0: on the inquest until the court adjourns for lunch.
1: The mother of an Otago boy who died from carbon monoxide poisoning in a shower says she'll never think of his death as an accident because it was preventable. 12-year-old Jesse Samuel died at his family's batch in Haast in October 2018. An inquest in Queenstown is examining the circumstances of Jesse's death and what could be done to prevent any repeat. A gas fitter was fined more than $120,000 5 years ago for incorrectly installing a gas water heater. Jesse's mother, Justine Walker, has told the inquest her son was a dedicated athlete, a fabulous big brother and a caring soul.
2: This is why today matters. It matters because we need to protect the likes of Jesse, a young man with his whole life ahead of him.
1: Justine Walker says it has been a long 8-year wait for an inquest. An Israeli court has temporarily halted a plan to put Nile crocodiles around a large prison holding Palestinian detainees. An animal rights group has issued an urgent petition to block the proposal, which was supported by the far-right National Security Minister. The BBC's Jacob Evans reports.
3: The leading Israeli human rights organisation, B'Tselem, has called Israel's prison system a network of torture camps. Released Palestinians have described widespread abuses, including at Ketziot prison deep in the Negev desert. And it was here, last month, where Israel started digging a moat for crocodiles to surround the facility. The environment minister had earlier reclassified crocodiles so they could be kept outside zoos. The idea was condemned by human rights organisations, yet it was a petition by animal rights activists that scuppered the plan for now. The suspension will remain in place until the state responds to the petition.
1: A man found critically injured in a Bay of Plenty forest on Friday has died from his injuries. Police officers were called to Rotuihu Forest about 10:15 in the evening, where they found 24-year-old Harry Burles. Detective Senior Sergeant Natalie Flowerdew Brown says police are continuing to piece together events and are making inquiries. One of New Zealand's most notorious feral cats has been caught after 3 years on the run on the Purerua Peninsula in the Bay of Islands. Pest-free Purerua coordinator Andrew Mentor says the cat, nicknamed Nine Lives, was hard to track and extremely averse to humans. He says 3 years of work finally paid off on Thursday night.
4: He was decimating our wildlife, particularly our Pātiki brown teal. So we started an intensive camera network to try and figure out his patterns. After 3 years, we narrowed down his habits, where he was going, and eventually located him at a feeding spot where we were able to take him out.
1: Mr. Mentor says Nine Lives is thought to have killed about 1% of the world population of Pātiki, a flightless native duck. And Met Service has issued a road snowfall warning for the Rimutaka Hill Road linking Wairarapa and Wellington region. Starting from 4 tomorrow morning, snow of up to 6 centimetres is forecast to accumulate at the summit. Porter's Pass in Canterbury also had a snow warning starting tomorrow at 1 in the afternoon. Both warnings are scheduled to end by 2 o'clock on Wednesday morning. That's the news. 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
5: Ngā mihi o te ahi ahi. The Silver Ferns mid-quarter Mila Ruelu Buchanan says their Commonwealth Games gold medal shows a strong domestic competition is paramount to success on the international stage. The Silver Ferns beat Jamaica to win gold in Glasgow overnight, but netball is under a cloud in Aotearoa, with the ANZ Premiership facing an uncertain future and no plans yet in place for next year. Ruelu Buchanan says netball is the most popular women's sport in New Zealand and says a professional domestic competition must be saved.
6: This medal is actually for netball in New Zealand. Currently there is no competition, and that's the reality, and it's really hard to believe that, you know, the future is uncertain for us. We've just shown that we have won a gold at the Commonwealth Games, and it just blows my mind that the future is uncertain.
5: New Zealand won 2 gold and 8 medals in total on the final day of competition in Glasgow, their biggest single day haul, with Sydney Andrews becoming the first Kiwi woman to claim a Commonwealth Games gold in judo. The team also won 3 silvers and 3 bronze to finish 6th on the medal table with 36 medals, including 10 gold. Laurie Daly has ended months of speculation confirming he won't coach the New South Wales State of Origin team next year. Daly confirmed on his Big Sports Breakfast show that he's leaving the role following last month's 2-1 series win over Queensland and nominated his assistant Matt King as his choice to take over as head coach. And golfer Dame Lydia Ko finished tied for 20th at the Women's British Open, 7 shots behind Japan's Shiho Kawaki, who won in a playoff to claim her maiden major title. Koina ngā purongo, hakina kina.
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1: The forecast from Met Service to midnight tomorrow, Tuesday. Northland, Auckland, Coromandel, Waikato and Waipomo. Isolated showers, widespread north of Waikato for a time tomorrow before clearing to fine. Gisborne to Wellington, the Central High Country, also Taranaki. Fine today, showers in Wairarapa and Wellington tonight, spreading elsewhere tomorrow. Snow lowering to 200 to 400 metres later. Whanganui to Horowhenua, Kapiti, also Nelson, isolated showers. Marlborough and Canterbury, isolated showers this afternoon. Sleety showers from tomorrow morning before easing inland and clearing south of Ashburton. Buller to Fiordland, showers clearing to fine in Westland and Fiordland today, then Buller tomorrow morning. Southland and Otago, showers falling as snow overnight, easing later tomorrow morning, then clearing to fine from the afternoon. And Rekohu, Chatham Islands, a few showers from this afternoon, sleety showers tomorrow and thunderstorms possible. It's 10 minutes past 12.
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10: Great to have your company this afternoon. Kia mau tonu mai te iwi. Stick around. Next up, Erica Stanford on why she thinks our teacher training is in a poor state and what she wants to do about it. We also ask the Education Minister about ACT's policy of giving teachers new powers to forcibly remove troublesome students, or what its candidate Paul Henry calls little shits, from the classroom. But first, the Opportunity Party, they've so far taken the position that they can work with any party despite being ruled out by National. But now Kule Wong has laid out her first bottom line for coalitions. She is ruling out being part of any government where Winston Peters is the foreign minister. Now, it comes after the New Zealand First leader responded to heckling in the House last week by attacking the Green MP, Lawrence Sunan, telling him to go back to his own country. Now, I spoke to Opportunity Party leader Kule Wong a short time ago about her reaction to those comments from Mr. Peters.
11: Yeah, I mean, I think it's completely unacceptable for a minister to be using that kind of language. And what's worse is it's now affecting our international reputation. We've got international newspapers reporting on this. And I think New Zealanders should expect better of our politicians.
10: Mm. Can I talk to you about it in a personal capacity for a second? I mean, you have Chinese heritage, right? You're of Chinese and European descent, is that right?
11: Yes. Yep, I'm half Chinese.
10: And how does it land? How does it hit when you hear something like that? You're entering this arena, or you want to.
11: Yeah. I mean, I think anyone with non-European heritage feels a little bit, you know, you feel the pinch when you hear those kinds of comments. And growing up in, you know, in New Zealand, all you want to do is fit in when you're not white. And so hearing that is definitely not nice. But at the same time, I think the majority of New Zealanders don't hold that view. And so, you know, it doesn't belong in our parliament and in our, particularly with our ministers.
10: Yeah. I mean, also for you, you were born in Fiji, right? So does the go back to where you came from sort of sentiment when that's pushed around, does that land hard on someone in your position?
11: Yeah, I think it was always, I think it's unnecessary and not helpful. I mean, I came here as a baby when I was 6 months old. So, I mean, I grew up here. New Zealand is my home. But even if people have come here as young kids or as adults, we should be making them feel welcome. That kind of language is not conducive to a country that needs to come together to move forward. It's simply going to divide us further and hold us back as a country, which is ultimately going to, you know, make it's bad for all New Zealanders.
7: The Prime Minister, Christopher Luxon, has called the comments racist and offensive. And if you look at it, I mean, you've got an MP like Andy Foster, a New Zealand First MP. He was born in Kent in England and moved with his family to New Zealand aged five. You don't often hear people who look like Pākehā New Zealanders being told to go back to where they came from, do you?
11: No, it's double standards. And I think it is just whether or not Winston even believes what he says, I don't even know. But the fact that you know, that would actually even make it worse if he's really just saying it for effect and for show, because that takes, it sort of leads a whole lot of other New Zealanders to believe that that's okay and that's acceptable. And our politicians should be the ones setting the example for the kind of inclusive behaviour and language that we expect of all New Zealanders.
7: Okay, so your position has been that you would work with all parties, I think. I haven't heard you rule people out yet. So what is your position here? I mean, are you prepared to be, would you be prepared to be part of a government that included New Zealand First with a leader who is behaving in this manner?
11: We, as we've always said, we will sit down and try to find common ground, and that remains the case with New Zealand First. However, I think that his role as Minister of Foreign Affairs has become untenable, and so we wouldn't want to be part of a government where he is still in that role.
7: Oh, that's interesting and significant. So you are saying that, A, he shouldn't be in the job now as a result of this, and B, you would not be supporting a government where he was Foreign Minister?
11: No, I think that given that this is repeated behaviour, we've seen these kinds of comments happen multiple occasions, and I don't think that it's the kind of behaviour that we should expect, particularly of a foreign minister, and we wouldn't want to be part of a government that was putting him in that position.
7: Right, so yes, you would potentially support a national-led government, but not one where Winston Peters was foreign minister?
11: No. Yeah, we're very clear about that. We will try to find common ground with New Zealand First, and there are some areas where, you know, they want to shake up the supermarket sector and the energy sector, and we do align with them on that. We might differ on some of the solutions, but, you know, there can be some common ground found from a policy perspective. But that leadership role at the international level, I just don't think is acceptable, and we would be seen to be endorsing that if we were part of a government where he was foreign minister.
7: That is Kule Wong. She is the leader of the Opportunity Party. I spoke to her a little earlier this morning. 2101, if you want to add your thoughts to that conversation. Well, in China, people are now renting out their faces to AI. So you've got new platforms paying people to license their likeness for AI-generated dramas and ads. This is creating a new marketplace for biometric identity. So the international non-profit journalism news website Rest of World reports that a growing number of these online platforms are paying people anywhere from $15 to $700 US to license their likeness for AI-generated content. So the platforms have created catalogues for these images. The producers can sort of browse your face by gender or category, such as rugged or supermodel. They can also filter candidates based on the genre that they're casting, so thriller or romance or a comedy or something. And users can choose what products or settings their faces can appear in, from TV commercials, video games, dramas, and set their own prices depending on the face, the permitted uses, and the number of productions that it can appear in. So there you go. If there's a side hustle that you're thinking of and Uber isn't your thing, there's a lunchtime idea to add to your to-do list. It's 17 minutes past midday. You're listening to Midday Report with me, Guy Espiner. Well, Erica Stanford says she is expanding the on-site teacher training program for teachers and will take the money from a relocation grant that aimed to lure teachers from overseas. I spoke to her earlier and also asked her whether she agrees with ex-Paul Henry that there are lots of little shits in the classroom and that teachers need new powers
10: to forcibly remove them. But we began our discussion with the Education Minister with her announcement on the expansion of the school on-site training program.
12: We know that young people and also career changers who are considering getting into education as teachers have a much better experience in training when they are placed at a school and are able to be there all year, you know, learning the rhythm of the school year, understanding about curriculum delivery, planning and reporting, and getting to know the students and the staff, and then quite often we'll end up

0: of training teachers?
1: Look, I'm not sure we'll get to it being the dominant model, but certainly it is an excellent addition because of the level of preparedness of teachers. But also it allows us to do something a bit different, which is attract people who are thinking about having a career change. So a lot of the providers are seeing people who have been, accountants or engineers or whatever, who are deciding that they have had enough of what they're doing. They want to do something really meaningful. And they are now giving some of the best years of their life to teaching. And because they are older and have had all that experience, they are wonderful teachers in terms of their knowledge, but also managing classroom behaviour and dealing with students and dealing with parents. They're much more prepared. So what we're seeing is people who would never have thought about training before, who wouldn't go through the normal model, are able to do so because they're being paid on the job.
0: Okay, let's have a quick look at where this money is coming from. I understand that you're taking it from a $20 million allocation, or you're taking that money from grants that were there to relocate overseas teachers. Is that right?
1: That's right. What we've seen is, especially in early childhood, the number of people applying for the relocation grant has really dropped off a cliff. I think it was only a couple of hundred in the last year.
0: Well, why do you think that is, Minister? Why do people not want to take $10,000 from the New Zealand government to come here and teach?
1: Because we don't have the positions available. Essentially, we have brought in thousands of early childhood teachers over the last few years because there is a pathway to residence, and that is really the biggest draw card, and also the relocation grant. But what we're seeing now is a huge easing of pressure on what was a big workforce problem that we had, which we don't have to the same extent anymore.
0: Okay. In terms of who's providing these school on-site training program courses, I see figures from the Ministry of Education that released, I think under the OAA, showing that around about half of those 500-odd places went to non-university providers, and most of those to the Teachers Institute. Was that a deliberate position? I mean, I don't know, are they more philosophically aligned with the way that you see education? Was that behind it? Why is it that so many are going to the non-university providers?
1: Well, there's a couple of things. If you've looked at Eero's reporting and the TALIS reporting on the readiness of teachers to teach and the quality of our initial teacher education, it's not great. It's in a poor state. You go into every single school and they will tell you, the principal will tell you, that teachers are not ready to teach. They haven't been well served by initial teacher education, and we are letting them down. We have to improve the standards. And so all that the ministry have done is put in a criteria. We expect, if we're going to pay for these places for on-site teacher training, we expect a high-quality provision. So we've put in place a criteria that you have to meet. If you meet that criteria, you'll get places.
0: Well, that's really interesting. So you're saying, and again, sorry to interrupt, but you're saying that the universities simply aren't providing the quality of teacher training.
1: Well, what I'm saying is they're not meeting the criteria. Also, a lot of these places are going to, like Tarita Maiha, for example, I wanted to make sure that we were able to reach students who were wanting to train in remote, rural, isolated areas where we struggled to attract teachers. And so in the first couple of years of this program, we made sure that we were targeting more rural and isolated areas, but we needed an online provider. And so often the universities at those early stages weren't able to do that. We've now made it compulsory that all of these courses need to be able to be taught online from 2028. So they're all adapting their courses so that no matter where you train, because we really do have a big problem in far-flung places of New Zealand to attract teachers. And this is a wonderful tool for us to be able to sort of surgically intervene and get teachers in places where we need them. Yeah. That's why you're seeing more of these non-university providers pop up.
0: Interesting. Hey, just quickly, while we have you on ACTS policy, they want to give teachers the legal power to remove seriously or persistently disruptive students from a classroom. And we heard their education spokesman, I think he is, Paul Henry, say that there are lots of little shits in classrooms, and we need to address that if we're going to lift education standards. What did you make of that comment and that policy?
1: Oh, look, there's certainly picked up on something that we know is a problem. We have some of the worst behaved students in the OECD. That is obvious from all of the studies that have been done, and something needs to change. That's why we've removed cell phones, we're putting the walls back, we're getting more teachers more confident to train in classrooms. It is a multifaceted approach to help change behaviour in the classroom. We're doing a lot of things. But they do have a point, though.

0: it has become very unclear through the legislation and the guidance and the training about what teachers can and can't do in a classroom. I would argue that their approach is probably a little bit overly simplistic, but heading in the right direction. It already exists in the law that you can remove a child. It already exists. The problem is that teachers don't, they have got the training that I've identified that they get is woeful and the guidance is poor. So there's a huge grey area about what they can and can't do. So while they have the legal ability, they're not using it. So I think a better place to start, which was identified by the Education Review Office, is around the training and the guidance. And that's on our work program.
1: I see. So you don't think that they need new powers to use physical force here? They need clarity about what they are able to do and better training. Is that what you're saying?
0: That is certainly a big part of the puzzle. We'll certainly take a look at the legislation to see if there's some things we can tweak, but it's already in Section 99 of the Education Act that you can restrain a child when they are causing harm to themselves or others. And so that already exists. The key is teachers are too afraid to do it because there's a huge bureaucracy around it. You've got to fill in a million pieces of paperwork and then just not clear on the situations where they can and can't do things. For example, when a parent comes in with a five-year-old clinging onto them and they say, can you please, take the child off me? And teachers freeze and go, can I or can I not remove the child from their parent? I don't know, because it's created this big grey area in the legislation in 2020. And so we need a clear guidance and a bit of a fixer.
1: That was Erica Stanford. Lots to chew over there. 2101, if you want to send me a message, I'll see if I can get to some of those in the last half an hour of the program. It's 25 past midday. Business editor Corin Dan is with us. Hey, Corin.
2: Good afternoon, Guyan.
1: Now, this is interesting, isn't it? Briscoe, you've always got to have a look at them in terms of being a bit of a sort of retail bellwether, I guess, if they've got some new data out about their sales growth.
2: Yes, they are always keenly watched because we know Rod Duke, their managing director, is a very astute retail.
1: He's very
2: good at this game. He's been doing it a long time. Now, the sport and housewares retailer Briscoe Group, they have reported a third consecutive quarter of positive sales. Just the group's sales for the period ending July, they rose just 0.25% to $193.4 million. That is amid, as we know, challenging economic conditions. First half sales, they were up about 0.8%, so there were some gains. And Rod Duke says Briscoe's and Rebel Sport, that's its two big brands, had a positive start to the financial year, but it didn't last.
3: We actually came out of Christmas pretty buoyant, and the very, very early part of the calendar year actually started quite well. But it seemed to us the moment this Iran thing blew up, so did the customers' propensity to spend, suddenly slowed and slowed dramatically. But we seem to have pulled through it with the second quarter number.
2: Yeah, it's interesting too. He says Rebel Sports, they did quite well in the second quarter because there was a number of a big sporting events.
1: People trying to emulate their heroes by getting in and...
2: Yep, getting the Messi jerseys or whatever they wear. So there was the FIFA World Cup. Then you've also had Auckland FC's A-League triumph. The Warriors had a strong start and the All Blacks home program. So that all helped with sales for them.
1: Yeah, interesting. Now, I just caught a little bit of this story, including that amazing photograph from the Reuters correspondent who took the shot over the shoulder, I think, of the US, he's Treasury Secretary, isn't he?
2: He's the Treasury Secretary, yes, Scott Bessent.
1: And, wow, his to-do list is interesting, isn't it?
2: Yeah, well, I like a to-do list, but not one like this. So his to-do list, just for listeners, on it, it said, buy Japanese, only thing on it, buy Japanese yen dash 5 to 10 billion. And it's actually turned out that that is what has happened. So the US and Japanese central banks have sold US dollars last week to support the Japanese yen on the currency markets. They are worried about the Japanese yen falling too far. So the Japanese don't want to see their currency falling any further. Even though it helps exports, they are, of course, having to import all their fuel, all their gas, food. It has become more of a problem. The US doesn't like it because it causes financial market turmoil, and the Japanese would presumably be selling a lot of US treasuries, which causes issues with borrowing costs. So they've teamed up to intervene here, which is a pretty interesting development for US currencies, for the currencies. Westpac now says that the selling against the yen triggered a broader US dollar weakness, with the Kiwi dollar also rising by nearly 1.5% versus the US dollar last Thursday. That was a little bit of a head scratcher at the time. Now, head of strategy Imre Spicer says there are other forces at work too supporting the Kiwi, notably our Reserve Bank's own hiking cycle.
1: Don't think we've got that audio there of Imre Spicer.
2: Oh, that's a shame. Apologies for that.
1: Yeah, but so our own, I mean, we'll get to currencies in a second, but I think we were looking at about 58 or so last time I looked against the US, which of course, I mean, all those fuel prices and things that we hate so much would be a lot worse if the currency was weaker, wouldn't it?
2: Certainly would. One thing that they are predicting, Imre Spicer, is that you will start to see the Kiwi rising against the Aussie, so maybe up to 86 cents in the next few months. I did look, and it was August last year when it was over 90, so it's been weak for a while. Now, that's possibly due to the Middle East conflicts as well. So, you know, maybe if you're heading across the Tasman on holiday, you might get a little bit of a benefit in coming months.
1: Mm. All right, it's been about 5 minutes since we discussed AI, I think, on the program. Software companies, I guess they were a bit frightened that AI was going to make their products obsolete. What are they saying?
2: Yeah, it's really interesting. Well, software appears to have regained its position, certainly amongst angel investors, the largest angel investor category. This is despite those predictions of the looming SaaSpocalypse, the SaaSpocalypse, as it is seems to be known. Now, the second quarter Catalyst New Zealand Angel Market report indicates software investments rose 48% on what was a punishing first quarter and 42% up on a year earlier. Angel Association Chief Executive Bridget Unsworth says it's too soon maybe to call it a trend, though software's share of the investment is double the previous quarter and is moving back above its longer-term trends.
4: And we're seeing some really phenomenal companies that have really nailed exactly what they're offering, exactly what the problem is that they're solving, and they are raising good rounds of capital, and that is really great to see.
2: Now, the latest report also indicates angel investors doubling down on proven businesses. 75% of capital, 83% of investments follow on rounds rather than new startups.
1: All right, let's finish with the markets.
2: Yeah, well, oil has been a big story, I suppose, this morning, with Trump saying that he seems to be suggesting he's got some sort of a deal underway.
1: You've always got to qualify your maybe in there.
2: You sure do. Brent crude is down quite a bit though, down 4.5%. It was hovering around that 84 mark for US dollars a barrel. The West Texas crude also down to around 81, so well back on that 100 or so we were talking about a week or so back. The NZX 50 seems to have opened up reasonably positively in New Zealand. It was up about 0.5%. The ASX, on the other hand, looked like it was off at its opening, maybe about 0.33% to begin with. The Kiwi dollar, as we were talking about, is up a little bit. It's hovering around that 59 US cent mark at 58.95, 83.69 against the Australian, 43.69 UK pence, 51 euro cents, 93.7 yen, and 3.98 yuan. Gold, $4,608 an ounce.
1: Thanks, Corin. Corin Dan is our business editor there with your business news. It's at 12.30. Stick around. We are going to cross to Australia. Amanda Kopp is our correspondent there. She's going to talk about this big mass mortality event due to bird flu there. Dozens of seabirds found dead. That coming up shortly. But first, RNZ's top stories with Evie Ashton.
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6: Kia ora, Guyon. The Opportunity Party says it won't support a government that has Winston Peters as foreign minister. Mr. Peters is standing by comments he made in the House last week, in which he told Chinese-born Green MP Lawrence Shunan to go back to his own country. Opportunity, which has never polled above 5%, says Mr. Peters' position as foreign minister has become untenable. Leader Kule Wong told Midday Report her party will always try to find common ground, but it doesn't want to be part of a government where Mr. Peters is still in that role. The US president says talks with Iran will take place tomorrow, but he has declined to set a deadline for an agreement. Donald Trump had earlier said he has called off further attacks, provided a deal is struck with Iran very rapidly. An inquest into the death of Auckland woman Pauline Hannah in her Remuera home has begun in the coroner's court. Ms. Hannah's husband, Philip Polkinghorne, was found not guilty of her murder in a high-profile trial. The coronial inquest is now trying to establish the cause and circumstances of her death. A lawyer for the coroner says the inquest into the death of a Christchurch teacher in Wellington Harbour is an opportunity to assess council progress on improving safety on the city's waterfront. Isaac Leaving's body was found in the harbour in 2023, 2 days after he disappeared after attending a concert. Josh Shaw says there have been 7 deaths in the area in recent years and another 17 near misses where people fell into the harbour but were rescued. He says the council has improved lighting but voted down options to install more significant edge protection. And a retired Salvation Army pastor has finished walking the length of New Zealand to raise money for food banks. Gavin Baxter took just over 6 months to complete the Te Araroa Trail. He raised $30,000 for food banks to support households struggling with the cost of living. Those are the headlines on RNZ National. A long-range forecast is next.
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6: The Met Service long-range forecast to midnight Friday. First, the situation. A ridge over the North Island is displaced today as a cold front in the far south moves northeast across the South Island, followed by cold southwesterlies. The front reaches central New Zealand late tonight, then moves across the North Island tomorrow, while high pressure builds over the South Island. Looking at the weather to midnight tomorrow, Northland, Auckland, Coromandel, Waikato and Waitomo. Isolated showers, widespread north of Waikato tomorrow, then clearing to fine. Gisborne to Wellington, the central high country, also Taranaki, fine today. Showers in Wairarapa and Wellington tonight, spreading elsewhere tomorrow. Snow lowering to 200 to 400 metres later. Whanganui to Horowhenua, Kapiti, also Nelson, isolated showers. Marlborough and Canterbury, isolated showers this afternoon. Sleety showers from tomorrow morning, easing inland and clearing south of Ashburton. Buller to Fiordland, showers clearing to fine in Westland and Fiordland today, then Buller tomorrow morning. Southland and Otago, showers falling as snow overnight, easing later tomorrow morning, clearing to fine from the afternoon. And Chatham Islands, a few showers from this afternoon, sleety showers tomorrow, thunderstorms possible. The outlook for the following 3 days, for the North Island Wednesday, showers in the south and east, becoming isolated south of Wairoa later, elsewhere fine with morning frost. Thursday and Friday, mainly fine with morning frost, scattered showers in Hawke's Bay and Gisborne on Thursday and in the west on Friday. For the South Island, Wednesday to Friday, mainly fine with a frosty start. Wednesday, some early showers from Banks Peninsula northwards, and on Friday, rain developing in the west with heavy falls, a few spots of rain in the east. At the Chathams, showers drying out on Thursday, fine on Friday, strong southerlies to southwesterlies, easing late Friday. The time is 23 minutes to 1.
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1: Great to have your company this afternoon. Penny Miles is with us for the Rural News. Hey, Penny.
10: Kia ora, Guy.
1: This is a really interesting one. I hadn't picked up on this. Ngaitahu, are they going to operate the Molesworth Station, are they?
10: Yeah, huge decision that came out on Friday, Guyon. So it's been one of the most significant government calls, who will manage the country's largest farm, which the Department of Conservation says came down to large-scale farming experience. You may remember that 5 parties, including Ngaitahu and also a charitable trust headed by long-time manager Jim Ward, had applied to take over the lease of Molesworth. On Friday, DOC announced that Ngaitahu Farming had come out on top and it can now apply for a concession to run the iconic 180,000 hectare station. The farming operation was previously managed by state-owned Pāmu, formerly Land Corp, for the Crown, and it's also known as Rangatahi Molesworth. Federated Farmers President Colin Hurst says Ngāi has significant commercial farming interests in the South Island already. It's confident in the iwi's commercial capability, but Federated Farmers will be seeking assurances over public access.
11: We've got the old Balmoral Forest in North Canterbury that's been developed into a finishing block. They've owned dairy farms, some high country farms down in the Glenorchy area. Being one of New Zealand's largest farmers, put quite a lot of effort to keep things managed correctly with all the wilding pines, the wild pests and that type of thing, maintaining the public access and looking after our biodiversity. So it's going to be quite challenging.
10: And Gaian, I spoke to Ngāi Tahu this morning. A spokesperson said that now they have the green light to apply for the concession, there will be a public consultation process to go through to secure the lease. In a statement, it said it's committed to making sure the terms of any concession are good for all New Zealanders, highlighting public access and biodiversity. But Ngāi Tahu said they couldn't put anyone up for an interview this morning. Former manager Jim Ward says he will be an interested party in how the future plays out.
12: Farming will stay, but we don't know what the detail is of the preferred lease or the preferred option going forward. So we'll just have to wait and see.
10: And he believed the station should be run as a not-for-profit operation with heritage protection and access for people's enjoyment. The Department of Conservation says Ngāi Tahu's application for the farming concession will be publicly notified and that farming will remain the core commercial activity at Molesworth.
1: Yeah, no, interesting. Okay, you wanted to talk wool prices. I understand buyer demand sort of fell off a cliff at the latest wool auction.
10: Yeah, prices for strong wool dropped sharply at the PGG wool auction in Christchurch late last week. The crossbred second share market fell by a fifth to below $5 per kilogram, with different styles ranging from $4.50 to $4.80. And crossbred fleeces, well, they fell 10% to around the $6 per kilogram mark across the style categories. PGG National Auction Manager Dave Burridge says it's a worrying time for farmers.
13: We've never seen such volatility in the crossbred sector, certainly not in in decades. We're just seeing as dramatically as the market went up, the bottom has fallen out.
10: And Dave Burridge says overseas markets are experiencing the same lack of demand.
13: Sadly, we're likely to see a little bit of a seesaw ride until things start to stabilise. But it must be remembered, as well as it's cold comfort, that prices are still significantly better than where they've been in a number of years.
10: PGG Wrightson's next auction will be held in early August. Guy on.
1: All right, one to keep an eye out for. Thanks, Penny. Penny Miles there with your rural news. It's just after 20 to 1. Let's skip across to Australia now. Our correspondent in Canberra is the Nine News political reporter Amanda Kopp. Hey, Amanda.
14: Hello.
1: Yeah, this is an interesting one for us. We've only had a case or two of this bird flu in the last couple of weeks. But Australia, you've got a mass mortality event. Dozens of seabirds found dead, I understand.
14: Yeah, so this is certainly an alarming development in this. It was only a couple of weeks ago that we saw our first bird flu case. That was just one seafaring bird that sort of arrived on our shores. There was sort of a press conference saying, look, no need to panic. It's all okay at the moment. We're not seeing any kind of domestic spread. But in the last day or two, there's been a report of around 80 sick or dead birds in a crested tern population somewhere down in South Australia. Now, they are seafaring birds again, but the fact that so many of them have been affected is a worrying development. And what's really concerning for Australia in particular, as I'm sure it is in New Zealand as well, is that we have so many unique bird species that up until this point haven't been exposed to this disease at all. So there's very little immunity. And I think that there's a lot of conservationists that are really, really concerned for some of our iconic bird species.
1: Yeah, same here. And in other same here news, let's talk housing, because we've had a real soggy housing market for a long time here in New Zealand. Your downturn, you've had it in some of the bigger cities, but I understand it's sort of spreading across the country, has it?
14: Yeah, so previously when we've spoken about housing downturns here in Australia, most of that has been in Sydney, Melbourne and Canberra, kind of isolated towards those bigger East Coast markets. But it really looks like it's now affecting places like Brisbane, like Perth, like Adelaide, that previously had huge spikes after COVID-19 and then hadn't sort of really come off the burner, that is, until now. So all of our major capital cities have now seen a slight downturn. And, you know, I think in classic fashion, though, in Australia, any kind of downturn in the housing market is talked about a lot.
1: Yeah.
14: But I must say that a bit of a reality check, the average house price in Sydney still remains above $1.5 million. So it's still an expensive market.
1: Yeah, it's not cheap as chips yet, is it? I guess we have to talk about the Commonwealth Games. Australia sort of, what, 9,760 medals or something, is it? I mean, oh, no, only 171.
14: It certainly feels like that, doesn't it? They just keep on going up. The real thing that I'm disappointed by is, you know, this particular Commonwealth Games, it was supposed to happen here. It was supposed to happen in Victoria. I know, exactly. And then Dan Andrews said, look, it's all too expensive. We're going to have to cancel it. You know, the state budget can't handle it. And, you know, that was probably a wise decision from a financial perspective. But, boy, wouldn't have that been good, being able to watch all of those wins here on home soil.
1: But, you know, this is the point in the conversation where the New Zealander reaches for the per capita. Yes. All right. So I just scribbled out the maths here. You've got 171 medals, we said, eh? And that's one medal for every 163,000 people. We've got 36 medals, and that's one for every 147,000 people.
14: So on a per capita basis, you're a bit better.
1: That's right. We're per capita leaders of the entire world.
14: Well done.
1: Thank you. I'll take that. You don't have to play the national anthem. thanks, Amanda. Amanda Kopp there out of Canberra. It's just gone 12:45. You're listening to Midday Report with me, Guyon Espiner. Well, President Donald Trump says he's cancelled strikes against Iran, provided a deal can be struck rapidly between the two countries. It's not the first time Trump has issued these pretty dramatic and drastic warnings, only to then insist that the diplomacy was being given a chance. Iranian media, they are reporting Tehran denies it has asked the US to hold off on further military action, calling Trump's claim nothing but a new lie. Let's get more on the situation now from World Watch's Andrew McRae.
15: In a post on Truth Social, the US president says he's been asked by Iran and other countries in the Middle East to hold off any attack as the boundaries of a deal have been agreed. Mr. Trump's comments came after reports the US and Israel may have been planning new intense strikes on Iran. Gershon Baskin from the International Communities Organization, an NGO working in conflict zones with failed peace processes, told CNN Iran feels it has the upper hand in the conflict.
16: Then the backing down of Trump each time he wants to indicate that negotiations are going on is another victory for Iran. This is how the Iranian leader is projecting it. This is how Iranian leaders are talking about it. And I'm not sure that we fully understand why President Trump is giving in to allow them to have a sense of victory when President Trump keeps saying we decimated them, we destroyed them.
15: The Saudi Crown Prince Mohammed bin Salman is one who's urged President Trump to pursue diplomacy rather than further attacks against Iran. Iranian political analyst Trita Pazi told CNN he doesn't believe a US attack was imminent.
17: We've gone through this several times in which Trump issues these threats and then he backs off because the other side calls his bluff. We've seen that during this past 7 or so days, the Iranians have escalated horizontally despite a lot of beatings that they've taken. Nevertheless, they apparently have the capacity to strike at Egypt now, at US ships over there.
15: Mehran Kamava is a professor of government at Georgetown University in Qatar. He told the BBC that Mr. Trump's making a habit of threatening Iran with a massive attack, only to back away at the last minute.
18: Bombing Iran into the Stone Age is still something that people in Tehran talk about and indeed laugh at. And so this is becoming somewhat of a pattern from the United States.
15: U.S. Democrat Senator Mark Kelly says the Trump administration's flailing, not knowing which way to head in its long war with Iran.
19: The solution is not to do the same thing that he's been doing, not to have his real estate buddy and his son-in-law in charge of a negotiation, to put some people in here that know how to do this, how to talk to the Iranians, and put a coalition together, bring our allies back together.
15: BBC Persian's Siavash Arlan doesn't believe Iran and the United States are any closer to a deal.
20: One Iranian official said that they have not requested that the U.S. hold off on this attack, so they denied what President Trump had said, and then they said the Strait of Hormuz will not be open. This has been Iran's strategy. I mean, the whole idea is to make it a war of attrition, to just inflict enough costs, eventually to bring the U.S. to a point where it will accept terms that are favorable to Iran.
15: Iran says it's close to an agreement with Oman on managing traffic through the Strait of Hormuz. The two countries each control one side of the vital waterway.
1: That report from Andrew McRae. Now to these wildfires that are being battled in Europe at the moment. Large parts of Europe, of course, battling these huge wildfires. Two firefighting helicopters in Greece collided while responding to a wind-driven fire near the Greek capital of Athens. One helicopter exploded and plunged to the ground. Let's get more on this now from the BBC's Sarah Rainsford.
21: They were sent to battle the wildfire down below. Two helicopters working west of Athens when one veered towards the other and they collided. Rescuers rushed to the crash site where one helicopter had plunged to the ground, but its two crew were killed. In the other, a British pilot made an emergency landing and he and a Greek colleague survived. Greece is now gripped by wildfires. There is a history of them here, but this time fierce winds, at times gale force, are making things worse. They are fanning the flames, and they're also making it dangerous for the aircraft that drop water from above. It's not clear yet whether wind was a factor in this crash. Bell helicopters, like the ones that collided, have been grounded for now during an investigation. But just hours earlier, the Prime Minister himself had highlighted the risk of flying. He's now expressed his sorrow for a tragic accident that cost the lives of two frontline firefighters in highly adverse conditions. He said Greeks were filled with grief. On the coast, Porto Gimeno and other villages were evacuated on Friday by police going house to house, calling for anyone still left, rescuing their animals. This volunteer fireman describes how the flame spread extremely fast. He says it was like Dante's Inferno. Hundreds of firefighters have been deployed, trying to stop these flames scaling the mountains and heading for Athens. There are fires in Crete to contend with too, and on Kefalonia and other islands popular with tourists. The wind has dropped a little, but it is still complicating this battle. And the Prime Minister is warning of extremely difficult days ahead.
1: That from Sarah Rainsford of the BBC. Well, the world's largest celebration of Irish music and culture has begun this week, and for the first time ever, it's taking place in Belfast. Organisers expect around 800,000 visitors from around the world to travel to Northern Ireland for the week-long festival. The BBC's Bernadette Kehoe has the details.
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23: The annual FLA, as it's called, celebrating traditional Irish music, is one of Europe's largest cultural events. Belfast will be transformed into a vibrant stage for live music sessions, storytelling, workshops and dance classes.
22: 2026, we invite you to be part of something extraordinary. The 75th FLA Cúil na hÉireann, right here in Belfast Fair City, for the very first time.
23: Visitors can expect everything from lively pub sessions and spontaneous street performances to major open-air concerts. The eight-day festival will culminate in 180 music competitions for all age groups. The FLA is overseen by an organisation dedicated to the promotion of Irish traditional music, Cultus. It has hundreds of local branches across Ireland and beyond. A member in Northern Ireland, Niall McLean, says the local excitement is palpable.
24: The best musicians in the world, they'll come from America, they'll come from Japan. There's Cultus, a worldwide organisation. The streets are going to be absolutely buzzing with music, song, dance, laughter. The crack is going to be mighty. Belfast will never see anything like this in their entire life. perhaps maybe a million people might visit us. It's going to be something else.
23: Business leaders have said the event will show Belfast as a vibrant and welcoming destination. It will certainly attract international headlines for all the right reasons, in contrast with the city's troubled past. And whilst the sectarian divides between Protestants and Catholics haven't gone away, organisers hope the festival will be a moment of unity. And there's more good news for Belfast. After this historic debut, it's already been announced the city will host the FLAR again next year.
1: It is now 6 minutes to one. You're listening to Midday Report with me, Guy and Espiner. Let's go to sport now. Barry Guy is with me. Hey, Barry.
0: Hi.
1: Now, the Commonwealth Games over for another 4 years. I was just trying to convince our correspondent in Australia, actually, that we'd beaten Australia because we had more per capita medals, right?
0: So I did wonder about that. It always comes up, doesn't it?
1: Yeah, so we've got 36 medals, right?
0: Yes.
1: And that's one for every 148,000 people. Australia, with 171 medals, they only got one for every 159,000 people. So
0: there you go. Yeah.
1: We've won on medals, according to our producer Dan Lake. We have won 6.8% higher per capita than Australia.
0: Well, we'll take that because, after the first couple of days, Australia had won blooming 25 medals or something. They were just, miles ahead of anyone else. And as you said, what they finished on 171 in total, 76 gold Australia.
1: It is amazing, isn't it?
0: They dominated, well, as you'd expect, swimming, athletics and cycling. I suppose that shows that because a number of Australian stars weren't there, just the depth that they have and having three athletes in every event. I think the Australian team was at least double the size, if not three times the size, of New Zealand's team. They had probably three athletes in every event. And, when you do that, it just shows in the results. And swimmer Meg Harris, she won six gold medals on her own. So talk about women overweight luggage coming home. That is her. But a good day. So New Zealand, comparing it to Birmingham 4 years ago, of course, there are half the number of sports this time around. New Zealand won 10 gold medals alone in the cycling 4 years ago, and they won three this time. Could be considered to be a little bit disappointing, that result. Five in swimming last time, two this time. So cheer it around.
1: So do you think that overall they would be a little disappointed with that showing?
0: I think in some events, yes. Swimming possibly, but you're coming up against the powerhouse in Australia. And athletics maybe. Bowls were a little bit disappointing.
1: Pretty awesome to win the 100 metres though, eh?
0: Oh, yeah, fantastic. So, yes, possibly, but I know some athletes they focus on the Olympics. People say, why don't you? Surely every 2 years you can focus on that. But I know, mentally it's quite tough to be working towards something all the time. So I know a lot of sports, and of course, the funding cycle is every 4 years around an Olympics.
1: Yeah, sure.
0: So we have LA in a couple of years' time, and they will be working towards that. Just quickly, I just want to say in the Pacific region, Samoa and Fiji both won a gold medal, and Nauru, Norfolk Island, Papua New Guinea, Tonga, and Tuvalu all won a medal also. So good in the region.
1: Yeah. Hey, and just quickly, for those who didn't catch up on the final day, just a couple of gold medals there, weren't there?
0: Fantastic, yes. The Silver Ferns won, which, having everything they've gone through in the last 18 months, that's a powerful result for that, considering there's not going to be any, there's doubt over the ANZ Premiership, and also we had Dame Nolene Toro, the issues she had. And then Sydney Andrews, I've just been watching the replay of that one, the gold in the judo. That is just ferocious, and she was awesome with three wins there on the day just to get the gold medal. Right. So, yeah, fantastic stuff.
1: Good stuff. Thanks, Barry. Barry Guide there with sport. Jesse Mulligan is with me to tell us what's coming up on afternoons.
2: Yeah, sixth on the medal table wasn't too bad, was it?
1: No, we've done the per capita inevitable. We've done it, mate. We've done it, and we beat the Aussies per capita.
2: Really?
1: Yep.
2: So they must have more than seven times as many people as we do there to fight.
1: Yeah, they were one for every 170,000 people, and we were one for a bit less. I'm sticking to it.
2: And there were some great moments throughout. Hey, I enjoyed your conversation with Education Minister Erica Stanford. We're going to pick up that thought. As she said, we've got the worst behaved students in the OECD.
1: Yeah.
2: We'll talk to an education specialist from Auckland University about whether whether ACT solution is in fact part of the solution. Peptides, if they are the answer, what is the question? They seem to be everywhere on social media.
1: They're certainly in my Insta feed.
2: What are they claiming? Do they live up to the claims? And do you need to be careful how many of them have actually been researched, into, including the possible harms? And I'm under expert today on how to get a baby to sleep. You're long past these days, as am I, but man, it was all I could think about for most of...
1: Yeah, and then everyone lies to you and says, oh, you know, our guy's sleeping through.
2: There's an awful amount of gaslighting at those coffee groups.
1: There really is, and you realise why they use sleep deprivation and torture, don't you?
2: Exactly.
1: Because you just feel absolutely...
2: Exactly, you'd agree to anything, wouldn't you?
1: You would, yeah.
2: Including feeding them one more time. Yeah, so we'll take audience questions on that too.
1: Oh, excellent. Thanks, Jesse. Jesse Mulligan has your afternoon sorted after the 1 o'clock news. Thanks for all your messages. Didn't get around to reading a lot of them out, did I? 2101 if you want to get in touch with RNZ on anything we are covering over the course of the afternoon. And you can listen on our Midday Report Essentials podcast to any of the interviews we did. Kule Wong from the Opportunity Party and Erica Stanford on education today, as Jesse was saying. Thanks so much for listening. Kia pai tōra.
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4: RNZ Pacific, Ma Lawlessoi, former Lilangi MMA. I'm Wara Tuilet Bataylor with the news. Samoa police say a man has been arrested after a fatal shooting at Vaitele on Sunday morning. They say a 20-year-old man was killed and a 21-year-old man was injured. Police say they are continuing to gather evidence. In its statement, the police force says they also take this opportunity to remind the public that disputes and grievances should never be resolved through violence or acts of retaliation. It says Samoa's justice system provides lawful avenues for resolving disputes and holding individuals accountable. Meanwhile, police are also investigating a death that occurred following a rugby league game on Saturday. The US Army Corps of Engineers says it has completed more than half of the requested temporary generator installations on Rota. Crews have been working to restore essential services following the devastation caused by Super Typhoon Barbie last month. The Engineer Corps has been installing generators at facilities including shelters, the Rota Health Centre, telecommunication sites, water wells, and police and fire stations. Volunteer firefighters say they have been urging Fire and Emergency New Zealand to strengthen its wildfire preparations ahead of the heightened fire risk expected from a super El Nino. The anticipated El Nino is likely to bring drier than normal conditions to parts of the country, increasing the potential for wildfires. Bill Butzbach, head of the United Fire Brigades Association, says the sector must strategize.
7: The figures show successive governments have been reaching more often for urgency. A former Attorney General, National's Chris Finlayson.
4: Apologies, the wrong audio there. In the first 940 days of its time in office, New Zealand's coalition government passed more legislation under urgency than any other since at least 2008. Ira Lee has more.
7: The figures show successive governments have been reaching more often for urgency. A former Attorney General, National's Chris Finlayson, says MPs should consider sitting in the House for longer to get through the work. Former Labour Prime Minister Sir Geoffrey Palmer wants to make it more difficult for any government to trigger urgency in the House. Sir Geoffrey says the Coalition's high use of urgency was a sign it was trying to avoid scrutiny, something echoed by Labour's Kieran McAnulty. But Leader of the House, Louise Upston, is rejecting the claim, saying the government only used urgency when needed.
5: Earth Sciences New Zealand says a surge in earthquakes should be treated as a reminder of the dangers of natural disasters. Last night, a magnitude 5.7 quake hit near Te Araroa, with three other similar-sized quakes striking Te Ano in the past month. Jonathan Hansen says people need to be prepared.
6: They're kind of a fantastic, gentle reminder that earthquakes can happen anywhere in New Zealand and that we should all be prepared for potentially significant earthquakes or things like landslides or tsunami that are related to earthquakes.
5: Jonathan Hansen says the quakes are likely unrelated to each other and are being treated as singular events. A new report has found most Australian children aged 10 to 15 are using social media at the same rate as before the government's world-leading social media ban. The ABC's Harry Buttonshaw reports.
8: Children under 16 have been banned from using platforms like Instagram, Snapchat and TikTok since last December. But a report from the eSafety Commissioner points to a flawed system. The country's online watchdog found more than 80% of kids were still using age-restricted platforms 3 months after the ban took effect. Around half of the children who retained their accounts said platforms hadn't even checked their age. The report echoes that, attributing the lackluster impact of the trailblazing reforms to what it says is the platform's failure to implement effective age assurance measures.
5: In world news, officials in Spain's North African enclave of Ceuta say the number of people who drowned trying to reach the territory from Morocco earlier this week has risen to 72. Spain's delegate Miguel Angel Perez told reporters that 3,000 security personnel deployed to Ceuta, including members of the military, will remain there for as long as necessary. Tens of thousands of migrants surged into the territory from Morocco last week. Heading to sport, Britain's Prince Edward, the Duke of Edinburgh, has declared the Commonwealth Games close at this morning's closing ceremony. For the Pacific, there were a total of 10 medals in Glasgow, including two gold. Christina Persico reports.
9: The weightlifting arena was a happy hunting ground for Pacific athletes, providing six of the region's 10 medals. This includes gold medals to Samoa's Se'i Nestoas and Fiji's Taniela Rainimongi. There were weightlifting bronze medals for Papua New Guinea and Nauru, and silver to Samoa's John Tuffy. Fiji and Tuvalu got bronze medals in the boxing ring, and Tonga's Paul Lamonta has a judo bronze medal. Norfolk Island's Shea Wilson picked up a bronze in the women's lawn bowls. Australia topped the medal table with 70 gold medals, while New Zealand was in sixth place with 10 gold.
5: And the Warriors have thrashed the Titans 42-6 on the Gold Coast to shore up third place on the NRL ladder. The New Zealand side scored 8-1 and now sit just 2 points behind the Panthers and Roosters. Forward Aaron Clark told Sky Sport the Warriors needed to respond after losing to the Bulldogs last Saturday.
11: I just like the way we bounced back from last week. We hold really high standards here at the club and we didn't meet the standards last week, and I think we got a little bit to work on defensively today, but overall, really proud performance.
5: With five rounds to go before the playoffs, the Warriors will host the Panthers in Auckland on Friday. Last night, the Eels beat the West Tigers 16-13, and the Sharks beat the Rabbitohs 32-16. That's your latest news and sport from RNZ Pacific. 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
25: Hello and kia orana. This is Tangata o Te Moana from RNZ Pacific. I'm Tiana Hexton. Coming up,
26: I appeal to this court because I need to help my people.
25: Torres Strait elders challenge a climate ruling decision. later.
10: Oh man, young people in New Zealand are often sad, which is pretty tough and pretty hard to reckon with.
25: A new Kiwi film series breaks mental health stigmas. And Vanuatu language is celebrated in New Zealand.
12: I do believe we all deserve to have our voices heard.
25: But first, is the Indonesian government silencing activists in West Papua? A new Human Rights Watch report says that the Indonesian government is silencing environmental activists in Papua. It examines how South Papua in particular is seeing a greater military presence who act in the interests of large companies causing mass deforestation. Kaya Selby reports.
13: Activists are increasingly concerned about an environmental crisis unfolding in Papua. Of a number of hotspots for severe fire warnings throughout Indonesia, a massive concentration of them is in South Papua. Researchers say the biggest concentrations are in development zones, where wetlands have been dried and forests felled. But it goes deeper than that. Human Rights Watch has reported that the government are actively cracking down on the scent.
26: Every bulldozer has a soldier, if not two, if not three, with semi-automatic weapons.
13: That's Andreas Hassono, one of the authors of the scathing report discussing the situation.
26: It is heavily militarized. This is the only province of the six provinces without armed movement against them. It used to be, but not anymore.
13: Among the cases in the report, a woman who had filed two lawsuits against a massive government-backed food project. Human Rights Watch says that in May 2026, she vanished. Shortly before, she had appeared in a documentary that, quote, criticised abuses and land grabs targeting Papuans. Though she reappeared later in June, it's reported she continues to fear for her safety. Here's Mr. Hassono again.
26: If you are outspoken, if you are prominent, then the treatment is different. You are being intimidated, or your family members, your children are put under pressure, or your livelihood, your job being disrupted, if not losing your job.
13: He argues that this is the consequence of militarization. As the Indonesian government continues to convert millions of hectares into plantations, exploring new mining locations and more, the military assumes a greater role in reinforcing their interests, whether through coercion or through force.
26: Police and prosecutors frequently accuse protesters on slander evidence of the criminal code. Since taking office in 2024, the administration of President Prabowo Subianto has intensified the crackdown. Individuals can spend months, even years, appearing before various law enforcement agencies to contest groundless claims against them.
13: He says in South Papua, mass deforestation poses an existential threat to those communities.
26: They used to hunt for deer, for couscous, and, you know, they are eating sagu trees. Sagu trees are missing, sweet potatoes are missing. South Papua, over the last 2-3 years, are starting to suffer from forest fire.
13: Nevertheless, Mr. Hassono says there is still a strong appetite to resist the Indonesian government.
26: If you take a look at the number of soldiers stationed in all the six provinces in West Papua, you will know that statistically, the ratio of a soldier to the population is even getting lower and lower, meaning that the resistance against this kind of rule by Indonesia is not decreasing. It is increasing.
13: All the while, in South Papua and beyond, the fires continue to burn.
25: Solomon Islands journalists say media access issues are making it hard for them to broadcast facts about the fatal landslip at a major gold mine. In the early hours of July 27th, a large slip occurred at Goldridge Mining Limited's open pit mine in central Guadalcanal, with police discovering a dead body underneath the rubble a day later. Atereano Materiki has more.
14: Since news of the slip became public, social media rumours have circulated in the community. Some local media even reported that as many as 10 people had been killed by the slip. Eliza Kukutu, a sub-editor at the Solomon Islands Broadcasting Corporation, says there was very little clear official information available.
15: I think there are a lot of information coming out on social media. A lot of them may be misleading, not true. Like certain numbers stating 10 or 20 people that are believed to have been buried underground.
14: She says the confusion this created could have been avoided.
15: I believe that could have been avoided if we have the authorities actually responding and coming out to give a statement about the incident, you know, in a timely manner as well. And
14: Ms. Kukutu says the only official update on the slip so far has been confirmation of the death by local police, and then by Gold Ridge Mining Limited, contradicting its earlier claim that there'd been no fatalities or injuries from the slip. A few days on, there remains uncertainty over what happened and why. This is despite assessments having been carried out at the site by the Mines Division's Inspectorate of the Ministry of Mines, Energy and Rural Electrification, as well as by the Ministry of Environment.
15: We have yet to get the results of the assessments, and it has yet to be made available as well. So we are really not sure about what caused the slope movement or the landslide.
14: Ms. Kukutu says media access to the mining company has been difficult.
15: So we've went up to the Gold Ridge Mine Limited twice this week, but we have not been given access. What they responded with was they were busy and that but they've been actively engaging with relevant stakeholders, meeting with the Response Coordinating Committee, which is led by the Solomon Islands National Disaster Management Office and the Ministry of Mines, including the Landowners Council.
14: These concerns are echoed by Tavuli News editor Elizabeth Osifelo, who says there's still uncertainty from both the mining company and authorities about how long the investigation will continue.
16: We would really appreciate a press conference from the company themselves, but at this point in time, we are not sure as to how long the recovery will go for, and we are still uncertain as to people who are reported missing at this stage.
14: Eliza Kukutu says the issue of media access was raised by local media.
15: The president of the Media Association of Solomon Islands actually spoke out yesterday about, you know, media not having the access that they need to get the information that is needed for the public to hear, because it's actually a big issue for us here in the Solomons.
14: Ms. Kukutu says good communication with the media could resolve uncertainties during times of disaster like this.
25: Two Torres Strait community leaders appealed at the Australian Federal Court in their landmark climate case against the Australian government. The two elders, known as Uncle Pabai and Uncle Paul Kabai, claim the government has failed to protect them from the impacts brought on by the climate crisis. Susanna Suisuiki has the details.
17: In 2021, the pair filed the first ever negligence case, which was heard last year by a federal judge who found the government does not owe Torres Strait Islanders the duty of care to protect them from climate harm. However, Uncle Pabai and Uncle Kabai are challenging that decision. Torres Strait Islands is an archipelago made up of over 200 islands, located off the northeastern corner of Australia, stretching from the tip of Cape York in Queensland to Papua New Guinea's southern border. Scientists predict several islands in the Torres Strait will be uninhabitable by 2050 due to global warming. I spoke to Uncle Pabai on the first day of their appeal hearing and began by asking him why he's appealing.
26: I appeal for this court because I had this journey before last year, and I went through the first decision, and I've lost the first decision. This is why I appeal for this journey again for the court, because I need to help my people.
17: So what exactly are you wanting the Australian government to do?
26: The government needs to respond. The target emission that we need to set is 1.5% to reduce that, because if we're not going to reduce that to 1.5%, the old area on the Torres Strait, even though the low islands, will be going under the water, and because of the government is not recognizing the Torres Strait under the people, this is why we need to come in and knock on the government door to say that what's going on. Are we helping the people in the Australia? Are we helping us in the Torres Strait? No, they're not helping us.
17: What do you think will happen to your community if the rising sea levels were to consume Torres Strait Islands?
26: At the moment, I was born and raised in my community, and I know what's happening.

0: very important to our people. That's our livelihood for our next generation, our kids. Next generation to live from their livelihood.
1: What gives you hope, Uncle Babai, that you will win this case?
0: I do believe, I strongly believe, that I will complete this appeal by winning it because of the statement from the government did not agree and not know what they're talking about out in the committees. So according to my statement that I put in, that is well truth said. I know it's happening in my community right now.
2: The creators of a new film for young people in New Zealand hope its authentic portrayal of teenage lives will resonate with audiences. Please Don't Break Anything, The First Night is a film series made for young people by young people. Starring the Duck Rockers' Lilo Waingafa as Billy, the teenage murder mystery is set in a fictional rural Kiwi town and blends supernatural elements while touching on the real pressures facing teenagers today, such as rising mental health concerns, grief and isolation. I spoke with the series creators who shared how casting a Samoan actress as the lead also breaks cultural stereotypes. Producer Lealani Siaosi hopes Pacific audiences will connect with seeing themselves reflected in a different way on screen.
3: It's just such a different experience to the more traditional way we've seen Samoan characters on screen and Islander characters on screen. We don't need to be comic relief and we don't need to be this cultural compass for a series. We can just be the main character and have that be enough.
2: The production follows a group of friends who reunite 4 months after the death of one of their closest friends, only for long-buried secrets to emerge as one teenager becomes convinced the death was no accident.
4: You did this. You murdered her.
2: For the writers and co-creators, Max Griffin and Donald McKenzie Mayo, it has been a long 8 years since the project's conception to seeing it reach the screen. McKenzie Mayo says the pair remained committed because they believe there needs to be more stories that reflect what being a young person in New Zealand is really like.
5: There's some really cool shows made for young people in New Zealand, but not that many, like not as many as in America or the UK. So just sort of fighting for another one and one that we thought was at least a little bit authentic to what it really is like growing up in New Zealand was something we were really holding up hope for, yeah.
2: Rather than creating a drama that focused solely on mental health, Griffin says the murder mystery format allowed those themes to emerge naturally.
6: Because mystery is great. Everyone loves mystery. And if you can take that mystery and push it into a direction where it starts getting interesting and you start thinking about those things, then that's where the good stuff comes.
2: Mayo, who also has a background in healthcare, says issues such as grief, anxiety and suicide are already part of many young people's lives. So the series aimed to reflect those realities without preaching to the viewers.
5: Oh man, young people in New Zealand are often sad. There's a lot of grief, there's a lot of drug use, and there's a lot of like struggling with things like thoughts of suicide, which is pretty tough and pretty hard to reckon with. The Owl series isn't meant to be some sort of like serious expose into these topics, but they naturally bleed through because they are a part of life.
2: Representation was another important part of the project. The lead character is a young Samoan woman who Siaosi says showcases how it feels to be a Pacific person living in Aotearoa.
3: To have a series where our lead actress is clearly going through something and having her being a young Smaitai Samoa is really a great opportunity to kind of explore those topics and dive into something, I guess, that isn't very much discussed within our Pacifica peoples.
2: The production also invested heavily in emerging filmmakers, with most of the cast and crew under 30 and experienced professionals on set as mentors. McKenzie Mayo says this opened the doors to the industry for many who wouldn't otherwise get such chances.
5: Young people have to wait way too long to get their opportunities to show their talents. You know, there's that whole idea of having to earn your keep. And, you know, we really should respect the wisdom and

0: experience of the generations before us, but just giving these little opportunities for really clever creatives to shine was so exciting.
1: Please Don't Break Anything, The First Night, premiered on TVNZ Plus in July and is now also available on YouTube. A pair of rare conjoined twins in Fiji, born in a set of triplets, are to be surgically separated in Saudi Arabia. The 10-month-old girls were born 8 weeks premature at the Colonial War Memorial Hospital in the capital, Suva. Margot Staunton has the story.
2: Doctors say Dai Thedea and Jesipele Kakao, born with their sister Hosanna, are the first conjoined twins delivered in Fiji in 20 years. Paediatric consultants at Suva's main hospital approached Australia, Mexico, New Zealand, Saudi Arabia, the UK and the USA about performing complex separation surgery. Mexico, the UK and the USA wanted $1 million up front to do the job, but the Saudi Arabian government offered to fund the multi-million dollar operation. It's also paying for the family's airfares and accommodation under a humanitarian program. One of the paediatric general consultants in Suva, Dr. Elisa Pethi Twingbenga, says the twins do not share vital organs.
3: The joint below the zipper sternum, so below the chest diaphragm, they're joined from just below that and then down to pelvis. They have their own heart and they have their own lung.
2: However, they do share some organs.
3: Between the two of them, there's only two kidneys instead of four. There's two ureters and bladder, so they're sharing the bladder and some parts of the intestine.
2: Dr. Twingbenga says the conjoined twins have had no major health problems so far.
3: They got admitted at one stage with hematochezia, so they had a bit of blood in the stool. At one stage, we thought they had an anal fistula. So they're sharing one anus as well and one female genitalia, but they've got four legs.
2: They have their own stomach, but share a colon.
3: They've been really well. They're feeding, growing. So they've been admitted just once or twice. We've been seeing them in clinic regularly. They seem to be both equally well.
2: Dr. Twingbenga says the prognosis for the twins is good.
3: The outcome is favourable for them because they're not sharing hearts nor lungs, so they would survive that way. And surgery-wise, it's also a good outcome if they're being considered to be separated.
2: The family faces a long journey from Fiji to Hong Kong, to Doha, the capital of Qatar, then on to Riyadh, the capital of Saudi Arabia. Accompanying them will be a paediatric registrar from Suva.
3: The arrangement with the Saudi Arabia hospital is that they will review their case again. We've shared with them imaging medical reports from when they were about 2-3 months old.
2: Dr. Twingbenga says no date has been fixed for the surgery.
3: Those that have the separation below the chest, the outcomes for them are almost always favourable. People can survive on one kidney, reconstruct genital parts. One intestine can be given to one and then you do a colostomy on the other one. So it's favourable in that sense.
2: The parents, Akaneta and Watazoni Vuli Maingi Landi, say the girls' personalities are very different.
1: There's been a fiasco in Samoa over the governance of rugby in the country. And it's been reported that as a result, Samoa could face suspension from international competition. I'm joined now by RNZ Pacific Senior Bulletin Editor Christina Persico. So how did all this start?
4: So the first ripples, if you like, started in February when the Samoan Prime Minister Laule Ale Mali Itoa Lewatia Schmidt made a comment about rugby being politicised and saying the state of the game in Samoa was poor. A month later, Samoa's opposition leader Tuilaepa Sa'ilele Male'elinga Oi and Laule's political rival stepped down as chairman of the rugby union Lakapi Samoa after his political standoff with Laule threatened to stall a new funding program for the Pacific's three top rugby unions, so that's Samoa, Fiji and Tonga. Laule refused to sign any new agreement with the Fijian and Tongan rugby unions until Tuilaepa and his board resigned and made way for new appointments. Laole also added that his government would set up a rival union to govern the sport in the country if the whole board did not resign.
5: And now it's escalated to the point of suspension?
4: Well, Laole's government announced on Wednesday it was withdrawing funding and support for Lekapi Samoa, the country's national union. The government said it would announce its plans on how it would support rugby in the country moving forward soon. It was reported World Rugby gave the Samoan government until Friday, the 31st of July, to either accept a review of its decision to withdraw support of the union or face a suspension from international competition. Tuila Epa spoke to RNZ Pacific after the government announced the withdrawal of support. He says the country faced suspension by World Rugby because of what he called a dirty political move by the government.
5: But World Rugby denies there was an ultimatum.
4: It does. It denies that it had told Samoa that failure to accept the review would result in Samoa copping an international rugby ban. A spokesperson for World Rugby has told us we are in active and constructive dialogue with all parties and remain focused on a positive resolution. We have also reached out to Lekapi Samoa and the government's press secretariat. I imagine this will be developing into next week.
5: Thank you, Christina. RNZ Pacific has contacted World Rugby, Lekapi Samoa and the Samoan government, but had received no response at the time this was recorded. Disney's live-action Moana has been praised by Pacific audiences for its celebration of Pacifica culture and identity. One of the film's breakout stars, Michael Tuatangaloa Alisa, says landing a role in the blockbuster was something he never expected. Coco Lan spoke to the Samoan actor who plays Moana's ancestor, Tautai Vasa.
6: Alisa says acting was never part of his life plan. After missing out on his dream of playing in the NFL, he discovered acting through a class in 2020, before his sister encouraged him to audition for Moana.
7: My sister luckily talked me into it and reminded me, you know, when is the next time they're going to make a movie like this where Pacific Islanders playing Pacific Islanders? So I did that and then didn't hear from them for like 3 months. And then my agency hit me back up and said that I didn't get that role, but I got the role of Tautai Vasa.
6: Although his character has no speaking lines, Alisa says Tautai Vasa plays an important role in Moana's journey by reminding her of the strength and courage of her ancestors. He says that message resonated deeply with him while filming.
7: So many times on set, I was tearing up because I felt that. I felt that personally in my life, of thinking of my ancestors, thinking of my grandparents, of them watching over me. Of guiding me, of cheering me on. And one of the scenes in Moana, she's about to give up and turn around and go home. And her grandma Tala shows up, encourages her. And then just then her ancestors show up with Tautai Vasa leading the way on his va'a canoe.
6: The film has divided critics, but Alisa believes many have overlooked what it means for Pacific communities to see themselves represented on screen. Now a father to a baby girl, he says that representation is something he'll never take for granted.
7: I cannot believe that my daughter gets to grow up in a world where that's a reality. And she will grow up knowing that there is an importance here and there is value here and feeling pride in who she is, where she comes from. I think that that is priceless.
5: Vanuatu Bizlama Language Week was celebrated in New Zealand as the country also celebrated its 46th Independence Day. Bizlama is a Creole language that originated from English and various Melanesian languages. Back in 2022, Otago University PhD candidate Alina Isno helped champion the inclusion of Bizlama, as well as Papua New Guinea Tok Pisin and Solomon Islands Pidgin, in New Zealand's official Pacific Language Weeks. Susanna Suisuiki asked Lina what it means to see her language widely celebrated today.
8: It's been a life-changing chapter, I'd say. I think that in a way it's become so emotional too, seeing our voices, the minority voices, being able to advocate at a different level, not just the community level, but at a governance level to try and make our voices known, because I do believe we all deserve to have our voices heard, and only because we are New Zealand taxpayers, we vote in general elections and at local council elections too, and so and we pay taxes, so it's only fair that we get to hear our voices and we get to celebrate our voices, we get to celebrate the contributions that each country brings into New Zealand, let alone Vanuatu, which is contributing a huge amount in the agriculture and horticulture industry for New Zealand. And I think that just makes me feel overwhelmed, but incredibly, I'd probably say the right word to use would be humbled, in the sense that New Zealand government did listen to the voices of the minority communities to help us preserve culture, our languages and our identity.
9: How does this year's Bizlama Language Week theme, which touches on climate change, how does that relate to everyday life in Vanuatu?
8: It does play a big role in our daily lives here. We are constantly, so where I live, we are constantly faced with water shortages. The humidity is high here. There is a lot of heat. You know, the climate is constantly changing. We see the coastal areas being run off. Soil erosion becomes a major problem with runoffs into our rivers, into our water areas. And of course, we have the chances of tropical neglected infections that are on the rise as well, with the help of climate change that affects incubation periods and the amount of infections that people go out into the gardens or the bushes to do every day, and so they have to come back to access healthcare because they're sick. And so we see the rise of infections here too, sort of almost every day, especially with malaria and leptospirosis. And every now and again, we'll have a new case of dengue fever. So that's something to really think about in terms of global health and surveillance in Melanesia and in our remote communities.
5: That's Tangata o Te Moana for this week. For all episodes, head over to rnz.co.nz/Pacific. 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
13: I've been into change all my life.
14: No one will put a red carpet out for any of us. You got to knock those doors down.
15: Hi, I'm Amanda Gillies, and today on The Detail, we open the door to...
16: Helen Clark, title, Ms. Right Honourable, who knows?
15: How are you?
16: I'm well. I'm of an age where you have cataracts off, and that's happened this week, but otherwise in fine form and was skiing in the South Island last week.
15: The former New Zealand Prime Minister turned public global leader is back home and promoting a new book edited by her husband Peter Davis for her foundation.
17: Ahead of November's election, the Helen Clark Foundation is releasing a new book which considers the biggest public policy challenges in the country, Facing Up to Our Future, as its title.
18: Well, she'll be right, is a classic Kiwi saying, but a new book says that kind of traditional laid-back optimism is no longer adequate to the challenges facing our country. Facing Up to Our Future, Challenges and Choices for New Zealand is a book bringing together 21 of the country's leading thinkers. And it looks at many of the big challenges facing our country and sets out some practical ways of dealing with them.
15: Those authors, including former National Minister Chris Finlayson and former Climate Change Commission Chair Rod Carr, don't shy away from today's big issues, tackling everything from climate change and fiscal pressures to the housing crisis and even the state of the Crown-Māori relationship. Alan Clark says the book puts serious long-term policy issues in front of everyday Kiwis as they consider their choices this election year. And today she joins me in the studio to talk about those issues facing our country before giving me her take on election 2026. And yes, that includes this latest scandal.
19: Go back to your own country, that's where they lie like a flatfish.
16: These are definitely wild cards, and I think the next 3 months will be a roller coaster ride.
15: I actually start our interview by asking her what she thinks the single biggest challenge facing New Zealand is at the moment.
16: Generically, the biggest challenge is to have people do long-term thinking, because there are big challenges and none of them are susceptible to one swing of the wheel. So if you look at the infrastructure challenge, it's been mounting for quite a long time. A lot of it is that we fail to invest in what we have, and most of the infrastructure we need is already in place, but it is badly underinvested in, so things don't go so well. But this requires a long-term approach that transcends governments. And I think back to my time, there was not a single New Zealand infrastructure project that I inherited from governments before that was dropped. When we left office, there was not a single project which the key English government dropped. So something has gone quite wrong in the way we're addressing these issues. I put it down partly to the polarisation of New Zealand politics, not unusual in the Western democracies at all, but somehow we have to find, like the Dutch or the Danes or other rather sensible countries, ways of getting people together around long-term challenges and approaches to them. Add to that the climate crisis. Can anyone deny that this is a reality? I've spent quite a lot of weeks in the last 3 months in Europe. It is too hot to be there anymore. It's like a furnace in the summer. We know what the extreme rain events do to us, the increasing drought that our farmers are suffering. We have to act, but it needs long-term approaches and trying patiently to get that dialogue across the parties to get buy-in to a consistent approach.
15: So does that come down to a policy approach, or is it a bad leadership approach, or is it a combination of both that we've got to work on to get that to the next stage?
16: I think we've drifted to a place where the clickbait takes priority, but that's not a way to run public policy for a government. So we have to stand back and look at where we can agree. Fundamentally, we have far more in common as Kiwis than we disagree over. So can we take these big issues, recognising there will always be differences of emphasis between parties and sometimes differences of direction, but there are many where we could come together and hammer out something that would endure. The way we are at the moment, we're wasting money and we don't get results either way. For example, if you dump years of investigation of pumped hydro, if you dump Three Waters and then you bring in something else and then the next government's not happy with that, we end up with nothing but a lot of money spent on consultants. So this is not the way to go. The climate change challenge needs persistent action over years and, of course, endeavouring to bring the most people you can with you, because you need the public to buy in. But the severity of the issues now suggests to me that you could get public buy-in for what has to be done.
15: So do you think we should stick with perhaps three-year term, or maybe would a four-year term be helpful for this?
16: I think that if you're well organised and know what you're doing, in a three-year term you can get results. And I think my government got results in 3 years' term, but that was because we didn't just see our program as a three-year one. We said there are things we would like to do, which we can't do in 3 years, can't do in six, but over time we will take steps in that direction. And that's the journey people need to be encouraged to come on with you. But I think the four-year term, of course, would make it easier to get through a legislative program, but it doesn't address these issues I'm talking about, because if our political actors continue to act the way they do now, they'll do it for a four-year term and not just a three-year one. Some people have talked about a four-year term in the context of other changes. For example, and in a chapter in the book, Jonathan Boston raises this, empowered select committees, far fewer government chairs, give select committees their head for proper investigation of issues. This used to be possible, by the way, as chair of the Foreign Affairs Select Committee. I did two very thorough investigations, or led them as chair, into relations with China and with Canada. We don't see so much of that anymore. But then to fully empower the select committees, you will need to look at the size of Parliament, which won't be so popular. But what happens at the moment is select committees are hard to fill with members, so they bring in ministers. Now, there needs to be a separation between the executive and the legislature in this respect. And at the outset with MMP, it was raised that perhaps we need more members than 120 to do that properly, or we need rather fewer ministers. You can take your, take your choice. But right now, it's not working as it could.
15: She served 24 years in Parliament, from her election back in 1981 to her retirement in 2009. I make this point because it relates to a chapter in the book that has stuck with her, the importance of the independent institutions.
16: We have a Parliament that turns over membership rather more quickly than perhaps it used to be. So you have fewer of the long-term career politicians, which I was, let's face it.
4: Yeah.
16: But there's a space for us because we bring corporate memory, we bring experience. The chances are when we crop up at a senior position in the government, we've been in a junior position at least there before. So you also have a tendency for ministers to come virtually off the street and into ministerial positions, not used to the parliamentary context, not used to running or interacting with the ministry. You also have the lobbyists coming straight out of Civvy Street and into areas where they've previously been lobbyists and advocating. So all of that speaks to the need, which comes through strongly in the book, for empowering the independent institutions to do the things that the politicians now find rather difficult. So the Commerce Commission could be empowered to deal to the supermarket duopoly, to deal to the gentailers, give it its head. There is the Infrastructure Commission. Empower the Infrastructure Commission to get things in order. There's the concept in the book of the Independent Parliamentary Budget Office. Now, Treasury, with the best will of the world and with many clever people, it does have a minister and is not entirely free. And there's less speaking freely and frankly to ministers than there used to be, unfortunately. But an independent parliamentary budget office, such as the United Kingdom has, such as the Congress of the US has, could, without fear or favour, rather as Simon Upton discharges his duties as the Environment Parliamentary Commissioner, cost party policies, including governments, including oppositions, and come up with an independent view of what we're up for here. Then take the other commissions, which aren't so much commented on in the book, but take it as read. The Climate Change Commission is a very important commission and needs to be taken seriously. The book proposes an independent media commission, which would administer the revenues to be collected by some kind of digital levy, because our traditional media are really struggling in the face of the competition from the platforms, which also happen to pay very little tax anywhere. So that was a powerful point to me. Empower these independent institutions which have integrity and let them get on with a job that the politicians now find difficult.
15: And I feel at the moment we're very divided, and it might be economically, politically, socially. And then you have some two very long-term now ministers. I'm talking Winston Peters, Shane Jones, and they'll say things like,
20: I am just never going to agree with a sort of butter chicken tsunami coming to New Zealand.
19: Go back to your own country. That's where they lie like a flatfish.
15: How problematic is that for New Zealand and right now?
16: It is problematic because it's divisive at home and it's reputation damaging for New Zealand abroad. So this latest example where we have a New Zealander who has lived here for 37 years, I think.
4: Mm-hmm.
16: And he's
4: educated.
16: Educated in New Zealand, a PhD, clearly a clever man. But here is this man who interjects, obviously struck a chord and gets lashed out on and told to go home to somewhere where he hasn't lived since he's two. Would that have been said to someone who had come from the United Kingdom at the age of two and been here for 37 years?
4: Good point.
16: Or is it the sort of insult that will be thrown to a person of colour? In this case, the country was China, and to add insult to injury, the phrase was added, you know, go back there with a, quote, lie like flatfish. Now, seriously, this is the New Zealand Foreign Minister talking about a great power with whom we have built a respectful relationship over the years, not acknowledging many differences, but found points in common. Are we seriously accusing this great power of lying like a flatfish? It's not really surprising that the ambassador and government took exception to that.
4: He was your foreign minister, Winston Peters, at one stage. If he'd said that while you were prime minister, would he still be there today?
16: No, but it's inconceivable that he would have said it. And for the record, Winston Peters, as foreign minister in my government, got on and did the job. And he made friends with Condoleezza Rice, which was no mean achievement given the record New Zealand had with the US. And he was diligent. He travelled and he did the job. Obviously, with a lifetime interest in foreign policy, I took a lot of interest and I guess also set a tone. But this wasn't an issue. So
4: what's changed?
16: Well, maybe everyone's got older and crankier, you know.
4: I get that. But do you think maybe age is part of it, that you just, I don't know, less filters or something?
16: So politics is addictive and it's not easy to walk away from it. But the best thing I did on election night in 2008 was say, it's been a great run, but this is not for me now. I have to hand over to another generation. And, you know, not infrequently I'll get on, you know, social media comments, come back, Helen. I say, no, I have passed the baton on. And I passed it on at age 58. And I think that was appropriate. So there's an implicit lesson in there and some advice.
4: Well, that brings me to my next question, which I now think I know the answer is, what, less than 100 days to the election?
0: Well, the countdown is on.
21: You can expect to see a very energetic campaign from Labor. We're absolutely fired up.
22: Well, we've got a lot of policy. Again, how do we actually get our economy growing even faster?
23: We're feeling really amped for the next 100 days.
24: Neither side can claim momentum. Is that tight? Neither side can claim victory. Some polls have the left, some polls have the right.
25: But watch out, because here comes opportunity with 4.7 points, just shy of the 5% needed to get into Parliament.
4: Be honest with me, do you get a little bit of FOMO?
16: I don't have any feeling that I want to be in it, because I contested, what, at least 10 elections.
4: And you've done your time.
16: I've done my time, and I've, you know, I spent, I think, a few more years in government than I did in opposition, but it's fairly evenly divided, which is fair in a democracy. And it wasn't easy, and you do put a lot of your personal life on hold. And, you know, when I thought back on it, I felt I hadn't given my parents enough support. And then I left New Zealand because I felt that was appropriate too. When you've been a strong personality and leader, you need to get out of the way for a while, which I did. But then, of course, when I came home and my dad was at very advanced age, I ended up with his care for around 5.5 years till he passed away at almost 104. And that was very preoccupying for me. So, no, I've moved to other chapters of my life. But of course I take an interest. I love New Zealand. I'm a Kiwi. Apart from the 8 years at the United Nations Development Programme, I've lived here my entire life. I have a huge interest in how our country's doing, and that's why, you know, I don't discourage my husband when he says, let's produce a book. And I say, well, you know, you go to it. I had no editorial hand in it at all, but I think he's done a great job and the authors have done a great job.
4: She will actually be overseas on the night of the election, but she suspects it will be a tight race. I asked for her take on the Opportunity Party and if it could be the next kingmaker.
16: They could be. I think
0: they're trying to achieve what Peter Dunn achieved in 2002, when it was clear that there were issues between Labor and the Greens at the time, and people were looking for some other force which could perhaps bring some stability in governing. And Peter Dunn went from nowhere, with the help of the worm on the election debate.
4: The famous worm.
0: The common sense reaction, to taking 8 seats in Parliament. And I did work closely with him then for 6 years as Prime Minister. So I think that's what they're trying to achieve. And some polls put them certainly within reach of that. It's an interesting party. I'm not sure that it has a membership base. It has an executive. It advertised for the leader. So probably we're at the point where we need to know rather more about them. But let's see how it develops.
4: How tight do you think this election will be?
0: So MMP has thrown up an interesting array of parties where we have lacked the genuine centrist party, which could, like the Liberal Democrats in the UK, play a role in the middle, as it did in the end with the David Cameron government. The German Free Democrats, the Dutch have these kinds of parties, many, many others. But we've tended to polarise between camps. And so we've been walking towards this election with people saying, well, it'll either be Labor, Greens and Māori Party, or it will be National New Zealand First and ACT. And that's like a two-party system under any other name. So Top's breaking into that, which is kind of exciting in a way. But also it's interesting that other parties haven't left themselves a bit more room for manoeuvre. For example, in the Netherlands, there have been what they call purple coalitions, where a party like ACT can end up working under a Labour Prime Minister. Now, you know, people will hear me say that and think, is she crazy? But other countries do somehow manage to broker these things. So probably calls for a little more fluidity in the political system. Parties should put their wares out there, and then post-election they need to be making decisions about what's the best fit for policy and for principles and priorities.
4: Less than 100 days out, something like what's happened with Winston Peters with his disparaging remarks, what sort of long-term impact could that have?
0: This is a wild card, and it will be interesting to see how it plays out. The Chinese voting population is not inconsiderable in New Zealand, but I think the comments generally send a chill around the migrant communities. What do you have to do to be accepted here? Be here 37 years from the time you're a child, do all your education here, make your career and life here, go into Parliament, and suddenly you're told to go back home. So this could have an impact. Then there's the issue of, you know, who should have dealt with it? Should the Prime Minister have dealt with it? Well, how will he be judged on that? Look, everyone knows he's in a difficult position. He has what now amounts to a rogue foreign minister. And the foreign minister and his party for months now have been almost inviting the Prime Minister to sack them. But he's trying to hold a government together, but at what cost? So these are definitely wild cards, and I think the next 3 months will be a roller coaster ride. A canary in the mine is that in today's reporting, you see Labour ahead on the top 5 issues of concern to voters.
4: Yes.
0: There's a bit of a message in that. So this election's is anyone's at this point. And for the political junkies, of which I'm a self-confessed member of the club, we're watching closely.
4: I love that. It's been hard to believe this, but it's been nearly 20 years, I think, now since you were our Prime Minister. How different do you think New Zealand is from when you left to where it is today?
0: I think it's very different. For example, take homelessness. Mm. A family in a car in my time would have been a scandal. And if it hadn't already been dealt with, you know, there would have been statements from the top podium, find that family a house. And we still had a lot of state houses and we were building them fast. Now it's routine. We are seeing levels of inequality, poverty and homelessness like just was not known in my time. So that's a huge concern to me. I think also the much coarser political discourse. Parliament politics in New Zealand has never been for the faint-hearted, and some of us were around when Mr. Muldoon strode the platform. We know what that was like. But generally, there was a better tone. The other issues which have come on much more prominently are climate change. We were wrestling with it. I remember in the lead-up to the 1999 election, we said, of course, we would ratify the Kyoto Protocol, which Simon Upton had persuaded the previous government to sign, but it hadn't been able to be ratified. Living up to it was so incredibly difficult because with New Zealand having half of its greenhouse gas footprint coming from the agricultural sector, the answers aren't quick or easy, but they are there.
1: RNZ Pacific, Nisan Bulavinaka, I'm Maria Tuila Epitela with the news. Samoa police say a man has been arrested after a fatal shooting at Vaitele on Sunday morning. They say a 20-year-old man was killed and a 21-year-old was injured. Police say they are continuing to gather evidence. In its statement, the police force says that they also take this opportunity to remind the public that disputes and grievances should never be resolved through violence or acts of retaliation. It says Samoa's justice system provides lawful avenues for resolving disputes and holding individuals accountable. Meanwhile, police are also investigating a death that occurred following a rugby league game on Saturday. Tonga's parliament has accepted the official resignation of two members who were found guilty by the Nuku'alofa Magistrates Court last month on bribery charges during the 2025 general election. Speaker of Parliament Lord Vaia says the two, Se Misisika for Tonga Tapu 2 and Lata'i Whaingata'atangi Mana of Tonga Tapu 17, had resigned from their seats and their ministerial positions on Friday, the 31st of July. This means there will be by-elections held for both constituencies. The chef de mission from the International Organization for Migration has warned a University of the South Pacific event about job scams. The Fiji Sun reports Solomon Canther spoke during the World Day Against Trafficking in Person event last week. Christina Persico has more.
2: Mr. Canther spoke about the case of a man who lost his job during the COVID pandemic and accepted what appeared to be a well-paid overseas job, only to be trafficked to a scam compound in Myanmar. The Director of Labour Standards at Fiji's Ministry of Employment, Daniel Tangiva Kartini, says Fiji recorded around 1,600 digital scam cases in the week of July 20th, with reported losses exceeding 1.3 million Fijian dollars. That's from figures from the Consumer Council of Fiji and the UNDP. Mr. Tangiva Kartini says Fiji remains on the US Tier 2 watch list for trafficking and called for stronger collaboration between government agencies and civil society.
1: The Opportunity Party says it won't support a New Zealand government that has Winston Peters as Foreign Minister. Mr. Peters is standing by comments he made in the House last week, in which he told Chinese-born Green MP Lawrence Shunan to go back to his own country. Opportunity, which has never polled above 5%, says it'll try and find common ground with everyone. But leader Kwale Wong says Mr. Peters' position has become untenable.
3: Given that this is repeated behaviour, we've seen these kinds of comments happen multiple occasions. I don't think that it's the kind of behaviour that we should expect, particularly of a foreign minister. And we wouldn't want to be part of a government that was putting him in that position.
1: Prime Minister Christopher Luxon last week ruled out working with Opportunity should it enter Parliament. He says it is yet to talk to Mr. Peters but described the comments as racist. The Education Minister, Erica Stanford, says offering more in-school teacher training places will lift the quality of teacher education. The government is increasing the number of in-school training places from 528 this year to 660 next year and 704 from 2028. Ms. Stanford says student teachers need to be better prepared.
5: There isn't a day of the week that I don't go into a school and have a principal say to me that they lament the state of initial teacher education in this country. I make no apologies that this is a system disruptor.
1: Erica Stanford says the in-school scheme is proving to be very successful. A new survey reveals a sharp decline in both specialist forest firefighters and insurance cover for New Zealand's plantation forests, Phil Pennington reports.
6: As wildfires ravage parts of Europe, now might be a time when fire protections will be ramping up. Instead, the new industry survey shows that in the last 3 years, insurance cover is down 40%. That means 300,000 hectares of commercial forest is now insured, down from 500,000. Forest companies are still spending more than $8 million a year on fire protection, but the number of trained fire team managers they employ has dropped 20% and their crews are down by 11%. The survey says fire and emergency is making patchy or minimal use of private forestry crews who are often best placed to fight wildfires.
1: In world news, US President Donald Trump says talks with Iran will happen tomorrow, but he has declined to set a deadline for an agreement after earlier saying he had called for an imminent attack in hopes of quickly reaching a deal. Mr. Trump did not provide details of where renewed negotiations would take place or who would be involved. Officials in Spain's North African exclave of Ceuta say the number of people who drowned trying to reach the territory from Morocco earlier this week has risen to 72. Spain's delegate Miguel Angel Perez told reporters that 3,000 security personnel being deployed to Ceuta, including members of the military, who will remain there for as long as necessary. Tens of thousands of migrants surged into the territory from Morocco last week. Heading to sport, Silver Ferns mid-quarter Mila Re'elu Buchanan says their Commonwealth Games gold medal shows a strong domestic competition is paramount to success on the international stage. The Silver Ferns beat Jamaica to win gold in Glasgow, but netball is under a cloud in Aotearoa with the ANZ Premiership facing an uncertain future with no plans yet in place for next year. Rurelu Buchanan says netball is the most popular women's sport in New Zealand and the domestic competition must be saved.
7: This medal is actually for netball in New Zealand. Currently there is no competition and that's the reality, and it's really hard to believe that, you know, the future is uncertain for us. We've just shown that we have won a gold at the Commonwealth Games and it just blows my mind that the future is uncertain.
1: New Zealand won 2 gold and 8 medals in total on the final day of competition, their biggest single-day haul in Glasgow, with Sydney Andrews becoming the first Kiwi woman to claim a Commonwealth Games gold in judo. The team also won 3 silvers and 3 bronze to finish 6th on the medal table with 36 medals, including 10 gold. And Guam is hosting the inaugural Oceania Volleyball Championship, which starts today and ends on Sunday. The event is the qualifier for the 2027 Pacific Games. The championship features 16 national teams, 8 men's and 8 women's squads from across the Oceania region. And that's your latest news and sport from RNZ Pacific. For more on our stories, please head over to our website, rnzi.com.
8: The Majesty's Theatre in March next year. Now, I don't know, your younger listeners might not know the story of the Kerrigan family. It was basically their story about the father, or them battling to save their home from being compulsorily acquired to make way for an airport expansion. The cast back then included a young Eric Banner, who went on to making Hollywood blockbusters, and the film gave us plenty of classic lines that are now part of the Australian vernacular. How's the serenity? You little ripper. It's the vibe. Tell him he's dreaming, and this is going straight to the pool room. And that one, whenever our kids used to get an award at school, we'd say, oh, that's going straight to the pool room.
9: Yeah. What about Rissoles? Is it? It's what you've done with them? Is that what it was?
8: Yeah, what are these, dolls? What are these? She cooked a meal and he said, what are these? And he goes, rissoles. And he goes, oh, yeah, but what you've done with them is just amazing.
9: Oh, so good. And, you know, I'm often trying to think of movies that I watched that my kids will enjoy. This has got to be a prime candidate for a family session.
8: Yeah, and apparently it only cost, well, only, but back in the day, it only cost under $1 million to make. And the lead, Daryl Kerrigan, who was played by Michael Caton, he was reportedly paid $3,000 for his role. It did go on to make about $10 million at the box office. And I saw a survey recently that voted it number one Australian movie of all time. So I think the tickets are going to be a little hard to get for this one, Desi, when it comes out in March.
9: Okay, what else is happening in your part of the world?
8: Well, there are concerns here that we could have a major outbreak of the H5N1 bird flu. There are now 62 birds discovered infected by the virus across multiple states. A reduction to the fuel excise will end at midnight tonight, adding 16 cents a litre to wholesale petrol prices. Now, drivers are forecast to be paying over $2.20 a litre for unleaded and $2.60 for diesel within the coming weeks. The Commonwealth Games is over, and I'm sure you're aware that Australia blitzed the medal tally, although one medal we didn't get was the netball gold medal, and congratulations to New Zealand for taking that one. I believe it's been a little while since you won that one.
9: Yeah. Yeah, in fact, that game, Jamaica-Aussie, was a pretty, unless you're Australian, it was a pretty exciting one. It was hard not to feel pleased for the Jamaican women when they sort of took it out against all odds.
8: Yeah, well, a bit of shock over here, but, you know, that's the ball game. That's how it goes. One we did win and over New Zealand was the Para Bowls with one of the pair, a 76-year-old Louise Hoskins. She's the oldest Commonwealth Games gold medal winner ever. So good on her. And age certainly seems like a bit of a theme in sport these past few days. Now, Jesse, have you ever done a marathon or a half marathon?
9: No, I'm not really a runner. My wife's a runner and my daughter's a runner, but it's just not one of my skills, I'm afraid. So not a chance. I don't think I've even done 5K.
8: No, well, I haven't either. I've done a 5K, but nothing more. Kudos to a 91-year-old grandfather from Perth. He completed a half marathon in Perth yesterday and did it in just over 3 hours. His name's Alwyn Barnsby, and apparently he runs 70 kilometres a week, and this Perth half marathon was a bit of a warm-up to him running in the World Masters Athletics Championship in Korea later this month. Good on him.
9: He's, so he'll be in the 90 to 100 category, will he? Hopefully won't have too much competition for the golden career.
8: No, I reckon he should get a medal just for being there and doing it.
9: Yeah, good stuff, Brad. Thank you. Nice to chat.
8: Thanks, Jesse.
9: Brad, with the latest from Australia, he joins us each Monday just after 2 p.m. You're on Afternoons. We mark Brad's appearances with an Aussie song. And here's one you may not have come across before. The band is Eskimo Joe. This is Black Fingernails, Red Wine.

0: RNZ National. I guess their name is a bit problematic in 2026, but they seem to have escaped being cancelled. Eskimo Joe with Black Fingernails, Red Wine. It's an Aussie song for our Aussie correspondents. It's 17 past two on the day I go clubbing. Not many people know that the best time to hit the clubs is a Monday afternoon at 2:17. If you'd like me to come visit your club, get in touch. You can text me on 2101 or email jesse at rnz.co.nz. And today I'm talking to Glenn Riddell. Hi, Glenn.
1: Hello, Jesse.
0: Why don't you? Great, thanks. Why don't you tell New Zealand what club I'm visiting this week?
1: You are visiting the Hawke's Bay and East Coast Aero Club. Aero Club.
0: And how did you end up being the man to talk on their behalf?
1: I think I pulled the short straw out of the bunch. So that's how I ended up.
0: Yeah, what's the purpose of the club?
1: Yeah, no, it's all good. Well, the official purpose is stated above our bar, promoting the development and enjoyment of recreational flying.
0: Yes.
1: So it's all about recreational flying and expanding that in Hawke's Bay.
0: How long's the club been around for?
1: It's actually the second oldest aero club in New Zealand, so it was formed in 1928.
0: Come on. That's pre-Wright Brothers, isn't it?
1: No, not quite. But it's coming up to our 100-year anniversary. So
0: yeah,
1: in 2 years' time, 2028. That'll be a big party.
0: Totally will be. Yeah, and is the history of the club a big part of the what you're proud of?
1: Yes, definitely. You know, it's actually had a training school attached to it for a number of years. So it's got I think it's got a special place in a lot of hearts of pilots around New Zealand. You know, they actually did their training at Bridgepar. So, you know, it's got a special place in aviation in New Zealand. It's also an important sort of piece of infrastructure.

0: supplies back out. But
1: yeah.
0: I guess over the 100-odd years it's been used a number of times, you know, even right back to the 1931 earthquake.
1: Yeah.
0: It acted as an air bridge, medical supplies in, because the roads were all blocked off and these things, as well as Napier, were pretty well flattened. It's been a big part of the Hawke's Bay, of course.
1: Yeah. And, you grow apples, so I guess you had your own problems around Gabrielle time.
0: We weren't too badly affected where we were. It missed us by probably about 200 metres.
1: Serious?
0: Burst. Yeah, so we got off pretty lightly, to be honest. But,
1: the cyclone or the flooding or what?
0: A lot of the other, yeah, flooding, yeah, when the stop banks let go.
1: 200 metres?
0: Yeah, which is close, too close for comfort.
1: Yeah.
0: You know, it's we sort of dodged that bullet. The biggest problem was the following year, because the trees suffered with just the sheer amount of water and high water table.
1: Yeah.
0: So, yeah, it's probably the following year that was a problem for us. But yeah, it was devastating for the region. We certainly, they talk about a 1 in 500 year event. And I think that'd be one too many, actually.
1: Did you end up flying in and out then as part of the relief effort?
0: No, they when they took over the airfield, they sort of put a no-fly zone all around it because, I mean, they were working flat-out rescuing people and getting generators, and they didn't want to have a whole lot of GA pilots to contend with as well. So.
1: Okay, so we won't make this a Cyclone Gabrielle interview. I was just interested in how that all fit in. And what about you often hear that pilots get their children into flying, but was it sort of the opposite way around for you?
0: It was the opposite. My son Zane decided he wanted a career as a commercial pilot. So he actually joined the flight school out there at Bridge Park. And in his third year, it was a 3-year course back then. In his third year, he wanted to build hours, of course, to make him more employable. So he said, come on, you've been talking about it for a number of years. Now's your chance. I'll be your instructor. And so myself and a good friend of mine, Bruce Sutherland, he trained us. So we went through together doing our PPL.
1: Was it something you'd always dreamed of doing, Glenn?
0: I always had a fascination for aviation and you know, always loved it. So the I guess it was a natural progression, but the probably without Zane I wouldn't have actually you know, got my A into G and did something about it, to be honest. So he's instrumental in that.
1: And he's stuck with it, eh?
0: Yeah, he's a international pilot for New Zealand now.
1: Yeah, so cool. Oh, that's great.
0: Got a career in that.
1: And as to the club part, like many of the clubs I talk to, people get together in the same hall or room and trade stories and stuff, but it's such a solo thing, flying a plane. Where does the kind of the club part fit in?
0: Yeah, it's a good question. The there is a huge social aspect to our club. We have our own dedicated club rooms, of course, and every Friday night we put a meal on. So usually attracts, I don't know, 40, 50, 60 members.
1: Yeah.
0: So it's a chance, you know. I think pilots actually enjoy talking about flying sometimes more than flying itself. So. And we've got a huge range of people in the club, from digger drivers to doctors. We've got people who have only got 1 hour in their logbook to people who are retired commercial pilots of 20,000 hours. So.
1: Gee.
0: It's a neat opportunity, just to mix and socialise.
1: Do you still count when you get up to 20,000?
0: Yeah, they do. Yeah, it's a requirement. Keep track of your logbook.
1: Oh, really? And how? I think you're in a little Cessna. How far can you go from Bridge Park?
0: We can fly for about 4 hours. So at 120 knots, you know that. That's probably get as far as, you know, down across the Cook Strait and Blenheim and places like that, or up north of Auckland.
1: Uh-huh.
0: But we tend to, you know, want to stop for a coffee and go to the loo, actually, before we get to 4 hours, to be honest.
1: Yeah, I never thought of a toilet stop in a plane.
0: We haven't got that luxury in a small Cessna to be able to go to the loo. So.
1: What would be your favourite place to fly to from where you are?
0: I actually love up Northland, around that area up there.
1: So, where do you land?
0: A little, all sorts, wherever we can, Whangarei or wherever. Or we've

0: quite regularly go out to Great Barrier Island.
1: Oh, neat.
0: Yeah, it makes it doable, you know. Hawke's Bay is reasonably isolated, but with a little aircraft, you can actually go away for the weekend. You don't have to think about a four-hour drive. It's only, you can get to a lot of places in 1 hour, I suppose.
1: And you can take one or two members of the family with you, can you? Got room for them?
0: Yeah, it's a four-seater. Yeah. So, we tend to go with friends and fill the plane up, make it more, you know, cost efficient. So, yeah, it's a great way to get around the country.
1: And so, if you're going, just for argument's sake, to New Plymouth for the weekend, how does the cost compare to jumping in a car and filling that up with petrol and going that way?
0: If you've got four people in the plane, I think it's very comparable because, that's probably about an hour and a half flight over there to New Plymouth. You know, it's very doable. And when you get there, it's usually the problem. You know, you have to hire a car or get an Uber if you haven't got a vehicle. But we tend to, divide it by four. It makes it very affordable.
1: How does your wife feel about flying?
0: She loves it, actually. She's done the spouses course out there, which is a course they offer partners and pilots. So, in case there's some sort of medical event, she can talk to air traffic control and is able to land the plane by herself.
1: Oh,
0: so yeah,
1: right.
0: And she enjoys. She's like me. She enjoys getting out of the bay and going to different places and exploring and looking at a beautiful country.
1: Well, I was talking about running costs there. Of course, there's the elephant in the room is you need a plane. does everyone in the club own their own plane? Do you timeshare? What's the story?
0: There's off the airfield, there's about 100 planes operate off that airfield, and about 70 of them are private planes. But the Aero Club also has their own fleet of planes, so if you don't want to buy a plane, you can actually hire one off the club. So, then, of course, all the maintenance and running costs is all factored into the hire rate.
1: Yeah. And so how healthy is the club as you approach your centenary? Are the numbers going in the right direction?
0: We've got about 250 members.
1: Oh,
0: and
1: it's heaps.
0: Currently 40 student pilots who are various stages of getting their private or recreational pilot's license.
1: Mm.
0: So, yeah, I'd say the club is very healthy. I think I saw in the last newsletter we had about 6 new members. So, yeah, it's constantly growing.
1: Yeah, it's great. And I know this won't be the aspect you want to focus on, but you ever have any scary moments?
0: We do a lot of training and a lot of maintenance and preparation to avoid the scary moments. But the I had one where we landed at a beach, actually. It was a group of about 6 planes went down, had lunch on a local beach down in Central Hawke's Bay, and I was the last plane to take off. And as we were building up speed down the beach, a seal came flomping out of the water in front of us.
1: A what?
0: So, a sea lion. So I thought, uh-oh. couldn't go to the left because we would have been in the ocean. Couldn't go to the right because of the soft sand, so we just at the last moment had to pop it up and over top of the sea lion. So that was probably what would have been quite a funny accident report. Plane hit the sea lion.
1: Totally, and not sure who had the better story there, you or the sea lion. It would have been going back to his family saying, "You never guess what happened."
0: Well, I think it gave both of us a big fright, but anyway.
1: Awesome. Well, I guess just remaining is to ask you, what's the pitch for people to come and join the club? What might they get out of it?
0: Well, for me, I love the comradeship, I suppose, of being in a club. You know, I guess that's the definition of a club, isn't it? The sharing a common passion. So I love looking at our beautiful country. You know, there's so many different vistas out there, the mountain streams and valleys and rugged bush. It's kind of constantly evolving when you're flying. I love that aspect of flying. I like learning. If you're the sort of person who likes to learn new things and inquisitive mind, I'd say give it a go. Most aero clubs offer a trial flight, so you can go along and you go up with an instructor and they'll let you take control, and it's a good opportunity to see if flying is something that you'd like to do.
1: I imagine you either get bit by the bug or you don't.
0: Yeah. I think most people who go for a trial flight actually come back just absolutely beaming and saying, I want more of this, and get into it.
1: Hey, it's been a pleasure to talk to you. Stay safe, and thanks very much. Maybe we'll check in a couple of years at your centenary.
0: Okay, thanks very much, Jesse.
1: Good man. Glenn Riddell from Hawke's Bay and East Coast Aero Club on Jesse Goes Clubbing today. Someone tells me on text that New Zealand has the highest per capita plane ownership, with 1 out of 1,200 people owning a plane. I don't have any thing to corroborate that. I found that same stat, but I haven't found a chart of different countries and who's got the most. But I'm going to take your word for it on 2101, because you sound like you know what you're talking about. How to get a baby to sleep in our expert segment. Questions welcome on 2101. Shortly, I'll introduce you to Donna Fain.
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3: The Opportunity says it won't support a government that has Winston Peters as foreign minister after his recent comments to a Chinese-born MP. US President Donald Trump says he called off the latest planned attacks on Iran in the hope that people talks will resume tomorrow. A retired Salvation Army pastor has finished walking the length of New Zealand to raise money for food banks, and one of New Zealand's most notorious feral cats, nicknamed Nine Lives, has been caught after 3 years on the run in the Bay of Islands. That's RNZ Headlines. Our next bulletin is at 3 o'clock.
4: Kia ora, I'm Amanda Gillies, and today on The Detail, Helen Clark. 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
1: America is sometimes known as the country with the most planes per people. They have one aircraft for every 1,590 Americans. That's not as many as New Zealand. Okay, let's go to our Monday experts. Today we're talking about something lots of you will be able to relate to, babies and sleep. There is a whole industry, isn't there? Books, courses, podcasts, one-on-one visits to your home. They all focus on helping your baby sleep. There's lots of different techniques and methods, and as many new parents know, it's really easy to become obsessed with sleep. So, should you use a dummy? Should you swaddle? Is it okay to let your baby cry it out, or will it do long-term damage? To help answer these questions and many more, we're joined by Donna Fain, a former frontline Plunkett worker. She's now whānau Āwhina Plunkett's National Educator Māori. Donna, hello there.
6: Kia ora, Jesse.
1: Nice to talk to you today. What does your role involve at Plunkett?
6: So I am a National Educator Māori, and I help kaimahi externally and externally to Plunkett on various health topics, and also on relational and cultural responsive practice. But I would like to put a disclaimer in here. I'm not a sleep expert. My role is mainly around safe sleep messaging, so the suicide prevention area. Yeah.
1: Very good. Well, I'm sure you know more than most people about about sleep. Is it a complicated thing or a simple thing, getting a baby to sleep?
6: It can be complicated, and it all comes down to the individual child or baby and what do the parents want? What are their goals around sleep for their baby? What does that look like?
1: Tell me about that. Why is that part of the equation?
6: Mainly because, you know, every baby is an individual, and all babies are completely different. So some parents are more on, they want their baby into a routine, a feed-sleep routine that works well for them and their family. But obviously that's not always how the baby is feeling at that time. So it's all about being responsive parenting. responding to your baby's needs.
1: Let's start with a brand new baby. What does sleep look like in the first few days?
6: Oh, gosh, that can be quite a traumatic time for parents of first-time babies too. They are very unpredictable. They wake often. Newborn babies only sleep around 14 to 17 hours a day, but their sleeps are short. So their bursts of sleep may only be like two or three. Oh, how old is your baby?
1: Well, I got four. So I've been through it with all of them. And, none of them were like long sleepers early on. I did, in those first few days. And by the end, we sort of settled on the fact, and we tell this to new parents as well, not to expect any sort of routine those first few days. You just grab sleep where you can and just enjoy the madness of your life being turned upside down.
6: Totally, totally. And, you do what works for your family best.
1: Mm.
6: That's.
1: How do you put yourself on the right track, though? Like, how do you kind of set yourself up for success if your goal is to have a baby that has routine and, sleeps well as soon as possible?
6: I think that's more about consistency. If you have a consistent routine that baby gets used to, having that that safe time of soothing baby, responding to baby's needs will make it a lot easier for baby to settle and sleep well. Also, sleeping in the same environment sleep.
1: So I was going to say, what does consistency mean in that context? What are you trying to keep the same every time?
6: So you could do a routine like feeding, change baby's nappy, have a bit of a wake time, maybe a bit of tummy time, and then some other soothing things, like you could be singing a lullaby or an audi-audi or reading a book, a soothing time before baby goes to bed in that same sleep space that they always go to.
1: Do you think parents should be trying to teach the baby the difference between day and night? And how do you do that? How do you teach a baby that's just a few weeks old that they are meant to be sleeping when it's dark?
6: Newborn babies are not going to relate to that at all. It's probably around the 3 to 4 months of age, or possibly even 5 months of age, where that circadian rhythm comes in, and babies may sleep a bit more at night and staying awake longer during the day. So it's all about their melatonin production, and their sleep stretches begin to lengthen.
1: I wonder if part of the stress is the expectation that the number one question you get, or one of the big questions you get as a new parent, is your baby sleeping through the night yet? Is that an unrealistic question and an unrealistic expectation?
6: I think that's what every parent wants to hear, that their baby's going to sleep through the night, but that's definitely not a true expectation. And also, parents need to realise that if baby is a good sleeper for, like, at 3 months of age, at 4 or 5 months of age, that could be turned totally upside down and they could begin waking again for different reasons, for developmental reasons, feeding issues or other things like that. So it's not night sleeping is not a permanent situation for anyone at any time.
1: That's frustrating, eh? Every time you think you've got it nailed, suddenly things change again. And is that just a matter of the baby, really? Their life is changing quite a bit in those first few months, aren't they? And just something being thrown off kilter, and suddenly it suddenly feels like you're back to square one.
6: Yes, no, exactly. And that's going through their developmental stages, those other things like teething or being unwell. It's been quite an overwhelming day for them. There may have been lots of family come to visit, or they've been The family's been out all day, so their normal routine has changed, and this affects their sleep cycles.
1: That's something I had never considered before, but a baby can kind of get weirded out by visitors, right? Or that's probably not a very useful way of describing it, but maybe overstimulated?
6: Yes, and overwhelmed.
1: Yeah. And yes, then you pay for it at night.
6: Yes, when you're trying to settle them. And, you know, and the same thing is if you think, right, baby sleeps quite well, you know, from, say, 7 o'clock to 4 o'clock in the morning or something. But what about if we make baby stay awake longer till maybe 8:30, 9 o'clock, and then baby might sleep until 9 o'clock the next morning? 9 times out of 10, that's not going to happen either. That's just disrupted baby's whole routine and babies become overtired. So they will wake. They will still wake at that early hour. Doesn't necessarily mean because you've kept them up and you've tired them out even more that they're going to sleep for longer. They've actually become overtired.
1: Yeah, that's a thing, hey?
6: Yes, yeah, definitely.
1: This is sort of your pet topic, I understand. Tell me about sleeping with the baby. Sometimes it can be very tempting. Sometimes it can feel like that's the only way your baby is going to sleep. Tell me the latest kind of thoughts on that and what the messaging is.
6: So our latest messaging from Hapai Te Haora, which is the National Suicide Prevention Organisation, they have launched what is called Foundations for Safe Sleep. And within that, we have four foundations, a flat and firm surface, face up, face clear, so babies lying on their back, their face is clear so they can breathe. They're free from harm. They're free from alcohol or drug-related or smoking environments. And then we include the fathers and families, so all of that wraparound support to help with the whānau and their baby.
1: Are you worried about the safety aspects of sleeping with a baby in the same bed?
6: Definitely. Bed sharing's not recommended for safety reasons. The safety risks may be reduced for some people, but there is always that possibility that something may happen to baby, that baby is still at a risk.
1: So
6: if they're bed sharing.
1: Yeah.
6: So there is a difference between bed sharing and co-sleeping.
1: Yes, tell me about that.
6: A lot of people seem to get a bit confused with those two phrases. So co-sleeping is when the parent caregiver is in the same room as the baby. Bed sharing is when the parent or caregiver is actually on the same sleep surface as their baby. So you can have a device like a wahakura or a pipi pod on the bed, and baby will still be in their own separate sleeping environment, but they're still sharing the same bed. So that is considered bed sharing, safe bed sharing.
1: Got it. Now, speaking of being with your baby when they fall asleep, what is the latest thinking on assisting them to fall asleep with things like rocking or feeding, kind of whatever works?
6: Feeding is great. Breastfeeding is awesome to do. Why not if baby's going to fall asleep? Rocking and patting, you know, those are all great responses to baby. Parents just need to be aware that if that is the way that they're going to settle their baby to sleep, their baby will expect to be settled to sleep just like that, you know, at every sleep time. So that's the pattern that the parents are putting the baby in.
1: Mm-hmm.
6: Mm.
1: So
6: it can be harder later on.
1: Okay.
6: when the baby's bigger and they don't want the parents to decide, well, no, you've outgrown that, you know, you're not a baby anymore, but the child still wants that. That can be another issue.
1: Yeah, and is there a point at which a kind of recommended age or a perfect age to start encouraging the baby to go to sleep by themselves. And maybe this is a good time to talk about the dreaded sort of self-settling, or whatever you want to call it. Cry it out is probably a misleading way of characterising some of the advice around this, but tell me a bit about that. How do you teach a baby to go to sleep by itself without your help?
6: In self-settling, I think you start that right from the beginning. You pop baby, you know, and it is advised to or recommended to put baby into their own sleep space while they're still awake, awake, not sound asleep, because it's like if you go to sleep in your comfy bed at night, and then all of a sudden you wake up, say on the kitchen floor or somewhere entirely different, you're gonna panic, aren't you? You're gonna think, what the heck? What am I doing here? And that's the same for babies. If they're sleeping somewhere else, but they wake up in their bed, that's their startle reflex, that's their panic button sort of going off, and then they want attention. So keeping that routine regular is a really good thing. Soothing, it's very individual to the baby, and the parents do know their babies best. You know, they are the experts of their own babies. So they need to find the way that suits them and their baby to be able to settle them to sleep, but definitely in their own sleep space.
1: Finally, Plunkett's new Warm, Safe, Close campaign. Could you just remind us of what the message is there?
6: So, yes, this is during our winter season, and we want to ensure that all babies are kept safe. This is around having their own dressing baby, not the bed. So layering your baby in warm clothing or a well-fitted sleep sack, rather than adding more thick loose blankets on top. So that's what we mean by warm and safe, and avoid the bulky bedding, so duvets, and we're definitely not having pillows or toys or anything else in baby's bed. And then we're going to check the chest, and we're checking the chest to see if baby is too hot or cold, or we feel the skin on their chest or on the back of their neck, and it should be warm, not sweaty or clammy. So we don't use, you know, even through these cold nights that we've had recently, we're not using beanies or hats on our babies at night. So close, you know, in their own bed, but in the same room.
1: Hey, thank you. Thank you. And I'll give the Plunkett contact details in a moment. Thanks for your expertise today. It's been lovely having you in, Donna. And I guess it's good luck from both of us to all the parents out there.
6: Thank you, Jesse.
1: Nice to chat. It's 12 minutes to 3, so that's Donna Fain from Plunkett. And they actually do have a line that you can call pretty much 24/7 with help. I'm just going to find that for you now. It's an 0800 number, 0800 933 922. And Plunkett also offers online consultations with nurses trained in baby sleep and settling support. I mentioned earlier Mel Parsons will be with us on New Zealand Live. And here's some advice for her on what not to do when you're trying to get a baby to sleep. It's called Don't Leave the Light On.

0: Can't wait to have Mel in. You're on Afternoons, and while a lot of people are getting excited about the New Zealand International Film Festival, today we've got a special feature on creating Africa's largest film festival. It was February 1969, and an estimated 10,000 people came to watch the first African film festival, as described here in BBC Witness History.
1: I'm taking you back to the late 1960s and the creation of the Pan-African Film and Television Festival, known as FESPACO, nicknamed by some media as the African Oscars.
2: Presidents, military rulers or crises may come and go in Burkina Faso, the FESPACO endures.
3: Burkina Faso, West Africa. Although one of the poorest countries in the world, Burkina is acknowledged as the home of African cinema.
4: An occasion for filmmakers from all over the continent and from the diaspora to discover what's on each other's minds, both on and off the screen.
5: It was mainly about letting people know that African films exist, promoting African films and encouraging them to come and see them. We hoped that all of Africa would open its eyes to its directors, its producers, because they were everywhere. In the Congo, Ivory Coast, Senegal, in Mali.
1: Alimata Salambere is a young woman in her 20s, living in Ouagadougou, the capital of the Republic of Upper Volta in West Africa, renamed in later years as Burkina Faso. When Alimata was growing up, African cinema started to develop as a wave of countries gained independence in the late 1950s and early 1960s. But even then, it was hard for her to watch films.
5: Well, during my childhood, it was difficult because the traditions did not allow young girls to go to the movies. It was frowned upon.
1: However, in high school, she managed to watch some documentaries, and a love of motion pictures begins. By 1968, Alimata is in her 20s and working for the national broadcaster.
5: I was program manager, working with technicians, producers, directors to put together the programs. At the time, the television was only broadcast from 7 to 10 in the evening.
1: However, when it comes to a cinematic experience, films from the West still dominate in Upper Volta.
5: There were only two movie theatres. We only showed movies from Europe. For example, Westerns. We see mountains, horses, things that weren't part of our culture at all. We didn't have a movie industry in particular. We only had reports that were made by television. And there was also the information department that produced documentary films. That's all.
1: Then, a twist of fate. A TV colleague asks Alimata to attend a meeting in her place. It's with a group of other film enthusiasts who want to introduce more African films to the local population. She ends up being elected as president of the committee. The task? To put on the first African film festival. But the team faces several challenges before this debut event can get off the ground.
5: We did not have the resources, but the enthusiasm was there, the desire to help African filmmakers.
1: Luckily, one of the driving forces behind the idea is Claude Prieur, who runs the local cultural centre. He knows the critically acclaimed Senegalese film director Ousmane Sembène, who later become known as the father of African cinema. Sembène uses his contacts, and several other filmmakers agree to lend their films for the event. Alimata has to have blind faith it will all work out.
5: It was very difficult, but generally at the very beginning, the filmmakers would come with the movie boxes in their suitcases. It's very hard to organize the festival, of course, because normally you should see the movie before programming.
1: Just communicating with the filmmakers and others takes time.
5: It was only the telegram. There were no other quick options. For example, when you go to Setu Sembène, can you come up with this or that movie? It's by telegram. So, the director of the telecommunications post office is joining our group to facilitate all this, to be able to make exchanges without paying.
1: Alimata relies heavily on people like this on her team. They're willing to help for free.
5: So, we had a representative from each sector in order to make things easier. The Air Africa representative, so that the trips are not expensive. So we'd get given tickets. We also asked the mayor to contribute. We brought together all the people who were close to the culture scene to be able to organize. No one was paid. We were all just committed volunteers.
1: Whilst committed to the project, organizing the event is giving Alimata some sleepless nights.
5: Obviously, I was stressed every day because I continued to do my job as program manager. And I also went to meetings to prepare for this African film event. So it was not easy at all. But it was so exciting. We were convinced and committed.
1: And the team's convinced this event should be for everyone to enjoy. No special invitations are sent out. The general public is welcome. They've been given permission to hold the event at the House of the People, a grand building normally used for political debate. It's circular, with a brown concrete facade and small pyramid-shaped ventilation ducts on the roof echo traditional Burkinabe huts, allowing natural light into the auditorium below.
5: It was a big, well-equipped building, perfect for presentations and cultural performances. Thanks to the ingenuity of the technicians, they made sure that we could install a projector in that building so we could show the films.
1: Finally, the moment they've been building up to for almost a year arrives, the 1st of February 1969. It's a hot and sunny day. Dust swirls around the streets due to the dry wind that blows in from the Sahara Desert at this time of year. The first African film festival of Ouagadougou opens with a ceremony including music and dance. Ali Mata addresses the crowd.
5: Very anxious. I was stressed. It was the first time that I was going to speak in public. Not only in public, but in front of a head of state and members of the government. When I finished giving my speech and it was good, that was a huge relief.
1: Around 20 films are shown, including ones from Senegal, Niger, Ivory Coast, Tunisia, and the Republic of the Congo. But this film event is not just about showing African films to an African audience. It's about inspiring the next generation.
5: It was important to invite young people to this festival because they are especially the ones who go out at night to watch movies. Above all, it was also about inspiring vocational interest in young people. We invited young students to come and debate with the director of the film they had just seen.
1: It's estimated around 10,000 people come along between the 1st and 15th of February, and a closing ceremony rounds off the festival. It exceeds all expectations.
6: In 1969,
5: there were no prizes. So the closing was to take stock and thank the government and all the personalities, all the authorities and institutions that allowed us to carry out this event. The public was very enthusiastic. If the audience hadn't liked it, there wouldn't have been a FESPACO. If the heads of state had not liked it, there would not have been a FESPACO. They were all, every single one, won over to the cause of African cinema.
1: In 1972, the event was made into an official institution by government decree and became known as the Pan-African Film Festival of Ouagadougou, or FESPACO for short. In 1979, it was made a biennial event held every 2 years. And in the 1980s, it grew to include television.
5: It was a great source of pride because, to tell you the truth, when we started the festival in 1969, we didn't think it was going to be this big. Many people were surprised Burkina Faso, which is considered a small country, could successfully organize such an event. It was a source of pride as a woman. Let me remind you that at the time, there were not many women who were in the public domain. There are women who know more than me in life, but who maybe haven't had the chance simply to be at the origin of such events.
1: FESPACO is Africa's largest film festival and is internationally recognised. Ali Mata was guest of honour at the event's 50th anniversary in 2019.
5: Looking back, I think we were very inspired because there are a lot of filmmakers who owe a lot to the FESPACO. Many filmmakers who have been discovered, many filmmakers who've won awards thanks to the festival. I'm delighted to have been part of bringing this event to life, which has given me so much.
1: Ali Mata Salambere splits her time between Ouagadougou and Paris. She was speaking to me, Jen Dale, for Witness History.
0: Well, you're on Afternoons. It's Monday and we've got a really interesting interview coming up after three. Reed Hayes is an expert on what to do about shoplifting. He began as a store detective chasing down shoplifters and he's now become a bit of an expert in the theory, how to deter people, how to spot them when they're doing it and hopefully how to make sure they don't do it again.
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8: RNZ Pacific. Hello, Olgeta. I'm Waira Tuila Epitela with the news. The Deputy Speaker of Fiji's Parliament says that special measures are needed to increase women's representation in politics. Leonora Ngere Ngere Taumbua joined dozens of other women MPs from the Pacific at New Zealand's Parliament last week for the Tuakana, Teina, Whenua, Talanoa, Wangana. Ms Ngere Ngere Taumbua says progress in increasing women's political representation in the Pacific remains slow. She says in Fiji's case, she advocates for temporary special measures to ensure at least a basic level of women in the parliament.
9: Of course, it starts with the political parties having that in their constitutions first to make sure that they have adequate women or a certain percentage of women as candidates in every election. And then also just encouraging women to really, really stand up and be counted.
8: The US Army Corps of Engineers says it has completed more than half of the requested temporary generator installations on Rota. Crews have been working to restore essential services following the devastation caused by Super Typhoon Barbie last month. The Engineer Corps has been installing generators at facilities including shelters, the Rota Health Centre, telecommunications sites, water wells and police and fire stations. Volunteer firefighters say they have been urging Fire and Emergency New Zealand to strengthen its wildfire preparations ahead of the heightened fire risk expected from a super El Niño. The anticipated El Niño is likely to bring drier than normal conditions to parts of the country, increasing the potential for wildfires. But Bill Buttsberg, head of the United Fire Brigades Association, says the sector must strategize.
10: We have been engaging with FEN senior leadership in the past 2 months ourselves about the Super El Niño fire season we expect this year, and we have expressed similar concerns to the other stakeholders in terms of our preparedness for that.
8: At the same time, a new industry survey shows the numbers of specialist forest firefighters at private forest companies is down 20%. In the first 940 days of its time in office, New Zealand's coalition government passed more legislation under urgency than any other since at least 2008. Ira Lee has more.
11: The figures show successive governments have been reaching more often for urgency. A former Attorney General, National's Chris Finlayson, says MPs should consider sitting in the House for longer to get through the work. Former Labour Prime Minister Sir Geoffrey Palmer wants to make it more difficult for any government to trigger urgency in the House. Sir Geoffrey says the Coalition's high use of urgency was a sign it was trying to avoid scrutiny, something echoed by Labour's Kieran McAnulty. But Leader of the House Louise Upston is rejecting the claim, saying the government only used urgency when needed.
8: A retired Salvation Army pastor has finished walking the length of New Zealand to raise money for food banks. Gavin Baxter took just over 6 months to complete the Te Araroa Trail from Bluff to Cape Reinga. He raised $30,000 for food banks to support households struggling with the cost of living. That's roughly $10 for every kilometre he tramped.
12: I got to saying, well, that kilometre was actually worth $50 and that one was worth $5, you know, so all of those sort of games you play to fill your mind with positive thoughts, it's deeply satisfying.
8: Gavin Baxter says his highlights from the trail include the Southern Lakes and seeing the snow-capped Tararua's ranges. In world news, US President Donald Trump says talks with Iran will happen tomorrow, but he has declined to set a deadline for an agreement after earlier saying he had called for an imminent attack in hopes of quickly reaching a deal. Mr. Trump did not provide details of where renewed negotiations would take place or who would be involved. The United States says it will make a bond scheme for business and tourism visas permanent for around 50 countries. Visa applicants could be charged a bond of up to $20,000 in order to obtain a visa, with the money returned to them upon their departure. Countries on this list include Papua New Guinea, Tonga, Tuvalu and Vanuatu. 30 of the 50 countries are in Africa. Heading into sport, Prince Edward, the Duke of Edinburgh, has declared the Commonwealth Games closed at this morning's closing ceremony. For the Pacific, there were a total of 10 medals in Glasgow, including 2 gold. Christina Persico reports.
13: The weightlifting arena was a happy hunting ground for Pacific athletes, providing 6 of the region's 10 medals. This includes gold medals to Samoa's Seine Stowers and Fiji's Taniela Rainimongi. There were weightlifting bronze medals for Papua New Guinea and Nauru, and silver to Samoa's John Tuffy. Fiji and Tuvalu got bronze medals in the boxing ring, and Tonga's Paul Lamonta has a judo bronze medal. Norfolk Island's Shay Wilson picked up a bronze in the women's lawn bowls. Australia topped the medal table with 70 gold medals, while New Zealand was in 6th place with 10 gold.
8: Silver Ferns mid-quarter Mila Reelu-Buchanan says their Commonwealth Games gold medal shows a strong domestic competition is paramount to success on the international stage. The Silver Ferns beat Jamaica to win in Glasgow, but netball is under a cloud in Aotearoa, with the ANZ Premiership facing an uncertain future with no plans yet in place for next year. Ruelu Buchanan says netball is the most popular women's sport in New Zealand, and the domestic competition must be saved.
14: This medal is actually for netball in New Zealand. Currently there is no competition, and that's the reality, and it's really hard to believe that, you know, the future is uncertain for us. We've just shown that we have won a gold at the Commonwealth Games, and it just blows my mind that the future is uncertain.
8: New Zealand won 2 gold and 8 medals in total on the final day of competition, their biggest single-day haul in Glasgow, with Sydney Andrews becoming the first Kiwi woman to claim a Commonwealth Games gold in judo. The team also won 3 silvers and 3 bronze to finish 6th on the medal table, with 36 medals, including 10 gold. And Laurie Daly has ended months of speculation, confirming he won't coach the New South Wales State of Origin team next year. Daly confirmed on his Big Sports Breakfast radio show that he's leaving the role following last month's 2-1 series win over Queensland, and nominated his assistant Matt King as his choice to take over as head coach. That's your latest news and sport from RNZ Pacific. For more on our stories, please head over to our website, rnzi.com.
15: Zalo Falava, this is Pacific Waves from RNZ Pacific. I'm Susana Swiswiki. Coming on the show today, World Rugby denies it gave Samoa an ultimatum. New Zealand government promises better standards for the RSE scheme. And Pacific athletes continue hauling in more medals at the Commonwealth Games. World Rugby has denied reports that it gave Samoa an ultimatum to sort out problems over which body governs the sport in the country or face a ban from international competition. This comes after reports that the Samoan government was given 24 hours until today to accept a review of its decision to withdraw its support of Lakapi Samoa. Prime Minister Laoli Alimaliatua Lewatia Schmidt announced earlier this year that he was establishing a rival union to take over Lakapi Samoa's role. But World Rugby denies reports that it had told Samoa that failure to accept the review would result in Samoa copping a ban. I spoke with our Samoa correspondent, Ngalumalimana Tipi Otungavaya, and began by asking him, what's the latest?
16: Thank you for the question, Susana. I understand today is the last day of the meeting of the representatives of the World Rugby and representatives of Fiji and Tonga Rugby Union as well as Samoa to finalise the proposal to be given to the Australian government for financial assistance. But also this controversy between the Lakapi Samoa board and some of the members who used to be in the board. And I understand, according to sources that I contacted, the Samoa's rugby will still won't be banned, but they agree to the World Rugby recommendations for the rugby board of Lakapi Samoa to be set aside and appointed an interim board to carry on the work of the rugby here and all the activities for the sport, and to also agree to have a review. So that review will happen maybe in the next 2 to 3 months, and then we'll see the findings. And that findings will, I believe that findings will be the result of the whole controversy.
15: How did all the controversy start or happen in the first place?
16: The controversy is some of the former board members and some of the former Manu Samoa players, they want the current board and the chairman, which when Tulaepa was still the chairman, they want the chairman to be removed. And now Tulaepa has stepped down after the completion of his term in office as chairman. And now a new chairman is taking over. But now that rival group wants the board, all members of the board to leave the Lakapi Samoa and have the rival group take over. So that's where the controversy starts from. And there were accusations of not good results from our national rugby team and all that. So I think that's the main reason behind the whole controversy.
15: I mean, Tulaepa has stepped down from the chair, so why is Laauli still adamant to establish another rugby union?
16: I understand the Prime Minister is siding with some members of the rival group, and their goal aim is to dismantle the board that we have now and have a new board to take over the rugby administration.
15: Have the rugby players said anything about the whole controversy?
16: Yes, I know today there was, I believe the Manu Samoa management coach and the captain has written a letter to the Prime Minister asking for, you know, to reconsider the government's decision to pull out or withdraw all the financial assistance and every assistance they used to provide for the development of rugby, and also consider this controversy because it will really tarnish the reputation of the rugby in Samoa and also really damage the preparations of our Manu Samoa team for next year's World Cup in Australia.
15: Has the Prime Minister said anything yet?
16: Well, only the press statement that was given out I believe it was on yesterday after the cabinet meeting on Wednesday, where the government has announced their decision to withdraw all the financial assistance and all other support that was used to be given to the Lakapi Samoa.
15: In New Zealand, the government is promising stronger and clearer accommodation standards for the recognised seasonal employment scheme workers. Immigration Minister Erica Stanford says various rule changes will be phased in over the next 2 years, promising stronger protections. But a landmark court case could upend it all, and the decision has yet to be made. Joining me is our reporter, Kaya Selby. So, Kaya, what are the new changes?
17: Kia ora, Sana. Well, the minister calls it a simpler, clearer and more effective RSE system. That's the headline that the government wants you to see, a commitment to making compliance a little bit less complex for employers while making sure that RSE workers are protected. It's being framed as this kind of compromise. Whether that is actually happening is really a matter of interpretation. We have a few tangible policy changes being announced here. For example, RSE workers will be eligible to apply for the Migrant Exploitation Protection Visa. That would allow them to break contract with their employers if they were being exploited without being sent home for it. They could stay in New Zealand and work elsewhere while their case was being worked through. Another change is more along the lines of rewarding the good employers, you could say, by allowing them to stay accredited to the scheme for 6 years, perhaps so that they want to stay in the RSE scheme, but also so that they keep their own costs a bit lower.
15: So what could the case actually mean for the scheme?
17: Yeah, so the case is Soapi and Pick Hawke's Bay Limited. A few years ago, a group of Solomon Islands workers out in the Hawke's Bay complained to the employment court that their wages had been deducted far beyond what was reasonable for things that hadn't been agreed upon by INZ at the point when they had signed the contract to, you know, join the RSE scheme and come to New Zealand. Things like the cost of PPE, things like cutlery in their dorm rooms, some issues around the way that the value of the accommodation they were staying in was calculated. All of these things are deducted from employees' wages. An issue that speaks to a very, very common gripe with the RSE scheme being that ultimately, given the costs of getting here, the costs of living here, and all of these deductions employers make in order to keep their own costs low, employers aren't sending as much as they ought to back home to their families in the Pacific Islands. Ultimately, the employment court found in favour of the defendants and awarded them each $35,000 in kind of compensation. The employer, Pick Hawke's Bay Limited, have kicked it up to the Court of Appeal, however, bringing all of this into question. That decision has yet to be made. It is still being awaited. We know that this has formed a key component of the RSE policy review. That's been a kind of common thread among changes to the scheme that we've seen from the current government. And we've seen a few things come of pressure to fix up accommodation for workers. For example, weekly rent caps ranging from $150 to $211 that were introduced in April of this year. So there are still some consultations going on. Those, Minister Stanford says, are to be finished with announcements in September. No doubt this case will play a very, very strong role.
15: And can you give us a sense of what the last few years have meant for the RSE scheme as a whole?
17: Well, the government has been very, very busy. In fact, the RSE scheme forms a part of the National Act Coalition Agreement, where the government is committed to increasing the RSE worker cap, i.e. the number of workers that can be in the country at any given point. That happened, but also a rule around how much RSE workers have to be paid was changed. Previously, it was 10% above the minimum wage. That now only applies if you're on your third RSE cycle or beyond that. We know from advice released to us that Minister Stanford was, quote, interested in getting rid of the rule altogether, citing concerns that employers had raised with them really around their bottom lines and how much extra it was costing. She is very, very receptive to employers' concerns, most of which have to do with the cost of hiring the workers and navigating the scheme. The government will continue to frame it around, you know, striking that balance between the interests of Pacific communities, the interests of the workers, the interests of employers. Some far more balanced decisions we've seen this term, things like bringing in Timor-Leste into the scheme, removing a requirement to be screened for HIV, enabling employers to average a 30-hour minimum weekly work requirement over 4 weeks. The list goes on. So no major election announcements from any of the parties yet, but watch this space.
15: What a week it's been for Pacific sports. Pacifica athletes were on the podium at the Commonwealth Games in Glasgow during the week, while the Fiji Rugby Union looks at making changes for the better moving forward. Then there's an opportunity for Oceania Football to get some big financial assistance as football's governing body puts forward the FIFA Forward Enterprise Initiative. Our senior sports journalist Elisa Tora joins me for this weekend's Sporti Talanoa. Paula Ely, there were some medal winners from the Pacific Island teams in Glasgow. Who won what and how are the teams doing?
18: Talofala.

0: category for women. 18-year-old Sane Stowers lifted a games record of 107 kg in the snatch and 130 kg in the clean and jerk for a games record total of 237. There was also a silver medal for Samoa. John Lautafi Tafi lifted 142 kg in the snatch and smashed the games record of 172 kg in the clean and jerk to finish second. Nauru also won two medals in weightlifting. Family Christie Note, a 17-year-old, won bronze in the 63 kg category. She lifted 100 kilograms in the snatch and 116 kg in the clean and jerk. Her teammate Ezekiel Moses also won bronze in the men's 71 kg category. Fijian female boxer Jasmine Danokamakama already has a bronze medal in the bag after winning her quarterfinal bout, and she will be appearing in the semifinals with a chance to win a silver or gold moving forward. In the competition, there were also two prominent Pacifica lifters who won gold at the Games. Aileen Vikamatana, who won gold for Fiji in the 90 kg division at the 218 Games before switching her allegiance to Australia, won gold for Australia in Birmingham in 2022. On Thursday morning, she won her third Commonwealth Games gold medal, her second in the Australian colours, with a Games record total lift of 248 kg in the 86 kg category. Tongan heritage and Kiwi heavyweight lifter David Leite won gold in the 110 kg plus competition, his third consecutive Commonwealth Games medal after gold in 2018 and silver in 2022. He lifted 223 kg, a games record, in his second clean and jerk after fascinating battle with India's Lovepreet Singh. His combined weight of 389 kg was also a record. Competition continues over the weekend and into the new week, with the games closing on August 3rd.
1: Fiji Rugby has also been in the news lately. What's the story with them?
0: Well, in Suva, they also have their own challenges with the Fiji Rugby Union. Chairman John Sende says there needs to be a change of mindset, especially by the players and fans and stakeholders, as FRU moves forward into what they deem as now a business era. Sende confirmed that players demanded more daily allowances on their recent three-match tour of Europe, where they played in the Nations Championship. Of course, Fiji having to host those games against Wales, England and Scotland away because they don't have the capacity back home. And financially, that was something that they planned to be able to bring in more income. And books should be finalized over the next 2 weeks, with a possibility of FRU making $7 million in profit from hosting the games there. But the issue is, Sandy says, is players need to start changing. The players demanded $1,000 a day in allowances from the $500 a day they had signed up. And the reasoning was because they knew that the FRU was going to make money from the three matches, and they wanted a share of that early. But Sandy says they should have gone through the process. There is a system in place, and it was unfortunate that senior players were the ones who move that demand, and FRU, you know, said, we can't pay. They paid $600, $100 more than what players had signed up for. But Sandy says they could have waited and had discussions or negotiations to have a bonus payment after the tour. But unfortunately, the demands came early. Sandy says that is something they don't want to happen again, and they are going to review all the arrangements as they move forward to the Pacific Nations Cup in September, and of course the return Nations Championship matches in November, where the Flying Fijians will be touring away again to Europe. Sandy says the Fiji Rugby is now a business, and business demands performances and results. So if they are doing all the hard work off the field and getting sponsorship, funding, to be able to support the players and make sure their welfare is looked after, then it is the ball is in the players' court to be able

0: to perform. They should be performing and providing the results because no one supports a losing team. So for Fiji going forward, there needs to be a change in mindset across the board, and that is something that the board under Sandy and the FRU management and the Chief Executive Officer Koli Sewambu are looking at as they move the ball forward.
1: The recent Football World Cup seems to have produced some positive side effects for the game worldwide. Can you take us through what FIFA is proposing and what would that mean for Oceania football members?
0: Definitely good news for Oceania football and other football playing nations around the globe, with FIFA now looking at a new initiative that they want to take forward that they are hopeful will bring in income, bring in more money, so that that can be rolled out to members. If approved, football development in every corner of the world will benefit immediately from the increased funding available to all 211 FIFA member associations. And they will get US $20 million per association in immediate funding for special projects from the new FIFA Fast Forward program, and $20 million funding for the 2027-2030 season, which is currently budgeted at US 8 million per association. So that will be an increase, and a lot more financial advantage for all teams if the new FIFA initiative is approved by members. Oceania Football are going to be meeting with members from around the region in August, and they will discuss this and look at how they can take it forward, look at all the pros and cons, and see if they are on board with FIFA's recommendation. In accordance with its mandate, the FIFA administration says they are exploring the concept of bringing together FIFA's commercial rights, the broadcasting, sponsorship, ticketing, and licensing to what is now being called the FIFA Forward Enterprise. And the consultation process has begun. As I said, Oceania will look into that, and Oceania also, including New Zealand, they will look into that when they meet in August and see how best that can be taken forward, or if the members are supportive or not. That will be decided then before OFC reveals their stand for FIFA's new project.
1: That's Pacific Waves for today. For all episodes, head over to rnz.co.nz/Pacific. We're also on Spotify, Apple and iHeartRadio. 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
2: Hello and kia orana. This is Tangata o te Moana from RNZ Pacific. I'm Tiana Hexton. Coming up,
3: I appeal to this court because I need to help my people.
2: Torres Strait elders challenge a climate ruling decision. Later,
4: oh man, young people in New Zealand are often sad, which is pretty tough and pretty hard to reckon with.
2: A new Kiwi film series breaks mental health stigmas, and Vanuatu language is celebrated in New Zealand.
5: I do believe we all deserve to have our voices heard.
2: But first, is the Indonesian government silencing activists in West Papua? A new Human Rights Watch report says that the Indonesian government is silencing environmental activists in Papua. It examines how South Papua in particular is seeing a greater military presence who act in the interests of large companies, causing mass deforestation. Kaya Selby reports.
6: Activists are increasingly concerned about an environmental crisis unfolding in Papua, of a number of hotspots for severe fire warnings throughout Indonesia. A massive concentration of them is in South Papua. Researchers say the biggest concentrations are in development zones, where wetlands have been dried and forests felled. But it goes deeper than that. Human Rights Watch has reported that the government are actively cracking down on the scent.
7: Every bulldozer has a soldier, if not two, if not three, with semi-automatic weapons.
6: That's Andreas Hassono, one of the authors of the scathing report discussing the situation.
7: It is heavily militarized. This is the only province of the six provinces without armed movement against them. It used to be, but not anymore.
6: Among the cases in the report, a woman who had filed two lawsuits against a massive government-backed food project. Human Rights Watch says that in May 2026, she vanished. Shortly before, she had appeared in a documentary that, quote, criticised abuses and land grabs targeting Papuans. Though she reappeared later in June, it's reported she continues to fear for her safety. Here's Mr. Haswano again.
7: If you are outspoken, if you are prominent, then the treatment is different. You are being intimidated, or your family members, your children are put under pressure, or your livelihood, your job being disrupted, if not losing your job.
6: He argues that this is the consequence of militarization. As the Indonesian government continues to convert millions of hectares into plantations, exploring new mining locations and more, the military assumes a greater role in reinforcing their interests, whether through coercion or through force.
7: Police and prosecutors frequently accuse protesters on slander evidence of the criminal code. Since taking office in 2024, the administration of President Prabowo Subianto has intensified the crackdown. Individuals can spend months, even years, appearing before various law enforcement agencies to contest groundless claims against them.
6: He says in South Papua, mass deforestation poses an existential threat to those communities.
7: They used to hunt for deer, for couscous, and, you know, they are eating sagu trees. Sagu trees are missing, sweet potatoes are missing. South Papua, over the last 2-3 years, are starting to suffer from forest fire.
6: Nevertheless, Mr. Haswono says there is still a strong appetite to resist the Indonesian government.
7: If you take a look at the number of soldiers stationed in all the six provinces in West Papua, you will know that statistically, the ratio of a soldier to the population is even getting lower and lower, meaning that the resistance against this kind of rule by Indonesia is not decreasing. It is increasing.
6: All the while, in South Papua and beyond, the fires continue to burn.
2: Solomon Islands journalists say media access issues are making it hard for them to broadcast facts about the fatal landslip at a major gold mine. In the early hours of July 27th, a large slip occurred at Goldridge Mining Limited's open pit mine in central Guadalcanal, with police discovering a dead body underneath the rubble a day later. Atereano Materiki has more.
8: Since news of the slip became public, social media rumours have circulated in the community. Some local media even reported that as many as 10 people had been killed by the slip. Eliza Kukutu, a sub-editor at the Solomon Islands Broadcasting Corporation, says there was very little clear official information available.
9: I think there were a lot of information coming out on social media. A lot of them may be misleading, not true. Like certain numbers stating 10 or 20 people that are believed to have been buried underground.
8: She says the confusion this created could have been avoided.
9: I believe that could have been avoided if we have the authorities actually responding and coming out to give a statement about the incident, you know, in a timely manner as well. And
8: Ms. Kukutu says the only official update on the slip so far has been confirmation of the death by local police, and then by Goldridge Mining Limited, contradicting its earlier claim that there'd been no fatalities or injuries from the slip. A few days on, there remains uncertainty over what happened and why. This is despite assessments having been carried out at the site by the Mines Division's Inspectorate of the Ministry of Mines, Energy and Rural Electrification, as well as by the Ministry of Environment.
9: We have yet to get the results of the assessments, and it has yet to be made available as well. So we are really not sure about what caused the slope movement or the landslide.
8: Ms. Kukutu says media access to the mining company has been difficult.
9: So we've went up to the Goldridge Mining Limited twice this week, but we have not been given access. what they responded with was they were busy and that but they've been actively engaging with relevant stakeholders, meeting with the response coordinating committee, which is led by the Solomon Islands National Disaster Management Office and the Ministry of Mines, including the Landowners Council.
8: These concerns are echoed by Tavuli News editor Elizabeth Osifelo, who says there's still uncertainty from both the mining company and authorities about how long the investigation will continue.
10: We would really appreciate a press conference from the company themselves, but at this point in time, we are not sure as to how long the recovery will go for, and we are still uncertain as to people who are reported missing at this stage.
8: Eliza Kukutu says the issue of media access was raised by local media.
9: The president of the Media Association of Solomon Islands actually spoke out yesterday about, you know, media not having the access that they need to get the information that is needed for the public to hear, because it's actually a big issue for us here in the Solomon.
8: Ms. Kukutu says good communication with the media could resolve uncertainties during times of disaster like this.
2: Two Torres Strait community leaders appealed at the Australian Federal Court in their landmark climate case against the Australian government. The two elders, known as Uncle Pabai and Uncle Paul Kabai, claim the government has failed to protect them from the impacts brought on by the climate crisis. Susanna Suisuiki has the details.
1: In 2021, the pair filed the first ever negligence case, which was heard last year by a federal judge who found the government does not owe Torres Strait Islanders the duty of care to protect them from climate harm. However, Uncle Pabai and Uncle Kabai are challenging that decision. Torres Strait Islands is an archipelago made up of over 200 islands, located off the northeastern corner of Australia, stretching from the tip of Cape York in Queensland to Papua New Guinea's southern border. Scientists predict several islands in the Torres Strait will be uninhabitable by 2050 due to global warming. I spoke to Uncle Pabai on the first day of their appeal hearing and began by asking him why he's appealing.
3: I appeal for this court. Because I had this journey before last year, and I went through the first decision, and I've lost the first decision. This is why I appeal for this journey again for the court, because I need to help my people.
1: So what exactly are you wanting the Australian government to do?
3: The government needs to respond. The target emission that we need to set is 1.5% to reduce that, because if we're not going to reduce that to 1.5%, the old area on the Torres Strait, even though the low islands, will be going under the water, and because of the government is not recognizing the Torres Strait under the people. This is why we need to come in and knock on the government door to say that what's going on? Are we helping the people in the Australia? Are we helping us in the Torres Strait? No, they're not helping us.
1: What do you think will happen to your community if the rising sea levels were to consume Torres Strait Islands?
3: At the moment, I was born raised in my community, and I know what's happening. I know what's impacting my community. I know the weather patterns have changed, all damaged by the impact. Our cultural knowledge has been damaged by the climate impact. Now, I believe that this time we still having the sea level rise, infecting our food, our gardens, infecting our houses, and also the health. How can we stand on helping our people if we're in the crisis of the health and infecting our food? This is very important to our people. That's our livelihood. And for our next generation, our kids, next generation to live upon their livelihood.
1: What gives you hope, Uncle Babai, that you will win this case?
3: I do believe, I strongly believe, that I will complete this appeal by winning it because of the statement from the government did not agree and not know what they're talking about out in the committees. So according to my statement that I put in, that is well truth said. I know it's happening in my community right now.
2: The creators of a new film for young people in New Zealand hope its authentic portrayal of teenage lives will resonate with audiences. Please Don't Break Anything, The First Night is a film series made for young people by young people. Starring the Duck Rockers Lilo Vaingafa as Billy, the teenage murder mystery is set in a fictional rural Kiwi town and blends supernatural elements while touching on the real pressures facing teenagers today, such as rising mental health concerns, grief and isolation. I spoke with the series creators who shared how casting a Samoan actress as the lead also breaks cultural stereotypes. Producer Lealani Siaosi hopes Pacific audiences will connect with seeing themselves reflected in a different way on screen.
11: It's just such a different experience to the more traditional way we've seen Samoan characters on screen and Islander characters on screen. We don't need to be comic relief and we don't need to be this cultural compass for a series. We can just be the main character and have that be enough.
2: The production follows a group of friends who reunite 4 months after the death of one of their closest friends, only for long-buried secrets to emerge as one teenager becomes convinced the death was no accident.
12: You did this. You murdered her.
2: For the writers and co-creators, Max Griffin and Donald McKenzie Mayo, it has been a long 8 years since the project's conception to seeing it reach the screen. McKenzie Mayo says the pair remained committed because they believe there needs to be more stories that reflect what being a young person in New Zealand is really like.
4: There's some really cool shows made for young people in New Zealand, but not that many, like not as many as in America or the UK. So just sort of fighting for another one and one that we thought was at least a little bit authentic to what it really is like growing up in New Zealand was something we were really holding up hope for, yeah.
2: Rather than creating a drama that focused solely on mental health, Griffin says the murder mystery format allowed those themes to emerge naturally.
13: Because mystery's great. Everyone loves mystery. And if you can take that mystery and push it into a direction where it starts getting interesting and you start thinking about those things, then that's where the good stuff comes.
2: Mayo, who also has a background in healthcare, says issues such as grief, anxiety and suicide are already part of many young people's lives. So the series aimed to reflect those realities without preaching to the viewers.
4: Oh man, young people in New Zealand are often sad. There's a lot of grief, there's a lot of drug use, and there's a lot of like struggling with things like thoughts of suicide, which is pretty tough and pretty hard to reckon with. The L series isn't meant to be some sort of like serious expose into these topics, but they naturally bleed through because they are a part of life.
2: Representation was another important part of the project. The lead character is a young Samoan woman who Siaosi says showcases how it feels to be a Pacific person living in Aotearoa.
11: To have a series where our lead actress is clearly going through something and having her being a young Tsmaitai Samoa is really a great opportunity to kind of explore those topics and dive into something, I guess, that isn't very much discussed within our Pacifica peoples.
2: The production also invested heavily in emerging filmmakers, with most of the cast and crew under 30 and experienced professionals on set as mentors. McKenzie Mayo says this opened the doors to the industry for many who wouldn't otherwise get such chances.
4: Young people have to wait way too long to get their opportunities to show their talents. You know, there's that whole idea of having to earn your keep. And, you know, we really should respect the wisdom and experience of the generations before us. But just giving these little opportunities for really clever creatives to shine was so exciting.
2: Please Don't Break Anything, the first night, premiered on TVNZ Plus in July and is now also available on YouTube. A pair of rare conjoined twins in Fiji, born in a set of triplets, are to be surgically separated in Saudi Arabia. The 10-month-old girls were born 8 weeks premature at the Colonial War Memorial Hospital in the capital, Suva. Margot Staunton has the story.
14: Doctors say Dai Thethea and Jesipele Kakao, born with their sister Hosanna, are the first conjoined twins delivered in Fiji in 20 years. Paediatric consultants at Suva's main hospital approached Australia, Mexico, New Zealand, Saudi Arabia, the UK and the USA about performing complex separation surgery. Mexico, the UK and the USA wanted $1 million up front to do the job, but the Saudi Arabian government offered to fund the multi-million dollar operation. It's also paying for the family's airfares and accommodation under a humanitarian program. One of the paediatric general consultants in Suva, Dr. Elisa Pethi-Twingbenga, says the twins do not share vital organs.
15: The joint below the zipper sternum, so below the chest diaphragm. They're joined from just below that and then down to pelvis. They have their own heart and they have their own lung.
14: However, they do share some organs.
15: Between the two of them, there's only two kidneys instead of four. There's two ureters and bladder, so they're sharing the bladder and some parts of the intestine.
14: Dr. Tui Benga says the conjoined twins have had no major health problems so far.
15: They got admitted at one stage with hematochezia, so they had a bit of blood in the stool. At one stage, we thought they had an anal fistula, so they're sharing one anus as well and one female genitalia, but they've got four legs.
14: They have their own stomach, but share a colon.
15: They've been really well. They're feeding, growing, so they've been admitted just once or twice. We've been seeing them in clinic regularly. They seem to be both equally well.
14: Dr. Tui Benga says the prognosis for the twins is good.
15: The outcome is favourable for them because they're not sharing hearts nor lungs, so they would survive that way. And surgery-wise, it's also a good outcome if they're being considered to be separated.
14: The family faces a long journey from Fiji to Hong Kong, to Doha, the capital of Qatar, then on to Riyadh, the capital of Saudi Arabia. Accompanying them will be a paediatric registrar from Suva.
15: The arrangement with the Saudi Arabia hospital is that they will review their case again. We've shared with them imaging medical reports from when they were about 2-3 months old.
14: Dr. Twingbenga says no date has been fixed for the surgery.
15: Those that have the separation below the chest, the outcomes for them are almost always favourable. People can survive on one kidney, reconstruct genital parts. One intestine can be given to one and then you do a colostomy on the other one. So it's favourable in that sense.
14: The parents, Akaneta and Watazoni Vuli Maingi Landi, say the girls' personalities are very different.
2: There's been a fiasco in Samoa over the governance of rugby in the country. And it's been reported that as a result, Samoa could face suspension from international competition. I'm joined now by RNZ Pacific Senior Bulletin Editor Christina Persico. So how did all this start?
16: So the first ripples, if you like, started in February when the Samoan Prime Minister Laule Ale Mali Itoa Lewatia Schmidt made a comment about rugby being politicised and saying the state of the game in Samoa was poor. A month later, Samoa's opposition leader Tuilaepa Sa'ilele Male'elinga Oi and Laule's political rival stepped down as chairman of the rugby union Lakapi Samoa after his political standoff with Laule threatened to stall a new funding program for the Pacific's three top rugby unions, so that's Samoa, Fiji and Tonga. Laule refused to sign any new agreement with the Fijian and Tongan rugby unions until Tuilaepa and his board resigned and made way for new appointments. Laole also added that his government would set up a rival union to govern the sport in the country if the whole board did not resign.
2: And now it's escalated to the point of suspension?
16: Well, Laole's government announced on Wednesday it was withdrawing funding and support for Lekapi Samoa, the country's national union. The government said it would announce its plans on how it would support rugby in the country moving forward soon. It was reported World Rugby gave the Samoan government until Friday, the 31st of July, to either accept a review of its decision to withdraw support of the union or face a suspension from international competition. Tuila Epa spoke to RNZ Pacific after the government announced the withdrawal of support. He says the country faced suspension by World Rugby because of what he called a dirty political move by the government.
2: But World Rugby denies there was an ultimatum.
16: It does. It denies that it had told Samoa that failure to accept the review would result in Samoa copping an international rugby ban. A spokesperson for World Rugby has told us we are in active and constructive dialogue with all parties and remain focused on a positive resolution. We have also reached out to Lekapi Samoa and the government's press secretariat. I imagine this will be developing into next week.
2: Thank you, Christina. RNZ Pacific has contacted World Rugby, Lekapi Samoa and the Samoan government, but had received no response at the time this was recorded. Disney's live-action Moana has been praised by Pacific audiences for its celebration of Pacifica culture and identity. One of the film's breakout stars, Michael Tuatangaloa Alisa, says landing a role in the blockbuster was something he never expected. Coco Lan spoke to the Samoan actor who plays Moana's ancestor, Tautai Vasa.
17: Alisa says acting was never part of his life plan. After missing out on his dream of playing in the NFL, he discovered acting through a class in 2020, before his sister encouraged him to audition for Moana.
18: My sister luckily talked me into it and reminded me, you know, when is the next time they're going to make a movie like this where Pacific Islanders playing Pacific Islanders? So I did that and then didn't hear it from them for like 3 months. And then my agency hit me back up and said that I didn't get that role, but I got the role of Tautai Vasa.
17: Although his character has no speaking lines, Alisa says Tautai Vasa plays an important role in Moana's journey by reminding her of the strength and courage of her ancestors. He says that message resonated deeply with him while filming.
18: So many times on set, I was tearing up because I felt that. I felt that personally in my life, of thinking of my ancestors, thinking of my grandparents, of them watching over me. Of guiding me, of cheering me on. And one of the scenes in Moana, she's about to give up and turn around and go home. And her grandma Tala shows up, encourages her. And then just then her ancestors show up with Tautai Vasa leading the way on his va'a canoe.
17: The film has divided critics, but Alisa believes many have overlooked what it means for Pacific communities to see themselves represented on screen. Now a father to a baby girl, he says that representation is something he'll never take for granted.
18: I cannot believe that my daughter gets to grow up in a world where that's a reality. And she will grow up knowing that there is an importance here and there is value here and feeling pride in who she is, where she comes from. I think that that is priceless.
2: Vanuatu Bizlama Language Week was celebrated in New Zealand as the country also celebrated its 46th Independence Day. Bizlama is a Creole language that originated from English and various Melanesian languages. Back in 2022, Otago University PhD candidate Lina Isno helped champion the inclusion of Bizlama, as well as Papua New Guinea Tok Pisin and Solomon Islands Pidgin, in New Zealand's official Pacific Language Weeks. Susanna Suisuiki asked Lina what it means to see her language widely celebrated today.
19: It's been a life-changing chapter, I'd say. I think in a way it's become so emotional too, seeing our voices, the minority voices, being able to advocate at a different level, not just the community level, but at a governance level to try and make our voices known, because I do believe we all deserve to have our voices heard, and only because we are New Zealand taxpayers, we vote in general elections and at local council elections too, and so and we pay taxes, so it's only fair that we get to hear our voices and we get to celebrate our voices, we get to celebrate the contributions that each country brings into New Zealand, let alone Vanuatu, which is contributing a huge amount in the agriculture and horticulture industry for New Zealand. And I think that just makes me feel overwhelmed, but incredibly, I'd probably say the right word to use would be humbled, in the sense that New Zealand government did listen to the voices of the minority communities to help us preserve culture, our languages and our identity.
1: How does this year's Bizlama Language Week theme, which touches on climate change, how does that relate to everyday life in Vanuatu?
19: It does play a big role in our daily lives here. We are constantly faced with water shortages. The humidity is high here. There is a lot of heat. The climate is constantly changing. We see the coastal areas being run off. Soil erosion becomes a major problem with runoffs into our rivers, into our water areas. And of course, we have the chances of tropical neglected infections that are on the rise as well, with the help of climate change that affects incubation periods and the amount of infections that people go out into the gardens or the bushes to do every day, and so they have to come back to access healthcare because they're sick. And so we see the rise of infections here too, sort of almost every day, especially with malaria and leptospirosis. And every now and again, we'll have a new case of dengue fever. So that's something to really think about in terms of global health and surveillance in Melanesia and in our remote communities.
2: That's Tangata o Te Moana for this week. 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

0: RNZ News at 4 o'clock. Kia ora, good afternoon. I'm Karen McCarthy. The Prime Minister has apologised for his comments aimed at New Zealand businesses. Last week, the Prime Minister said businesses have a parent-child mentality and too often look to the government for help. Christopher Luxon said this afternoon, many small businesses are doing it tough and are doing everything they can to grow their businesses. He says he has admiration for business owners and he got it wrong. The South Taranaki District Council is effectively leaving its northern cousins, the New Plymouth District Council, out in the cold, with the decision at an extraordinary meeting today. The council has voted unanimously to form a unitary council with the Stratford District Council as part of local government reforms. Stratford votes on the proposal tomorrow. The Mayor, Phil Nixon, has told councillors that the proposal will allow South Taranaki to control its own destiny. Sunday is the deadline for councils to submit voluntary amalgamation proposals to form new unitary authorities. All inter-islander sailings between Wellington and Picton have been cancelled tomorrow due to forecast high winds and large swells in Cook Strait. The ferry company says passengers on the four sailings are being contacted directly and moved to alternative sailings. Bluebridge has not yet cancelled its sailings, but says if the predicted swells do eventuate, it may have to delay or cancel services tomorrow and on Wednesday. The head of the Travel Agents Association says the war in the Middle East is not putting New Zealanders off travelling. The association's data shows sales are up for the year to June. Transactions were up 12% in June compared to the same month last year. Julie White says she's not surprised.
1: Kia ora, I'm Amanda Gillies.
0: That was not Julie White. Julie White says travellers have sought out alternative routes to the Northern Hemisphere that don't go through the Middle East, such as via Singapore. The Education Minister, Erica Stanford, says offering more in-school teacher training places will lift the quality of teacher education. The government is increasing the number of in-school training places from 528 this year to 660 next year and 704 from 2028. But Stanford says student teachers need to be better prepared. Erica Stanford says the in-school scheme is proving to be very successful. The first mass mortality event in Australia from H5 bird flu has occurred in a large group of native seabirds in the state of South Australia. The Agriculture Minister, Julie Collins, says laboratory testing by Australian scientists confirms the virus was present in the group of sick and dead birds near the town of Cape Jaffa. Australia has now recorded 74 cases of the deadly virus since it first appeared in the country in June. Police have arrested a stranger who was found inside a Christchurch house in the early hours of Sunday morning. Officers were called to the property in Wigram after the people who lived at the house discovered the intruder. Police say the man received medical attention. No charges have been laid. Around 60,000 people have been ordered to evacuate as wildfires threaten the city of Spokane in Washington state. Fires have destroyed 600 buildings, including homes and businesses. The Spokane area fire, which contains three separate blazes, has burned through more than 2,000 hectares, and emergency officials say they are yet to be contained. And the new Spider-Man movie has brought in $1.5 billion New Zealand globally in its opening weekend. More than half of that was internationally, with China leading the way. That's the news.
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0: Short forecast from Met Service through to midnight on Tuesday for Northland, Auckland, Coromandel, Waikato and Waitomo. Isolated showers becoming widespread north of Waikato for a time tomorrow, clearing to fine later. Gisborne to Wellington, including the central high country and also Taranaki. Fine today, showers developing in Wairarapa and Wellington tonight, spreading elsewhere tomorrow, snow lowering to 200 to 400 metres later. Whanganui to Kapiti, also Marlborough and Nelson, partly cloudy with isolated showers. Canterbury, isolated showers developing this afternoon, sleet or snow showers from tomorrow morning, easing inland later, clearing south of Ashburton. Buller to Fiordland, showers clearing to fine in Westland and Fiordland today, then Buller in the morning. Southland and Otago, showers falling as snow overnight, snow showers ease later tomorrow morning, clearing to fine tomorrow afternoon or evening. In the Chatham Islands, a few showers from this afternoon, sleety showers tomorrow with possible thunderstorms. Mel Chan Green with Checkpoint up next. It's 4:05.
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1: Tēnā tātou katoa, no mai, haere mai. Well, we begin with a developing story this afternoon. The Rotorua Chamber of Commerce is insisting the city's businesses are innovative after finding itself at the centre of a debate about a child-parent relationship with the government. That's how the Prime Minister characterised it on Friday when posed with the question, the affordability of doing business, it's getting harder and harder. How long can we hang on? Well, Christopher Luxon said on Friday that was a negative view and told the audience that firms too often looked to government help instead of acting like adult entrepreneurs. But just minutes ago, he apologised for his comments at his post-cabinet press conference, saying he understands that many small businesses business owners are doing it tough right now.
3: I am sorry if my comments did not properly acknowledge the challenges that many small business owners are facing and that I got that wrong.
1: Rotorua Chamber of Commerce Chair Paul Ingram joins us now. Paul, that apology has just come through. What's your initial response?
4: Kia ora, Melissa. It's good to hear that. I trust that behind that apology is some genuine reflection, you know, and some increased understanding of the continued challenge that is small business. So not just for Rotorua, but up and down the country.
1: Was it clear on Friday that there was upset caused by the comments?
4: No, I think it was an attentive crowd. We listened to what the Prime Minister had to say. We are business people, so we're used to hearing things directly. I think the parts that landed that didn't land so well were the ones that were talking about reinventing ourselves and adopting technologies such as AI, when many of those are the things that are already being undertaken by our businesses. So to hear that in sort of in the form of a lecture, that's what didn't land so well.
1: Well, let's look at the question that was asked that prompted that response by your chief executive, who's unfortunately come down with laryngitis today. It was saying the affordability of doing business, it's getting harder. How long can we hang on? What was the intent of the question?
4: Well, I think what that reflects is that actually it's been about 6 years of pretty hard graft for small businesses. You know, that there's been lots and lots of challenges from pandemics through to, cost of living crises. We're getting less people through the door. Our costs are increasing and we can't pass all of those on.
1: And was it looking to the government for a solution?
4: No, I really think what we're looking for is one, some acknowledgement, and maybe some targeted relief when it comes to things like some of the fuel crisis stuff, but really it's more about an understanding and a commitment to having a strategy, being able to deliver stability and steady strategic economic growth, you know, led by investment in technology and productivity. And we've got fantastic opportunities here in Rotorua. You know, we've got a bio factory that's sitting there ready to be picked up and made to happen. So just some guidance, some support, some alignment with some of those projects that are there to help not just the Rotorua economy, but for New Zealand Inc. as well.
1: What is it about Rotorua? I don't think it's the first time a chamber event with the Prime Minister has attracted headlines. There was the event in October last year. The Prime Minister was asked again by your CEO then about jobless figures, and he responded, get off the couch and stop playing PlayStation and go find a job. What's going on here?
4: Yeah, I don't know. It may be something in the air. We are the aromatic capital of the world. But really, I think it might be more that our CEO, Melanie's done a fantastic job on both occasions of really probing the Prime Minister and getting some understanding out of drawing some of the things out that are perhaps, you know, a little bit harder for some people to hear, but they've certainly put a pretty fine point onto things.
1: The Prime Minister is saying, though, that there is momentum and positive upswing in the country. Is that the feeling at Rotorua?
4: Well, this was, I think, what led us to be concerned after Friday's meeting, is because we were talking to them about real data. This is data that had come out of our Pulse survey, you know, that had said that there'd been a drop in confidence that we haven't seen for quite some time. And this is from resilient businesses. So that was our issue. We weren't just expressing an opinion or a feeling. This was data driven. So it was disappointing to hear those remarks.
1: Who have you heard from around the country, if you have, and what are they saying?
4: So our CEO, Melanie, as you said, it's a little bit hard to sort of keep in touch with at the moment. She's under the weather. We know we've seen a lot of support. She's had lots of messages and emails. So we know this has struck a chord up and down the country with other small businesses and with chambers. And I think this really highlights the role of a chamber as well. It does bring and does put us in a position where we can have these conversations and bring out this sort of content.
1: When I look at that pulse survey that you mentioned and what businesses are calling for, among the calls are for central government to support a balance to the contributions from Rotorua with local infrastructure needs, tourism recovery, regulatory reforms to lower the cost of business. I mean, is there actually a point from the Prime Minister that some businesses are waiting for conditions to get better rather than changing to the conditions that they have?
4: Well, I think that businesses are doing what they can, but they do acknowledge that there is more that can be done. You know, and Rotorua has been through the ringer. We've been in the headlines for all sorts of the wrong reasons. Despite that, we are very resilient. And as I alluded to before, we do have opportunities here. We're not short on great ideas. What we need is a plan to attract and support investment. And this needs to be a long-term gain for us. Sure, that's not saying there can't be some targeted relief along the way when things like fuel crises happen. But really, we just want to see an injection into what the future is going to look like for our city and surrounds.
1: Thank you very much for joining us this afternoon. That is Rotorua Chamber of Commerce Chair Paul Ingram, joining us just moments after the Prime Minister apologised for comments made on Friday. The Prime Minister says he has admiration for business owners and he got it wrong when he said that businesses have a parent-child mentality and too often look to the government for help. What are your thoughts on that, on the apology? Was it necessary? 2101, we'd love to hear from you. It is 11 minutes past four. 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Well, to the war in the Middle East now, where negotiations between the US and Iran will take place shortly, according to Donald Trump. The US president says he cancelled massive strikes against Iran to get closer to a deal to reopen the Strait of Hormuz. However, specific details around a meeting, such as who will attend or where it will take place, are scarce. For more, we're joined by our Middle East correspondent in Jordan, Madeline Crowd. Thanks for being with us, Madeline. So this on-again, off-again military campaign continues. What do we know about this meeting?
5: Yes, so it's very early morning here on Monday in Jordan, and very recently US President Donald Trump has come out and he said that he's cancelled massive planned attacks on Iran, which he claimed would have been the biggest attack since World War II. So Trump said this cancellation was subject to being able to rapidly make a deal with Iran, and he said this request came from Saudi Arabia, the United Arab Emirates, Qatar and Iran themselves, who all urged him to hold off and pursue a deal instead. On Sunday, Trump then told reporters that a negotiation meeting would begin on Monday afternoon. However, he has not provided any details of where it would take place or who would be involved. A source has told a reporter at Al Jazeera that mediators may be flying into Tehran for negotiations. However, this is still very unclear. Reporters asked Trump if he had a deadline for Iran to come to an agreement, which he declined to answer. And Trump said this deal must lead to the immediate, complete and total reopening of the Strait of Hormuz and also end Iran's nuclear capabilities. Threats have still continued from the US despite these cancelled attacks. You know, just an hour ago, Al Jazeera reported that US Secretary of Defense Pete Hegseth has repeated Trump's claim that the Pentagon was ready to attack Iran at, quote, levels not seen since World War II. In a post on X, he said the Pentagon remains ready and is, quote, locked and loaded. This is not the first time we have heard that a deal is close from Trump. The president has also issued threats before that he would escalate the war. So there will be many people who will be waiting to see what happens later today.
1: Yeah, there's also precedent to the US saying one thing about a meeting and Iran saying another. So how has Iran responded to this?
5: Yeah, so Iran has yet to respond to any of these remarks made by Trump. You know, Iran's semi-official Mir news agency denied that Tehran has asked the US to hold off on further military action and said Trump's claims were, quote, nothing but a new lie. So it's very unclear on where they stand on these apparent talks that are taking place later today. Previous to these claims, however, Iran's foreign minister, Abbas Araghchi, warned that any aggression by the US and Israel will be met with decisive and proportionate response. Iran's wartime military command has also warned that US and other interests across the region could be attacked if Washington launches any threatened attacks against infrastructure in Iran. And Iran's acting defense minister, Majid Ibn al-Reza, also stated earlier that Tehran viewed every threat as real and credible, even if it was psychological warfare.
1: Meanwhile, Madeline, what's the latest on this plan to disarm Hamas in Gaza?
5: Yeah, so just 2 days ago, Hamas announced it agreed to a deal aiming at ending Israel's war on Gaza. Now, this deal would include Hamas disarming and surrendering its weapons. However, the agreement also stated that Israel must withdraw its forces over a period of time. This agreement was announced late on Thursday by Trump, who said the agreement would be implemented in stages. Eventually, he said Gaza would be put back in the hands of a new Palestinian government. Ghazi Hamad, a member of Hamas's negotiating delegation, told Al Jazeera that the group's implementation of the agreement would be entirely dependent on Israel fulfilling their side of the bargain, but Israel has not actually agreed to this plan. Many Israel politicians, including government ministers, have stated that illegal Jewish settlements, such as the ones dividing the occupied West Bank right now, will soon be coming to Gaza. Therefore, the prospect of an Israeli withdrawal from the area is very unpalatable to many Israelis. You know, several politicians have also been quick to condemn this agreement, and Israeli Prime Minister Benjamin Netanyahu has not commented at all. So despite this announcement from Trump, Israeli forces have continued to bombard Gaza and have killed at least 18 Palestinians on Sunday. Health authorities have also said there has been a record rising in killings in the Gaza Strip in July. So with Israel unwilling to take part in this agreement, it is unclear whether this will actually be implemented at all.
1: Tēnā koe, Madeline. Thanks for joining us. That is our Middle East correspondent from Jordan, Madeline Crowd. It is 16 minutes past four. You're with Checkpoint on RNZ National. Two Australian-owned helicopters have collided in Greece, killing two people. The firefighting aircraft were working on a major blaze to the west of the capital, Athens, when it happened. Wildfires continue to rage across the country, with authorities warning the most difficult days of the summer still lie ahead. The ABC's Tanya Dendrinos reports.
6: In the searing heat of Psatha, around 60 kilometres west of Athens, two helicopters are filmed battling a large forest fire. But as the footage continues, one can be seen flying directly below the other, onlookers capturing the moment they collide. The lower of the two erupting in flames and plummeting to the forest floor. The Bell helicopters are owned by Australian company McDermott Aviation, being leased to support firefighting operations in Greece. Fire Chief Vasilios Vathrakoyanis is from the Greek Fire Department.
7: Four men were on board the two helicopters, two were Greek and two were foreign nationals. The two occupants of one helicopter were found alive, while the two in the second helicopter were unconscious. They were taken to hospital where they were pronounced dead.
6: The Greek Prime Minister Kyriakos Mitsotakis confirmed it was a Danish pilot and Greek coordinator killed in the crash, expressing his sorrow for what he called a tragic accident. The British pilot and Greek coordinator on the second helicopter survived. The President of the European Commission, Ursula von der Leyen, posted a tribute on social media, saying it takes a special courage to fly towards the flames so that others can be safe. As we continue to battle these fires side by side, Europe grieves with Greece and Denmark. McDermott Aviation also issued a statement offering its deepest condolences to the families, friends and colleagues of those affected and saying it's working closely with authorities as the incident is investigated. But as the firefighting fraternity grapples with the loss, the fire emergency continues, Fire Chief Vathrakoyanis issuing a warning for the days ahead.
7: The fire danger remains very high. We're facing what will likely be the most difficult days of the summer. All of our forces are on alert, and we plead with all citizens to strictly follow the authorities' instructions in the event of a fire.
6: More than 100 homes have been destroyed in the Attica region. Volunteer firefighters and local residents like Yorgos are doing what they can to help protect their villages.
8: It's not a good situation. This is extremely sad. The wind is very strong. It keeps changing direction. It's difficult to deal with. The firefighters who are trained and experienced can't control the fire. So how can we?
1: That was the ABC's Tanya Dendrinos reporting. It is 19 minutes past four. You're with Checkpoint on RNZ National. Kia ora, iti iwi, hō mai o whakaro. Don't forget, you can text us on 2101. The feedback is on fire with your thoughts on the Prime Minister's apology for comments he made at the Rotorua Chamber of Commerce on Friday. This is comments that he said what he got wrong in the end, and he has admiration for business owners. We'll get to some of your feedback a little later on. Don't forget, you can also email checkpoint@rnz.co.nz.
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0: The Prime Minister has apologised for his comments aimed at New Zealand businesses. Last week, the Prime Minister said businesses have a parent-child mentality and too often look to the government for help. Christopher Luxon said this afternoon many small businesses are doing it tough and he got it wrong.

0: expensive. First aid was unsuccessful and the man was confirmed dead. Donald Trump says new negotiations with Iran will only begin when Tehran opens the Strait of Hormuz and ends its nuclear ambitions. The US president earlier cancelled planned strikes on Iran at Tehran's request, while Iran says it is close to reaching a deal on traffic through the strait with Oman. And the trial of former high-profile Australian radio host Alan Jones has begun in Sydney. Jones faces 22 charges that he indecently assaulted and sexually touched six men. The 85-year-old former Wallabies coach has pleaded not guilty. Those are the headlines. A quick look at the short forecast from Met Service. Northland, Auckland, Coromandel, Waikato and Waitomo. Isolated showers becoming widespread north of Waikato for a time tomorrow. Gisborne to Wellington, including the Central High Country, also Taranaki. Fine today, showers developing tonight, snow lowering to 200 to 400 metres. Whanganui to Kapiti, also Marlborough and Nelson, partly cloudy with isolated showers. Canterbury, isolated showers developing this afternoon, sleet or snow showers from the morning. Buller to Fiordland, showers clearing to fine. Southland and Otago, showers falling as snow overnight, snow showers ease later tomorrow morning. And the Chatham Islands, a few showers from this afternoon, sleety showers tomorrow with possible thunderstorms. It's 22 past four.
1: Thanks so much, Karen. And we're going to have a look at traffic around the country now. How is it looking on a Monday afternoon? Bella Craig is here to tell us.
2: Hey Mel, well in Auckland it's not looking too bad across the motorways if you're heading home from the CBD. On the northern it's half an hour to Silverdale, on the northwestern it's 20 minutes to Te Atatū, and if you're heading south it's 45 minutes to Papakura. In Wellington, things are heavy south into the city on State Highway 2. It's 25 minutes from Petone to the city centre. And it's also slow north on Rutherford Street from Newtown to the Basin Reserve. And just looking to Christchurch, it's mostly free-flowing, but traffic's building northbound on State Highway 1 through Broomfield. And any other traffic tips, you can text us on 2101.
1: Thanks so much. That's Bella Craig. And you have been texting us your feedback to the Prime Minister's apology after a Rotorua Chamber of Commerce event and the comments he made there on Friday. This listener says, Luxon has helped businesses a lot and I thank him. John from Ōtautahi Christchurch says it's a bit rich for the PM as former CEO of Air New Zealand to be making these comments when that company has had much assistance from the government in difficult times. Rotorua are doing it tough. Hospitality is very quiet. The apology from our Prime Minister did not seem genuine, coincidentally, in an election year, says this listener. And another listener says the apology was not necessary. If you would like to contribute, 2101 is the number. We'd love to hear from you. 24 minutes past four now, and he's been on the Bay of Island conservationists' most wanted list for 3 years. But time is up for a feline fugitive so infamous he's earned the nickname Nine Lives and even featured in a CNN documentary described as the country's most elusive feral cat. Well, after a massive effort to find him, he has now been trapped in the Porirua Peninsula. It has come too late for countless native birds, though, especially a duck called the pātiki. Nine Lives is thought to have killed 1% of the world's population of the species. Well, pest-free Porirua coordinator Andrew Mentor joins us now. Andrew, how are you feeling about the capture?
3: Kia ora, Melissa. I'm feeling elated and we're quietly celebrating.
1: How long have you been looking for Nine Lives?
3: We've been tracking him for about 3 years since he first came to our attention with the first pātiki that we found dead after a translocation.
1: 3 years? Why is he so hard to track down?
3: He's been quite elusive because he's been very trap shy and very averse to human activity. And with all the food that's been there on offer, especially pātiki, he hasn't wanted to interact with any humans. As well as that, he's been very elusive and unpredictable. So it was very hard to track down his patterns and where he was going to turn up next.
1: What kind of effort has gone into it? What kind of time? What kind of resource?
3: We've had two trappers working every week, setting traps and checking trail cameras for the last 3 years. And it's very difficult to get a cat like that as an apex predator at

0: the top of his game. It's easier to get the ones that aren't so smart, but this guy, he was really top of the line.
1: So you had caught others in the meantime, but not your number one most wanted?
0: Not the number one on the list. So we'd be getting about 30 per year on average.
1: Tell me about the impact on Pātiki. Are there numbers at risk?
0: Well, the numbers nationally got down to as low as 700. And about 20 years ago, the Pātiki Recovery Group had a captive breeding program. And the numbers have slowly built up to around 2,000. So they're still very vulnerable and very susceptible to predators such as feral cats.
1: And how do we know that Nine Lives, this feral cat in particular, has been behind so much of the impact on Pātiki in that region?
0: Well, when we first had the translocation and the first duck to be found dead, we set out trail cameras at that time and we identified this particular individual with very distinct markings. And he's been turning up on our trail cameras since then, up until this week.
1: Are Pātiki particularly easy to catch for him? Are they not able to fly long distances or particularly high?
0: They can fly, but they tend to anchor on a pond and they feed on the banks and the pasture adjacent, generally nocturnally. So they are very susceptible. Cats can see at night and they'll just track them down and they'll munch them.
1: Do you have a problem more generally with feral cats? And if you do, it sounds like you have been trapping quite a lot. What do you need to tackle that problem?
0: Well, you need many different types of lures and traps because each cat has got their own particular habits. So it's bringing a combination of all those efforts to bear. And persistence is really the biggest thing. Always anticipating, trying to think like a cat and anticipate what they're going to do so you can have the right tool at the right time.
1: Because, as you say, you've trapped nine lives, but are there others that are on, I don't know, six lives, seven lives? Are they just going to fill the void?
0: Yes, they do come in and fill the void. That's where, again, our camera network will pick them up and we'll be able to respond with the appropriate tool.
1: I don't know how to ask this sensitively, but is nine lives, when you say trapped, as in extinguished, or is nine lives still around but under your control?
0: No, he was trapped and shot, and he's now out of the picture.
1: Okay, do you feel you're on top of the problem more generally?
0: Well, given the estimate of the number of feral cats countrywide, we feel that we're going to have to tackle this problem on an ongoing basis and just persistently tackle the feral cats. We're not interested in companion cats at all. So we'll have our work cut out for us for quite some time yet.
1: Well, thanks for bringing us the latest update. Appreciate your time this afternoon. That is Pest Free Porirua Coordinator Andrew Mentor. It is 29 minutes past 4. You're with Checkpoint on RNZ National. And we'll head to sport now. And while most eyes were on the Commonwealth Games, there was plenty of other sport flying under the radar at the weekend. From the start of the NPC to the 10th Annual Dog Surfing Championships. How did I miss that? Here to catch up is sports reporter Jonty Dye. No, Jonty, truly though, there has been a lot happening.
2: A lot happening, yes. Still plenty to get excited about, Melissa, post-Com Games. Of course, the All Blacks touching down in South Africa. But back home, the NPC kicked off last week with players, of course, looking to put their hand up for that tour should there be an injury crisis. There were some really tough omissions from that squad, and we saw several of them in action at the weekend, hoping to impress enough for a possible phone call from Dave Rennie.
3: Lucas Casey, he's just going to run 60, 70, 80 metres. Otago score.
4: Sold the dummy hook, line and sinker. And first try of the season and on debut, Leo Marthal.
5: What form they were in, Hawke's Bay. Well, it's hard to take a breath.
6: It's champagne rugby, that's what that is.
7: And a fabulous performance from Hawke's Bay.
3: And here is Richie Moonga back in New Zealand. Moonga in there, trying to dance his way through. Richie Moana. It's been a long wait to get him back, but it's been worth it.
2: Yeah, Richie Moana back, and did not take long to make his mark. Helped Canterbury pip Auckland there at the death. We also saw Otago spoil Stag Day in Invercargill ahead of their massive Shield clash with the Cantabs this Sunday. So provincial footy kicking off while the super season wrapped up. Opiki champions the Blues, travelling to Sydney to try and do the double.
8: Is Sorensen McGee, oh, that is excellent play. That is quite brilliant. And Vahakolo finishes. So we're all locked up, 12 points apiece. Around the corner comes Ruse, the captain. She reaches out and scores the try. Demant puts it into touch. And the Blues go back to back in the Women's Super Rugby Champions Final.
2: Yeah, an Opiki three-peat, back-to-back Trans-Tasman titles, and the Blues women creating quite a legacy now.
1: Yeah, so much in sport over the weekend, and for those of you who were watching the Commonwealth Games, we're going to have the Sports Minister on next hour for more on that, and especially around netball. But Jonty, you do have me intrigued. What happened at the dog surfing championship, was it?
2: Yeah, massive event, this one. Eagerly anticipated, Mel. The world's top surfing dogs coming to chase both waves and glory at the world's dog surf champs in California. Didn't think I'd be uttering that sentence ever on the show, but yeah, canines hanging 10 with their owners, and they had to endure some pretty rough seas, excuse the pun. But despite conditions, one Labrador rose above the pack.
9: Whenever I go surf and I don't take him, he gets very upset, going,
10: I didn't wake up at 50 years old one day and say, I'm going to surf my French Bulldog. So it kind of organically happened.
11: Oh, my gosh. Well, I mean, surfing's amazing anyways, right? And then you mix in your best friend.
12: I just think they're so, so talented. I can't even surf. I don't know how they do it. And the waves are really big.
13: Oh, my goodness. Oh, he lost it.
14: Oh, the heartbreak. Oh, the humanity. Wait a minute. The dog is still on the board. Oh. One dog against the sea. He's back on the board. Yes, ladies and gentlemen. He's riding it. He's bringing it home. I would give him a steak dinner. I would give him a filet mignon dinner.
11: The fearless beast. She just goes. It's scary for me. I'm the one that's exhausted. And she's like, oh, let's go.
2: Yeah, Rosie, the Golden Labrador, Melissa, star of the show, getting the treats, and hopefully that steak dinner to celebrate as well.
1: Absolutely. I feel like you had fun putting that together. Thanks so much. That's sports reporter Jonty Dineworth. An update on your sports news today. It is 27 minutes away from 5 now. Well, for more than two decades, chocolate companies have promised to end child labour in cocoa supply chain, setting targets and investing billions of dollars. But an ABC investigation in Ghana has found fresh evidence that it is still happening, even though countries are using certification schemes to assure customers their chocolate is sustainable. Here's the ABC's Adele Ferguson.
15: Sharp machetes slash weeds growing beneath cocoa trees in East Ghana's sweltering sun. They're being wielded by kids, one as young as 10 years old.
16: Children trapped in the same cycle I once endured. Known labour before they have known pencils.
15: That's the insider who secretly captured footage of these children at work. We can't name them for safety reasons. In another video, a boy with bare legs sprays the cocoa field with a large container of pesticide strapped to his back. Another clutches a basket brimming with cocoa bean pods that he balances on his head.
16: Children between the ages of 5 and 15 labour hard to earn a living for school. The root cause is poverty.
15: We're told these children work for as little as 25 cents an hour instead of going to school. Human rights lawyer Atel Higane says this is widespread in the West African cocoa industry.
17: So nobody wants to truly fix it, which would require paying a living income price for the farmers and a living wage for the farm workers. Child labour is happening in chocolate all over the world.
15: Consumers are none the wiser.
17: They have no idea of this dirty, rotten little secret.
15: Chocolate companies use certification labels that are meant to guarantee sustainably sourced cocoa. But many certification schemes like Rainforest Alliance rely on a problematic system called mass balance.
17: In mass balance, you can take clean, sustainable, ethical cocoa and mix it with dirty cocoa that has slavery, kids, human trafficking, deforestation, all these ethical sustainable problems. And at the other end, you put out in bags the cocoa that's all mixed up.
15: Our cocoa farm insider tracked down the children in some of the footage to a village bearing a sign that says it's a partner community of Mondelez, the company behind Cadbury Chocolate. The sign says it's also part of Mondelez's Cocoa Life program, which promises to support communities and address child labour. Four Corners has not established whether the farm supplied cocoa to Mondelez. In a statement, Mondelez said it was deeply concerned about the evidence of child labour, insisting the company prohibits it in its operations and invests in cocoa-grown communities to help keep children in classrooms.
1: That story from the ABC's Adele Ferguson on an ABC investigation in Ghana. It is 23 minutes away from five. European Union ministers will hold emergency talks later this week after more than 50,000 people entered Spain's North African territory of Ceuta from Morocco. At least 72 people are now known to have died in the mass crossing. Many drowned while trying to swim around the border. The majority have not voluntarily returned to Morocco, and authorities say normality is resuming. Police have begun installing a 500-metre floating barrier to stop others from swimming around to the territory. And the political fallout is rippling across Europe, with Spain's Prime Minister denouncing what he's called the selfish attitudes of some members of the European Union. The BBC's Barry Craffrey has more.
18: After the chaos of recent days, relative calm. But the consequences of a mass crossing of around 60,000 people into this small Spanish territory in North Africa are only just beginning. The migrants entered Ceuta on Thursday in the space of around 24 hours. Local officials said nearly all of them had since returned to Morocco. There's been widespread condemnation from European politicians. Some criticism has involved concerns over the Schengen area, an agreement which eliminates border checks and now encompasses more than 450 million people and 29 countries in Europe. Italy suspended its Schengen agreement with Spain for a month. The country's foreign minister said the government supported legal migration while opposing irregular entry.
19: The government defends our borders and national security in accordance with European regulations and in line with other European Union countries.
18: Finland, France and Portugal have all said they were either looking at or considering border checks. Floating barriers have been installed to try and prevent a repeat of Thursday's incident. And while the majority of those who crossed have now gone back to Morocco, the territory's leader says things are not yet back to normal.
20: Todavía en Ceuta hay varios miles de personas.
21: There are still several thousand people in Ceuta who must be returned, and the mood among the population of Ceuta remains marked by unease and concern.
18: The number of people confirmed to have died during the rush over the border is 67. That figure is expected to rise further as specialist divers search the sea. The European Union will hold emergency talks on Tuesday to discuss the migration crisis in Ceuta. 22 member states issued a joint letter calling for coordinated action, as well as for the strengthening of the EU's external borders.
1: The BBC's Barry Caffrey with that report. It is 20 minutes to five. You're with Checkpoint on RNZ National. Kia ora e te iwi. Well, before five, we're going to hear from one of our political reporters who has been at that press conference where the Prime Minister has apologised to businesses for comments he made on Friday, saying that they have a parent-child mentality. Your feedback continues to come through on this topic. This person says the PM's freedom to speak was cancelled by free marketeers. Apology not needed, rather toughen up. And another says the PM's apology to the business community of Rotorua came late and qualified calling into question his sincerity. You can contribute by texting us on 2101, or if you prefer email, it is checkpoint@rnz.co.nz.
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0: The Prime Minister has apologised for his comments aimed at New Zealand businesses, saying he admires their owners and got it wrong. Last week, the Prime Minister said businesses have a parent-child mentality and too often look to the government for help. Christopher Luxon apologised to them this afternoon, saying many small businesses are having a hard time and they are doing everything they can to grow. All inter-islander sailings between Wellington and Picton have been cancelled tomorrow due to forecast high winds and large swells in Cook Strait. The ferry company says passengers on the four sailings are being moved to alternative sailings. Bluebridge has not yet cancelled its sailings, but says it may if the predicted swells do eventuate. Police have arrested a stranger who was found inside a Christchurch house early yesterday morning. Officers were called to the property in Wigram after occupants of the house discovered the intruder. Police say the man has received medical attention and no charges have been laid. Around 60,000 people have been ordered to evacuate as wildfires threaten the city of Spokane in Washington state. Fires have destroyed 600 buildings, including homes and businesses. The first mass mortality event in Australia from H5 bird flu has occurred in a large group of native seabirds in the state of South Australia. Agriculture Minister Julie Collins says laboratory testing by Australian scientists confirms the virus was present in the group of sick and dead birds near the town of Cape Jaffa. Those are the headlines. A quick look at the short forecast from Met Service for Northland, Auckland, Coromandel, Waikato and Waitomo. Isolated showers becoming widespread north of Waikato for a time tomorrow. Gisborne to Wellington, including the Central High Country, also Taranaki. Fine today, showers developing tonight. Snow lowering to 200 to 400 metres. Whanganui to Kapiti, also Marlborough and Nelson, partly cloudy with isolated showers. Canterbury, isolated showers developing this afternoon, sleet or snow showers from tomorrow morning. Buller to Fiordland, showers clearing to fine. Southland and Otago, showers falling as snow overnight, snow showers ease later tomorrow morning. And the Chatham Islands, a few showers this afternoon, sleety showers tomorrow with possible thunderstorms. It's 17 to 5.
1: Thanks very much, Karen. Let's have a look at traffic around the country now. Bella Craig joins us. What's the update, Bella?
4: Kia ora, Mel. Well, in Auckland, just an update on the motorways for those leaving the city centre. On the northern, it's 40 minutes to Silverdale. On the northwestern, it's 20 minutes to Te Atatū. And if you're heading south, it's 50 minutes to Papakura. In Wellington, things are heavy south into the city on State Highway 2. It's 25 minutes from Petone to the city centre. And it's also slow north on Riddiford Street from Newtown to the Basin Reserve. And looking to Christchurch, traffic's building northbound on State Highway 1 through Broomfield. And some roadworks are slowing things down eastbound on State Highway 76 from Addington to Colombo Street. And any other traffic tips, you can text us on 2101.
1: Bella Craig, thank you so much. It is 16 away from 5 now. Returning to developments this afternoon, as you've been hearing, the Prime Minister has just apologised for his remarks to businesses, admitting it's been a tough time for them. Christopher Luxon told a business audience in Rotorua last week that there was a parent-child relationship between businesses and the government and they should be more adult. He now says he could have expressed himself better. Political reporter Giles Dexter joins us now straight from the post-cabinet press conference. Giles, this is quite an admission. Why do you think he has come around to this apology?
22: Yeah, apologies like this from the top, you know, using that opportunity at your post-cabinet media conference to deliver an apology in this way. This is all quite rare, but you have to bear in mind that these are Christopher Luxon's people. The business crowd is supposed to be his bread and butter audience. It's where he's most comfortable. And as you heard earlier from the Chamber of Commerce chair there, they felt it was a lecture and it didn't land so well. So, you know, to recap, last week he compared the government-business relationship to a parent-child relationship, and it was their job to be adult, adult, adult, and that some wondering how they were going to hold on, well, they were taking a negative view. Now, Labour came out over the weekend and said, well, that was quite patronising, but then the Prime Minister's office said, no, those comments were all taken out of context, even going as far as to release the whole transcript to prove a point. Now, he wouldn't apologise this morning on Morning Report. He simply said that his point was that the government and businesses need to work together, and the comments were taken out of context, and no, he didn't misread the room. Now, he's clearly thought more about it, or at least has been made to think more about it by business leaders, by his cabinet colleagues. He wouldn't say what, you know, what caused this turnaround, but he just came out this afternoon said, yeah, I apologise. I know businesses are doing it tough. I'm sorry if I didn't properly acknowledge that. You know, admits that he could have expressed himself better and then sort of went on to make the plea, you know, oh, National backs businesses, here's all we've done for you. Here's all the time I've spent with you. So clearly trying to rebuild that relationship between the government and business. You know, a big moment of contrition from the Prime Minister, possibly with an eye on the election. Now, Labour, the campaign chair, Kieran McEnulty, he's just recently done a short media conference of his own and said that he doesn't think the apology is genuine at all, and that if the Prime Minister, you know, if it was genuine, the Prime Minister would have said it by now. He's had plenty of opportunity, and now he's clearly been told to.
1: It is the bread and butter support base, isn't it, as you say. There has been a bit of pressure, though, on that apology. He's not the only politician who has faced pressure for an apology in recent days. Has Winston Peters responded to any of that pressure?
22: He has not. The most recent comment we have from Winston Peters on this was that he stands by his comments. That was from Thursday evening it was. He had a big old event in Masterton yesterday, and the incident didn't come up once. Christopher Luxon has now spoken to Winston Peters about his comments towards the Green MP, Lawrence Shunan, you know, in which in the House last week he told the MP, who was born in China but has lived in New Zealand since the 1990s, to go back to his own country. Now, Christopher Luxon would not go into detail about the conversation he had with Winston Peters, saying that will remain between them. But he has expressed his disappointment in public. He has been on the record as calling Mr. Peters' comments racist and offensive. And so you can imagine that's probably what he did say to Winston Peters in person, but we won't know exactly how that went down. As Christopher Luxon said, that what was said will remain between them. Now, you have had a few people come out in recent days and say Christopher Luxon should sack Winston Peters as foreign minister. He was asked this afternoon, well, would you ever appoint him again? You know, should you both be back after the election? Would you appoint Winston Peters as foreign minister again? And Christopher Luxon said, well, that's a hypothetical, because his job is to get as many national ministers around the cabinet table as possible. And that if people don't like what Winston Peters said, well, there's only 90 days into an election.
1: Giles, just quickly, fuel support that was also mentioned in the press conference.
22: Yeah, so that support's going to be sticking around. So that's that support through the in-work tax credit. Around 143 families have been getting that. One of the triggers to remove that was if fuel prices dipped below $3 a litre for 91 for four consecutive weeks. Now, that trigger was actually met last Wednesday. Nicola Willis had the latest advice on that. But in recent days, you'll have seen that fuel prices have gone back up above $3, and Treasury's advice sort of said that that's probably likely to remain above $3 through to September at least. So the government is going to keep that support in place for now, that roughly $50 a week for those families, but they will be keeping the policy under active review.
1: Thank you very much for your time. That is political reporter Giles Dexter joining us from the post-cabinet press conference, which has wrapped up this afternoon. It's 11 minutes away from 5, and following that apology which the Prime Minister made in that press conference, a lot of feedback coming through and quite divided. This person says the PM is ignorant and arrogant, while another says Luxon should resign now. He's too easily teased into saying how he really feels, which so often doesn't land well with incredibly hardworking New Zealanders. Sarah in Christchurch, though, says, great to hear the Prime Minister apologised for his comments. He spent the last couple of days doubling down or justifying them. It's hard to think it's sincere. And another says, I'm a small business owner, and the past 3 years have been the hardest of my life. I've lost all trust in this government, knowing what they are doing, and have no idea what their vision is for our economy. And other messages didn't believe that the apology was necessary. 2101 is the number if you would like to get in touch. Russian authorities say 3 people have died and 21 others have been injured in a bomb blast in the capital, Moscow. According to investigators, a woman had tried to take a homemade device into an Italian restaurant near the city centre. She was denied entry, but the bomb then detonated. The BBC's Steve Rosenberg reports from Moscow.
5: The morning after, you could see some of the detail, some of the signs of what had happened at this Moscow restaurant. It had been targeted with a bomb. The authorities say that last night, a woman had tried to bring a homemade explosive device inside. A courier, perhaps, with a package. speech for a guest at a private function. A security guard stopped her, but the bomb detonated. In a statement, Moscow's mayor Sergei Sobyanin said it was a brutal act of terror and promised that the perpetrators of this crime will certainly be found and receive the punishment they deserve. In terms of official information, there's been nothing yet from the authorities about who they think was behind this, and very little official information about who the guests were at the private function. But many Muscovites suspect that what happened here was linked to the war in Ukraine. Explosions, the deaths, they frighten me, Ludmila says. It's probably linked to the war that's going on. This is the work of Britain. This is your work, thinks Galina. Then it gets very personal. I've seen you asking our president nasty questions, she says. It makes me want to come up and punch you.
3: Well, as you can see, emotions are running high outside the restaurant. These people that we've been speaking to, taking out their anger on us.
5: Alexandra heard the explosion. It happened right in front of me, she says. It was terrible. I don't know how I'm going to get over this. A mixture of shock and anger and deep concern about what might happen next.
1: That was the BBC's Steve Rosenberg reporting from Moscow. It is 7 minutes away from five. Kia mo tonu mai. 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Well, interested in your feedback if you live near a school or your feedback on parking outside of schools now. 2101 is the number. The reason being that primary schools involved in a pilot program say being able to park close nearby roads, to close nearby roads during drop-off and pick-up times is helping to curb dangerous drivers' behaviour. It's been a growing issue in our biggest city, with Auckland Transport starting Safe School Streets a couple of years ago. The program's been testing how to manage safety, cut peak traffic and encourage walking or cycling at 13 schools. But now other schools across Aotearoa are facing the same issues, some taking things into their own hands. Bella Craig reports.
4: At 8:30 in the morning outside Freemans Bay School in Auckland CBD, cars are queuing up, getting as close as they can to the school's gates. Children are beginning to walk across the zebra crossing, with commuters speeding past on their way to work. Parents say navigating the clogged chaos of before school drop-offs couldn't be harder. Checkpoint spoke with some who'd just found a park.
6: We had a car accident because just a little bit up there, somebody just did a U-turn right in front of us and didn't see us. And I never knew it was even possible. I was going up a hill and we skidded up, going up the hill, because we just couldn't stop. We crashed into her and then we were late to school.
7: I've seen people flip around, kind of do a U-turn to get to one side to the other. And then on this side, I think there are a lot of kids, little, very little kids, like the younger kids, who run around.
23: The speed definitely should come down a bit and maybe have more, lights blinking, or like maybe have people having to actually stop traffic.
24: It's dangerous for the kids, especially with no parking. You will have to park across the road.
4: And that behaviour isn't just in Auckland. A school in Christchurch has been facing the same problem, as its entrance is in the middle of a busy cul-de-sac. Waimari School Principal Chris Panther says some parents had been parking on yellow lines on both sides of the road and over driveways.
25: It felt very chaotic. We had students biking to school, scootering, walking. And as I watched outside my office, there was always the worry someone was going to back out of their driveway, or children crossing across the cul-de-sac.
4: So to counter the problem, with permission from the council, Waimari School has started closing the road during pick-up and drop-off times. A teacher keeps an eye on the barrier to make sure residents on the street and emergency services can still get through. Chris Panther says it's been a game changer.
25: Now it feels very calm, very orderly. We've got a Kia crossing operating on Blythe Road that also feels much more calm now, because we're only dealing with traffic in one direction. We've opened up another gate at the back of our school to another road, which is much wider and has a lot more parking options on it.
4: In partnership with the Christchurch City Council, the school's trialling the closures until the end of the year. they'll then reassess whether the change will become permanent.
25: We were concerned about moving the problem to other surrounding streets. So the council's been out with us, as has the local police and parking wardens over the last week or so, checking those other streets. So checking Blythe Road, checking Windermere, Condell Ave and West Holm, and all are looking reasonable.
4: Waimari School got the idea from Marlborough Primary School in Auckland's Glenfield. They were the first school to introduce restrictions under Waka Kotahi's Reshaping the Streets regulations in March last year. Principal Michelle Nell says drivers were having regular near misses with students.
8: It was chaos. It was parents behaving very badly and not thinking about their own child's safety. So they would come into the road and stop wherever they wanted to, open the doors, let the kids out in the middle of the road, then get really upset because people were blocking them getting out and stuff like that. Neighbours were upset about cars blocking the driveways so they couldn't get out to work.
4: Ms Nell says because parents have to park further away from the school, it's cleared the roads for students trying to walk. And after surveying the community, Auckland Transport found 82% of parents and 90% of teachers thought safety had improved.
8: Getting our kids safely to school is one of the things that's paramount. And so I would say, you know, just do it. Just do it. Do what you feel is best. And if somebody comes and complains, tell them that you're doing it for the kids. And 99% of the time they'll turn around and go, you know, good on you.
4: But not everyone sold. Amy Manos, the deputy principal of Rosebank School in West Auckland, says closing the road would be ideal. But she says it's not realistic for some schools who are on busy main routes, who share the road with commuters and industrial traffic.
9: A kiss and drop zone would be perfect because that's what parents are.
10: 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In a few moments' time, we open on 13690 kHz in the 22-metre band. Once again, retune now to 13690 kHz in the 22-metre band. We can also be heard online at rnzi.com.

0: RNZ News at 5 o'clock. Kia ora, good afternoon. I'm Karen McCarthy. The Prime Minister has apologised for his comments aimed at New Zealand businesses deemed out of touch by the opposition and business leaders. Last week, Christopher Luxon said New Zealand businesses have a parent-child mentality and too often look to the government for help. He says many small businesses are doing it tough and doing everything they can to grow their businesses.
1: It caused offence to some people, clearly. I mean, and how it was interpreted and presented was, you know, I saw the headlines over the weekend like all of you. Yes, it was a pretty fulsome interview, you know, conversation. Actually, it was a very positive conversation in many ways. But obviously, there were parts of it that, you know, you guys thought was not appropriate, obviously caused offence. And I'm taking cop for that. I'm not meaning to minimise it.
0: Christopher Luxon says he has admiration for business owners and he got it wrong. The chair of the Rotorua Chamber of Commerce, Paul Ingram, told Checkpoint it's good to hear an apology from the Prime Minister.
2: I trust that behind that apology is some genuine reflection, you know, and some increased understanding of the continued challenge that is small business. I think not just for Rotorua, but up and down the country.
0: Paul Ingram says its members are working hard to innovate and improve their businesses with technology. Meanwhile, the Prime Minister is drawing a line under the comments Winston Peters made to a Chinese-born MP, saying he has nothing more to say about the matter. Mr. Peters told the Greens' Lawrence Xunan to go back to where he came from, which earned him a rebuke from China's ambassador. This morning, Christopher Luxon said the remarks were racist, but he hadn't had a chance to talk to Mr. Peters about them. He's now confirmed he spoke to Mr. Peters today, but won't say what they talked about.
1: No, I'm just saying out of respect, I had a conversation with him. That conversation stays between us. It's as simple as that.
0: Philip Polkinghorne's lawyer says the police are voyeuristically fascinated with his client's lifestyle and can't let go of the idea his wife was killed. An inquest has begun into the death of Pauline Hannah, who, Dr. Polkinghorne, was found not guilty of murdering in a trial in 2024. A key question is whether her death was self-inflicted, which the defence had argued in the trial. Today, police told the coroner she must still consider whether someone else was involved. But Ron Mansfield says the police have been obsessed with the idea there was a homicide since the trial. Pauline Hannah's brother says he hopes the inquest will expose much of the absolute garbage he has heard about her death. Bruce Hannah told the coroner the day Hannah died was the worst day of his life and he hopes the hearing will find the truth. The South Taranaki District Council has voted unanimously to form a unitary council with the Stratford District Council, effectively leaving the new Plymouth District Council out on its own. The decision meets the government's deadline of August the 9th for the Head Start reform, the end of the three-month window for councils to propose merging into larger unitary authorities. Mayor Phil Nixon says the rural districts share common interests.
3: For the future of Taranaki, having a urban unitary in the north and a rural one in the central and south, I think that's a good option for Taranaki.
0: The Stratford District Council votes on a similar proposal tomorrow. The new Plymouth District and Taranaki Regional Council are working on their own plans. Donald Trump says new negotiations with Iran will begin tomorrow on reopening the Strait of Hormuz and ending Tehran's nuclear ambitions. Over the weekend, the US president cancelled planned airstrikes, saying his decision followed a request from Iran, which Tehran denies. Earlier today, Iran said it's closest to reaching a deal on traffic through the strait with Oman. Scientists are monitoring Mount Rua Pehu after an increase in volcanic activity. GNS Science says the mountain is in a state of minor unrest, with the constant tremor beneath the volcano increasing from a weak to a moderate level. Geologist Michael Rosenberg says it could be an early warning sign of an eruption.
4: Since about the 22nd of July, we've just seen a slow increase, and it's now got to a level that we haven't seen in the past couple of years, and it just raises the possibility that we might see other changes going on, which we can then piece together and interpret as an increased level of unrest.
0: Michael Rosenberg says there has been a minimal change in temperature at Crater Lake, and gas emissions are a low to moderate amount. In sport, New Zealand rally driver Hayden Paddon is excited to be racing on gravel in Rally Paraguay at the end of the month, his first WRC event on the surface in 8 years. Paddon and co-driver John Kennard have been handed a bonus drive, having contested 3 tarmac rallies for Hyundai this year. Rally Paraguay will mark a return to the continent, where the pair scored New Zealand's first ever WRC rally win.
5: Obviously, we've been pushing to have that opportunity on gravel, which is where we feel comfortable, where I think things are going to happen and click a little bit easier. So, obviously, it's a privilege to have this opportunity to return back to South America, where there's some pretty fond memories from 10 years ago.
0: With All Blacks skipper Adi Savia not joining the side until before the first test against the Springboks, veteran hooker Cody Taylor has been named captain for the first few weeks of the tour, which includes 3 non-test matches starting this weekend against the Stormers. Taylor says he's been reminding the younger players in the squad just how hard it will be to win those tour games, let alone the tests.
6: They're definitely not getting taken lightly, that's for sure. Like, these games are an opportunity to test ourselves against South African players. It gives us a chance to sort of work on what we want to try and achieve and get to when it comes to test time, so we're under no illusion.
0: And there's been a switch of order for the 3-leg New Zealand swing of golf's Challenger PGA Tour of Australasia. The New Zealand Open will now be the finale following the Japan-Australasia Championship in February. That's news and sport.
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0: The short forecast from Met Service to midnight on Tuesday for Northland, Auckland, Coromandel, Waikato and Waitomo. Isolated showers becoming widespread north of Waikato for a time tomorrow, clearing to fine later. Gisborne to Wellington, including the central high country, also Taranaki. Fine today, showers develop in Wairarapa and Wellington tonight, spreading elsewhere tomorrow. Snow lowering to 200 to 400 metres later. Whanganui to Kapiti, also Marlborough and Nelson, partly cloudy with isolated showers. Canterbury, isolated showers developing this afternoon, sleet or snow showers from tomorrow morning, easing inland later, clearing south of Ashburton. Buller to Fiordland, showers clearing to fine in Westland and Fiordland today, then Buller in the morning. Southland and Otago, showers falling as snow overnight. Snow showers ease later tomorrow morning, clearing to fine tomorrow afternoon or evening. And the Chatham Islands, a few showers from this afternoon, sleety showers tomorrow with possible thunderstorms. It's 5:07.
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11: No mai, hoki mai. An inquest into the death of Pauline Hannah has begun in Auckland today, with a reminder that her husband, Philip Hockinghorn, is not on trial. Ms. Hannah was found dead in her Rimureta home 5 years ago. A jury found retired eye surgeon Dr. Hockinghorn not guilty of murdering Ms. Hannah after a high-profile criminal trial in 2024. The inquest will attempt to determine how Ms. Hannah died and the circumstances surrounding that. Well, joining me in studio now is Jess Hopkins, who is covering the inquest. And Jess, you had covered the earlier criminal trial too, but how will this inquest differ?
12: Yes, so that's exactly what Coroner Tanya Titi-Taha spent a considerable amount of time making clear this morning, particularly to the various media in the room that will be covering this inquest. She noted that while some of the evidence that will be heard over the next few weeks will overlap with evidence given during the criminal trial of Philip Hockinghorn, the purpose of the inquest is very different.
13: I remind everyone this is not a trial of Dr. Hockinghorn, and I will not be looking at evidence about him except so far as it helps me determine the matters relating to Ms. Hannah's death. No person is on trial. There is no prosecution. There is no defence. There is no burden of proof.
12: So as you heard there, the coroner says she'll be determining what happened to Ms. Hannah on a balance of probabilities. A jury back at the criminal trial found Dr. Polkinghorne not guilty of murder, but they also determined that there wasn't evidence to show that the death was self-inflicted. So we'll just have to wait and see what the coroner determines.
11: I guess there will be some overlap in terms of the people involved too. Who was at the inquest today?
12: Yes, absolutely. I think there was a bit of deja vu for those of us who covered the criminal trial, seeing a lot of the same people in one room together, perhaps for the first time in over a year. Dr. Polkinghorne was in attendance. He sat at the front bench of the coroner's court. He was with his lawyer, Ron Mansfield, who was also his lawyer during his trial. And his sister, Ruth Hughes, was there as well, supporting him. Hannah's brother, Bruce Hannah, his wife, Shelley, and their son, Jacob, they were in the public gallery of the courtroom. A group of about eight people with them wore white ribbons on their shirts, which they've spoken about. They wore those during the criminal trial. Those represent domestic violence, those ribbons. They also set up a framed photo of Ms. Hannah, and they put a small bunch of flowers, which they said were from their family garden, in a white vase at the front of the courtroom. Both Ron Mansfield and the counsel for police, Alicia McClintock, who was also the Crown Prosecutor at the criminal trial, they both addressed the coroner as well today in their opening statements.
11: So what did they say in those opening statements?
12: Yeah, so Ms. McClintock, she acknowledged that the inquest was not a trial, but a key thing that she said is that there's still a major question about whether Ms. Hannah's death was self-inflicted or if it was inflicted by someone else. She says there's evidence that a struggle took place and that the scene in which Ms. Hannah was found dead was tampered with. Part of her statement we've had to remove due to some restrictions on media reporting certain details about her death.
14: If Ms. Hannah's death was self-inflicted, all of the artefacts said to have been involved in that act had been tampered with. The police position is, and has always been, that tells you something. It points toward death at the hands of another.
12: In his opening address, Ron Mansfield was very critical of Ms. McClintock. He says he basically accused her of treating the inquest like the trial of Dr. Polkinghorne. He also said that police had a voyeuristic fascination with Polkinghorne's lifestyle. Much of that was covered in the criminal trial. And he says that has clouded their judgment about the case. He maintains that the forensic evidence will demonstrate that Ms. Hannah's death wasn't a homicide.
15: What we've seen from my learned friend's elongated opening address to you is the continued obsession by the New Zealand police based on their subjective view of Dr. Polkinghorne and his lifestyle on a homicide. And unfortunately, we need to expect that fixation will continue well past the trial and into this hearing. My learned friend has used highly charged words such as the scene was tampered with. The coroner will hear no such evidence of tampering.
11: You mentioned, Jess, that some members of Pauline Hannah's family were there too. Did the coroner also hear from them?
12: Yes, so Bruce Hannah did address the court and the coroner. Unfortunately, due to a mic issue, we're not able to play a recording of his statement, but in his impassioned speech, he described his sister's death. It was the worst day of his life, and it absolutely devastated him, as you can imagine. He says that there's still many unanswered questions about her death, and that he still doesn't believe what he was told about how she died 5 years ago. He says there's been many tall stories, misconceptions, lies, and absolute garbage told, and he hopes that this will all be exposed during the inquest. He believes also that Polkinghorne was on meth the night before Ms. Hannah died, and that should be a major focus of the inquest. Ms. Hannah's sister, Tracy Hannah, was watching the hearing via an AVL link. A statement from her was read out in court. She says Ms. Hannah's death shouldn't be defined solely... Ms. Hannah's life, my apologies, shouldn't be defined solely by her death.
16: Pauline was committed to those she loved. Family was central to her life, and she naturally became a source of strength and guidance for those around her. She took a genuine interest in the lives of others, offering her encouragement and unwavering support. Those qualities of care, generosity, and quiet leadership defined the way she lived.
11: And what happens next, Jess?
12: Yes, so today we actually ended court adjourned early for the coroner to visit the property where Ms. Hannah died. Media were not invited to that. Throughout the inquest, it's set to go on for at least 2 to 3 weeks. At the end of that, the coroner will assess whether there is enough evidence for her to consider for it to be extended. She's going to hear from those who saw Ms. Hannah in the 24 hours before her death and also the immediate aftermath. So that includes Philip Polkinghorne. So he's expected to give evidence in the next week. She'll also hear from police and forensic and post-mortem experts. And the inquest is set to continue tomorrow at 10 a.m. Police Detective Inspector Chris Allen, he's the first that's set to be up to give evidence.
11: Thank you very much. That is Jess Hopkins covering the inquest. Thanks for the update, Jess, and we will stay in touch with you for your coverage throughout. If you were affected by any of the issues discussed in that story, a reminder of where to get help. Free call or text 1737 anytime to speak to a trained counsellor for any reason. You can also call 0800 Lifeline or text HELP to 4357. It is 16 minutes past 5. Kia ora, Tonu Mai. 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Well, a review of the National Cervical Cancer Screening Program Register has found widespread issues that could have led to undetected harm, while the public can't be assured the register is clinically safe. The review was released this afternoon, a day earlier than planned, after some details were reported by media. It found the register was launched in 2023 with limited functionality and several known issues, including incomplete data migration from the previous register. While remedial work has been undertaken over an 18-month period, the register has still has no ability to directly refer support to screening services, doesn't integrate screening histories with general practice systems, and doesn't have the ability to flag historically underscreened participants. There's also issues with inviting, reminding and recalling participants. Over 1 million people have been screened since the register was introduced 3 years ago. To date, 13,000 case reviews have been done. For more on this, I'm joined now by Alana Yu Snow, National Director and Prevention Screening at the National Public Health Service. Alana, thanks very much for being with us. You've carried out 13,000 case reviews so far. How many more do you have to do?
17: Oh, kia ora, Melissa. So, yes, you're right, there have been 13,000 case reviews have been done so far. And just to reassure that there has not yet any indication that anyone has experienced any harm as a result of the follow-up, we have around 700 remaining. And so we're almost there. And it's mainly around managing the woman with the most complex medical history, and we're aiming to have those remaining 700 completed over the next couple of months.
11: On harm, the report does say, though, that there is the possibility of undetected harm that has occurred because of these issues. What kind of harm may have happened?
17: As I mentioned before, we've completed the 13,000. There has been no indication yet that any harm has resulted, and we're actively working on the remaining 700, so we're almost there.
11: But this report says there is a possibility of undetected harm. That is a possibility.
17: There is a possibility, and what we will be doing is making sure that we are actively monitoring that.
11: In terms of functionality, as I said, there are things that the register still is not able to do, like integrate screening history, so look back at previous screening results, flag underscreened participants, remind, invite and recall people. These are basic functions, aren't they?
17: Yeah. Firstly, I just want to acknowledge that hearing about a review like this just may feel concerning for some. And so this review reflects our commitment to ensuring the program is working as intended.
11: And we don't want to be alarmist here, but this is concerning, isn't it? The report says that this is concerning.
17: The review, which we, which was internally initiated, has been incredibly invaluable and inviting opportunities to improve it. So we, some issues have been identified in relation to the invitation process, Melissa. We have just today released the report and also the action plan to address that.
11: Some people might feel, though, that it's not good enough to say this is great because we've identified the problems. Some people will say this is concerning because there are so many problems after 3 years of trying to implement this register, which is a critical register to identify cervical cancer and to prevent it early on.
17: I do just want to really highlight that screening, cervical screening, is the highest it's ever been. And so since 2023, our coverage has increased by 9.6% and it's now nationally at 77.3%. So we're proud of the result that we currently have, Melissa.
11: So in 2023, when the register was being set up, it was because screening had dropped at that point. There were problems with communicating with people at this point. But now 3 years on, we're seeing all these issues that still exist. Was this put together in haste?

0: 108,000 notifications would not have been triggered. 656,000 eligibility notifications would not be triggered in the system 2 years after it had been set up.
1: These are the unsent or untriggered invitations as at June 2025. And so to be clear, this number doesn't relate directly to those getting screened or not getting their follow-up, Melissa.
0: Are women still at risk now in terms of mismanaged communications or potentially not getting an invite or a recall when they should be?
1: So there are two ways in which women wahine can be invited, Melissa, and that's through your GP. And then if you're not enrolled with your GP, you'll receive a letter from the National Cervical Screening Program.
0: But there are postal issues, right? The reports that says that there is the potential for personal information to be sent to wrong addresses.
1: So for any, so part of the action plan, what we are actively looking at is other ways in which we can be communicating with our women or our wahine. So we're looking at ways such as text messages and so forth. What I would say is for any woman, any wahine, aged 25 to 69, concerned that they haven't received an invitation, to please call 0800 0729 729, or what they can do is email screening@health.govt.nz.
0: Thank you very much for the information. That is Alana U. Snow, the National Director, Prevention Screening at the National Public Health Service. It is 23 minutes past five. Don't forget you can text us on 2101 or email checkpoint@rnz.co.nz.
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3: The Prime Minister is drawing a line under the comments Winston Peters made to a Chinese-born MP, saying he has nothing more to say about the matter. Mr Peters told the Greens' Lawrence Shunan to go back to where he came from, a comment which made headlines around the world and earned him a rebuke from China's ambassador. Christopher Luxon has expressed his disappointment in the remarks and this afternoon confirmed he has spoken to Mr Peters today but won't give details. Meanwhile, the Prime Minister has apologised for his comments aimed at New Zealand businesses deemed out of touch by the opposition and business leaders. Mr Luxon says he got it wrong with last week's comments that businesses have a parent-child mentality and too often look to the government for help. And the head of the Rotorua Chamber of Commerce, Paul Ingram, told Checkpoint it's good to hear the apology. Paul Ingram says he hopes there's been genuine reflection and increased understanding of the challenges facing small businesses. Scientists say the increase in volcanic activity monitored at Mount Ruapehu could be early warning signs of an eruption. They say the central plateau is in a state of minor unrest, with the constant tremors beneath the volcano increasing from a weak to moderate level. And Cuba's electricity grid is reported to have collapsed, plunging the island of about 10 million people into darkness. The outage comes as a US-imposed oil blockade strains the island's already ageing energy infrastructure. Those are the headlines. A quick look at the short forecast from Met Service. Northland, Auckland, Coromandel, Waikato and Waitomo. Isolated showers becoming widespread for a time tomorrow. Gisborne to Wellington, including the central high country, also Taranaki. Fine today, showers developing tonight. Snow lowering to 200 to 400 metres later. Whanganui to Kapiti, also Marlborough and Nelson, partly cloudy with isolated showers. Canterbury, isolated showers developing, sleet or snow showers from the morning. Buller to Fiordland, showers clearing to fine. Southland and Otago, showers falling as snow overnight, easing later tomorrow morning. The Chatham Islands, a few showers this afternoon, sleety showers tomorrow with possible thunderstorms. It's 25 past five.
0: Thanks very much, Karen. Taking a look at traffic around the country now with Tuila Fuatahi. Hey, Tuila.
4: Hello, Mel. In Auckland, if you're heading away from the city centre, heading north to Silverdale, it's 37 minutes on the road at the moment. And south to Manurewa, 36 minutes. And in Wellington, leaving the CBD to Upper Hutt, 46 minutes, while to Porirua, it's 16 minutes. Any other traffic news, let us know by text on 2101.
0: That's Tuila Fuatahi with your updates. Thank you. It is 26 minutes past five now. The Silver Ferns' triumphant win at the Commonwealth Games overnight breaks a 16-year drought in the event after much public adversity. It is quite rightly a moment the team and all involved should celebrate and bask in. But if their win has inspired young people across

0: Across New Zealand, what does the pathway look like in domestic competition? It's a path that's not just bumpy. There's still a chance it's not even there, with the future of the ANZ Premiership still uncertain. Well, Sports Minister Mark Mitchell joins us now. And Minister, did you get up at midnight to watch live?
1: I got up with you. I was traveling. I just arrived back. I was only up there for about a day and a half, but one of my priorities was to go and watch the Silver Ferns play, because obviously there had been some tough times over the last sort of 6 to 9 months. And I watched them play Trinidad and Tobago, and they were quite simply outstanding, but fantastic on court. And you, what an awesome result, taking out the gold.
0: Does it illustrate the importance of a strong domestic competition for netball in New Zealand when we have these wins?
1: Yeah, absolutely. And my view is, and when I, on, as incoming minister, I've had a big focus on grassroots support, engagement. You know, talking about netball, you know, it's one of our national games, without a doubt. It's important for us as a country. You've got to be growing that big, solid base of grassroots, getting young women and involved. And, and we end up, and the rest will look after itself. And we'll end up where we are at the moment. That's with a world-class team that's just gone and won a Commonwealth Games gold medal.
0: And yet the ANZ Premiership is in serious doubt. Netball New Zealand has been clear about its financial situation. And we've had the chair raise the possibility of private investment. Is that an option you would encourage Netball New Zealand to pursue in order to maintain domestic competition?
1: Look, I spent time with the chair up in Glasgow, and we had a really good discussion. I've got full confidence in him. He's already identified some decisions that need to be made and things that they need to do. I've got a very good incoming chief executive, Jenna. I just want to acknowledge Jane as well, who is interim chief executive, who's done a very good job. And so, you know, I've full confidence that we've got good, you know, there's been a change. You've got a new chair, you've got a new CE coming in. They are completely motivated in making sure that any hard decisions are made, and that want to make sure that people have got a strong future for us as a country.
0: I think you possibly have brought the phone line back with you from Glasgow, unfortunately, but I will just ask you one further question to that. You said you met with the chair and talked about some difficult decisions that may have to be made. Would that include, or would you be open to, the possibility of private investment to make it work?
1: Well, that's big for them, you know, in terms of professional sports league. I mean, most
0: you've been open to that previously with cricket in the domestic tournament, though, right?
1: So that's what I'm saying, is most professional sport leagues you have private investment involved. So I don't see any reason why netball would be different. And, you know, he wants to ensure, sure, like the rest of the board and everyone involved in netball, that that they can secure and that they have a professional league, you know, for the future.
0: Okay, unfortunately, we do have to leave it there because of the line, but really appreciate you joining us. That is Sports Minister Mark Mitchell. It is 5:30. You're with Checkpoint on RNZ National. Ridiculous, unreasonable, confusing and stressful. Those are just some of the words Wellington region residents are using to describe bills from new water entity Te Aki Wai. RNZ has seen charges ranging from $300 to $1,000 for the first 3 months of this financial year. Te Aki Wai says it's the first time people are seeing water costs broken out separately from their rates. But others are questioning how the bills are calculated and if payment arrangements are being fairly organised. Wellington Issues reporter Ellen O'Dwyer has more.
2: Danny Garvey got a $562 water bill last week, the first of the quarter. The Lower Hutt resident wants to pay the same way she does her rates, with costs spread across the whole year. That would work out to be between $42 and $46 per week for water.
3: I called Te Aki Wai and followed their prompts and got put through to the rates team at Hutt City Council, who's apparently the payments team. They tried to do a regular weekly payment based on the annual amount in many different ways. Their system would not allow it.
2: Danny Garvey says she now has an $140 bill due every week until September the 1st. She says in a cost of living crisis, that's stressful.
3: You know, we're living off one income because I'm yet to start my part-time job I've just accepted. So, you know, how can they expect someone to afford $140?
2: Last week, Tiaki Wai's Chief Customer Officer, Liza Gunn, told RNZ that where residents set up direct debits with the entity, they can pay their annual bill, weekly, fortnightly or monthly. Danny Garvey says she doesn't mind paying for water, but charges need to be reasonable. Another Lower Hutt resident, who didn't want to be named, says she was shocked to see her water bill was $1,079 for 3 months. She says it appears she's being charged twice for the granny flat on her property where her mother-in-law lives. And she says that's unreasonable when it shares the same plumbing system as her house. Her comments have been voiced.
4: It's wrong. I don't understand how something can cost that much for having three people in one household to use that much water usage. I understand it's paying for the pipes, it's paying for them to get the infrastructure up, and if we weren't double charged, I'm happy with the normal increase it would have been.
2: Meanwhile, Wellington City resident Keridwyn Roberts says she received a separate water bill for her basement car park, where she doesn't use water. Miss Roberts says she received two Tiaki Wai bills last week, one for her apartment of about $380 and another for the car park, which was $89.
5: I don't mind paying for water, but this seems ridiculous. This seems completely antithetical to what they're trying to do, surely, because surely what's happening is A, we need to pay for the water pipes, but B, we need to decrease the use of water.
2: Keridwyn Roberts says there's a small tap in the corner of the car park, which is rarely used. Tiaki Wai says the new entity took over the four Wellington Council's water charging systems. Porirua Upper and Lower Hutt have a fixed water charge with a small amount based on property value. Wellington City Council has been basing water charges on property value, not usage. Here's Tiaki Wai Board Chair Will Peat.
6: Over time, we want to move to something fairer that's more based on connections, and as we roll water meters out, that's more based on usage. But right now, today, we just inherit the council's previous system and work with that.
2: Will Peat says water charges are increasing, on average, by about 13% for the region's residents this year.
0: That was Wellington Issues reporter Ellen O'Dwyer with that report. In a statement, Tiaki Wai's Chief Customer Officer Liza Gunn said the water bill for the car park is likely the result of stormwater infrastructure charging. She said stormwater charges help fund the whole network that manages rainwater across the customer's area, not just pipes. On Lower Hutt residents' inability to set up payments across the year, Ms Gunn said Hutt City Council was aware of an issue with its payable app. She said it's configuration quirk that Tiaki Wai and the council is working quickly to resolve. 25 minutes away from six now, and to sport. The All Blacks have been reminded of how much the team is revered in South Africa, particularly in Cape Town, after thousands of fans showed up to welcome them to the city. After a long, disjointed journey, the team touched down ahead of an 8-match tour that kicks off this weekend. We're joined by sports reporter Felicity Reid. Hello, Felicity. Well, what is the team saying about this huge welcome then?
7: Yeah, well, for some of them, including coach Dave Rennie, it was the first time that they've been in this part of the world as All Blacks in that kind of environment. And across the board, they've been quite blown away by the support. They went to a welcome at DHL Stadium, which is the home of the Stormers, and they had an open training, and the fans really showed out there. There are apparently 5,000 of them there, most of them in All Blacks gear and showing support through the signage and that type of thing. So it's been a while since the team has been in South Africa, and 30 years since there was a tour like this, which includes the games against the franchise sides. Stand-in skipper Cody Taylor has memories of playing Super Rugby games there, and Taylor has some tales from South Africa.
8: Love coming to South Africa. You know, it's a different challenge. You know, they play a different style of footy. It's physical, pretty brutal, but it really tests you. And I mean, I haven't gone into detail with the boys, but you know, I've shared how fun it is, and they're gonna experience that over the next 7 weeks. You know, like, South Africa's a very different place to home. It makes you realise how blessed we are back in New Zealand for a lot of it. But also it shows what other rugby proud nations are like. And, you know, we pride ourselves on being a rugby nation, but I honestly don't think there's more vocal fans than South Africa.
7: So the All Blacks will be back at that very supportive stadium, DHL Stadium, to play the Stormers on Saturday, and that's early morning our time.
0: What I couldn't believe is when you said they were all wearing the All Blacks kit, all of those people there in South Africa to welcome them. Thank you very much. That is sports reporter Felicity Reid, 13 away from 6. Kia ora, Tonu Mai. You're listening to Checkpoint on RNZ National. And it is time for your business news with Nona Peltier, who joins us here now. And yeah, it's been an exciting period of sporting events, hasn't it? And this has helped drive Briscoe Group's second quarter sales. Do we all want to be home Commonwealth Games champs, do we?
9: Well, apparently we want to look like we are, so that's a good thing. Yeah, I spoke with the managing director of Briscoe Group. That they run two parts of their business. One is Rebel Sport, and that's where you get the sporting goods. And the other is the homewares, which a lot of people are familiar with. Well, homeware sales fell 2.2% in the second quarter that ended July. And but that was offset by a 4.8% increase in Rebel Sport Gears. And I asked Rod Duke what was the reason, and here's what he had to say.
10: I think the quarter we've just come out of, people made the decision to spend heavily on sporting goods, remembering we had the FIFA World Cup, we had the Auckland Football Club, the Warriors are on fire, All Blacks have gone pretty well, and we had a riveting state of origin competition through that period as well. So Rebel and the sporting industries had a pretty good time.
9: Yeah, pretty good time. But not so good for the housewares, because people were mostly interested in luggage. They were going someplace, but
0: to the sporting competitions.
9: Yeah, they weren't bothering much with, I guess, you know, those, what do you call those, those fryers?
0: The air fryers?
9: The air fryers and all those other things. Now, they weren't too concerned about buying those kinds of housewares.
0: We'll just leave the house and put
9: our
0: luggage
9: about,
0: instead.
9: It was all about, hey, let's go have a good time, right?
0: What is happening in the markets now?
9: Well, no, that's an interesting one. So the NZX Top 50, it rose 76 points today, so that's recovered a bit of ground. It's at 13,774. That's a 0.5% increase. The ASX was a little changed. The Kiwi dollar was up a bit more than normal at 58.8 US cents, 83.6 Australian, 43.6 British pence, and 51 euro cents. Gold was up 0.5%, and it was, you know, 4,062 US dollars an ounce. And Brent crude down. Yes, down 5% to 83 US dollars a barrel. Now, I have had people ask, why is it that the Australian dollar hardly ever changes? Well, that might change very soon, because there's been some movement in currency markets, which you're now seeing reflected in the New Zealand dollar. And perhaps it's because the Reserve Bank of Australia has sort of kind of eased back on interest rate hikes, whereas New Zealand is going to have some. So we spoke with a currency expert today from Westpac, Imre Spicer, and he thinks that the Kiwi should see 86 cents before very long. So that's something to think about, isn't it? When you pack your luggage
0: when you get your luggage
9: for your great event somewhere.
0: Thank you very much. That is Nona Peltier with your business news. It is 20 minutes away from 6. You're with Checkpoint on RNZ National. Don't forget, you can text us on 2101 if you would like to have your say on the topics we're covering today, or you can email checkpoint@rnz.co.nz.
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12: The Prime Minister has apologised for his comments about New Zealand businesses, saying he admires their owners and got it wrong. Last week, the Prime Minister accused businesses of too often looking for government help. Christopher Luxon apologised to them this afternoon, saying many small businesses are having a hard time and they're doing everything they can to grow. Meanwhile, Mr Luxon says whether or not Winston Peters remains Foreign Minister after the election is hypothetical, as his goal is to get as many national ministers around the Cabinet table as possible. He's drawing a line under controversial comments Winston Peters made to a Chinese-born MP, saying he has nothing more to say about the matter. Forecast high winds and large swells in Cook Strait tomorrow have led to the cancellation of Cook Strait inter-islander sailings. Bluebridge says it may take similar action if the predicted swells do eventuate. Pauline Hannah's brother Bruce says he hopes an inquest will expose much of what he calls the absolute garbage he's heard about her death. Miss Hannah was found dead at her home in April 2021, and her husband, Philip Polkinghorne, was later found not guilty of killing her. Now, a coronial inquiry that began today will try to establish how Pauline Hannah died. And the trial of former high-profile Australian radio host Alan Jones has begun in Sydney. Jones faces 22 charges that he indecently assaulted and sexually touched six men. The 85-year-old former Wallabies coach has pleaded not guilty. Those are the headlines. A quick look at the short forecast from Met Service for Northland, Auckland, Coromandel, Waikato and Waitomo. Isolated showers becoming widespread tomorrow. Gisborne to Wellington, including the Central High Country, also Taranaki, fine today, showers tonight, spreading elsewhere tomorrow, snow lowering to 200 to 400 metres. Whanganui to Kapiti, also Marlborough and Nelson, partly cloudy, isolated showers. Canterbury, isolated showers developing this afternoon, sleet or snow showers from the morning. Buller to Fiordland, showers clearing to fine. Southland and Otago, showers falling as snow overnight, easing tomorrow morning. Chatham Islands, a few showers this afternoon, sleety showers tomorrow with possible thunderstorms. It's 17 to 6.
0: Tēnā koe, Karen, and a look at what's happening for your drive home this evening. Tuila Fuatai joins us. 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
13: Hi Mel, on Auckland's motorways, if you're leaving the city centre, heading north to Silverdale, it's 36 minutes on the road, to Te Atatū, 18 minutes, while heading south to Manurewa, 38 minutes. In Wellington, leaving the CBD, it's 40 minutes to Upper Hutt at the moment, while to Porirua, 16 minutes. And in Christchurch, it's not looking too bad. Ferry Road is heavy, heading away from Morehouse Ave to Ensor's Road. Any other traffic tips, text us on 2101.
0: Tuila Fuatai with your traffic update there. Thanks, Tuila. It's 17 away from 6 now. A gas fitting expert says changes are needed to prevent unsafe installations after a 12-year-old Otago boy died from carbon monoxide poisoning in a shower at his family's Haast Batch. Almost 8 years after Jesse Samuel's death, an inquest is being held in Queenstown to examine what can be done to stop something similar happening again. Otago Southland reporter Katie Todd has more.
14: Jesse Samuel's mother has described her son as a dedicated athlete, a fabulous big brother, and a young man with his whole life ahead of him. She says his death was preventable rather than an accident, and she wants more accountability for the people involved.
15: This is why today matters. It matters because we need to protect the likes of Jesse, a young man with his whole life ahead of him.
14: Ms Walker says Jesse was fun and caring, well respected among his peers, and a best friend to her.
15: He gave everything a go, and that's probably what I admire most about him, was his passion for life. He never missed a moment or an opportunity.
14: Coroner Marianne Borrowdale says the circumstances surrounding Jesse's death were plainly unlawful. She says odourless, colourless, deadly carbon monoxide crept in as he showered because of a gas water heater that wasn't meant to be used in a bathroom.
16: Well, because it was freezing and wet that day, the window was understandably closed. And when Jesse showered, the little shower unit filled with carbon monoxide gas.
14: Gas fitter Michael Cartwright and his company Laser Plumbing Alexandra were fined more than $120,000 in 2021 for incorrectly installing the heater. Mr. Cartwright signed off on his co-worker Gary Hale's installation of the heater, despite never seeing the work. Gas fitting expert David Whitfield told the inquest the installation was high risk. He says the wrong type of ventilation pipe was fitted, while a fan in the shower block created negative pressure and stopped fresh air entering the room. There was a warning sticker on the heater showing it shouldn't be installed in a bathroom. Mr. Whitfield says Mr. Hale and Mr. Cartwright were both working at the site where the heater was installed, but Mr. Cartwright didn't do any tests or ask Mr. Hale for the specifics of what he'd done.
17: Tested correctly, he would have found that it had a leak where it was leaking.
14: Mr. Whitfield says gas fitters should be required to upload photos and test results of their work to a database, so regulators can spot dangerous installations before anyone comes to harm. He says he'd also like the plumbers, gas fitters and drain layers board to have more teeth so it can force gas fitters to do competency reviews. Mr Whitfield noted it was a long time since Gary Hale had been trained.
17: In my experience, a person who only does gas fitting work infrequently can over time forget some of the fundamental knowledge of the specific regulation or specific part of the standard.
14: Coroner Borrowdale says the inquest will look at the certification of the appliance, the sufficiency of training for gas fitters, and the regulatory system in place to prevent dangerous installations.
16: And it is whether the training of gas fitters and certifiers today are sufficient for them to know these risks and be able to avoid them.
14: The coroner is also expected to hear from Michael Cartwright, WorkSafe, and the heating appliance maker Bosch during the five-day inquest.
0: That story from Otago Southland reporter Katie Todd. 13 minutes from 6. You're with Checkpoint on RNZ National. Let's get to the United Kingdom now, and we are joined by our correspondent in London, Lucy Thompson. Hi, Lucy. I see a British pilot is among the survivors of this deadly helicopter crash in Greece. What more can you tell us?
18: That's right, Mel. Well, sadly, two crew members have died after two firefighting helicopters collided while battling the wildfires in Greece. The victims' names have not yet been released, but we know they were a Danish pilot and a Greek fire service liaison officer. As you say, a British pilot and another Greek fire coordinator survived the crash after the second helicopter was able to make an emergency landing. But video of the collision appears to show one helicopter striking the rotor blades of the other before it burst into flames and crashed into the gorge. Of course, it comes as Greece, like several other European countries at the moment, continues to battle multiple wildfires that have forced people to evacuate their homes. Messages of condolence and support have been flooding in for those affected. And President of the European Commission, Ursula von der Leyen, the latest to share her thoughts, saying that it takes a special courage to fly towards the flames so others can be safe.
0: Prime Minister Andy Burnham, in other news there, has vowed to be relentless in reducing small boat crossing to the UK. What's behind this promise? What prompted him to say this?
18: Well, Mel, speaking in the port town of Dover, Andy Burnham said the government is changing the whole approach to reduce the number of small boat arrivals. He says while stronger border security is important, the government also wants to expand safe and legal routes for people seeking protection, arguing that doing so would reduce demand for criminal smuggling networks. Now, this pledge comes after tens of thousands of migrants swam into the Spanish territory of Ceuta from Morocco this week. Burnham says most were returned to Morocco, but it highlights wider migration challenges facing the continent. When asked if he wanted to change the tone of the debate on the matter, he said the UK had to deal with the issue rather than play politics with it and make changes that would reassure the public, adding that people don't like the idea that the borders look like they're not controlled. We need to bring that control back, but also offer support for people who genuinely need it. And while the number of small boat crossings crossing the English Channel have been on a downward trend since it peaked in 2022, figures show more than 2,000 people have already made that journey since Burnham became Prime Minister 2 weeks ago.
0: Lucy, changing tack to something that really should be celebrated. A Kiwi ultra runner has a new record, set a new record for one of the toughest endurance challenges in the world. Of course she has. What's she done?
18: Of course she has. 42-year-old Sophie Woods, originally from Christchurch, New Zealand, has clocked the fastest time ever across Europe's Alps. So it's renowned as one of the world's toughest endurance challenges and involves running 2,000 kilometres across the Alps following a trail through Slovenia, Austria, Germany, Liechtenstein, Switzerland and France before ending on the Mediterranean coast in Monaco. So it's quite the journey, Mel. And not only did she completed it in 29 days, smashing the previous record by 6 days. Of course, it's not for the faint-hearted. Wood survived on as little as 2 hours sleep a night in the final stretch. She battled two heat waves, thunderstorms, horseflies, and even wildfires, with one detour adding another 5 kilometres of steep terrain to what sounds like an already pretty brutal route. Essentially, across the entire journey, the elevation is equivalent to climbing Mount Everest 12 times.
0: Wow.
18: Absolutely incredible.
0: It's unreal, isn't it?
18: You must think, what kept her going? Well, according to her, a diet that included McDonald's, pasta and energy gels, plus some support from her husband, a friend, and their dog, Nyla.
0: Well,
18: what an
0: outstanding certainly hope she is indulging right now. In fact, I know she is resting because we've been in touch with her, and we will be speaking with Sophie Woods on Checkpoint tomorrow. You're a bit of a runner, Lucy. Anything like that tempt you? Endurance challenge?
18: I love a run, Mel, but I'm quite happy with a few park routes. I'm not so great on the hills and the rocky terrain.
0: Just Regent's Park will do you. Yeah, okay. Perfect. Thank you very much. That is Lucy Thompson coming to us from London, 8 minutes away from 6. Now you're listening to Checkpoint on RNZ National. They say no good deed goes unpunished, and that was especially true for one Florida woman who sent her lotto prize to a family member only for the bounty to never arrive. Now, a postal worker in South Florida is facing charges after she allegedly stole the winning lottery ticket from the mail. Authorities say she then fraudulently claimed the reward. Terrell Forney has the story.
19: A winning lottery ticket worth $2,600 was a welcome surprise to a Tampa area woman who ultimately decided to gift the winnings to a relative in South Florida. But that good deed was met with a malicious act after the prize winner decided to mail the unclaimed ticket to her relative through the United States Postal Service. More than a week went by and that winning Pick 4 ticket never made it to its destination, so the victim called police. This triggered an investigation, and detectives quickly learned that Lotto Prize had been redeemed in Miami Lakes at this Florida Lottery field office just 5 days after the initial drawing. Police immediately suspected a jackpot bandit was behind this. Investigators say 28-year-old LaKeisha Lockhart is the Lotto larcenist who presented the ticket and collected the cash. They also say she's a USPS employee who used her position within the post office and some high-tech equipment to pilfer the prize. Postal inspectors urge the community to speak up if they suspect fraudulent acts within its system, though no one could have predicted a lucky loot lifter would allegedly strike behind the scenes. But this crime only bought that suspect a quick ticket to jail. So the charges against this suspect include grand theft, a series of petty theft charges, possession of stolen mail, and also using a two-way communication device to facilitate a felony. Records show that Lockhart has already bonded out of jail.
0: Terrell Forney with that story. It's 6 minutes to six. An 09 Toyota Land Cruiser owned by an Australian stock agent is about to go under the hammer. Doesn't sound that special, but this car has got 999,999 kilometres on the clock. So many, it's hard to say. And it's all with its original engine. In fact, on today's Australian diesel prices, it would have guzzled just about $270,000 of fuel. So why would someone want a car that's done the equivalent of 1,139 laps between Melbourne and Sydney? The ABC's Nethma Dandania has been finding out.
20: If it ain't broke, don't fix it. Gary Driscoll's been driving his trusty Land Cruiser for 16 years. He figured as long as it ran, there was no need to replace it.
21: I couldn't see any sense in trading in a vehicle that was still as good as the day I drove it out the driveway in the day, and so I just kept driving it.
20: And drive it he did for 999,999 kilometres. Gary Driscoll has decided now is the perfect time to sell it and let the new owner do the honours of reaching the Speedo milestone.
21: That's right, yes. The old girl's now retired as far as I'm concerned, and she's got about 300 metres to go to get to the million mark, and I'm going to allow the purchaser to have the privilege of driving that 300 metres.
20: The stock agent from Neil in Western Victoria says the 2009 model car has been serviced more than 100 times, still has its original engine and is in good condition.
21: I think this sounds like it's the first 200 series that they know of that's reached the million kilometres. I went and checked on it last night, started first go and purring like a cat it was.
20: The local Toyota dealership says it's the most travelled in car staff there have ever seen. And while it's unclear whether the odometer reading sets any official records, it's not often a four-wheel drive or any car would hit numbers that high.
1: Yeah, I mean, look, it's obviously extremely rare to get a car doing a million kilometres.
20: Toby Hagen is the editor of automotive website Outback Travel Australia. He believes a car clocking a million kilometres would only happen every few years at best.
1: You search the main classified sites and you can often filter by how many kilometres they've done. And the only ones I've really ever seen that are over a million kilometres are where people have incorrectly put the odometer in there.
0: That was the ABC's Nethma Dandenia reporting there. And you can hear more about that mighty Land Cruiser tomorrow around 5:40 on First Up in the morning. They'll be speaking to Gary, the owner. I reckon there'll be a few listeners who have clocked up a lot of Ks, maybe not quite that much, on their car. If you have, would love to hear from you. 2101, get in touch with Checkpoint and tell us your story. Speaking of stories, what's coming up on the panel after six tonight? We have Wallace Chapman here to tell us.
3: Firstly, hey, Wallace. It's my dream car, that one.
0: Is it?
3: My dream car.
0: Not with that many Ks on the
3: clock. Well, when I learned to drive.
0: When you learn?
3: I'll buy one of those.
0: Right.
3: When I learned to drive,
0: okay.
3: I'll buy one of those.
0: Okay.
3: It's got to be a nice forest green. I love them. I don't know why.
0: Look, I have to look these up now. I'll have to look it up. And I'll tune into First Up to
3: yes,
0: hear from
3: indeed,
0: Gary.
3: Yes, indeed. All right, so what are we talking about at the panel? It's so New Zealand First. They would like you to have more babies and will pay you for it. So put on the national anthem and let's do this, they might say. And our question of the day, and what a response, very simple. Do you have a scar from your youth? Because everyone, Melissa, has a scar. And Johnny, your wonderful producer, said, I'm allowed to tell his story. If you look at him closely, he's got a little wee nick on his cheek, right? If you look very, very closely.
0: Oh, yes,
3: guess where that's guess where that's from? A caesarean gone wrong.
0: Wow, from right? The day he was born.
3: It's wild.
0: It doesn't get earlier than that, does it?
3: In my cans, he said he survived, so he is here. But there's a little bit of scar face about John. It's very, very cool. Here's one. I love this. Standing behind a lady who was fishing off a wharf, she casts her line with a backward swing and hooks not a cod, but me.
0: Whereabouts?
3: Fishing hook lodged just above my left eyebrow. I was three.
0: Whoa,
3: at the time.
0: That is so close.
3: That's just one of the stories, Mel.
0: Oh, I don't have a scar. I just did I had quite a flourish to my home run when I was playing Danish rounders and broke my arm.
3: Right. Oh, dear.
0: It would have
3: dear.
0: Looked impressive, but I don't have the scar to prove it, unfortunately.
3: Very good.
0: Okay, your childhood scars, 2101, send them through to the panel. That is coming up after six with Wallace Chapman. Thanks very much for being with us here on Checkpoint. Have a lovely evening.
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23: Service with Andrew Peach in London and Catherine Biarahunga in Nairobi.
24: Good morning. President Trump has called off strikes in Iran, telling reporters on Air Force One that talks aimed at ending the conflict will get underway in the next few hours.
23: Yes, this new move is partially a response to conversations with regional partners. But look at the role of countries like Saudi Arabia in these negotiations.
24: Also on Newsday, wildfires continue to rage across Europe with devastating consequences. We'll look at how different countries are dealing with them.
23: Yes, we'll look at how Hungary was forced to temporarily shut down its only nuclear reactor after water levels on the Danube dropped to a record low.
24: And the price paid by paramedics and emergency workers in Lebanon during the conflict between Israel and Hezbollah. That's all on the way after the latest BBC News.
25: The
2: BBC News with David Harper. President Trump has said the United States will begin new talks with Iran on Monday. The five-month conflict has seen the US president threaten massive attacks and then call them off or conduct smaller-scale strikes. From Jerusalem, here's Yolanda Nell.
4: Mr. Trump told reporters aboard Air Force One that a plan had been in place for US forces to carry out the biggest attack since World War II, but he said he decided to give diplomacy more time after hearing from key Gulf leaders, including the Saudi Crown Prince Mohammed bin Salman, and at the request of Iran, something Tehran denied. The president didn't give details of who'll take part in negotiations later or where they'll be. Iran's Foreign Minister Abbas Araghchi has confirmed that discussions with Oman on new arrangements for the Strait of Hormuz are in their concluding stages. However, shipping continues to come under threat.
2: Japan and the US have carried out a rare joint intervention to prop up the yen, buying the currency together for the first time in 15 years. Both Japan's finance minister and US Treasury Secretary Scott Bessent say they will conduct joint interventions in the future if necessary. More from Davide Guilione.
5: Japan's finance ministry has confirmed that last week Tokyo and Washington brought the yen together to halt its slide, the first joint yen-buying intervention since 2011. It follows months of weakness in the currency that's pushed up the cost of inputs like fuel and food for Japanese households. Finance Minister Satsuki Katayama says the two sides would not hesitate to act again. President Trump called it a favour to an ally with, in his words, a financial benefit for America too. The yen has strengthened since, but economists say that this action may only buy time and believe that the real fix would be a rate rise from the Bank of Japan.
2: The government in Myanmar says the country's former leader, Aung San Suu Kyi, has met with a representative of the International Committee of the Red Cross. The Nobel Peace Prize winner has been in detention since her government was overthrown in a coup in 2021. Here's our Southeast Asia correspondent, Jonathan Head.
6: Despite repeated assurances from the military authorities that Aung San Suu Kyi is alive and well, they've never provided any clear evidence of this. Her son, Kim Aris, has in recent months mounted an international campaign demanding proof of life. Now a delegation from the Red Cross has been allowed to meet her, her first confirmed meeting with anyone outside the government for nearly 4 years. Photographs released of her with the Red Cross team show Ms. Suu Kyi looking relaxed and well, although no details of her state of health have been given, nor of what they discussed.
2: An EU naval mission led by Italy in the Mediterranean has boarded an oil tanker suspected of being part of Russia's so-called Shadow Fleet. Italy's Ministry of Defence said the tanker was intercepted west of Sicily en route from Benin to Istanbul. It said the captain of the ship had initially refused to cooperate with the inspection. Russia has not commented. World News from the BBC. A student leader in the state of Jharkhand in eastern India has gone on indefinite hunger strike in protest at alleged exam paper leaks and other irregularities. Devendra Nat Mato's action in the state capital Ranchi has been backed by the Cockroach Junta Party, the youth-led movement whose demonstrations over similar issues last month forced the resignation of the government's education minister. Cuba's state-run electricity company says the national grid has collapsed again, causing a nationwide blackout, the sixth since the start of the year. The island was just recovering from a partial blackout on Saturday. Cuba is suffering regular long outages as a result of an aging power system made worse by a US oil blockade in place since January. The former First Lady of Brazil, Michelle Bolsonaro, has been nominated as a Senate candidate by the right-wing Liberal Party. Despite her recent public row with the party's presidential nominee, her stepson, Flavio Bolsonaro. The nomination took place even though Ms. Bolsonaro missed a Liberal Party event on Sunday after spending a night in hospital with severe headache. The pop star Ariana Grande has said she will withdraw from public appearances and has dropped out of her planned lead role in an upcoming musical production in London. A representative for the US singer said she would step back from visibility when her current tour ends next month. Greg McKenzie has the details.
8: This is a significant announcement from one of the world's biggest pop stars. Now, her people have said that it's because of what they've called an endless, ongoing public scrutiny surrounding her appearance and personal life. Now, what's made this announcement even bigger is the fact that she's withdrawing from this production in London. It comes following comments and videos on social media, and her publicist has simply said that it has taken its toll and the singer is looking forward to a lengthy break.
2: Greg McKenzie, BBC News.
24: This is Newsday from the BBC with Catherine in Nairobi and Andrew in London this morning.
23: Coming up, we'll look at the role countries like Saudi Arabia are playing in the Middle East to control escalation in the US-Iran war. We get the latest on a bomb blast in northwest Pakistan, which has killed 14 people.
24: Also, why the US and Japan have been carrying out a joint intervention to prop up the Japanese currency, the yen. And we love your input on all the stories we're discussing. Our number is +44 77 86 20 50 85 to get involved.
23: US President Donald Trump has said new talks with Iran will begin on Monday after calling off what he said would have been massive strikes on the country. Iran is yet to respond to President Trump's remarks. Here was President Trump speaking to reporters aboard Air Force One.
7: It would have been a massive attack. We're all set to go, but when the allies ask to call it off, you got to sort of say, well, let's see. And the reason they asked is I think there's a deal. There's a deal on Hormuz, and then there will be a deal on the nuclear, or you might call it the denuclearization of Iran.
23: Well, the US president has previously voiced several times that a negotiated end to the war is in sight, only for it to fall apart and for strikes to resume. Joining us now is Dr. Ali Fatollah Nejad, a German-Iranian political scientist, an author specializing in Iran and the Middle East. Welcome to the program. So tell us, how are these repeated warnings and subsequent pauses being viewed by Iran and by those trying to negotiate a diplomatic solution?
9: Well, I think generally speaking, the perception in Tehran is that obviously Trump has a lot of costs when he would have gone through his through with his attack plans, because obviously the Iranians have threatened to retaliate also massively against oil, gas and power plants across the GCC, that is the Arab Gulf states, and also Israel. So the understanding is that Iran is successful, but also there have been, I think, hidden concerns within the Islamic Republic that the American attack, and potentially joined by Israel, would have been also devastating for the regime as well.
23: So do you think this time around we're seeing Iran going on the offensive here? In particular, as it negotiates with Oman for a potential deal for both countries to control the Strait of Hormuz?
9: Well, the Strait of Hormuz is going probably to be one of the two main points in any kind of arrangement between the United States and Iran. And there is ground to believe that a possible arrangement regarding the reopening of the Strait of Hormuz would somehow accept a kind of Iranian authority over the strait, with, for instance, commercial shipping required to register and receive clearance from an Iranian authority. So this is a kind of, this would be a formal recognition of Iran's position there. In exchange, this would also involve the end of the U.S. naval blockade of Iranian ports in the Persian Gulf, that is also undermining crucial Iranian oil exports to China. So this could be the kind of arrangement regarding the reopening of the Strait of Hormuz. And the other main issue is going to be the nuclear file. And here, a possible arrangement would be some kind of nuclear concessions from the Iranian side in exchange for released funds by the United States, which Tehran can use at its behest.
23: So how clear-cut is that? Give us your sense of what could happen in the coming hours and days, because we're expected to see fresh negotiations that would carve out a deal, as you're spelling out there. We've seen the role of Saudi Arabia in trying to stop fresh US strikes on Iran. How clear-cut is that, and who do you think will be able to bring the two sides together?
9: Well, it's going to be complicated. I mean, first of all, I think between the United States and Iran, there is also the understanding from both sides that the continuation of war is going to be quite costly. And certainly this realization is very, very strong within the Arab Gulf states because their entire economic existence could be jeopardized by a massive Iranian attack. So this is why they've been pushing over the weekend. They've been pushing Trump to halt its attack plans on Iran. Regarding the negotiations, I think it is feasible, but then again, it's not clear if it's going to succeed. For instance, on one hand, in Washington, we have a president who is also quite unforeseeable. He may get frustrated with the lack of Iranian concessions again. On Iran and the Iranian side, we have also some infighting within different factions of the Iranian regime. There are those, the ultra-hardliners, who want to see the continuation of confrontation and war and who fear peace, because in peacetime, all the structural crises that are plaguing Iran will come back and haunt the regime, and perhaps we're going to see the reemergence of street protests. And the other faction, which are some kind of pragmatic hardliners who are going to lead the negotiations, are quite interested to codify what the regime sees as its victory in the war into some kind of a settlement. And this latter camp also views the economic urgency. After all, Iran suffers from a grave economic crisis. So this infighting within the Iranian system is also going to be quite an important factor.
10: So do you think at the moment the likelihood of what we're going to see this week is a continuation of this standoff, perhaps maybe not going back to full-out conflict between the two sides, but you just have a situation where it's just too difficult to reach any kind of agreement or to go back to the memorandum of understanding?
9: It's very difficult to assess because a lot of things are going on. What we've seen over the last week or so is that the war has geographically expanded. We've seen that Iraq with pro-Iranian militias there have been entering the game with the Saudis engaging in attacks against them. And then we have also another front now, which is the Saudi Houthi front with the Iran-backed Houthis in Yemen starting to kind of disrupt the Bab al-Mandab Strait, which is the other crucial waterway in the Middle East, and also starting attacks against Saudi shipping and Saudi energy infrastructure. So there are a lot of actors who are involved in this geopolitical game, so to speak, and both sides can exert pressure on the other side, that is both, let's say, the American side with its allies in the region can put pressure on the Iranian side and its proxies. And Iran, obviously, with its allies, can disrupt both waterways, the Strait of Hormuz and the Bab al-Mandab Strait. So there are a lot of different calculations here, and it's really difficult to foresee if we're going to see a diplomatic success at the end of the day. But again, there's also the realization from both sides that the continuation of war and potentially going into a renewed full-fledged war is going to be too costly for all sides involved.
10: Dr. Ali Fatola Nejad, thank you for joining us on Newsday.
24: It's 11:15 to Pakistan now, where a suicide bomb attack killed 14 people outside a police station in the Khyber Pakhtunkhwa province. Officials said this happened in the Swat Valley, where hundreds of people were holding a rally against rising militant attacks. The Pakistani Taliban claimed responsibility. Let's go to Peshawar now and talk to the journalist Wasim Sajjad, who's got a bit more for us on this. Just flesh out the details of what's known, Wasim, if you would.
11: Thank you very much. So the first thing that is the fresh update is some casualties more occurred in two police cops were killed, who were injured in this suicide bombing were killed earlier in the morning today. So and one civilian was also killed again. So this casualty jumped to 17 when I spoke to the police official early in the morning, and over a dozen have been injured. Reported injured. As you mentioned, this that there is a rise in militancy in Khyber Pakhtunkhwa and bordering, specifically if I mention the tribal districts or the border, which borders Afghanistan. Over the past few years, people are marching for peace most of the time. And Swat, we have witnessed hundreds and sometimes thousands of people marching for peace. So that was a similar kind of thing that there were reports in the past few weeks that that attacks occurred on politicians, police were killed. So in the wake of that, to demand peace, the civilian had gathered there. The suicide bomber was, according to the police officials, tried to enter into the Kabul police station. It is a police station located right in front of this ground where this rally was conducted. So he tried to enter into the police station when the police searched him. So the suicide bomber, he blew himself off, and then this incident was reported. Mm.
24: So there's obviously concern about attacks like this. In fact, this is a whole event making that point. I mean, who knows why it would be targeted? Perhaps just because there's a lot of people gathered together, or perhaps it was because that was the point of the thing in the first place.
11: Yes, exactly. This thing got traction a lot because, right there, multiple journalists were reporting this peace rally. A lot of journalists were present there. Social media and media was literally people were alive there, and they've recorded that right moment when this suicide bomber blew himself up. So the casualty is actually 10, which is of civilians, is of those who were gathered there to march for peace. Exactly, it's happened that way.
24: And I mentioned the Pakistani Taliban had claimed responsibility. Just tell us a bit more about that group.
11: And this specific thing, no one has claimed responsibility for this very attack. But in the past, several attacks have been reported for which Tehrik Taliban Pakistan has taken responsibility. Tehrik Sawat is actually the valley which saw a lot of militant attacks in the past as well, and military operations were carried out in 2009-2010 before this place was cleared, and people were internally displaced and then they moved back. But this resurgence has been occurring right now after 2021 or in this 2021 to 2026. It is day by day increasing. If Pakistan PICSS is one of the research or think tank institutions which is working in Pakistan. It's a non-government, non-funded organization. So according to their statistics, 8 suicide bombing were reported in Khyber Pakhtunkhwa alone in July. That okay. included. Yeah.
24: I was to say, Wasim, thank you very much for your time. I really appreciate all of that detail on what's happened there. That's the journalist Wasim Sajjad live with us on Newsday.
12: You're listening to Newsday with Andrew in London and Catherine in Nairobi. Some other headlines for you. The government in Myanmar says the country's former leader, Aung San Suu Kyi, who's in detention, has met with a representative of the International Committee of the Red Cross. A Sudanese human rights group says the army has carried out a drone strike on a traditional court session in Western Darfur, killing more than 30 people. And Cuba's state-run electricity company says the national grid has collapsed again, causing a nationwide blackout, the sixth since the start of the year. Let's get the latest sports news now with Sarah Minai. Hi, Sarah.
13: Good morning, Catherine. Good morning, Andrew. As we bring you the latest on the European wildfires this morning, well, extreme weather continues to disrupt sporting competitions across the world as well. Severe thunderstorms have caused scheduling chaos for the start of the US Open lead-up tournaments. In Washington, the Mudabala DC Open finals were completely washed out last night, forcing organizers to postpone the final matches to this Monday. The weather also disrupted the opening sessions of both the WTA event in Toronto and the ATP Masters in Montreal, forcing match delays and first round cancellations. Final day of the Commonwealth Games in Glasgow as well yesterday. Australia finished well clear at the top of the final table with 171 medals. We'll get more on those games in the next half an hour or so on Newsday. And coming up as well, we'll bring you the latest on FIFA withdrawing its plans to sell a stake in the Men's Football World Cup.
10: Sarah, we're looking forward to that. Thank you very much.
24: Japan and the US have confirmed they carried out a rare joint intervention to halt a slide in the yen last week, buying the currency together for the first time since 2011. Our business reporter Davide Giglione is here in the studio. Why now? Why is the yen in such difficulty now, Davide?
14: Well, the move follows months and months of weakness in the currency, and a weak currency has an impact on literally everything. It makes imports more expensive for ordinary Japanese households from

0: when asked, what's the US getting out of this? He said, well, financial benefit, because obviously the US would benefit from, you know, Japan's stability. But he also said it's good for the global economy. Now, analysts obviously say Washington is worried about the knockoff effects in global bond markets, and that would have a significant impact on the US and the rest of the world as well.
1: Davide Giuliani, thank you very much.
2: Now, paramedics and emergency workers in Lebanon have paid a heavy price during the war with Israel and Hezbollah. More than 130 have been killed in Israeli attacks since the latest conflict erupted in March, according to figures from Lebanon's health ministry. This summer marks 20 years since the two sides fought another brutal war. Ali Safedin, a civil defense rescuer since 2000, has spent decades on the front lines of Lebanon's crises and has endured personal loss in both wars. In 2006, an Israeli strike on the Tyre civil defense headquarters, where he had taken his family for safety, killed his 18-month-old daughter and injured his wife. He pulled his child from the rubble.
3: I found my daughter in her mother's arms. A piece of shrapnel had hit my wife in the arm. It looked like it was severed. Another piece of shrapnel hit my daughter in the neck. They were both burnt. I carried my daughter. She still had a pulse. She was badly burned and had severe injuries.
2: Well, during the most recent Israeli-Hezbollah war, Ali Safedin was the sole survivor of an Israeli airstrike that killed three of his teammates.
3: We went and pulled the injured man out. As we were carrying him, Hadi and Hussein said to me, "Go and bring the ambulance closer." I looked at them and left them carrying the injured man while I went to get the ambulance. I arrived and got into the vehicle. I looked back through the rearview mirror. Suddenly, all I could see was darkness and blackness. A missile came down right in the middle of the stretcher. That was it. Everything ended there.
2: Well, we're now joined by BBC Arabic's Karin Torbay, who's been meeting paramedics and workers, including Ali Safedin. Welcome back to Newsday, Karin. So just tell us about Ali Safedin, the loss that he has experienced over the past two decades and what keeps him going.
4: Well, it's one of those stories that when you're covering a conflict, it haunts you and it comes back to you, no matter how hard are the atrocities you witness or you are told about. Ali is a paramedic. In 2006, he was just volunteering with the civil defense in Tyre. And today he is the head of the civil defense station in Tyre in South Lebanon. But between the two wars, as you said, he experienced a loss that for him is something so hard to overcome. First, it was his daughter, and now three of his colleagues that he used to call my own sons. And he told us details about these three colleagues, how they came to the civil defense, why they were very, very young, and how he considered them as really his sons, and how they shared a lot together. And while he was recalling all of this, Ali was speaking with extreme details. He went as if he was retracing every detail that happened to him in 2006 and later in 2026. He was always smiling, but that smile that speaks a lot about the pain inside him, and his eyes was shining before he burst into tears. All of this to speak about, you know, we talk about the conflicts, we talk about wars, we talk about, you know, the suffering. But when people experience these things and when they have the opportunity of recalling them, you know, with, you know, in later on, the way they recall them, the way they recall what they experienced, the details and the suffering it caused them, it just tells a lot about the trauma of the wars and how when it ends from the news, when it isn't anymore, you know, a headline on the news, so much, you know, sinks in and so much comes out in every single person who experiences this war.
2: Yes. Talk to us about the

0: risks facing paramedics and emergency workers over the past two decades, have they changed? Are they still the same?
1: Well, this war, according to what the paramedics told me, has been extremely cruel to the crews on the ground and the teams on the ground, because Lebanon has seen several cases of what is called a double tap attack by Israeli forces, which means that there is an attack and then the rescuers go to the site to help the casualties. And while they're on the site, there is another attack. And this time the rescuers turn into the casualties. So they are themselves at risk, and the numbers are staggering. 135 healthcare workers or rescuers have been killed in the last conflict, and we're talking just between March and today. So it is a very staggering and shocking number. This puts a lot of lives at risk. But these people keep telling me that they will keep going. They want to continue, and they consider that what happened to their colleagues is a further incentive for them to continue what they consider is a humanitarian cause they are serving.
0: Karine, thank you. That's BBC Arabic's Karine Torbe speaking to us from Lebanon there. And if you want to get the very latest on developments in Lebanon, in particular southern Lebanon, which has been the focus of the conflict between Israel and Hezbollah, you can get the latest on the BBC News website. 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Stay with us if you can.
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3: The German city of Cologne in the 1990s, they built, for a city of about 1 million people, they built 40,000 new dwellings, so houses and flats, to house an additional 10,000 people only. And you might wonder, actually, how is this possible? You built 40,000 dwellings and only house an extra 10,000. The reason was that household sizes shrank because the city got older. And so older people live more often alone, and therefore they actually use the same number of dwellings, but for a stagnant population. And that's exactly the kind of scenario we would be looking into if we just lived longer, if we even cut our migration, but we lived longer because we just got older as a population.
4: Very nice to have you here, Dr. Harpich. Kia ora. Thank you for your time.
3: Thank you.
4: Oliver Hartridge there, the Executive Director of the New Zealand Initiative. What do you think about Nikki Pellegrino's assertion? Because that doesn't come up every now and then, doesn't it? The fact is that the world's a lifeboat, and how many people do we have on the planet right now?
5: Seven billion? Yeah, seven something billion.
4: Yeah. And it's grown over the last century. Massive numbers, isn't it? It used to be like 5 billion or 4 billion.
5: And we are looking at areas that are not going to be livable because of climate change. Do we want to let all those people into our country? That will get our population up.
4: That was the other part of it, isn't it? Whether or not there was some sort of immigration or migration component around this policy, having one parent having to be a Kiwi citizen. Now, thank you so much for all your feedback tonight. Here's just one. There have always been a few badly behaved students, but I do recall when I was a first year secondary school art teacher, there were some students in my fifth form class who were reluctant to be there, apart from Wednesdays when they were engaged, creative and entertaining. It took a few weeks to realise that it was because their lesson was first after lunch break and they'd been off in the outskirts of the grounds, smoking a joint.
5: Perhaps ACT could bring in compulsory pot at lunchtimes. Maybe that's the answer.
4: It's 6:31.
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7: High winds and large swells forecast for Cook Strait tomorrow have led to the cancellation of most sailings across the strait. Labour has labelled the Prime Minister's apology to business leaders weak and inauthentic, describing it as one level up from shrugging your shoulders and saying whoopsie. Scientists say the increase in volcanic activity monitored at Mount Ruapehu could be early warning signs of an eruption. And a review of the National Cervical Cancer Screening Program has found it is not working as a comprehensive safety net. Those are the headlines on the traffic front in Wellington. There have been delays in Johnsonville after a two-car crash left a vehicle flipped onto its roof outside the Johnsonville Library, blocking a stretch of Moorfield Road. Fire Appliances St John and police have been at the scene. We'll have more news at 7.
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8: So, cockroaches, I mean, do you think that we're a bit harsh on them? They haven't had a good PR agency, perhaps?
9: They don't spread diseases in the way that, you know, a mosquito does. 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
8: 21 hours in a plane? 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
10: Well, yes, I would tend to agree with you, but then that's what modern ultra-long haul is all about.
8: Yeah. 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

0: shout, let it all out. These are the things that I can do without. Come on, words that I'll often say to my panellists on the panel. But let's just take a moment to savour this barnstormer. Tears for Fears starts a three-week run at number one in the charts with this song here on this day in 1985. We'll all remember this, won't we, Nikki Pellegrino?
1: Oh, yes, all the 80s stuff.
0: Ooh,
1: yep.
0: Don't you love it? It's just the best, isn't it, Eve McKnight?
2: I mean, I love it, but I was negative seven.
0: You were negative seven. Oh, he didn't have the joy of being around in the 80s. How can you miss the 80s?
2: Well, I did. I didn't get to choose when I was born. Maybe if we had Winston Peters' policy, I would have been born earlier.
1: Yeah, it's true. It's true.
0: So there you go. That's very true, Eve McKnight. Anyway, I love it. Released as the second single from their second studio album, Song from the Big Chair. The video for Shout helped establish Tears for Fears due to very heavy airplay. Have a listen.

0: Very good. Good on you. There you go. What a song. There is a big response. Actually, very interesting, actually. They're quite engaged in the issue around population growth. And there's a number coming through in this note. I have actively chosen not to have kids. For many reasons, including that is one of the most resource-intensive things that you can do in an overpopulated world of finite resources, way worse than driving or eating meat, having kids. I take exception to the idea that my taxes might fund others to produce more people and counter my personal contribution to saving the world. Another one here. A lot of people, and I speak to young 25 to 35-year-olds at uni, do not want to have children. The world is rubbish and women want more from their lives than just being tied to children. A child perhaps, but not many. Isn't that interesting? It's quite a response.
1: Yeah, there obviously is a shift out there, yeah. I think. And certainly the young people I know aren't, some of them want kids, but they're not rushing.
0: Yeah, yeah. Very interesting stuff. All right, it is 6:36 on the panel on Apple and Spotify with Ed McKnight, Nikki Pellegrino. And stay with us because on the panel plus, we talk about the Commonwealth Games, how you found it, 36 medals, and we focus specifically in onto swimming. We've done particularly well around that. We've done well in other things like the sprints and netball, but we focused on swimming just after 7. All right, Nikki Pellegrino, I've been thinking.
1: I've been thinking about children, actually, which is not that like me, children and reading, because we've got the inaugural Aotearoa New Zealand Children's Book Week coming up this month. And it is a response to the fact that children's reading for pleasure has dropped off a bit of a cliff. So I think about only one in three kids reads for pleasure now. Obviously, that's concerning. You don't get anywhere in life without literacy. And also, there's quite a lot of research around the fact that kids that read for pleasure do better in life over the long term. You know, other factors can be taken into account, but still the readers do better. So we want kids to read. And I think the real key is we want them to read for pleasure.
0: Yeah.
1: So there's this feeling that it has to be worthy and dull and, you know, improving. But I think if kids want to read books about farts and poos, then that's it. That's what they should be allowed to read. Take them to the library if you're a nana or a papa or a parent and get them the books that they want, that they're going to have fun with. And get one for yourself as well, because it's going to be good for your brain.
0: One of the greatest joys we have every second Saturday morning is
1: so many distractions now. And I know for myself, because I'm a big reader, I have to leave my phone in another room because there is a reflexive thing to reach out and start scrolling. And my brain never feels that great after a scrolling session. It feels a bit kind of edgy and, you know, twitchy. Whereas if you get into the flow of reading a book, it's so brilliant and pleasurable.
0: I just love it.
1: Good for you.
0: I couldn't think of a better message. I'm just thinking of my, because I've got an 8-year-old little junior and there's one book. We've been reading it together. So it's kind of it's a bit older for him, a young person's novel. I want to do a shout out for this extraordinary author called R.J. Palacio. And she's written, amongst others, she's written a book called Wonder. It's about a boy who has been for a challenge of surgery. He looks really different and has challenges through life compared to his friends. It's called Wonder. The author is R.J. Palacio, young person's novel. Great message. Nikki Pellegrino, kia ora. Ed McKnight, I've been thinking.
2: Well, I've been thinking about a lot of things, but now that we're talking about children, I'm just going to change and talk about children instead.
0: Good on you.
2: Because it's quite fascinating, because I'm at that age where I never thought that I would have children, right?
0: Oh.
2: And then I met my now wife, and then you start changing your mind. And so we both were people who never wanted to have kids, and now we're quite interested in it. Now, I was sitting at a Vietnamese restaurant the other day, and the fact that I was sitting in a Vietnamese restaurant has nothing to do with the story, except that we start Googling, and I was trying to convince her, like, we should have more kids. This would be a great idea. And I was like, let's go and find out what happens, what the research says about people's life satisfaction, because surely it goes up if you have more kids. actually, and I want you to confirm this for me, Wallace, day-to-day satisfaction with your life goes down when you have kids because you're tired, you're grumpy, and you've got a little gremlin crawling all over you. But apparently life satisfaction overall tends to go up because they add a lot to your life. To which I thought, okay, well, day-to-day it might not be great, but we'll get through it. But one reason why I've become more and more interested in it is I just think about so many generations before that had to decide to have kids and make that sacrifice in order for me to be here, right? It's not just your parents or your grandparents. It's like millions of years of people deciding to have kids so that I could be here. And I just think it's kind of sad if it just stops with me. And I don't know, as I get older, okay. I think of myself more as a continuum and just passing it on. So anyway, that's what I've been thinking
0: Great
2: about.
0: Great thoughts. Children-centric thoughts on the panel with Nikki Pellegrino and Big Knight.
1: There wasn't that much deciding pre-contraception. I think we're in a different position now than previous generations where we get to actually make a decision.
2: So you're saying I'm a happy accident or maybe an unhappy accident, depending on how their life satisfaction was.
1: I'm not the judge of that.
0: All right, it is 6:41 on RNZ National.
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0: Now, this is time for, I love this, every once a month or so we do what's called the panel soapbox. And look, time for another round. And a listener came through with a brilliant question. I thought, I'm going to put this to the nation, Aotearoa. So here we go. We've got a great one with us. This is a listener, Mark Brown in Tauranga. Mark, how are you this evening? Thanks for being with us.
4: Good, thank you.
0: All right. Now, Mark, the floor is yours. What is your question or your take for our panellists and the nation tonight?
4: Okay. Would you increase the health spend in New Zealand by $135 million by giving up one statutory holiday, which is what one statutory holiday is worth, all things being equal?
0: I love it. And, Mark, why are you putting this idea forward?
4: Well, mainly because when you're sitting there listening to the radio, there's screeds of people who come saying, we need the government or the populace needs to spend this much more for this and whatever this is. But the sad reality is you can only get money in three ways. You can steal it from your children, i.e. borrow. You can redistribute it, which is taxation fundamentally, or you can increase your wealth. Unfortunately, there are very few guaranteed ways to increase your wealth other than working longer, which is what this did. And interestingly enough, the Germans did it in 1995. They wanted a workers' insurance scheme, and they voted they'd pay it by giving up one public holiday, which every state in Germany did except Saxony. So Saxony pays for it, and everybody else just gets it because they're working that extra day.
0: And that, listeners, is the soapbox tonight. Nikki, are you on board?
1: So I'm self-employed, so I don't get any statutory holidays. I guess it comes down to, I mean, obviously we all want healthcare, but we all want free time to enjoy our lives as well. And I guess it comes down to people's priorities and what they consider to be more important and what they treasure the most.
0: What do you reckon, Mark?
4: Well, I mean, that's true. There's no wrong answer to this. Yeah. But if you want more healthcare and you want more holidays, that's the problem because you're asking somebody else to pay for it. And at the moment, because we're running a government deficit, that somebody else is our children.
0: Okay, Ed, so give up, say, King's Birthday weekend and get a better health spending.
2: Well, you know, I'm a grumpy economist, so I'm up for it. Eh? Like, I would happily give up a stat day because I think we've got too many in New Zealand. It's like every couple of weeks, there's, it's another one. And then you know that the Friday before a long weekend is a write-off. Can I just say, the good thing about Matariki is it's a Friday. And I think that is really good because then on a Friday, it's a bit of a write-off anyway, is it? But my big question for you, Mark, is I'd only be a bit concerned. $135 million into the healthcare system. Have you looked into how much of a difference would that make? I mean, I just wondered whether that might just be a bit of a drop in the ocean.
4: No, it is a drop in the ocean, right? That's the problem. As our GDP is 450 billion there or thereabouts. We spend 47 billion on healthcare, so it's about 0.3%. So you could argue that that there are other ways to extract better value from it. But it's a thought experiment. If you want better healthcare, you have to give up something, right?
1: Do you think what about if we all just get one day off at the weekend? Because that would be much more money for the health system.
4: I mean, any rule above, what it really says is we don't have a health crisis, we have a wealth crisis, because we spend about 10% of our GDP on healthcare, which is about what Australia spends. But Australia is 40% richer than us. Therefore, that equates to, if New Zealand wanted to spend per capita the same amount of money on healthcare that Australia does, an extra $19 billion. Now, if you wanted to fund that through changing what we spend our money on, our hospitality industry is about $21 billion. So we went out 88% less than we currently do, we could get the healthcare that Australia does.
2: Let me ask you this, Mark. Because when I used to work in the arts, right, and work for the orchestra, I used to think a lot about government spending and where should it go. And, you know, if $10 million goes to an orchestra, isn't that $10 million that's not going to the health system, which is obviously true because we're all making decisions about where money goes. But at the same time, we've also got to think about diminishing returns. So the other argument that I used to have with myself as an arts-loving economist is, but if we took that $10 million, or in your case, $135 million, and gave it to the healthcare sector, maybe it wouldn't make that much of a difference because every extra dollar you spend gets less and less return typically when we put it into one thing. And so perhaps there might be other things that we could spend $135 million on, potentially like the arts, that might have an even bigger increase in New Zealanders' happiness. Have you thought about that?
4: Well, really what I've thought about things like that is, like I said, this is not a right or wrong answer. What it really is a pause for thought. Anybody turning up for wanting government funding is, what are you going to take the money from? And it could be valid and it could not be valid. But too often, there's two things that really frustrate me is, every time somebody says Australia does it, I want the journalist, and they never do, to say Australia is 40% richer. We can't be the same as Australia for everything, right? Because we're just not that rich. So if you want to be that rich, then you need to concentrate on getting richer, which unfortunately is not easy. If it was easy, we'd have done it.
0: Mark, some really nice responses here. Someone says, I think this question is excellent. However, I do suspect the saving would be funneled into tax cuts for a few. And someone says, sounds good. Let's get rid of King's Queen's birthday weekend. The monarchy is going to implode soon anyway. And Jeff says, I'd give up Auckland anniversary any day, says Jeff from Wellington. on that note, Mark, great question, great soapbox. Thanks for joining us.
4: Thank you very much.
0: That is Mark Brown in Tauranga. That is a soapbox. So if you think that you've got a soapbox in you, why don't you email me thepanel@rnz.co.nz, submit your soapbox, and we'll have another one in about 3 or 4 weeks. There you go. Interesting, isn't it, Nikki? It's quite an interesting sort of thought idea. Lot of feedback tonight. Here's just one. Just today, I had 4 kids sent out of my 6 classes today, and I'd say that 75% of a teacher's job these days is class behaviour management rather than actual teaching. It's ridiculous and gotten so bad that it's now beginning to impact grades across the board. So obviously quite a response to this.
1: Except those kids were sent out. They didn't need some special government permission to send them out. They just did it. So I don't see that Paul Henry... Is Paul Henry now the ACT leader?
0: No, he's not.
1: Oh, okay. He seems to do all the talking now, and I just got...
0: Right.
1: I'm easily confused.
0: That's a fair point.
1: Paul Henry's just grandstanding. And if I was David Seymour, who just seems to stand at the side looking a bit nervous, I would be worried.
0: Interesting. All right. It is 6:49, the question of the day, and what an extraordinary response to this, which is... do you have a scar from your youth? Because everyone's just got one scar. Here's just one. Where to start? First scar on my chin going over my chopper handlebars at 5 years old. Second on my right eyebrow with a matching one on a mate when we ran into each other on the 8th birthday. Forehead, New Year's 1989 pillow fight. All still visible. Okay. Another one. Fighting friend riding a horse wearing gumboots. Fell off, but foot caught in the stirrup.
1: Ooh, that's a you can die like that.
0: Yes,
1: that's
0: you can. That's bad. A bad one, yes. Dragged into the middle of a blackberry patch, whereupon foot out of stirrup but left boot behind. Now in the middle of a blackberry patch with just one gumboot. A few scars to fit in with today's theme. Can't have much of the story as I was not there, but I did laugh. Not appreciated, says Andy. That's a horror one, that one, isn't it?
1: Never wear. No, never ride in your gumboots.
0: Oh, okay. Right. Well, with us from Palmerston North, we have Reuben. How are you, Reuben?
5: Good evening. I'm very well, thank you.
0: All right. Now, what is your scar story for the country tonight?
5: Cast your mind to a beautiful sunny wharf on Sand Spit. We're about to board the ferry to Kawau Island.
0: Beautiful.
5: Family holiday.
0: Going well?
5: I'm 3 years old. I toddle up behind a young woman who's fishing, curious about what this thing is that she's doing off the wharf. And she turns around to cast. And unfortunately, the fishing hook embeds itself just above my left eye socket.
1: Ow.
0: You should see the faces of the panellists tonight, Reuben. Ed has his hands over his mouth.
2: How big we talk it? How big's the scar now, Reuben?
5: It's quite faint. The beauty of ageing is that you tend to get wrinkles on your forehead, so it's kind of masked up now.
2: But how
0: I'm speechless.
2: The gash?
0: I'm speechless.
2: You know, like, do people at least think you were cool when you were at school?
5: Not really. It was a difficult one to explain. Because, how'd you get the scar on your head, Reuben? Oh, I was standing behind a woman who was fishing and I've got a fishing hook on my forehead.
1: You needed a better story. You needed, a better narrative around that, I think.
2: Yeah, teacher kicking you out of class.
0: You might have already said, but remind me, how old were you?
5: I was 3 at the time.
1: Oh, that's terrible.
5: Aye.
0: Okay, so that's a imagine being the parents and you're 3-year-old, harmlessly looking at the fish on the wharf. Next minute, that happens. That's horrific. Gosh almighty.
1: And the poor woman with the fish hook must have felt terrible.
0: Absolutely. Reuben?
5: Yeah, I can still remember the stunned look on her face as she turned around and realised that she'd snagged a 3-year-old instead of a cod.
0: Oh, my goodness me. I guess on a positive side that you've got a scar and you've still got both eyes.
5: That's right. Thankfully.
0: Yeah, very good. All right, Reuben. Amazing story. Thanks for joining us.
5: Thank you.
0: Very good. Another one here. Wallace, hooning around the edge of the concrete pool in Korimarama, I fell and got a nasty gash on my upper inner thigh, resulting in a scar. Lots of scar stories coming around the panel. Anybody got a scar story for us, Nikki?
1: What you see before you is perfection, Wallace. There's no scar.
0: Look at that. We've got an angel tonight. Just scarless.
1: No, I've got bigger problems that I've got later in life. The childhood ones have just faded.
0: All right.
2: Yeah, only emotional scars.
1: Yeah, emotional scars.
2: Do you have one, Wallace?
0: I have.
2: Where?
0: I've got several. From my youth, my story was climbing up in the cupboards, trying to reach a Sally Lunn at the top, hidden away. Because I love Sally Lunn's, you know, the buns with the coconut ice cream.
1: Yeah.
0: Beautiful.
1: Pink ice.
0: Still love them. And I slipped, bang, thigh onto the corner of the cupboard. So that's bad. But my scars later in life, I had a partial splenectomy. So I've got a major scar across my stomach. That was 20 years ago. And look, people go, mate, you've been in the fight with a shark. That's one scar.
1: Did you get the Sally Lunn?
0: No, I never got the Sally Lunn.
2: See, I think we've got a whole question of the day about Sally Lunns. You know, when was the last time you had one? I haven't had one in ages, but I loved them, didn't I? I need to go to my local bakery.
1: Yeah.
0: I love my Sally Lunns. Yeah. Anyway, finally, on the program, tonight a message for anyone in Christchurch who is planning to do a spot of gardening in the next wee while or on a wildlife park would like you to stow away green waste and bring it in. Why? I hear you ask. To feed the giraffes, of course. Kylene Pedersen is team leader of exotic animals at Oana Park, Christchurch. Kylene, kia ora, great to have you here.
6: Hi, thanks so much. Nice to be here.
0: What are you specifically on the hunt for regarding giraffe feed?
6: So it's not just for the giraffes. It's actually for a variety of all the animals, including our gorillas and other primates, even our native birds and reptiles, too. But a lot of what we're looking for is what we call tree browse. So any big branches with leafy bits still. So particularly olive, comprasma, tree lucerne, lemon wood, fruit trees, that kind of thing.
0: Love it. If we can help feed the animals on the panel, we will get in touch with Orana Park. So, Nikki, they want olive, bamboo, any fruit trees, rose flowers, you've got your banana leaf, your grapevine, tree lucerne, all the stuff to feed the giraffes and other animals.
1: What animals eat olive branches?
6: The giraffes, actually. That's one of their favourites.
1: Because I've got some trees that need trimming, and I'm just down the road from the zoo, and I'm wondering if they might bring the giraffes to me. Wouldn't that be great?
6: Oh, I wish.
1: I'd love that. I love giraffes.
0: You do? Yeah. So do I. That's what hooked me to the story. Yeah, Ed?
2: So you guys have got the only gorillas in New Zealand. How much does a gorilla eat a day?
6: So most of their diet consists of vegetables and, like, leafy greens, but we offer the browse as a supplementation into their diet. Browse is really important for gorillas and all the other animals because it really helps encourage natural foraging behavior, and it just is a really good supplementation into their full diet.
1: So presumably you want it to be spray-free, all organic and clean.
6: Yes. So if you would like to donate, we do ask that it is, you know, pesticide-free, spray-free, and preferably still has the leafy bits on it. I know fruit trees right now don't have any, and that's okay because the giraffes do like to strip the bark off of that
0: wow.
6: as well.
0: It's amazing,
6: yeah.
0: isn't it? It's extraordinary. Is it true that the animals can get a bit fussy if they get used to just eating one specific type of greenery?
6: Yes, so that is an excellent question. They can be quite particular in their tastes, especially right now in the winter time when a lot of the higher flavor profiles are going a little bit more dormant. So the giraffes, you know, right now we have a different types of wattle that they'll eat as well. And so some days they'll like one type and then the next day they won't touch it. So that's our job, is to try to figure out what are you interested in eating today and how can we get it for you, which is a big reason we're reaching out to our local community to see, as we're getting closer to spring and people are starting to prune those trees a little bit, adding a little bit of variety and options
0: nice.
6: In your animals can be very beneficial.
0: Love it.
2: And a giraffe can eat like a whole tree a day. 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
6: 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We just, you know, we would love as much as we could.
7: 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We're now closing on this frequency. 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

0: RNZ Pacific, hello Olgeta. I'm Moira Tuila Epitela with the news. The Deputy Speaker of Fiji's Parliament says that special measures are needed to increase women's representation in politics. Leonora Ngere Ngere Taumbua joined dozens of other women MPs from the Pacific at New Zealand's Parliament last week for the Tuakana, Teina, Whenua, Talanoa, Wangana. Ms Ngere Ngere Taumbua says progress in increasing women's political representation in the Pacific remains slow. She says in Fiji's case, she advocates for temporary special measures to ensure at least a basic level of women in the parliament.
1: Of course, it starts with the political parties having that in their constitutions first to make sure that they have adequate women or a certain percentage of women as candidates in every election. And then also just encouraging women to really, really stand up and be counted.
0: The US Army Corps of Engineers says it has completed more than half of the requested temporary generator installations on Rota. Crews have been working to restore essential services following the devastation caused by Super Typhoon Barbie last month. The Engineer Corps has been installing generators at facilities including shelters, the Rota Health Centre, telecommunications sites, water wells and police and fire stations. Volunteer firefighters say they have been urging Fire and Emergency New Zealand to strengthen its wildfire preparations ahead of the heightened fire risk expected from a super El Nino. The anticipated El Nino is likely to bring drier than normal conditions to parts of the country, increasing the potential for wildfires. But Bill Butts-Bark, head of the United Fire Brigades Association, says the sector must strategize.
2: We have been engaging with FEN senior leadership in the past 2 months ourselves about the Super El Nino fire season we expect this year, and we have expressed similar concerns to the other stakeholders in terms of our preparedness for that.
0: At the same time, a new industry survey shows the numbers of specialist forest firefighters at private forest companies is down 20%. In the first 940 days of its time in office, New Zealand's coalition government passed more legislation under urgency than any other since at least 2008. Ira Lee has more.
3: The figures show successive governments have been reaching more often for urgency. A former Attorney General, National's Chris Finlayson, says MPs should consider sitting in the House for longer to get through the work. Former Labour Prime Minister Sir Geoffrey Palmer wants to make it more difficult for any government to trigger urgency in the House. Sir Geoffrey says the Coalition's high use of urgency was a sign it was trying to avoid scrutiny, something echoed by Labour's Kieran McAnulty. But Leader of the House Louise Upston is rejecting the claim, saying the government only used urgency when needed.
0: A retired Salvation Army pastor has finished walking the length of New Zealand to raise money for food banks. Gavin Baxter took just over 6 months to complete the Te Araroa Trail from Bluff to Cape Rienga. He raised $30,000 for food banks to support households struggling with the cost of living. That's roughly $10 for every kilometre he tramped.
4: I got to saying, well, that kilometre was actually worth $50 and that one was worth $5. You know, so all of those sort of games you play to fill your mind with positive thoughts, it's deeply satisfying.
0: Gavin Baxter says his highlights from the trail include the Southern Lakes and seeing the snow-capped Tararua's ranges. In world news, US President Donald Trump says talks with Iran will happen tomorrow, but he has declined to set a deadline for an agreement after earlier saying he had called for an imminent attack in hopes of quickly reaching a deal. Mr. Trump did not provide details of where renewed negotiations would take place or who would be involved. The United States says it will make a bond scheme for business and tourism visas permanent for around 50 countries. Visa applicants could be charged a bond of up to $20,000 in order to obtain a visa, with the money returned to them upon their departure. Countries on this list include Papua New Guinea, Tonga, Tuvalu and Vanuatu. 30 of the 50 countries are in Africa. Heading into sport, Prince Edward, the Duke of Edinburgh, has declared the Commonwealth Games closed at this morning's closing ceremony. For the Pacific, there were a total of 10 medals in Glasgow, including two gold. Christina Persico reports.
5: The weightlifting arena was a happy hunting ground for Pacific athletes, providing six of the region's 10 medals. This includes gold medals to Samoa's Seine Stowers and Fiji's Taniela Rainimongi. There were weightlifting bronze medals for Papua New Guinea and Nauru, and silver to Samoa's John Tuffy. Fiji and Tuvalu got bronze medals in the boxing ring, and Tonga's Paul Lamonta has a judo bronze medal. Norfolk Island's Shay Wilson picked up a bronze in the women's lawn bowls. Australia topped the medal table with 70 gold medals, while New Zealand was in sixth place with 10 gold.
0: Silver Ferns mid-quarter Mila Reolu Buchanan says their Commonwealth Games gold medal shows a strong domestic competition is paramount to success on the international stage. The Silver Ferns beat Jamaica to win in Glasgow, but netball is under a cloud in Aotearoa, with the ANZ Premiership facing an uncertain future with no plans yet in place for next year. Ruelu Buchanan says netball is the most popular women's sport in New Zealand, and the domestic competition must be saved.
6: This medal is actually for netball in New Zealand. Currently there is no competition, and that's the reality, and it's really hard to believe that, you know, the future is uncertain for us. We've just shown that we have won a gold at the Commonwealth Games, and it just blows my mind that the future is uncertain.
0: New Zealand won two gold and eight medals in total on the final day of competition, their biggest single-day haul in Glasgow, with Sydney Andrews becoming the first Kiwi woman to claim a Commonwealth Games gold in judo. The team also won three silvers and three bronze to finish sixth on the medal table, with 36 medals, including 10 gold. And Laurie Daly has ended months of speculation, confirming he won't coach the New South Wales State of Origin team next year. Daly confirmed on his Big Sports Breakfast radio show that he's leaving the role following last month's 2-1 series win over Queensland, and nominated his assistant Matt King as his choice to take over as head coach. That's your latest news and sport from RNZ Pacific. For more on our stories, please head over to our website, rnzi.com.
7: Hello and kia orana. This is Tangata o Te Moana from RNZ Pacific. I'm Tiana Hexton. Coming up,
8: I appeal to this court because I need to help my people.
7: Torres Strait elders challenge a climate ruling decision. Later.
9: Oh man, young people in New Zealand are often sad, which is pretty tough and pretty hard to reckon with.
7: A new Kiwi film series breaks mental health stigmas. And Vanuatu language is celebrated in New Zealand.
10: I do believe we all deserve to have our voices heard.
7: But first, is the Indonesian government silencing activists in West Papua? A new Human Rights Watch report says that the Indonesian government is silencing environmental activists in Papua. It examines how South Papua in particular is seeing a greater military presence who act in the interests of large companies, causing mass deforestation. Kaya Selby reports.
11: Activists are increasingly concerned about an environmental crisis unfolding in Papua. of a number of hotspots for severe fire warnings throughout Indonesia, a massive concentration of them is in South Papua. Researchers say the biggest concentrations are in development zones, where wetlands have been dried and forests felled. But it goes deeper than that. Human Rights Watch has reported that the government are actively cracking down on the scent.
8: Every bulldozer has a soldier, if not two, if not three, with semi-automatic weapons.
11: That's Andreas Hassono, one of the authors of the scathing report discussing the situation.
8: It is heavily militarized. This is the only province of the six provinces without armed movement against them. It used to be, but not anymore.
11: Among the cases in the report, a woman who had filed two lawsuits against a massive government-backed food project. Human Rights Watch says that in May 2026, she vanished. Shortly before, she had appeared in a documentary that, quote, criticised abuses and land grabs targeting Papuans. Though she reappeared later in June, it's reported she continues to fear for her safety. Here's Mr. Hassono again.
8: If you are outspoken, if you are prominent, then the treatment is different. You are being intimidated, or your family members, your children are put under pressure, or your livelihood, your job being disrupted, if not losing your job.
11: He argues that this is the consequence of militarization. As the Indonesian government continues to convert millions of hectares into plantations, exploring new mining locations and more, the military assumes a greater role in reinforcing their interests, whether through coercion or through force.
8: Police and prosecutors frequently accuse protesters on slander evidence of the criminal code. Since taking office in 2024, the administration of President Prabowo Subianto has intensified the crackdown. Individuals can spend months, even years, appearing before various law enforcement agencies to contest groundless claims against them.
11: He says in South Papua, mass deforestation poses an existential threat to those communities.
8: They used to hunt for deers, for couscous, and, you know, they are eating sagu trees. Sagu trees are missing, sweet potatoes are missing. South Papua, over the last 2-3 years, are starting to suffer from forest fire.
11: Nevertheless, Mr. Hassono says there is still a strong appetite to resist the Indonesian government.
8: If you take a look at the number of soldiers stationed in all the six provinces in West Papua, you will know that statistically, the ratio of a soldier to the population is even getting lower and lower, meaning that the resistance against this kind of rule by Indonesia is not decreasing, it is increasing.
11: All the while, in South Papua and beyond, the fires continue to burn.
7: Solomon Islands journalists say media access issues are making it hard for them to broadcast facts about the fatal landslip at a major gold mine. In the early hours of July 27th, a large slip occurred at Goldridge Mining Limited's open pit mine in central Guadalcanal, with police discovering a dead body underneath the rubble a day later. Atereano Materiki has more.
12: Since news of the slip became public, social media rumours have circulated in the community. Some local media even reported that as many as 10 people had been killed by the slip. Eliza Kukutu, a sub-editor at the Solomon Islands Broadcasting Corporation, says there was very little clear official information available.
13: I think there were a lot of information coming out on social media. A lot of them may be misleading, not true. Like certain numbers stating 10 or 20 people that are believed to have been buried underground.
12: She says the confusion this created could have been avoided.
13: I believe that that could have been avoided if we have the authorities actually responding and coming out to give a statement about the incident, you know, in a timely manner as well. And
12: Ms. Kukutu says the only official update on the slip so far has been confirmation of the death by local police, and then by Goldridge Mining Limited, contradicting its earlier claim that there'd been no fatalities or injuries from the slip. A few days on, there remains uncertainty over what happened and why. This is despite assessments having been carried out at the site by the Mines Division's Inspectorate of the Ministry of Mines, Energy and Rural Electrification, as well as by the Ministry of Environment.
13: We have yet to get the results of the assessments, and it has yet to be made available as well. So we are really not sure about what caused the slope movement or the landslide.
12: Ms. Kukutu says media access to the mining company has been difficult.
13: So we've went up to the Gold Ridge Mining Limited twice this week, but we have not been given access. What they responded with was they were busy and that but they've been actively engaging with relevant stakeholders, meeting with the response coordinating committee, which is led by the Solomon Islands National Disaster Management Office and the Ministry of Mines, including the Landowners Council.
12: These concerns are echoed by Tavuli News editor Elizabeth Osifelo, who says there's still uncertainty from both the mining company and authorities about how long the investigation will continue.
14: We would really appreciate a press conference from the company themselves, but at this point in time, we are not sure as to how long the recovery will go for, and we are still uncertain as to people who are reported missing at this stage.
12: Eliza Kukutu says the issue of media access was raised by local media.
13: The president of the Media Association of Solomon Islands actually spoke out yesterday about, you know, media not having the access that they need to get the information that is needed for the public to hear, because it's actually a big issue for us here in the Solomons.
12: Ms. Kukutu says good communication with the media could resolve uncertainties during times of disaster like this.
7: Two Torres Strait community leaders appealed at the Australian Federal Court in their landmark climate case against the Australian government. The two elders, known as Uncle Pabai and Uncle Paul Kabai, claim the government has failed to protect them from the impacts brought on by the climate crisis. Susanna Suisuiki has the details.
15: In 2021, the pair filed the first ever negligence case, which was heard last year by a federal judge who found the government does not owe Torres Strait Islanders the duty of care to protect them from climate harm. However, Uncle Pabai and Uncle Kabai are challenging that decision. Torres Strait Islands is an archipelago made up of over 200 islands, located off the northeastern corner of Australia, stretching from the tip of Cape York in Queensland to Papua New Guinea's southern border. Scientists predict several islands in the Torres Strait will be uninhabitable by 2050 due to global warming. I spoke to Uncle Pabai on the first day of their appeal hearing and began by asking him why he's appealing.
8: I appeal with this court because I had this journey before last year, and I went through the first decision, and I've lost the first decision. This is why I appeal for this journey again for the court, because I need to help my people.
15: So what exactly are you wanting the Australian government to do?
8: The government need to respond. The target emission that we need to set is 1.5% to reduce that, because if we're not going to reduce that to 1.5%, the old area on the Torres Strait, even though the low islands will be going under the water, and because of the government is not recognizing the Torres Strait and the people, this is why we need to come in and knock on the government door to say that what's going on. Are we helping the people in the Australia? Are we helping us in the Torres Strait? No, they're not helping us.
15: What do you think will happen to your community if the rising sea levels were to consume Torres Strait Islands?
8: At the moment, I was born, raised in my community, and I know what's happening. I know what's impacting my community. I know the weather patterns have changed, all damaged by the impact. our cultural knowledge has been damaged by the climate impact. Now, I believe that this time we still having the sea level rise, infecting our food, our gardens, infecting our houses, and also the health. How can we stand on helping our people if we're in the crisis of the health are infecting our food? This is very important to our people. That's our livelihood for our next generation, our kids. Next generation to live upon their livelihood.
15: What gives you hope, Uncle Bob Bai, that you will win this case?
8: I do believe, I strongly believe, that I will complete this appeal by winning it because of the statement from the government did not agree and not know what they're talking about out in the committees. So according to my statement that I put in, that is well truth said. I know it's happening in my community right now.
7: The creators of a new film for young people in New Zealand hope its authentic portrayal of teenage lives will resonate with audiences. Please Don't Break Anything, The First Night is a film series made for young people by young people. Starring the Duck Rockers' Lilo Waingafa as Billy, the teenage murder mystery is set in a fictional rural Kiwi town and blends supernatural elements while touching on the real pressures facing teenagers today, such as rising mental health concerns, grief and isolation. I spoke with the series creators who shared how casting a Samoan actress as the lead also breaks cultural stereotypes. Producer Lealani Siaosi hopes Pacific audiences will connect with seeing themselves reflected in a different way on screen.
16: It's just such a different experience to the more traditional way we've seen Samoan characters on screen and Islander characters on screen. We don't need to be comic relief and we don't need to be this cultural compass for a series. We can just be the main character and have that.

0: remained committed because they believe there needs to be more stories that reflect what being a young person in New Zealand is really like.
1: There's some really cool shows made for young people in New Zealand, but not that many, like not as many as in America or the UK. So just sort of fighting for another one, and one that we thought was at least a little bit authentic to what it really is like growing up in New Zealand, was something we were really holding up hope for, yeah.
0: Rather than creating a drama that focused solely on mental health, Griffin says the murder mystery format allowed those themes to emerge naturally.
2: Because mystery's great. Everyone loves mystery. And if you can take that mystery and push it into a direction where it starts getting interesting and you start thinking about those things, then that's where the good stuff comes.
0: Mayo, who also has a background in healthcare, says issues such as grief, anxiety and suicide are already part of many young people's lives. So the series aimed to reflect those realities without preaching to the viewers.
1: Oh man, young people in New Zealand are often sad. There's a lot of grief, there's a lot of drug use, and there's a lot of like struggling with things like thoughts of suicide, which is pretty tough and pretty hard to reckon with. The Owl series isn't meant to be some sort of like serious expose into these topics, but they naturally bleed through because they are a part of life.
0: Representation was another important part of the project. The lead character is a young Samoan woman who Siaosi says showcases how it feels to be a Pacific person living in Aotearoa.
3: To have a series where our lead actress is clearly going through something, and having her being a young Smaitai Samoa is really a great opportunity to kind of explore those topics and dive into something, I guess, that isn't very much discussed within our Pacifica peoples.
0: The production also invested heavily in emerging filmmakers, with most of the cast and crew under 30 and experienced professionals on set as mentors. Mackenzie Mayo says this opened the doors to the industry for many who wouldn't otherwise get such chances.
1: Young people have to wait way too long to get their opportunities to show their talents. You know, there's that whole idea of having to earn your keep. And, you know, we really should respect the wisdom and experience of the generations before us. But just giving these little opportunities for really clever creatives to shine was so exciting.
0: Please Don't Break Anything, The First Night, premiered on TVNZ Plus in July and is now also available on YouTube. A pair of rare conjoined twins in Fiji, born in a set of triplets, are to be surgically separated in Saudi Arabia. The 10-month-old girls were born 8 weeks premature at the Colonial War Memorial Hospital in the capital, Suva. Margot Staunton has the story.
4: Doctors say Dai Thedea and Jesupele Kakao, born with their sister Hosanna, are the first conjoined twins delivered in Fiji in 20 years. Paediatric consultants at Suva's main hospital approached Australia, Mexico, New Zealand, Saudi Arabia, the UK and the USA about performing complex separation surgery. Mexico, the UK and the USA wanted $1 million up front to do the job, but the Saudi Arabian government offered to fund the multi-million dollar operation. It's also paying for the family's airfares and accommodation under a humanitarian program. One of the paediatric general consultants in Suva, Dr. Elisa Pethi Twingbenga, says the twins do not share vital organs.
5: The joint below the zipper sternum, so below the chest diaphragm, they're joined from just below that and then down to pelvis. They have their own heart and they have their own lung.
4: However, they do share some organs.
5: Between the two of them, there's only 2 kidneys instead of 4. There's 2 ureters and bladder, so they're sharing the bladder and some parts of the intestine.
4: Dr. Twingbenga says the conjoined twins have had no major health problems so far.
5: They got admitted at one stage with hematochezia, so they had a bit of blood in the stool. At one stage, we thought they had an anal fistula. So they're sharing one anus as well and one female genitalia, but they've got 4 legs.
4: They have their own stomach, but share a colon.
5: They've been really well. They're feeding, growing. So they've been admitted just once or twice. We've been seeing them in clinic regularly. They seem to be both equally well.
4: Dr. Twingbenga says the prognosis for the twins is good.
5: The outcome is favourable for them.

0: because they're not sharing hearts nor lungs, so they would survive that way. And surgery-wise, it's also a good outcomes if they're being considered to be separated.
1: The family faces a long journey from Fiji to Hong Kong, to Doha, the capital of Qatar, then on to Riyadh, the capital of Saudi Arabia. Accompanying them will be a paediatric registrar from Suva.
0: The arrangement with the Saudi Arabia hospital is that they will review their case again. We've shared with them imaging medical reports from when they were about 2-3 months old.
1: Dr. Twimbinga says no date has been fixed for the surgery.
0: Those that have the separation below the chest, the outcomes for them are almost always favorable. People can survive on one kidney, reconstruct genital parts. One intestine can be given to one and then you do a colostomy on the other one. So it's favorable in that sense.
1: The parents, Akaneta and Watazoni Vuli Maingi Landi, say the girls' personalities are very different.
2: There's been a fiasco in Samoa over the governance of rugby in the country. And it's been reported that as a result, Samoa could face suspension from international competition. I'm joined now by RNZ Pacific Senior Bulletin Editor Christina Persico. So how did all this start?
3: So the first ripples, if you like, started in February when the Samoan Prime Minister Laaule Ale Mali Itoa Lewatia Schmidt made a comment about rugby being politicised and saying the state of the game in Samoa was poor. A month later, Samoa's opposition leader Tuileapa Sa'ilele Male'elinga Oi and Laaule's political rival stepped down as chairman of the rugby union Lakapi Samoa after his political standoff with Laaule threatened to stall a new funding program for the Pacific's three top rugby unions, so that's Samoa, Fiji and Tonga. Laaule refused to sign any new agreement with the Fijian and Tongan rugby unions until Tuileapa and his board resigned and made way for new appointments. Laaule also added that his government would set up a rival union to govern the sport in the country if the whole board did not resign.
2: And now it's escalated to the point of suspension?
3: Well, Laaule's government announced on Wednesday it was withdrawing funding and support for Lakapi Samoa, the country's national union. The government said it would announce its plans on how it would support rugby in the country moving forward soon. It was reported World Rugby gave the Samoan government until Friday, the 31st of July, to either accept a review of its decision to withdraw support of the union or face a suspension from international competition. Tuileapa spoke to RNZ Pacific after the government announced the withdrawal of support. He says the country faced suspension by World Rugby because of what he called a dirty political move by the government.
2: But World Rugby denies there was an ultimatum.
3: It does. It denies that it had told Samoa that failure to accept the review would result in Samoa copping an international rugby ban. A spokesperson for World Rugby has told us we are in active and constructive dialogue with all parties and remain focused on a positive resolution. We have also reached out to Lakapi Samoa and the government's press secretariat. I imagine this will be developing into next week.
2: Thank you, Christina. RNZ Pacific has contacted World Rugby, Lakapi Samoa and the Samoan government, but had received no response at the time this was recorded. Disney's live-action Moana has been praised by Pacific audiences for its celebration of Pacifica culture and identity. One of the film's breakout stars, Michael Tuatangaloa Alisa, says landing a role in the blockbuster was something he never expected. Coco Lan spoke to the Samoan actor who plays Moana's ancestor, Tautai Vasa.
4: Alisa says acting was never part of his life plan. After missing out on his dream of playing in the NFL, he discovered acting through a class in 2020 before his sister encouraged him to audition for Moana.
5: My sister luckily talked me into it and reminded me, you know, when is the next time they're going to make a movie like this where Pacific Islanders playing Pacific Islanders? So I did that and then didn't hear from them for like 3 months. And then my agency hit me back up and said that I didn't get that role, but I got the role of Tautai Vasa.
4: Although his character has no speaking lines, Alisa says Tautai Vasa plays an important role in Moana's journey by reminding her of the strength and courage of her ancestors. He says that message resonated deeply with him while filming.
5: So many times on set, I was tearing up because I felt that. I felt that personally in my life, of thinking of my ancestors, thinking of my grandparents, of them watching over me, of guiding me, of cheering me on. And one of the scenes in Moana, she's about to give up and turn around and go home. And her grandma Tala shows up, encourages her. And then just then her ancestors show up with Tautai Vasa leading the way on his va'a canoe.
4: The film has divided critics, but Alisa believes many have overlooked what it means for Pacific communities to see themselves represented on screen. Now a father to a baby girl, he says that representation is something he'll never take for granted.
5: I cannot believe that my daughter gets to grow up in a world where that's a reality. And she will grow up knowing that there is an importance here and there is value here and feeling pride in who she is, where she comes from. I think that that is priceless.
2: Vanuatu Bizlama Language Week was celebrated in New Zealand as the country also celebrated its 46th Independence Day. Bizlama is a Creole language that originated from English and various Melanesian languages. Back in 2022, Otago University PhD candidate Alina Isno helped champion the inclusion of Bizlama, as well as Papua New Guinea Tokpisin and Solomon Islands Pidgin, in New Zealand's official Pacific Language Weeks. Susanna Suisuiki asked Lina what it means to see her language widely celebrated today.
6: It's been a life-changing chapter, I'd say. I think in a way it's become so emotional too, seeing our voices, the minority voices, being able to advocate at a different level, not just a community level, but at a governance level, to try and make our voices known, because I do believe we all deserve to have our voices heard. And only because we are New Zealand taxpayers, we vote in general elections and at local council elections too. And so, and we pay taxes. So it's only fair that we get to hear our voices and we get to celebrate our voices. We get to celebrate the contributions that each country brings into New Zealand, let alone Vanuatu, which is contributing a huge amount in the agriculture and horticulture industry for New Zealand. And I think that just makes me feel overwhelmed, but incredibly, I'd probably say the right word to use would be humbled. In the sense that New Zealand government did listen to the voices of the minority communities to help us preserve culture, our languages and our identity.
7: How does this year's Bizlama Language Week theme, which touches on climate change, how does that relate to everyday life in Vanuatu?
6: It does play a big role in our daily lives here. We are constantly, so where I live, we are constantly faced with water shortages. The humidity is high here. There is a lot of heat. You know, the climate is constantly changing. We see the coastal areas being run off. Soil erosion becomes a major problem with runoffs into our rivers, into our water areas. And of course, we have the chances of tropical neglected infections that are on the rise as well, with the help of climate change that affects incubation periods and the amount of infections that people go out into the gardens or the bushes to do every day, and so they have to come back to access healthcare because they're sick. And so we see the rise of infections here too, sort of almost every day, especially with malaria and leptospirosis. And and every now and again, we'll have a new case of dengue fever. So that's something to really think about in terms of global health and surveillance in Melanesia and in our remote communities.
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8: Big fella, hello through and welcome everyone talk lo Melanesia update. Me Koroi Hawkins. This time, let me join him now, team from Buzz FM, lo Vanuatu.
9: 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Tourism businesses to undergo duty exemption compliance checks. Kilmun calls for faster resolution of public officials' court cases. European Union reaffirms long-term development partnership with Vanuatu. And Vanuatu gains momentum as Australian holiday destination. Good evening and welcome to Vanuatu Nightly News. I'm Kizzy Kalsakau. Leading our news tonight, government begins major review of Vanuatu's education system. Prime Minister Joram Napat has officially opened the National Education and Training Forum at Warwick Lelagon this morning, launching a major government initiative to reform Vanuatu's education system. The forum brings together government ministers, education officials and key stakeholders to identify challenges, explore opportunities and develop strategies to ensure education better supports the country's social, economic and development goals. Prime Minister Napat says education is a key foundation for national progress and must continue to adapt to the changing needs of Vanuatu and the wider world. He also commented on education officials and teachers that needed reform in any ways of improvement.
10: Suppose we want them to start with them reform, it has to start with that. Some of you are performing below par reform. Some of you me, when you miss up here, you have a lot of knowledge inside you, but you are not utilizing that knowledge. How can we maximize this opportunity? Suppose you be around today from better tomorrow, blame me, let's give me around. Can we all agree? Many of you can blame law, education, the law, council of ministers. Almost every council of ministers, only start around him. It's getting the blame just because majority blame me only not step before. Let me comment again, let me discipline. Because them too, and we believe, say, suppose you be committed, you be some time and things around. Commend them, you for not work with, you for some of but it's below par. We ask me, everyone, we must work together.
9: Minister of Education Samuel Johnson says the government has decided the time has come for a comprehensive review of the education system with a strong focus on strengthening genuine trilingual education.
11: After traveling a journey, a long journey, we need to put a pause and reflect back to where we come from. Are we fully giving the education to our kids, or there's something that we need to review and start developing a journey again? And this education forum that we are embarking on today after 46 years is very, very important. As we go through our golden jubilee in 50 years, we need to put together a roadmap that will guide us in our education system for this country. You know, we have been, it's more of a cut and paste education, as I said, in the country today. We need to put together a plan that is homegrown, and we own it, and we all participate. Not only at the education level, education has to start from home, and this is exactly what we are doing.
9: It says quality education must begin with strong foundations in vernacular languages, be supported through Bislama as the national language and complemented by the official languages, French and English, while preserving Vanuatu's cultural identity and preparing students for future opportunities.
11: You need to learn your culture. You need to know where your denomination, where you are coming from. You need to link up every systems, because if you look at the education system today, it's only saying, okay, I go to school and then that's it. But you are not focusing on your culture. which is the fundamental foundation of your education.
9: Minister Johnson says education has to reach culture and other sectors, as education has always been one of the most powerful investments a nation can make.
11: I'm bringing the chiefs, every stakeholders in our civil society, they're coming to this meeting for deliberations and discussing matters that is of concern to our education system in this country. Connectivity of the education and our culture. Because education today is it's more of getting the subject of, if you, I finish, I go and walk somewhere. Or I do something just because I have the knowledge. But no, education is something that you have to go back to your system as well. Then that's where we want to focus on this week with the chiefs and everyone, the civil society, that we can actually make a change and everybody to talk about it, not only the government.
9: Minister of Education Samuel Johnson and the three-day forum will end on the 5th of August. In tourism, the Department of Tourism, in partnership with the Department of Customs and Inland Revenue, has begun carrying out compliance checks on tourism businesses that have received duty exemption approvals under the Tourism Concession Scheme. The routine exercise is designed to verify that duty-free imported goods are being used for the approved tourism purposes, with officers inspecting businesses, reviewing records, and confirming that equipment, building materials, and other imported items are in use at the approved locations. The inspections will be conducted jointly by the Department of Tourism, Department of Customs and Inland Revenue, and provincial tourism offices, with businesses notified in advance to ensure the process is smooth and convenient. Officials say the checks are intended to protect the integrity of the concession scheme, safeguard public revenue, and ensure all operators are treated fairly under the same regulations. Meanwhile, the Department of Tourism reports a strong growth in the concession program, with participation from tourism businesses increasing significantly since 2023 and more than 500 applications processed to date. Director Paul Pio says the rising uptake reflects a growing confidence in the tourism sector, with operators investing in accommodation, hospitality and adventure tourism facilities to improve the visitor experience, while the compliance checks help maintain public confidence in the program. In bilateral, Papua New Guinea has announced a major package of support for Vanuatu following the groundbreaking ceremony of its new High Commission Chancery in Port Vila during the country's 46th independence celebrations last week. Prime Minister James Morabe confirms that PNG, who will provide land in Port Moresby for Vanuatu to build its future High Commission, fully funded the rehabilitation of Port Vila's Kumu Highway ahead of Vanuatu's 50th independence in 2030, and assist with the construction of a 10-car ferry base to strengthen maritime transport links. The announcements came after Vanuatu officially gifted land for the new PNG High Commission and allocated 100 million Vatu towards the construction of the chancery. Prime Minister Jodam Napa describes the gesture as a tribute to Papua New Guinea's support during the 1980s Santo Rebellion, saying the relationship between the two Melanesian nations is rooted in shared history and sacrifice. Prime Minister Merapi thanked the government and people of Vanuatu, describing the land gift as a symbol of the enduring friendship between the two countries. The two leaders also agreed to deepen cooperation beyond infrastructure, with discussions covering education, scholarships, civil aviation, tourism, fisheries, agriculture, and investment. PNG also encourages its super fund companies to explore investment opportunities in Vanuatu, as both governments reaffirmed their commitment to strengthening bilateral relations and advancing regional cooperation across Melanesia. In other news, the European Union has reaffirmed its long-term commitment to supporting Vanuatu's development, with major investments continuing in agriculture, education, climate resilience, and disaster preparedness. During her visit to Port Vila, EU ambassador to the Pacific, Barbara Blinkert, says the partnership remains strong, highlighting the 18.5 million euros Vanuatu Value Chain program to boost agribusiness and farming, a 10 million euros school rehabilitation program implemented with UNICEF, and ongoing support for geohazard monitoring, fisheries and gender equality initiatives. Ambassador Blinkert also confirms that the European Union remains in dialogue with Vanuatu government over its citizenship by investment program, with discussions centered on strengthening passport screening, anti-money laundering measures, and financial transparency. She says EU's objective is to ensure robust security checks while continuing to build a dynamic and stable partnership with Vanuatu, including progress towards the economic partnership agreement that will give Vanuatu exporters duty-free and free access to European markets. Former Prime Minister Saru Kilman is calling for faster investigations and court proceedings involving politicians and senior public officials, warning that lengthy delays are affecting public confidence in Vanuatu's justice system. Speaking on Kavamo Kajap, Mr. Kilman says cases involving public leaders should not remain unresolved for years, as delays allow accused officials to continue holding positions, receiving public salaries, and taking part in government decisions while matters are before the courts. Mr. Kilman says while investigations require time, Vanuatu's size and support from international partners should allow cases to be handled more efficiently. It says improving the speed and effectiveness of investigations and prosecutions would strengthen accountability, restore public trust in institutions, and ensure all leaders are held responsible under the law. And Vanuatu is seeing growing interest from Australian travellers, with new Expedia search data showing the country among the top trending island destinations for 2026. The report, featured by Australian Community Media, shows searches for holidays to Vanuatu have increased by 54% compared with the previous year, placing the country third among the fastest growing island destinations being explored by Australian visitors. The increase in travel interest highlights Vanuatu's appeal as a short-haul tropical getaway offering a mix of natural beauty, adventure, and authentic cultural experiences. Tourism stakeholders say the challenge now is to turn the growing online interest into actual visitor arrivals and bookings, while continuing to promote Vanuatu's beaches, cultural heritage, and attractions such as Mount Yazoo to the Australian market. With that, conclude our Vanuatu Nightly News. You can still follow VNN through Buzz SoundCloud, Buzz Facebook page, our website www.buzzonline.vu, Capital FM 107, and Radio New Zealand Melanesian Update, RNZ Pacific. I'm Kizzy Kasakau, your very good night.
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2: Hello again, long you, long one him happy stop harem this pla half hour long news na current affairs broadcast long ABC Radio Australia One Talk program. Tete emi Monday, number 3, long moon August. One time you again me, Sam Seke. Long program tete, Papua New Guinea Islands region, I make him all recovery walk, blong kiss him all body, blong online, I bin die long solwara. No got kaikai na good plus shipping, I make him all people, blong all lick island long Bougainville, I risk him life, long go, long solwara. Solomon Islands government make him bina haba long malaita one priority. Telco ads long Papua New Guinea I come second long 2026 Paradise Runway. Na all Pacific Island country win him 2 gold medal long Commonwealth Games, 10 medal all guitar. Emol story by Yumi Harim behind. Now yet Emia Natasha Meten one time Radio Australia News.
3: Thank you, Sam. President of the United States Donald Trump he took negotiations he by come up close to one time Iran behind long emi holding back all attack long em long Tehran. Report he talk emi make him display neck all same display all talk whereby he come up by got all talk long reopening straight long Hormuz na to pine him 1+1 bell whereby giving bell EC long United States long all nuclear program long Iran. Iran yet he talk he come close to long make him 1+ deal one time Oman long manage him traffic he go he come long straight that's all inoga talk long reopen him. Mr. Trump he talk emi expect him on negotiations long come up behind the click long display day that's all emi no talk clear long outside by stop long display all talk. All Pacific Northwestern U.S. states long Washington na Oregon he now walk facing worst fire season long M. Inside long 30+ years, Governor Blong Washington he declare him also 1+ statewide state of emergency. Same time plenty all fire he will continue long Bagarapim region na destroy him close to 600+ structures na force him 1,000 man marry long losing place. Report it talk 4,000+ firefighters in now walk halivim long stop him spread long display fire. One time all crew he come long 14+ Nara+ state na team where he come long Australia na New Zealand. 2+ line in Daipinis behind long 1+ helicopter he crash na fire long ground inside long country long Greece. Report he talk 2+ helicopter he collide long west long Athens. All crew he walk halivim long pinisim display fire. Behind long only carry out 1+ search all Greek authorities he talk out. All same 2+ line he die na Nara+ 2+ he survive. All European Union or EU e by holding 1+ emergency meeting long big plan number long all migrants where he come inside long North African territory country long Spain Ciota. Spain he talk display crossing he been stopped behind long police he been putting 1+500 meter floating barrier long stop him all man Mary long he come through long Solwara. All authorities he talk more long 50,000 he cross he go inside long country long Ciota inside long 1+ day that's all. Some plus long all he go back long Morocco. Report he talk close to 67+ man Mary he die. Time only walk time long cross he go inside long Spain. Long country long Peru all authorities he talk he got 1+ lick balus where he crash long desert long south side na emi carry more tourists he come long Germany Italy na Spain. Report he talk all get a 13+ line outside he stop and tap long balus he die time balus he come down time emi walk fly over long archaeological site long Nazca lines. All officials he talk behind long balus emi crash emi bin pyre. Em awesome na emi make him hard long all long trying to long ego save him all passenger. All fuel suppliers na service station long Australia he kiss him talk save he come long treasurer outside he walk ask him long all consumer watchdog long monitor him all price behind long display fuel excise discount he penis. Report he talk treasurer Jim Chalmers he ask him ACCC long increase him scrutiny long fuel price inside long country na warn him to all company outside only pine him all he walk happy price he go on tap Thomas long same all by facing multi $30 million fine. Only expect long up in fuel price, go on top close to 16 cents, 1 liter. Treasurer Chalmers, he talk, he look at same display heavy, but he go big plamo, suppose fight long Middle East, he continue. Na display me penisimol news, blong you me long today. Thank you, Sam.
2: Thank you, Natasha. And now all get a story long program. All people long New Guinea Island region long Papua New Guinea been walk boom long making all recovery work long kissing all body long all line where he been die long Solwara. Provincial Police Commander long New Island Chief Superintendent Albert Bailey he talk now long this time only suspend him all recovery work. PPC Bailey he talk one time Hilda Wayne long this
4: We are Maritime Province, NG, under the same region. So we share the common that is the sea, Bismarck, Solomon Pacific Sea that surrounds us. And that's how we are. And then like what spill over is also my concern. I'm lifelong man, so yes, I feel a big sorrow in their condolence, gratitude towards the family of all. And when we are doing the exercise, like me, but the system arises, including the our stakeholder partners, National Maritime Safety Authorities, the Provincial Disaster, the police, the New Island Provincial Health Authorities, the communities, I would say, comprising NGOs, SME groups, all these people. I think it's everyone from the island, mainland, Tika group of islands that we head up where the incident happens. At Jaul and Lavanga Ministries.
5: Me talk to one time, Administrator Blong, East New Britain, I appreciate him through and acknowledge him big plus support, law province, blue you, na police force, law, all joint, all agencies, long making this la research, blong East New Britain too. Yeah, this plan continue yet, one time, all work, boom, na melong, you plow agencies.
4: People were involved very, very fast, and then they were keeping their ears, eyes open. No, all or any of body remaining floating or all evidence like where to pick up. So yes, I would say from years, coming on the ground from day one, people were putting up the best we can talk. The commitment really, long time recovering all bodies blah, blah, blah, that were been drowned and from the weather authorities or specialists that current was flooding into our area. And when the first, second, third body was detected, it's our current now, yeah. So Mibla walk along, keep him eye and attention on that. Not only that, physically, there were boats sent out by NFA through coordination with our team here. Provincial Disaster Committee, which the manager, the CEO of the law and order as well as police were taking the lead by physically patrolling around the waters or area where the current was so strong. Logo Pogajem is the boat that we utilize mostly long all outer island because look strong black current way no not low limb strong blow normal boats like 23 footer boats with 40 or 60 or 75 HP power by no nap awesome. So that's what we've been doing. And then the search has been continuing, but what I learned is the legally time now has been suspended, maybe 2-3 days or something. Now it would be the discretion of the provincial manager here to make a call so that at least maybe I can try and patrol him the waters around Tikak's group of island to see if any bodies or remaining or whatever exhibits can be detected and picked up.
2: And Provincial Police Commander Long New Island Chief Superintendent Albert Bailey even talk one time Hilda Wayne. One plus community leader na two former district coordinator Long Nisan Island Long Autonomous Region Long Bougainville emi like him gamani mas luxave long heavy Long Nogat Kaikai Long Nisan Island. Sylvia Renetti, he talk now he no got ship he save bring him Kaikai go Long Island. Na old man Mary, all is a risk him life long all long travel, plenty hour long go come long buka long bime. Ms. Renee Chimsati now work all of them community court manager long law na justice legal service long Arawa itok all man Mary Husati bin loose long sol waraname long nisan na buka long sampla wiki gopinis em only go long baim kakai long buka behind long salem or copra blong all. Emia Miss Renetzi talk talk malong displa one time Natasha Metten.
6: Only go kame because now I'm big hungry lonisan lo displa time now yeah. So lo line walk long carry more co problem only come because inogat sit now walk lo golonisan. Yeah. One plus sip means a regular lo golonisan and me stop lo dry dock. So me play bagarap again. Last time me play Olo kago igo good long nisan igo ikam consistent run long lo ship now em no gat start lo dis la cyclone Myla ya yeah. Then got dry season behind he got cyclone Myla and you know everything just continue to flow and people continue to suffer.
7: I'm now sip stop na how old man Mary Lonisan o kisim ol kai kai.
6: I'm now looking na old man ibo I Lucia because lo lo crime kam gen lo kisim ol kai kai. 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Mol man is a suicide ka so lo kam because lo this la lo hungry. Yeah.
7: How long sa take him Sylvia lo Nissan kam golo buka?
6: I'm sa take him Emi depend long all horse power blow boat. Suppose you travel long all 60 horse or 75, and normally 3 hours. Yeah. Suppose you travel long all 40 horse, now you got tired now this line by taking close to 5 hours to come. Yeah. Good luck time, and by me, you run straight. Now time no good, Isawe. By tide of Losurukin, you go back, win by Tanim, you go on a plap. I'm all man now, all work local because only find him kai kai. So, time disaster, he talk long, stop him all man local. They can't help it, so they only try and walk about now, only find him the rural or solarana. Emptas all now, some government blumitla, Emina walk look long, all good la transport or only safe law, all money travel. 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
7: ol make him sample ne ko sem ol ba make him sample road lo karim gai kai o sem alive him go lo line on nisan
6: right now inogat yet he got one plus ship but em olo ship long old businessman na only run lo life long on sample time only like help him na kisim ol kako long ol nisan na drop him behind go lo rabaw lema kute shipping but em one time na depend lo volume lo cargo to lo stop over lo nisan. 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Em na all man by risky molet logo long legal or boat.
2: Em Sylvia Renetti ibin tok one time Natasha Metten. Bina haba tuna processing plant and port project long Malaita province. Hemi one for a big fella project where coalition government long Prime Minister Machiwale. Let me look him also in one for a priority for developing. Prime Minister Wale, have me been talking about behind him and delegation below him been go talk with him all got a senior government official long America 2 weeks ago finish all of them. America, have me interest for developing this fella Bina Harbor project. Yeah. Bina Harbor, have me stop long south side long road from Aoki town, provincial capital long Malaita, where have me inside long Aoki Langalanga constituency long Prime Minister this time, Machiwale. Plan have me stop finish this time for developing this fella Bina Harbor project long cost long over $200 million. Project here by him including more got a facility or same this for a tuna processing factory, one for a port, marine side infrastructure and all got any kind support facility long shore. this fala bina haba development, hemi no one fala new project, hemi one fala tinting where national government with the Malaita province, he been talk about finish with them some fala more big fala development, all of them this fala Aluta Basin project for plenty years before come yet after independence. Now, big fella thinking behind long orgata, big fella development project all of them here now, hemi for Mexua, Malaita, hemi garem too, kind economic impact project here for help them development long province, and save provide them employment long orgata, young fella long Malaita. But hemi orgata thinking and the talk no more, kasem 10 years ago, long 2016, time government hemi endorse him this fala Bina Harbor project for set him up one fala international seaport and tuna processing facility. Time here now, government hemi actually allocate him land and waka with them two fala government from Australia and New Zealand. With them this fala international finance corporation long orgata waka for straight them land. Do him okat analysis alongside long finance and economic benefit. And plan for Olgata potential investor. Long early last week, after Hemi Kasim back from trip Blohem go long America and Japan, Prime Minister Machiwale Hemi happy for Talem long Olgata media long Honiara that Bina Haba project here by Hemi now actually move forward.
8: By me expect him that by America send him assessment team Blohem come low towards the end of August. Bawat kam look oga take very strong interest lobina and oga give him very firm commitment, of course subject to the details, to get Bina from a greenfield to development stage. That means him go from this time you me boost no more and pointing lo sites here to having a wharf, jetty, port, fuel storage, water, energy, example basic roads. That gets it to development stage. Then after that, I'll get interest more for DFC and private sector blolketa or look low processing, so factories and also. We have much work to do to be able to get all the information we need so the time outcome low August, we have a bankable project to present. I'll get a little bit disappointed low me, I'll get things say me hold him go, everything will be enough, we'll go give him, you will finance him. I'll get like start work and see a construction. So I'm happy to note the spirit where with Garem for support him Yumi, and spirit where Yumi Garem too for get up something a quick time. But we now need to get our officials to work and IFC and New Zealand and those where stand waiting Yumi. So Bina is a critical one and I'm very confident that the funding and me, Yumi no sign it, everything no confirm good yet, but I'm very confident Lohem.
2: Mr. Walahem is a section Blohem. We have been go talk with them about people who government blong America. Tell them say by this fella section blong America we by come here. By look for developing this fella Bina Haba project lo Malaita also one fella priority blong government blong him.
8: So we've had very good meetings at the highest levels, right? The State Department and then come down to MCC and DFC. Or get bar of boss now. Go story with him, okay, there. No, get the like races for come helping you, me fella also thinking around him what we share with different partners. And so they're open to all these ideas about assessment team come now by look him. But of course, Bina now was a main proposal, me fella go with him for US, which combines MCC and DFC. And then there's a pipeline of infrastructure projects also. So they're open to those. They want to come and then make sure we meet him now requirements. A lot to follow agencies here and USTDA as well. So we have another month or come by work with him finance and planning and infrastructure and other ministries and agencies for you may get them a clearer picture. If you may do him this one and all the information is at hand, they are keen for Bina now. You go back more like you, scrassy me more. You may, Bina may start construction end of next year. They don't see funding as an issue if we can tick all the boxes for meeting all the requirements. But they're really keen to get work started, Lohem.
2: And Prime Minister of Solomon Islands, Matthew Wale. Name Delilah Goni or Delco Arts, Emino Nupla Long PNG Fashion World, Natu Long Paradise Runway, behind Long Olivine Makimem, 2023 designer blong year. Miss Goni in now come second time long showcase him all collection blong M long 2026 Paradise Runway. We been come up long day number one blong moon August here long Brisbane, Australia. Paradise Runway Emmy one plus annual multicultural fashion boom where PNG Fashion Week kirapim long celebrating all Pacific na indigenous heritage, creativity na diversity. Delilah to Emmy Seaman blong Miss Bird of Paradise Western Highlands na Emmy bin tok one time Natasha Metten long collection blong M.
9: Inspiration blong me be in law all designs blong me. Emlo one plus traditional piece from me back in Western Highlands Province, Bal. So time you look inside lo Bal, just like one plus person, blow mama finely twisted ropes, wools that also rouse him into two. Now personally also weave him strong na. It's so comfortable that all man or Western Highlander man back lo place and also wear him like Bal. So lo research blow me look him here. Julo time come inside na. Some we are into modernization all this like now. Save blow me and we make him plenty blow also skills a lot die out. And we plan need lo keep him this la like, person tradition blah blah blah. So how can I put it out there? Lo make him or mama still make him this la like, work blow yet. So lo first time we been go showcase lo Paradise Runway, I'm 2023. So me kissim this law some traditional inspired blow me. But before that I make him into everyday wear where me been introducing this like trend blow bilum head wrap. So time will line or meri or bilum nekoma where it's easier for people to wear it everywhere in the Papua New Guinea and overseas.
10: Yeah.
9: So time you wear him round is like you are promoting PNG in your everyday wear. So
10: yeah,
9: no. This line now when we go inside the Paradise Runway and we been come as the one top designer 2023.
10: Yeah.
9: So yes. Yeah, so,
10: Oh okay. Now when I'm something I'm keeping interest blow you, lo continue lo making this blow work.
9: So Jenny blow me come here and me looking at what keeps me going is it's about the person, the love. And it's when the customer or line will come in, or like him or walk, and I'll buy him. And it is my everyday living. So how can I make a living? And then me looking for service, the living blow me too. I'm sustainable. Naraplo, I've looked after a lot of people, and then I've built a lot of youths in Delco's artwork.
10: Yeah.
9: Yes. And

0: hosting Miss Bird of Paradise Western Islands, and it was my initiative, which I fought for it from the beginning of the year, 2025. We tried to put in paper go at the last minute, before the crowning, national crowning, I'm trying to govern Barapa coming said, and I'm recognizing Gisla, and I'm coming as a full sponsor. Yeah. But this our time, there was a struggle to this platform. So that was hard work to embrace him, coincide with me, support him this la. Now, when I came here to Brisbane, my account was just zero. Zero at all, because time people running this la walker, I'm still waiting for my allowance. Now, you know, I can't just sit down and wait. You know, I started from scratch, so I have to keep going. So as I've said already, you know, a man must come in and help him. You know, expect one black man to help him. So I will push him. Me come lewa from zero balance and Mr. Australia.
1: M. Display founder belong Delco Arts, PNG designer Delilah Gonina, and me been story one time, Natasha Metten. 2026 Commonwealth Games, hemi finish now, long Glasgow, long Scotland, and long final day long competition. Fiji, hemi make him history, time lifter blong Olketa, Taniela Raini Bongi, hemi win him gold and break him record long same time. Win blong Raini Bongi, hemi all of them make a 2 gold medal blong Yumi Olketa country long Pacific Islands, follow gold medal blong Samoa last week, where young fella 18-year-old Gele Science Towers, hemi been winning long 77 kilogram long weight lifting division. Star Wars hemi set him 2 for the Commonwealth Games record, 2 long 107 kilogram snatch and long total lift blong 237 kilogram lift blong hem. And then long weekend no more, heavyweight lifter blong Fiji Taniela Raini Bongi long main 110 kilogram division, hemi lift him 170 kilogram long snatch where hemi won for the new games record. 208 kilogram long clean and jerk, where Hemi Nara Games record, total blong 378 kilogram lift. People blong Fiji and even Olgata blong Yumi long Pacific Island country, where stop long venue and long games long Glasgow, long Fiji and everywhere around long world, Olgata he happy for Oraini Bongi and congratulating him. You may hear him a little bit commentary long him from Commonwealth Games media coverage.
2: To the weightlifting, and the last day of competition, as always, saw the biggest lifters bring the curtain down.
3: Ryan and Bongi still right in the mix here for the gold medal. Especially if he lifts this here. 208 on the bar now. It's gone up 5 kilos. He's got a PB of 210 in the clean and jerk, has this man. Remember the bronze medal at the Birmingham Commonwealth Games. He's going all out here. He's going for it, he's going for it. And he's got it. Commonwealth Games record locked in now in the clean and jerk for the Fijian Taniela Rainabongi. Will that be a gold medal winning lift? The reaction of a champion. We'll be finding out in the next few minutes. Taniela Rainabongi of Fiji winning the gold. Cyril Tchatchet, the second of England, the silver. And Xavier Lusignan of Canada, the bronze.
1: Emea Liglik Hap Tok Tok Blong Taniela Raini Bongi behind long weightlifting gold medal win Blong M, long Commonwealth Games long Glasgow, long Laspla night Blong Pilai.
4: People are watching at home, it means a lot to them. Thanks to the supporters they came out, and all the people of Fiji, they are so happy for this win, so emotional, and thank for the support here tonight.
1: And first gold medalist from Fiji long Commonwealth Games, heavyweight lifter Taniela Raini Bongi long Glasgow. So altogether, Pacific Islands he win him 10 fala medal everyone long Glasgow Games, including 2 fala gold medal from Samoa and Fiji. Yeah. Long end, long Glasgow 2026, Australia hemi come out clear winner alongside long

0: Medal tally with them 70 for the gold, 45 silver and 56 bronze, 171 medals altogether. Far away behind Australia, long number 2, Hemi England with them 29 gold, 45 silver and 36 bronze. Then third, Hemi Canada with them 19 gold, India 13 gold, Orgata House Scotland, long number 5, with them 13 gold 2, but fewer silver medal. And New Zealand Hemi long number 6 with them 10 for gold, 14 silver and 12 for bronze medal. Long Yumi long Pacific Islands, Samoa Hem long number 17 with them 1 for gold and 1 for silver medal. Fiji Hemi long number 20 with them 1 for gold and 1 for silver medal blong hem. Then Nauru Hemi garem 2 for bronze medal and Olgata Norfolk Island, Papua New Guinea, Tonga and Tuvalu Olgata garem 1-1 bronze medal blong Olgata. 11 fala Pacific Island country na Olgata I among 74 Commonwealth country round long world where take part long 2026 Commonwealth Games long Scotland, where over 2,700 Olgata athletes now play long hem from July 23, Kasim August number 2. Let me finish him display ABC Radio Australia one talk program long today. Me Sam Seke talk maki mi pla Olgata one walk me talk. Bye-bye now.
1: 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Big fella, hello through and welcome everyone talk, lo Melanesia update. Me Koroi Hawkins. 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
2: 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Kilmun calls for faster resolution of public officials' court cases. European Union reaffirms long-term development partnership with Vanuatu. And Vanuatu gains momentum as Australian holiday destination. Good evening and welcome to Vanuatu Nightly News. I'm Kizzy Kalsakel. Leading our news tonight, government begins major review of Vanuatu's education system. Prime Minister Jaram Napat has officially opened the National Education and Training Forum at Warwick Lelagon this morning, launching a major government initiative to reform Vanuatu's education system. The forum brings together government ministers, education officials and key stakeholders to identify challenges, explore opportunities and develop strategies to ensure education better supports the country's social, economic and development goals. Prime Minister Napat says education is a key foundation for national progress and must continue to adapt to the changing needs of Vanuatu and the wider world. He also commented on education officials and teachers that needed reform in any ways of improvement.
3: Suppose we want them to start with them reform, it has to start with that. Some of you are performing below par reform. Some of you, me, when you miss up here, you have a lot of knowledge inside you, but you are not utilizing that knowledge. How can we maximize this opportunity? Suppose you get out today from better tomorrow, blame me, let's give me round. Can we all agree? Many of you can blame law, education, the law, council of ministers. Almost every council of ministers, only start round him. It's getting the blame just because majority blame me only not perform. Let me comment again, no need to sit there. Because them too, and we believe, say, suppose you be committed, you may serve a time and things around. Commend them, you for not work with, you will some of but it's below par. We ask me, everyone, we must work together.
2: Minister of Education Samuel Johnson says the government has decided the time has come for a comprehensive review of the education system with a strong focus on strengthening genuine trilingual education.
4: After traveling a journey, a long journey, we need to put a pause and reflect back to where we come from. Are we fully giving the education to our kids, or there's something that we need to review and start developing a journey again? And this education forum that we are embarking on today after 46 years is very, very important. As we go through our golden jubilee in 50 years, we need to put together a roadmap that will guide us in our education system for this country. You know, we have been, it's more of a cut and paste education, as I said, in the country today. We need to put together a plan that is homegrown, and we own it, and we all participate. Not only at the education level, education has to start from home. And this is exactly what we are doing.
2: It says quality education must begin with strong foundations in vernacular languages, be supported through Bislama as the national language and complemented by the official languages, French and English, while preserving Vanuatu's cultural identity and preparing students for future opportunities.
4: You need to learn your culture. You need to know where your denomination, where you are coming from. You need to link up every systems, because if you look at the education system today, it's only saying, okay, I go to school and then that's it. But you are not focusing on your culture, which is the fundamental foundation of your education.
2: Minister Johnson says education has to reach culture and other sectors, as education has always been one of the most powerful investments a nation can make.
4: I'm bringing the chiefs, every stakeholders in our civil society, they're coming to this meeting for deliberations and discussing matters that is of concern to our education system in this country. Connectivity of the education and our culture, because education today is it's more of getting the subject of, if you, I finish, I go and walk somewhere, or I do something just because I have the knowledge. But no, education is something that you have to go back to your system as well. Then that's where we want to focus on this week with the chiefs and everyone, the civil society, that we can actually make a change, and everybody to talk about it, not only the government.
2: Minister of Education Samuel Johnson and the three-day forum will end on the 5th of August. In tourism, the Department of Tourism, in partnership with the Department of Customs and Inland Revenue, has begun carrying out compliance checks on tourism businesses that have received duty exemption approvals under the Tourism Concession Scheme. The routine exercise is designed to verify that duty-free imported goods are being used for the approved tourism purposes, with officers inspecting businesses, reviewing records, and confirming that equipment, building materials, and other imported items are in use at the approved locations. The inspections will be conducted jointly by the Department of Tourism, Department of Customs and Inland Revenue, and provincial tourism offices, with businesses notified in advance to ensure the process is smooth and convenient. Officials say the checks are intended to protect the integrity of the concession scheme, safeguard public revenue, and ensure all operators are treated fairly under the same regulations. Meanwhile, the Department of Tourism reports a strong growth in the concession program, with participation from tourism businesses increasing significantly since 2023 and more than 500 applications processed to date. Director Paul Pio says the rising uptake reflects a growing confidence in the tourism sector, with operators investing in accommodation, hospitality, and adventure tourism facilities to improve the visitor experience, while the compliance checks help maintain public confidence in the program. In bilateral, Papua New Guinea has announced a major package of support for Vanuatu following the groundbreaking ceremony of its new High Commission Chancery in Port Vila during the country's 46th independence celebrations last week. Prime Minister James Morabe confirms that PNG, who will provide land in Port Moresby for Vanuatu to build its future High Commission, fully funded the rehabilitation of Port Vila's Kumu Highway ahead of Vanuatu's 50th independence in 2030, and assist with the construction of a 10-car ferry base to strengthen maritime transport links. The announcements came after Vanuatu officially gifted land for the new PNG High Commission and allocated 100 million Vatu towards the construction of the chancery. Prime Minister Jodam Napa describes the gesture as a tribute to Papua New Guinea's support during the 1980s Santo Rebellion, saying the relationship between the two Melanesian nations is rooted in shared history and sacrifice. Prime Minister Merapi thanked the government and people of Vanuatu, describing the land gift as a symbol of the enduring friendship between the two countries. The two leaders also agreed to deepen cooperation beyond infrastructure, with discussions covering education
5: education, scholarships, civil aviation, tourism, fisheries, agriculture and investment. PNG also encourages its super fund companies to explore investment opportunities in Vanuatu as both governments reaffirmed their commitment to strengthening bilateral relations and advancing regional cooperation across Melanesia. In other news, the European Union has reaffirmed its long-term commitment to supporting Vanuatu's development with major investments continuing in agriculture, education, climate resilience and disaster preparedness. During her visit to Port Vila, EU Ambassador to the Pacific, Barbara Blinkert, says the partnership remains strong, highlighting the 18.5 million euros Vanuatu Value Chain Programme to boost agribusiness and farming, a 10 million euros school rehabilitation programme implemented with UNICEF, and ongoing support for geohazard monitoring, fisheries and gender equality initiatives. Ambassador Blinkert also confirms that the European Union remains in dialogue with Vanuatu government over its citizenship by investment program, with discussions centered on strengthening passport screening, anti-money laundering measures, and financial transparency. She says EU's objective is to ensure robust security checks while continuing to build a dynamic and stable partnership with Vanuatu, including progress towards the economic partnership agreement that will give Vanuatu exporters duty-free and free access to European markets. Former Prime Minister Saru Kelman is calling for faster investigations and court proceedings involving politicians and senior public officials, warning that lengthy delays are affecting public confidence in Vanuatu's justice system. Speaking on Kavamo Kajap, Mr. Kelman says cases involving public leaders should not remain unresolved for years, as delays allow accused officials to continue holding positions, receiving public salaries, and taking part in government decisions while matters are before the courts. Mr. Kelman says while investigations require time, Vanuatu's size and support from international partners should allow cases to be handled more efficiently. It says improving the speed and effectiveness of investigations and prosecutions would strengthen accountability, restore public trust in institutions, and ensure all leaders are held responsible under the law. And Vanuatu is seeing growing interest from Australian travellers, with new Expedia search data showing the country among the top trending island destinations for 2026. The report, featured by Australian Community Media, shows searches for holidays to Vanuatu have increased by 54% compared with the previous year, placing the country third among the fastest growing island destinations being explored by Australian visitors. The increase in travel interest highlights Vanuatu's appeal as a short-haul tropical getaway offering a mix of natural beauty, adventure and authentic cultural experiences. Tourism stakeholders say the challenge now is to turn the growing online interest into actual visitor arrivals and bookings, while continuing to promote Vanuatu's beaches, cultural heritage and attractions such as Mount Yazoo to the Australian market. With that conclude our Vanuatu Nightly News. You can still follow VNN through Buzz SoundCloud, Buzz Facebook page, our website www.buzzonline.vu, Capital FM 107 and Radio New Zealand Melanesian Update, RNZ Pacific. I'm Kizzy Kasakau, your very good night.
1: 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Thank you to Mas for tuning in. Yusa Kasim Okata, up-to-date news and current affairs, lo website blo mifala, rnzi.com, and mifala stop too lo Facebook and lo Twitter, just search him at RNZ Pacific.

0: RNZ News at 9 o'clock. Mihi o te pō. Good evening, I'm Mark Leishman. The police have told a coroner there is still evidence to suggest Pauline Hannah's death was homicide. An inquest is opened in Auckland into Miss Hannah's death in 2021, 2 years after her husband Philip Polkinghorne was found not guilty of her murder. His defence had argued that her death was self-inflicted. The inquest is trying to determine how she died. Counsel for the police, Alicia McClintock, has told the coroner she should still consider the possibility that someone else was involved in Ms. Hannah's death. Philip Polkinghorne's lawyer says that the police are fixated on homicide and need to drop that idea for the inquest. An advocacy group for people with brain and nervous system conditions is warning there are not enough funded hospital positions for specialists. The Neurological Alliance wants 2 extra public hospital neurology positions created every year. A chair, Richard Easton, says there are currently around 68 working neurologists, but 100 are needed to keep up with the demand from an ageing population. He says currently patients are facing delayed treatment and mental stress. Mr. Easton says with rising rates of dementia, the government needs a strategy plan for the neurological workforce for the future. State Highway 87 between Outram and Middlemarch in Otago has been closed by snow. The Transport Agency has asked people to avoid the area or consider delaying their travel. Temperatures are set to plummet overnight for much of the country, with snow warnings in the South Island and on the Remataka Hill in the Lower North Island. People travelling on State Highways 1 and 85 in Otago are warned to take care in winter driving conditions. A retired Salvation Army pastor who walked the length of New Zealand to raise money for food banks had to be airlifted out at one stage due to illness. Gavin Baxter began the Te Araroa Trail on New Year's Day at Bluff and finished at Cape Reinga 3 weeks ago. He raised $30,000 to support households struggling with the cost of living. Mr. Baxter says he became very unwell with abdominal pain at a remote hut in the Richmond Ranges, one of the most challenging parts of the trail, and activated his personal locator beacon.
1: I was arriving later and later and just didn't have the energy that I was used to having. And I knew that the next day was quite a significant climb out of the hut where I was. I thought it's actually more sensible not to even try and take that on.
0: Gavin Baxter got back on the trail after recovering from an infection. Controversial Dunedin City Councillor Benedict Ong has been told to leave a council meeting after being asked to leave 2 recent public events. Mr. Ong left the meeting to discuss the city's amalgamation plans less than half an hour after it began, when he started questioning staff over the value of council assets. Mayor Sophie Barker told Mr. Ong he was bringing disorder to the meeting, and when he continued to talk over her, she asked him to leave. Mr. Ong has faced several code of conduct complaints and has already been suspended from some duties because of his behaviour. Cinema operator Hoyts is planning to ramp up new investment in New Zealand as the country has its best box office year since COVID. Hoyts has 11 cinemas in New Zealand and recently announced it's to roll out 10 large screen IMAX theatres across both sides of the Tasman in the next 2 years. New Zealand has 2 IMAX theatres run by Events Cinemas in Auckland and Lower Hutt. Hoyts Chief Executive Damien Keogh says it's not just new technology they're investing in.
2: There'll be a park in Auckland, which currently is the third biggest cinema in the country. We think once we renovate, it's got a chance to get to number one. We're looking at Te Awa in Hamilton and Riccarton in Christchurch. Yeah, we're certainly putting some investment back into New Zealand.
0: Damien Keogh isn't revealing where the new IMAX will be in New Zealand. And that's the news.
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4: 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And it hurts. He should be ashamed of himself.
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0: And before we're back with Emil Donovan and Knights, here is the short forecast from Met Service till midnight Tuesday. For Northland to Taranaki, North Taranaki that is, including the Coromandel, Bay of Plenty and Taumaranui. Isolated showers clearing to fine tomorrow afternoon. The remainder of the North Island, also Marlborough, mainly fine through the night. Scattered showers developing in Marlborough, those showers spreading elsewhere tomorrow morning with hail, some of them with hail, and some with snow lowering to 2 to 400 metres. For Nelson, mainly fine with a chance of a shower overnight. For Buller to Fiordland, scattered showers clearing to fine in Westland and Fiordland overnight and then farther north tomorrow morning. Canterbury gets isolated showers turning to sleet or snow in the morning and they will clear away south of Ashburton later. For Southland and Otago, sleety showers falling as snow overnight. Snow showers easing later tomorrow morning and then clearing to fine tomorrow afternoon or evening. For the Chatham Islands, showers sleety, possibly thundery with hail tomorrow. 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It is now 6 minutes past nine. I'll be back with the roundup of the day's news for you at 10 o'clock.
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6: Thank you, Mark Leishman. Mark, are you still there? You've got a thick, lustrous, beautiful head of hair. How much do you think is reasonable to pay for a trip to the barber, Mark Leishman?
0: Well, I go to Alex in Oxford. Mm-hmm. He's $45, which I think is actually quite a lot. But it was around about the $30 to $35 mark, but I think, you know, inflation might have caught hold of that.
6: Wow, it's just hitting everything, isn't it?
0: Yeah.
6: Are you, I mean, you know, when I said, because I had my hair cut at a proper hairdresser.
0: Yes. Well, oh, okay.
6: Not to be demeaning to barbers, but, no. You know, with the wash and the head massage and stuff like that too. That costs about $85. But I got the wash and the head massage.
0: Oh, yeah.
6: You know, and it felt very. Yes. Oh, but then I went to the barber and just about $60 at the barber. I don't know.
0: Well, that's true. Because, I gave up on the flash ones, the hair uh-huh. salon. Yeah. I actually got sick of the fact. I used to think they wash your hair beautifully and they give you the as you say, the massage and all that stuff. It's lovely. And then they cut it all off.
6: Then they cut it all off, yeah.
0: It seems a bit.
6: You feel like $1 million, but you can say.
0: Exactly. And I didn't need the coffee. And I just wanted to go in there, get the job done. And I've been a barber fan for many years now.
6: I had a beer. They gave me a beer at the barber.
0: Oh, really?
6: Yeah.
0: I don't know
6: you could do that.
0: Well, they're very blokey places, aren't they? There's lots of tattoos and things around.
6: I got a 0%. See how I was driving.
0: You're a good boy. Good on you.
6: Thank you, Mark Leishman. Catch you next time. You're back on Nights with Emil here on RNZ National. You've been texting me through how much you've been paying for your haircuts. $36 at Calston Mall, apparently, someone says. Another $35. That's as much as I'm willing to pay. Someone else has sent me a text. Last week, my haircut without blow dry cost $90, and my partner couldn't tell it looked any shorter. More of a trim than a new do, they say. And someone else sent me, oh, I'm just looking for, I've just lost this text momentarily. It seems to have disappeared, as a matter of fact. But it was something along the lines of, my last haircut did cost $150, but I felt awesome. Yeah, there you go. $150 for my last haircut. But hey, I'm okay with it. No colour, but a great head massage. That's from Gina. You can't underrate a great head massage, can you? Meanwhile, a lot of texts coming in on various matters. Lots of love for Pat Newman. Deservedly, someone writes, a legendary educationalist, a true expert, fearless in speaking up for children and what works in his community. Various people urging us to take a look at some of Pat's opinions and explore them in a bit more depth, which is something that we may well do in the near future. So thanks very much for that. Meanwhile, Cameron Bagri and the issue of productivity, some people texting in about that. For decades, says Brian in the emails, the gap between rich and poor has widened. It's now a gulf. When wage earners complain about it, governments and corporations explain you just need to wait for trickle-down effect to begin and we're still waiting, says Brian. Meanwhile, Paula sent me a text. You just had Cameron Bagri on and the subject of New Zealand's minimum wage got briefly mentioned, writes Paul, who does know what he's talking about. An example of how poor New Zealand wages are. Look, says Paul, how far we are behind the likes of the UK and Australia. Latest minimum wage in New Zealand, these are Paul's figures. In New Zealand, it's $23.95 minimum wage. In the UK, it's about £12.71, which is just over 29 New Zealand dollars. And in Australia, $26.44 in Aussie dollars. So more than nearly 32 New Zealand dollars. And yes, this issue of productivity as well and how to raise productivity, it wasn't quite the point of what we were talking to Cameron about, but I suppose it pivoted into that, and maybe that's the point. Maybe productivity in New Zealand's sluggish productivity is actually the cause of and potentially the solution to a lot of the problems this country faces. Again, maybe that's something that we will follow up in the future. Speaking of the future, I foretell in our future the legendary Silver Ferns coach Yvonne Willering coming on to bask in the golden glow of the Silver Ferns winning a gold last night in Glasgow at the Commonwealth Games. We're also going to be talking a bit about Pokemon cards, which have really enjoyed something of a renaissance. It is turning 30 this year, the Pokemon franchise, one of the biggest gaming and media franchises ever in the history of the world. And Pokemon cards are really back in vogue. They are selling for hundreds, sometimes thousands, sometimes tens of thousands, sometimes hundreds of thousands of dollars. Individual cards, collectible cards, kind of like baseball cards, but for these sort of video game characters. Anyway, Nathan Garland, who is a mathematician, has done the maths as to how long it would actually take to get every single Pokemon card. There's more than 1,000 out there. How long would it actually take and how much would you be spending on the pack? It's quite long and quite a lot. But Nathan's here to drill down into the detail. That's at around about 25 to 10. But, of course, in addition to all of that, we have a quiz to attend to. We have 5 questions. We have 3 brave quizzes on the line. And they all, at least in theory, have the chance to win the night's mug. Let's meet them. Number one, joining us from Lower Hutt, it's Audrey. Kia ora, Audrey.
7: G'day, Emil. How are you?
6: I'm very well, thank you, Audrey. How are you doing, please?
7: I'm very well.
6: Excellent. Yep. Tell me about your Monday, Audrey. What have you been up to?
7: Just sorting things out. Done a bit of garden. Been playing with my motorcycle.
6: Oh, tell me about your motorcycle, Audrey.
7: It's just an old matchless. An old British machine from as old as I am, actually. Mm-hmm. I'm just getting it going.
6: That's all good. That keeps you out of mischief, I would think.
7: Yeah, it does.
6: Excellent. Are you pretty well versed with motorcycles? It sounds like it.
7: I've been involved with motorcycles for a very long time.
6: Fantastic. So, what's the plan for this? You fix it up, and then you're taking it joyriding up and down the country.
7: That is the plan.
6: Is it really?
7: Yeah. Oh, yeah.
6: Man, that's what I like to hear. Great stuff. All right. Well, Audrey, you're going to kick us off in the quiz in a minute or two. The topic tonight is decades, and I wish you all the very best of luck, my friend.
7: Thank you, Emil.
6: That is Audrey in Lower Hutt. Quizzy number two, joining us from Manawatu, it's Annette. Kia ora, Annette.
8: Kia ora.
6: How are you doing, Annette?
8: I'm doing well, thank you, Emil.
6: Marvellous. I'm very glad to hear it. How have you occupied yourself this Monday, please?
8: Oh, well, I walked my dogs earlier, went into Palmerston North to meet a friend for lunch, mm-hmm. Came back, checked up on my sheep who were grazing at my neighbour's, so I checked they were all right, mm-hmm. and then back home and just the usual doing things garden.
6: How many sheep do you have, Annette?
8: I have 7.
6: You have 7 sheep, and do they all have names?
8: Several of them do.
6: Okay.
8: PJ, mm-hmm. I can't, it's silly, my mind's just gone. PJ and Spring and Missy.
6: Spring, Missy,
8: and
6: yeah.
8: Missy was for mischief because mm-hmm. she always got up to mischief. And they've got Scotland Cross, so they're black and white.
6: Oh, beautiful. Yeah. I can see that in my mind's eye. Now, you mentioned Missy gets into mischief. How does a sheep get into mischief?
8: Well, they escape. Mm-hmm. They knock over buckets of food if you're feeding them, mm-hmm. and they can.
6: That's all right.
8: And be playful when they're young, but they're getting older now.
6: That's all right. At least they're not rigging heavyweight boxing matches or anything like that, you know. Not quite. All right.
8: Yeah.
6: All right, very good. Annette, your cuisine number two tonight. If Audrey is defeated by the quizmaster, we'll chat to you then. Good luck to you as well.
8: Thank you.
6: That's Annette in Manawatu, for whom, of course, Missy will be rooting. And quizzy number three, joining us from Island Bay, it's Jason. Kia ora, Jason.
9: How are you, Emil?
6: I'm pretty good, Jason. How are you doing?
9: Pretty good, pretty good.
6: How do you like the name Jason?
9: Well, you know, I got a lot of stick about hockey masks and all that sort of stuff.
6: Oh, yeah, but, right. Well, I suppose that's a generational thing.
9: I've never seen
6: the
9: movie, so, you know.
6: Have you not, really?
9: No. Yeah, I'm from that era too, but no, I was never into, you know, those sort of movies anyway, you know.
6: There have been some great Jasons in history. Jason and the Argonauts with the Golden Fleece?
9: That's right, yep.
6: That's
9: what Mum named me, Jason, apparently, and I don't know anything about Greek mythology either. So,
6: I like that. Jason, how have you been keeping out of mischief this Monday?
9: Oh, you know, I went to work and, came home, did a few things around the house and heard the, the entry question for the quiz, and I remember it like it was yesterday.
6: What, getting colour TV?
9: Yeah.
6: Oh, yeah.
9: Definitely.
6: Would have been amazing. Would have been an amazing day, I'd think.
9: I can even tell you the model of the, TV it was. It was a Philips K9.
6: Yeah, a Philips K9,
9: yeah. And we only had one channel.
6: And look at this. All these years later, gee whiz, we have the technology, that's for sure. All right.
9: Definitely.
6: Jason, lovely chatting to you. You'll be on if Audrey and Arnett are defeated by the Quizmaster, and good luck to you as well.
9: Cool, thank you.
6: That's Jason there in Island Bay. Those are our three quizzes. Decades, the quiz is loosely connected to the theme of decades tonight, and for every question any of the quizzes gets right, they get an entry into the draw for the night's mug. The more questions they get right, the more likely they are to win the mug. All right, Audrey, let's get the show on the road.
10: Okay.
6: Question number entry. So no points for this one, Audrey, but you get to show your marvellous memory. This, what we're about to hear, would have been one of the first times many New Zealanders watched colour TV.
11: He's beginning to close again, but no doubt, here's an athlete following the steps of the Snells and the Halbergs at the Commonwealth Games as Richard Taylor takes the gold.
6: Dick Taylor winning the gold, but that's my question to you, Audrey. In which decade did colour TV arrive in New Zealand? A, the 1960s, B, the 1970s, or C, the 1980s?
10: Definitely B, the
6: 1970s. Yes, it was, Audrey. Yes, it was. 1970, I think 1973, in preparation for the Commonwealth Games in 74, I think.
10: I thought it might have been 1972.
6: Oh, is that right? Oh, well, there you go. Anyway. Ding, ding, ding means you are correct, Audrey. So well done. But the quiz proper begins now with question number one. And question number one, very simple. In which decade was I born?
12: 25 years ago, my grandfather broadcast the first of these Christmas messages. Today is another landmark because television has made it possible for many of you to see me in your homes on Christmas Day.
6: Queen Elizabeth II. In which decade was Queen Elizabeth II born? A, the 1900s, B, the 1910s, or C, the 1920s?
10: I'd have to go 1920s on that one. 1920s
6: is absolutely correct. Yes, indeed. Bang, smack in the middle, 1926. 21st of April, 1926 is when Queen Elizabeth II was born. Well done. Well done, Audrey.
10: Yeah.
6: Question number two has some music.

0: But the music is only tangentially related to the question. The 1960s were a decade, weren't they, Audrey?
1: They were
0: a decade, the 1960s. Lots of things happened in the 1960s, didn't they, Audrey?
1: Oh, Lucy was in the sky with diamonds.
0: You can say that again. Yeah, quite a few people in the sky with diamonds in the 1960s, from what I hear. My question to you is, which of the following did not happen in the 1960s? Which of the following did not happen in the 1960s? Is it A, Woodstock, B, the beginning of the Vietnam War, or C, the Cuban Missile Crisis, which did not happen in the 1960s? A, Woodstock, B, the beginning of the Vietnam War, or C, the Cuban Missile Crisis?
1: It has to be B, the beginning of the Vietnam War.
0: That is correct. Audrey, look at you. Look at you. No flies on you. Yep. The beginning of the Vietnam War began, I think, 1954, there or thereabouts. Certainly not the 1960s. It was well into the swing of things by then. Well done.
1: Yeah.
0: All right, 2 out of 2. Question number 3. There is a famous quote, Audrey. Quote, there are decades where nothing happens, and there are weeks where decades happen. There are decades where nothing happens, and there are weeks where decades happen. This quote is often misattributed to a very famous figure. My question to you is, who is this quote often misattributed to? A, Gustave Flaubert, B, Vladimir Lenin, or C, Wonder Woman?
1: I have to go with A.
0: We're going with Gustave Flaubert?
1: Yeah.
0: It's not Flaubert. Oh, no. Oh, Audrey. Oh, dear. Hey, nonetheless, Audrey, this is a pretty tough quiz.
1: That was cool.
0: Two questions right for you. Two entries in the draw for the mug. I think Bob actually got two questions right. Bob, who won it tonight, Audrey. So there you go, mate. Hope springs eternal. Lovely chatting to you.
1: Thank you, Emil.
0: All right, take care, mate. Have a good night. Thanks for listening. Wow, look at that. That's Audrey in Lower Heart getting the first two right, but falling on question number 3. Annette, look at this.
2: Oh, yes.
0: It's all set up for you, Annette. Look at this. Okay, what are we up to? Question number 3. The famous quote, there are decades where nothing happens and weeks where decades happen. It's often misattributed to a famous figure. Which famous figure is that quote misattributed to? We know it's not Flaubert. So what do you think? Is it B, Vladimir Lenin, or is it C, Wonder Woman?
2: Well, I'm changing my mind.
0: Don't do that.
2: I thought Lenin, but I actually think it's Wonder Woman.
0: We're locking in Wonder Woman?
2: Yeah.
0: Oh, Annette. Oh, it's Lenin. Oh, you talked yourself out of it, didn't you?
2: Yes, I did.
0: That dastardly quizmaster, he introduced just a seed of uncertainty into your mind. Oh, he's a wretch, that quizmaster. He sure is. Annette, really lovely chatting to you, though. Come back and do it again sometime, eh?
2: I'd love to. Thanks. All right, thanks awfully.
0: Bye-bye.
2: Cheers.
0: That is Annette there in Manawatu. Falling as well on question number 3. Question number 3, claiming 2 victims. Yeah, there are decades where nothing happens and weeks where decades happen, often misattributed to Vladimir Lenin, who, to the best of anyone's knowledge, never actually said it. In fact, I think that the first records of that quote actually date to like the early 2000s. But I guess it kind of sounds like something he would say. Doesn't it, Jason?
3: Well, I'm not too sure, because I didn't think he would have known about the... Yeah, honestly, I would have said Wonder Woman.
0: You would have said Wonder Woman too?
3: Yeah.
0: You know that quote, with great power comes great responsibility?
3: Yeah.
0: I always thought that was like Shakespeare or, you know, Homer or something. No, it's Spider-Man. It's Spider-Man. That's where that comes from.
3: Yeah, that also comes from...

0: sliced bread.
1: Yeah. In which decade, Jason, was sliced bread invented? A.
0: Ooh.
1: I'll give you some options. A. Okay. The 1920s. B. The 1930s. Or C. The 1940s.
0: 1920s.
1: It's the 1920s. You, Jason, yeah. Look at this. 1928, there or thereabouts. Well done. That's the first time that pre-sliced bread was sold in supermarkets. Well done. Oh, okay. And question number six. Question number five in the quiz proper. The fifth and final question. A decade contains 10 years, doesn't it,
0: yep.
1: Jason?
0: Mm-hmm.
1: Exactly how many days were there between January the 1st, 2015, and December the 31st, 2024, including both of those days? So in the exactly 10 years between January the 1st, 2015, and December the 31st, 2024, how many days were there? Is it A, 3,650, B, 3,652, or C, 3,653?
0: 3,052.
1: 52?
0: Yeah.
1: Oh, Jason, it's not. You know why? There's a tricky question. This is the fiendish quizmaster.
0: Yeah.
1: It was. It's because there's three leap years in that span.
0: That's right.
1: 2016, 2020, and 2024. So you accounted for two leap years, which it would have been if it was 2010 to 2020, but 2015 to 2024 is three leap years.
0: The round figure 10 years,
1: Indeed. Oh, well, Jason, you got one right, and that's cool. That's good enough to get an entry for you into the draw. So who knows,
0: Who knows?
1: Hope springs eternal. Jason, lovely chatting to you. Have a good night. Thanks for listening, mate.
0: Thank you. Okay.
1: There you go. That's Jason there. Those are our three quizzes. So that's two correct answers for Audrey and one for Jason. Tough quiz tonight. Good grief. And the Fiendish Quizmaster will be back with another quiz at the same time tomorrow here on Nights. Where the time is 26 minutes past 9. And as we have discussed, or at least as we've mentioned on the program tonight, the Silver Ferns continued their history of success on the international stage, winning their first Commonwealth Games medal in 16 years after beating Jamaica 56-48 in Glasgow. But while the team rightfully celebrates this win, the future of elite domestic netball in Aotearoa is still hanging in the balance. Could this gold medal be just what the sport needs to secure a future? Well, joining me on the line now is former Silver Ferns coach Yvonne Willering. Kia ora to you. It's really lovely to have you on the program. Thanks for your time.
2: Yeah, and thanks for not having me as part of that quiz.
1: You can't just be giving away mugs, Yvonne. These are valuable items, I'll tell you what.
2: Yeah, oh, whatever. Yeah.
1: Hey, so, I mean, just on this, I mean, the Commonwealth Games, this is about as big as it gets for netball, isn't it, the Commonwealth Games? I know this is the World Championship, but this is still, it's a huge thing, isn't it?
2: Yes, it is, but I think that the world champs are bigger.
1: Still bigger,
2: And you get bragging rights, and you got to appreciate, like, we actually didn't play Australia in this Com Games, and Jamaica did us a favour because they, in a way, and I'm not taking anything away from the Silver Ferns, but Jamaica basically played their final in the semi-final against Australia. You know, they played well against them, and they had to get a spot in the final, but you could see they were cheering, and they were so jubilant, and I looked at that then and I went, oh no, they've already played their final because you still had a game to go. It should have been business as usual, and in that final game, the Ferns just took it to them. Yes, it took them half a game. I mean, it was still draw at the end of the first half, but fitness certainly came into it, and also patience. I think the Silver Ferns showed a lot of patience, but wonderful they've got a gold medal, but there is a lot more that obviously needs to be done within netball in New Zealand.
1: I mean, it's interesting that you mentioned that about Jamaica, because I kind of had that feeling too, watching them on the court and thinking, because it's not just the physical side of things, is it? It's the mental side of things. It's the psychological side of having that immense high of beating a team like Australia and that celebration, but then having to go to sleep that night and wake up the next day and raise yourself to that level again.
2: Yeah, and if you look at it, even after the final, and, the Jamaicans were all jumping up and down, so they were actually quite happy with the silver. Had that been the Silver Ferns, they actually wouldn't have been that happy. But, it was great. First of all, the Ferns had to make that final. I think that was important for the team, was certainly important for the coach, and then they basically had to progress from there. But, like, the Jamaican defence, they have come up against Grayson Wick.

0: hockey in the Australian Suncorp Super League. But, you know, they actually had no answer for her last night. And certainly, it wasn't just the Grace and Wiki show. I think the whole team showed a lot of patience. I thought certainly Kate Heffernan through the middle did really well. And these players will go on to play next year. Most of these players will go on, if not all of them, to play in the World Championships. But before that, we've got a Consolation Cup on our hands in October, and that is going to really tell, just see exactly where we sit.
1: You'd think that Dame Nolene Taurua would be feeling, a lot of emotions. Vindicated might be one of them.
0: Vindicated, I don't think, is the word for it. I think that, everyone worried about how the players were going to go and everything. Listen, when you put on the black dress, it was great. They went away from the country early. They did preparation in Manchester for a couple of weeks. And I just think that they turned around and said, look, we've got a task at hand here. We've got to nail this. And they certainly did that. And, it is onwards and upwards. Learn from the past, absolutely. But it is about, obviously, moving forward.
1: You know, it's really interesting. I saw one of the Silver Ferns players after the match saying that the medal was actually for netball in New Zealand more broadly. And it was kind of, I guess it is in a way a slightly strange situation in that here is this jubilant, this amazing achievement, the jubilation that comes with it. Yeah. And yet, you know, netball in New Zealand and professional netball outside of the Silver Ferns in New Zealand, is in a really difficult kind of place. It's a strange situation in a way, isn't it?
0: Yeah, and I guess in a way we have to keep this in perspective. Like, yes, it's great that they've got the gold medal and people saying maybe now things have changed, but the focus really, within Netball New Zealand, it's about the ANZ Championship. It is about having a competition that is week in and week out, you know, to develop develop our players for the future. And, at the moment, the Ferns have sponsorship. The Silver Ferns are being paid, and they have got media attention. It is that next tier down that has to be the focus, and that can only happen within our country. So, yeah, whilst it's lovely to have a medal, it is still about, let's now get people on board to help develop our Silver Ferns of the future.
1: Yeah, well, because the garden has to be healthy, doesn't it? You can't just take a look at the beautiful flowers at the market. The garden has to be healthy because you need to take them down next week and next month and next year.
0: Yeah.
1: I mean, I am kind of curious as to your thoughts about what the short to mid-term future of professional netball in New Zealand. Again, not that Silver Ferns level, because
0: that's fine. That will stay, and like again, we'll have that series in October, and everyone will think it's fine, except the true netball people. No, this is about that next tier down, and it's about that internal competition, and it has to involve a number of teams, and that is where the funding's needed. Mm-hmm. What really surprised me. And, when a leading person, I think actually was a board member, saying that players should look at Australia next year, to play in that competition. And I'm going, no, we actually need a strong competition. And to be fair, I think that the Australians are going to also have a review. They will not have been happy about their third place placing at the Comm Games. Appreciate they have been in every single final since we entered the Commonwealth Games. So they will look at that. And at the moment, yes, they've got the best competition in the world, absolutely. But it is at a time when sometimes I believe it is a sacrifice of their own player development. Yes, there are a number, obviously, Australian players in that Suncorp Super League, but what are they doing for their development players? And by having so many import players, and like Firebirds had heaps of import players, as did the Thunderbirds, and I look at that and I'm going, oh, I think the Australians are going to have to look at exactly whether they're going to limit the number of imports and start looking at their own, because it is now going to be all about the World Championships next year.
1: Do you think it will be inevitable that almost like a three-tiered non-international or two-tiered non-international situation will kind of spring up where the Silver Ferns will go and play their domestic netball in Australia as part of the Australian competition, but New Zealand will need to have a competition to feed players into that, and that will be the sort of like the NPC in Super Rugby in a way. I don't know. What do you think?
0: Yeah. Because there was a talk, obviously, and putting one team in, and in fact, the Mystics have already applied, not for next year, but the year after, to enter that competition, and it is at quite a great expense. But by doing that, again, we are limiting the number of quality players back here and for a competition, and then whether it's what ANZ or whoever takes the competition on board, it actually becomes more of a development league rather than basically, you know, an elite competition. And really, we need to have an elite competition, because otherwise the gap between that and making the Silver Ferns is too great. Or you're saying all the Silver Ferns will be selected from the team that plays in the Australian League and also the players that have gone there as you know, the import players. So actually, Australia will be developing our players of the future rather than within our own shores.
1: Yeah, that's interesting, because you can see the benefits of it, of course, but yes, as you say,
0: Well, I would like to see us go back to what we had, you know, where we had like I don't even care if it's five teams from Australia and four teams from New Zealand, which is what we had in the past. Well, no, we had five and five, and I think, you know, New Zealand didn't want to reduce. But you see, at that time, it was a situation where the finals all attended at the latter 2 years was between two Australian teams. So he basically said our teams are stronger. And I agreed with that. And it didn't matter that we only had four teams, because we were still in that competition, and it still meant, you know, quite a number of our players, they're still our players, they were still playing on our shores as well. So it wasn't totally everyone going to Australia, because that to me, it'll kill our nipple here on our shores. And, you know, we need our youngsters to actually have a pathway going to the future, because otherwise they will go to other sports.
1: Yeah. You know? Well, hey, we've got some momentum now, don't we?
0: Absolutely, but this is now a time. Yeah, exactly. It's not just about waving the gold medal. Now we've got to say, listen, we need obviously assistance for the next 4 years in bringing players through to this elite level, and that is where that competition, there's some competition has to be put in place to help develop our players.
1: We'll see what happens. Yvonne Willering, really, really nice talking to you, Yvonne. I really enjoyed that. Thank you very much for your time, mate. I appreciate it.
0: Nah, my pleasure. And thanks for no questions, on anything else but netball.
1: Well, you can come up and do the quiz anytime you like, Yvonne. We'll leave a special place open for you.
0: Okay, I'll think about that challenge, okay?
1: That's Yvonne Willering, former Silver Fern and former Silver Ferns coach. It is 23 minutes away from 10. Of course, I was just kidding. The quizmaster would never allow me to corrupt and impugn the integrity of the quiz in such manner. 23 minutes away from 10 here on RNZ National. And so let's talk about a birthday for one of the biggest media franchises in the whole world, Pokemon, which stood 30 years old this year. Makes me feel old. Pokemon started as a video game about catching and battling creatures. It's kind of messed up if you think too hard about it, so don't. It's grown into a global phenomenon. There's an anime series, I could forget. I still remember the theme song off by heart. There were movies, both whelming and underwhelming. And there was a hugely successful, and continues to be hugely successful, card trading game. There are more than 1,000 Pokemon now to catch, although true OGs know that there are, in fact, 151. The trading cards have become big business. Rare cards sell for hundreds, even thousands of dollars. But if you really wanted to catch them all in trading card form, how long would it actually take? Well, my next guest has used the power of mathematics to find out. It's Nathan Garland, who's a lecturer in applied mathematics at Griffith University in Australia. Nathan, kia ora to you. Nice to have you on the program.
2: Sure. Good day. Thanks for having me.
1: So, can you just explain in brief, for people who've not encountered Pokemon before, what is it, and why has it become such a huge part of pop culture?
2: Yeah, good question. So, I guess the intro that you gave pretty much hits the nail on the head. The trading cards, I guess, were the, you know, tangible thing that kids and, I guess, perhaps more so now adults are were able to actually get their hands on to, do something in their hands from the video games, from the anime, as you said. And, Yeah, now, as you said, even with, you know, all the years going on, people have been hoarding some of these away. And, yeah, the fever is getting a bit crazy in some parts.
1: It sure is, yeah. I mean, these cards, they might sound a bit silly to people, but philosophically, they're kind of similar to the old cigarette cards, aren't they? Or
2: sure.
1: Sort of baseball cards, you know, humans have always...
2: Exactly.
1: Enjoyed these sorts of things. But the way that they work is you go to the store, you go to the toy store or the department store or whatever, and you buy a packet of cards and it'll have 10 cards in it.
2: Yep.
1: And there are various sort of combinations of cards, and some cards are much rarer than others. But you decided to put the mathematics to the test and figure out how many packs you'd actually have to buy in order to get every single Pokemon. So how do you even begin to do this?
2: Good question. So the, I guess, idea came from, you know, just chatting to my sister, and her son has been getting into it. So wondering how much, you know, as you said, how long would it take my little nephew to buy and collect all those? And so I was thinking, it sounds a little bit like something I've done a little bit in my work. And so my day job is to teach maths, and I do some research with applied and computational maths. And one thing that we often do is kind of, you know, use the powers of the computers we have now just to do simple things, do simple maths, but you do it many, many, many times. I'm talking, you know, hundreds, thousands, tens of thousands more. And basically, as you said, there's some cards that are pretty common, and people have opened thousands of packs and they record the statistics and the data of, like, you know, I pull this card and out of, you know, 10,000, it appeared 30 times. And for this other one, it appeared, you know, 100 times. And so people have generated this data, how often these things appear. And so, using some of these models that we use in my day job from, you know, statistical physics, plasma physics, doing these simulations, instead of that, we can put in, you know, cards being pulled at random, as you said, out of a pack of 10. And we can set up as many different collectors as we want, say 10,000 different people opening packets. And we run that, see how long it takes. And eventually, you know, once you keep a track of all your counting, do some statistics on that and see, I guess, where the cards lie.
1: 1,000 monkeys on 1,000 1,000 typewriters. Pokemon edition. We've only a couple of minutes left, Nathan. I mean, how long is it going to take to get a whole set?
2: And so how long?
1: Even more. Yeah, go for it.
2: So for most packets, most series, it's about 100 or so, anywhere between 100 and 150 packets to complete just the base set. That's without all those crazy lottery-like rares. Mm-hmm. Like you were saying, people are going crazy fighting each other in the store for. And, about 100, 150, anywhere in that. That's about the range that we came up to.
1: And so, I mean...
2: Too many.
1: If we're to get every single Pokemon that is in existence, we are spending a lot of money, essentially, Nathan.
2: It makes you think. Yeah, that's right.
1: It makes you think.
2: So that's basically the idea in terms of what I tried, just this little toy problem in terms of how many packs is it worth buying just for a bit of fun? And then it actually turns out to be much cheaper. You just go on eBay or to your local card store and you buy the singles individually instead of buying packets if you want to collect the rest.
1: Absolutely.
2: So just trying to work out what was the cheapest route.
1: It's a beautiful thing. And, you know, people will find, people who aren't of this world will find it a bit perplexing and strange.
2: Mm.
1: But as I've said,
2: sure.
1: as we said before, but humans have always sort of collected things and hoarded things and made collections of things, and that's kind of just how
2: that's
1: we
2: it.
1: Are. And there's something kind of beautiful about it, I say to you, Nathan.
2: That's it. That's where they got the idea from. And the, like you said, Japanese cigarette packets before trading cards were a thing, and look at it now.
1: Look at it now. Yeah, who's calling who a nerd now? I love it. And the power of mathematics as well. Nathan Garland, really nice to
2: meet
1: you. Thanks very much.
2: No stress. Thanks for having me. Appreciate it.
1: Bye bye. That is Nathan Garland there, who is a senior, a lecturer rather, in applied mathematics at Australia's Griffith University. It's coming up to a quarter to 16 minutes away from 10 here on RNZ National. We've got an episode of The Detail coming up for you a bit later on. It's Amanda Gillies in conversation with Helen Clark, who is talking about long-term planning, long-term thinking and long-term planning in New Zealand. We'll also have a reading for you, the ninth episode of Julie Helene's The Open Accounts of an Honesty Box, read for us by Darlene Mohiki. That'll play at around a quarter to 11, and it will take us through to 11. And then after the news at 11, as is usual for a Monday, we have the great Mark Rogers, along with the great Nashville Babylon, to play us into tomorrow morning with the very best from across the spectrum of country, soul and rock and roll. But right now, I can tell you that it is time for some Pacific Waves.
3: Bolivianaka, this is Pacific Waves from RNZ Pacific. I'm Susana Swisuki. Coming up, a former Fiji Deputy Prime Minister acquitted of all criminal charges. Australia overtakes China to become the Pacific's biggest aid donor. And Pacifica actors take the lead on a new TV series. A former Fiji Deputy Prime Minister, Manoa Kamikamida, has been acquitted of corruption charges. Mr. Kamikamida had been accused of perjury and giving false information to a public servant. Fiji Village is reporting that Prime Minister Sitiveni Rambuka intends to give him back his job. Kaya Selby has more.
4: I apologise if some people may have thought I'd let them down.
5: An emotional Manoa Kamikamida following Monday afternoon's court case, his political future held in jeopardy for 9 months until today. After resigning in October, he had promised to clear his name.
4: Today we turn a new leaf. There is a government to run, there are people to lead, and that's where my focus will be, and of course an election as well. It's been a long time coming, and hopefully Fiji knows today the caliber of Manoa Kamikamida.
5: He had been caught up in the fallout over the appointment of Barbara Malimali to lead Fiji's Independent Commission Against Corruption, or FICAC. She, in 2024, was being investigated by FICAC into possible wrongdoing before she was appointed to run the very group investigating her. The circumstances of that appointment became the subject of an inquiry. Kamikamida was alleged to have stated to that inquiry he had no knowledge of her appointment before it was announced, but the Suva Magistrates Court ruled there was insufficient evidence to lay a case.
4: I was humbled that the magistrate actually quoted what I said at the COI. Those who know me know that integrity is very important in my life. To even suggest that I would do something that would, vaguely encroach on, some decisions would be out of character. Everything is done above board. Everything is done with a lot of ethics and hard work, and that's the way we'll continue.
5: As for his political future, he says it's a decision for the Prime Minister.
4: It's got nothing to do with me. I did what I had to do when the charges came up, but as you know, I joined this role to serve our country, and whatever the Honourable Prime Minister has in store, I will accept that with grace and humility.
5: Manoa Kamikamida has been tipped as a likely successor to Sitiveni Rambuka. Fiji Village is reporting Mr. Rambuka intends to fully reinstate Mr. Kamikamida to cabinet. He was the Deputy Prime Minister and the Deputy Leader of the People First Party. He was also Trade, SME and Communications Minister. The Prime Minister's office has been approached for comment.
3: Last week, 29 women parliamentarians from 14 Pacific countries have traded their own legislatures for New Zealand's parliament in wintry Wellington. Among those who attended was Lenora Gerengerentambua, Fiji's Deputy Speaker of Parliament. She spoke with Louis Collins about why progress in increasing women's political representation has been so slow.
6: Gerengerentambua says one approach has consistently proven effective in increasing the number of women in politics.
7: Temporary special measures, I think, is the main one that I would like to really advocate for, in particular in Fiji. But of course, it starts with the political parties having that in their constitutions first to make sure that they have adequate women or a certain percentage of women as candidates in every election, whether it's local government or national government elections. And then also just encouraging women to really, really stand up and be counted.
6: Although women remain underrepresented in Fiji's parliament, she says women in politics and other leadership roles are making a significant impact.
7: On board representations, in boardrooms, we have a lot of women in leadership in government as CEOs, as permanent secretaries, as we call them in Fiji.
6: One example is Fiji's Minister for Fisheries and Forestry, Aletea Banivalu, the first woman to hold the portfolio.
8: Amazingly, we've had high enrollment rates in the field of forestry and fisheries for women in tertiary institutions. You know, the interest in these sectors is growing, and we are glad that most young girls are enrolling into forestry and fisheries courses at tertiary level. Hope that not only our programs, but you know, the desire for women to participate in politics, to know that they want to make a difference in society, you know, is a platform that they would consider, you know, coming into, which is to be a political candidate in the upcoming election or in the elections in the future. If they want to make a difference, you know, this is somewhere, you know, they can make that difference. You know, women have a very unique skills in them. You know, we are carers, we look after homes, we are facilitators of homes, we are financial controllers. So those are skills that are important, you know, in making decisions, not only for our families, but on a national level.
6: Furuta Babo Manate, one of just four women MPs in Parliament of Kiribati, the week has been an invaluable opportunity to learn from colleagues across the region.
9: I've been very inspired that I started this vlog. So I've got two videos out now. I've got comments and requests, and little girls as young as 12 years old reaching out and asking, what education did you pursue to become an MP? It's been very inspiring. This meeting has been very inspiring.
6: Do young women in Kiribati see politics as a viable career path?
9: Nah, because as it is in the Pacific, we're very male-dominated communities, right? And so from my island, from Mayana, it's a very male-dominated island, and only male make the decisions. And this is an association of old men, and so they are the ones that make decisions. And I think that's the mindsets of the our young women in Kiribati. But me being there as the youngest member of parliament right now is a testament that we can do it.
6: Manate says the geography of Kiribati creates an additional challenge for women seeking elected office. With government centred in the capital on Tarawa, people living on the country's many outer islands can face significant barriers to participating in politics.
9: We have the female representation of parliamentarians now in the parliament that we have is mainly women that have lived on the capital, on Tarawa, but are from these respective different islands. And so me, I've lived my whole life on Tarawa as well. It's like a 2-hour boat ride, 15-minute plane ride to my island. And so probably these young women on Tarawa who are getting all the education that they want and they'll receive can be aspired to become MPs from the different islands that they come from, yeah? As far as the southern part of Arore, Makin, you know, to these different islands of Kiribati. But yeah, it does really, it's really complex that we're scattered, but it's also a blessing.
3: China may no longer be the biggest lender in the Pacific, but Chinese firms are dominating the regional construction scene. That's according to a new report from Australian think tank, the Lowy Institute. Kaya Selby has more.
5: It's being called the Pacific's lost decade of development. COVID-19, the war in Ukraine, the war in Iran have all shaken Pacific supply chains for fuel, fertilizer and food that the region depends on from the world. And while aid spending has remained relatively stable in the Pacific despite massive cuts in recent years elsewhere, it's argued real development has flatlined. Here's lead report author Riley Duke.
10: That external financing can only do so much to help the governments respond to these continual and more frequent shocks. But there are ways, even in very disaster-prone areas, to build in resilience, and I mean, that is part of it. There's less exposure there.
5: Australia is the biggest donor and the biggest lender, New Zealand the second largest. Both of them give billions directly to the region each year, but also contribute to the World Bank, the Asian Development Bank, the United Nations and more, who fund the big infrastructure projects. Meanwhile, China are giving less because they're targeting more. The strategy now is small grants in local villages, building bridges or classrooms or roads, highly localised and strongly felt.
10: The grassroots projects, you know, the numbers have gone up massively since the pandemic. And, you know, a lot of this involves a lot of sort of people-to-people links. So training, equipment donations, scholarships. You know, China's not alone in pushing a lot of that engagement. But, you know, these are not traditional hallmarks of how China engages in places. So it's been a big strategic shift. And it does make the presence of China's engagement, you know, very tangible and felt very, very broadly across communities.
5: It's argued this buys them influence in small communities that could last for generations.
10: It's not diplomatically smart to produce poor quality projects that are bad reputationally for the people signing them, you know, on either side of the deal.
3: The creators of a new film for young people in Aotearoa hopes its authentic portrayal of teenage lives in New Zealand will resonate with audiences. Please Don't Break Anything, The First Night is a film series made for young people by young people. Starring Lilo Waingafa as Billy, the teenage murder mystery is set in a fictional rural Kiwi town and blends supernatural elements while touching on the real pressures facing teenagers today, such as rising mental health concerns, grief and isolation. Tiana Haxton spoke with the series creators.
11: The producer of Please Don't Break Anything, The First Night, says casting a Samoan actress as the lead is breaking cultural stereotypes. Lealani Siaosi hopes Pacific audiences will connect with seeing themselves reflected in a different way on screen.
12: It's just such a different experience to the more traditional way we've seen Samoan characters on screen and the Islander characters on screen. We don't need to be comic relief and we don't need to be this cultural compass for a series. We can just be the main character and have that be enough.
11: The production follows a group of friends who reunite 4 months after the death of one of their closest friends, only for long-buried secrets to emerge as one teenager becomes convinced the death was no accident.
13: You did this. You murdered her.
11: For the writers and co-creators, Max Griffin and Donald Mackenzie Mayo, it has been a long 8 years since the project's conception to seeing it reach the screen. Mackenzie Mayo says the pair remained committed because they believe there needs to be more stories that reflect what being a young person in New Zealand is really like.
14: There's some really cool shows made for young people in New Zealand, but not that many, like not as many as in America or the UK. So just sort of fighting for another one and one that we thought was at least a little bit authentic to what it really is like growing up in New Zealand was something we were really holding out hope for, yeah.
11: Rather than creating a drama that focused solely on mental health, Griffin says the murder mystery format allowed those themes to emerge naturally.
15: Because mystery is great. Everyone loves mystery. And if you can take that mystery and push it into a direction where it starts getting interesting and you start thinking about those things, then that's where the good stuff comes.
11: Mayo, who also has a background in healthcare, says issues such as grief, anxiety and suicide are already part of many young people's lives. So the series aimed to reflect those realities without preaching to the viewers.
14: Oh man, young people in New Zealand are often sad. There's a lot of grief, there's a lot of drug use, and there's a lot of like struggling with things like thoughts of suicide, which is pretty tough and pretty hard to reckon with. The Owl series isn't meant to be some sort of like serious expose into these topics, but they naturally bleed through because they are a part of life.
11: Representation was another important part of the project. The lead character is a young Samoan woman who Siaosi says showcases how it feels to be a Pacific person living in Aotearoa.
12: to have a series where our lead actress is clearly going through something, and having her being a young Tamaitai Samoa is really a great opportunity to kind of explore those topics and dive into something, I guess, that isn't very much discussed within our Pacifica peoples.
11: The production also invested heavily in emerging filmmakers, with most of the cast and crew under 30 and experienced professionals on set as mentors. Mackenzie Mayo says this opened the doors to the industry for many who wouldn't otherwise get such chances.
14: Young people have to wait way too long to get their opportunities to show their talents. You know, there's that whole idea of having to earn your keep. And, you know, we really should respect the wisdom and experience of the generations before us. But just giving these little opportunities for really clever creatives to shine was so exciting.
11: Please Don't Break Anything, The First Night, premiered on TVNZ Plus earlier this month and is also available on YouTube.
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17: RNZ News at 10 o'clock. Paul Marier, good evening. I'm Mark Leishman. Philip Polkinghorne's lawyer says the police are voyeuristically fascinated with his client's lifestyle and can't let go of the idea his wife was killed. An inquest has begun into the death of Pauline Hanna, who Dr. Polkinghorne was found not guilty of murdering in a trial in 2024. A key question is whether her death was self-inflicted, which the defence had argued in the trial. Today, police told the coroner she must still consider whether someone else was involved. But Ron Mansfield says the police have been obsessed with the idea there was a homicide since the trial.
18: And unfortunately, we need to expect that that fixation will continue well past the trial and into this hearing.
17: Pauline Hanna's brother says he hopes the inquest will expose much of what he called the absolute garbage he's heard about her death. Bruce Hanna told the coroner, the day Hanna died was the worst day of his life, and he hopes the hearing will find the truth. A review has found almost a million notifications didn't get sent to people eligible for cancer screening due to flaws in the National Cervical Cancer Screening Program. The National Register was launched in 2023, and a review by a Health New Zealand expert panel has been released today. It says the program isn't providing a comprehensive safety net. Health NZ spokesperson Alana U. Snow says the agency is committed to improving the system and has completed 13,000 case reviews.
19: There has been no indication yet that any harm has resulted, and we're actively working on the remaining 700, so we're almost there.
17: The review says that as at June 2025, almost 160,000 notifications for screening were triggered but not sent, and more than 800,000 notifications weren't triggered. The Prime Minister has apologised for his comments aimed at New Zealand businesses, deemed out of touch by the opposition and business leaders. Last week, Christopher Luxon said New Zealand businesses have a parent-child mentality and too often look to the government for help. He says many small businesses are doing it tough and doing everything they can to grow their businesses.
20: It caused offence to some people, clearly. I mean, and how it was interpreted and presented was, you know, I saw the headlines over the weekend like all of you. Yes, it was a pretty fulsome interview, you know, conversation. Actually, it was a very positive conversation in many ways. But obviously, there were parts of it that, you know, you guys thought was not appropriate, obviously caused offence. And I'm taking cop to that. I'm not meaning to minimise it.
17: Christopher Luxon says he has admiration for business owners and he got it wrong. The chair of the Rotorua Chamber of Commerce, Paul Ingram, says it's good to hear an apology from the Prime Minister.
21: I trust that behind that apology is some genuine reflection, you know, and some increased understanding of the continued challenge that is small business. I think not just for Rotorua, but up and down the country.
17: Paul Ingram says its members are working hard to innovate and improve their businesses with technology. Wellington's harbour master says tomorrow's bad weather in the capital will be enough to cause disruptions to the Cook Strait ferries. The four inter-islander sailings between Wellington and Picton have been cancelled because high winds and large swells are expected in Cook Strait. Bluebridge has cancelled all its services except for its sailings early in the morning at 2 and 2.30. Harbour Master Grant Nalder says the swell is forecast to reach between 5 and 9 metres by midday tomorrow.
0: It's not as bad as some of the storms we've had, but that's okay. We don't need them to be worse than the last one. It's rough enough to cause disruption, though.
17: Grant Nalder expects sailings to resume by midday on Wednesday. Snow has closed the road between Outram and Middlemarch in Otago tonight. The Transport Agency has asked people to avoid the State Highway 87 area or consider delaying their travel. Winter driving conditions are also being experienced by people travelling on State Highways 1 and 85 in Otago tonight. Plunging temperatures are predicted overnight for much of the country, with snow warnings also in the North Island and on the Rimataka Hill Road near Wellington and the Desert Road. Oil prices have fallen by more than 5% after Donald Trump decided not to follow through, for now, on his latest threat to launch a major new attack on Iran. In his latest comments, the US president said the US and Iran will begin new talks shortly. However, Iran says it's not currently in negotiations with the US. The BBC's Yolanda Nell reports from Jerusalem.
2: United Arab Emirates, Qatar and Saudi Arabia were mentioned, who had requested that he hold off on hitting Iran very hard in the way that he had threatened. That's what led to his turnaround, he said, on Saturday night. And we know that he did speak to the Saudi Crown Prince Mohammed bin Salman, who's been pushing for de-escalation. And what we understand is that US allies and mediators have been trying to revive that June memorandum of understanding between the US and Iran.
17: Brent crude oil is currently trading at around $84 a barrel. It's just gone 5 minutes past 10. People eligible for the fuel crisis cost of living support will continue to receive it for now. The payments were set to last for either 12 months or when the average price of fuel fell below $3 per litre for 4 weeks in a row. The criteria was met last week, but fuel prices have since gone back above $3 a litre. The Finance Minister, Nicola Willis, says the latest advice shows prices are likely to remain above $3 through this and next month.
22: Based on the data in front of us, it remains too soon to declare a sustained stabilisation in the fuel price. Cabinet has therefore decided to keep the temporary additional support measures in place for now, and I will report back to Cabinet if prices return to below $3 again.
17: Nicola Willis says the support will be kept under active review. The head of the Travel Agents Association says the war in the Middle East is not putting New Zealanders off travelling. The association's data shows sales are up for the year to June, with transactions up 12% in June compared to the same month last year. Julie White says she's not surprised.
23: What has come through really loud and clear is that Kiwis prioritise travel, and they no longer is it a discretional part of their expenditure. It's now become part of their annual budget.
17: Julie White says travellers have sought out alternative routes to the Northern Hemisphere that don't go through the Middle East, such as via Singapore. Australian and New Zealand crews are among 4,000 firefighters attempting to bring wildfires on the United States west coast under control. Around 60,000 people have been ordered to evacuate from around the city of Spokane in Washington state. Fires are also raging in the neighbouring Oregon state. US law enforcement says there have been no reports of deaths or injuries, but stress they are in the early stages of their response. The South Taranaki District Council has voted unanimously to form a unitary council with the Stratford District Council, effectively leaving the new Plymouth District Council out on its own. The decision meets the government's deadline of August the 9th for the Head Start reform, the end of the three-month window for councils to propose merging into larger unitary authorities. Mayor Phil Nixon says the rural districts share common interests.
24: For the future of Taranaki, having a urban unitary in the north and a rural one in the central and south, I think that's a good option for Taranaki.
17: The Stratford District Council votes on a similar proposal tomorrow. The new Plymouth District and Taranaki Regional Councils are working on their own plans. The Education Minister says offering more in-school teacher training places will lift the quality of teacher education. The government is increasing the number of in-school training places from 528 this year to 660 next year and 704 from 2028. Erica Stanford says student teachers need to be better prepared.
1: There isn't a day of the week that I don't go into a school and have a principal say to me that they lament the state of initial teacher education in this country. I make no apologies that this is a system disruptor.
17: Erica Stanford says the in-school scheme is proving to be very successful. An advocacy group for people with brain and nervous system conditions is warning there are not enough funded hospital positions for specialists. The Neurological Alliance wants two extra public hospital neurology positions created every year. The chair, Rich Easton, says there are currently around 68 working neurologists, but 100 are needed to keep up with the demand from an ageing population. He says currently patients are facing delayed treatment and mental stress. Mr. Easton says with rising rates of dementia, the government needs a strategy plan for the neurological workforce for the future. Australia's government has confirmed samples taken from a bird mass mortality event in South Australia have tested positive for the H5N1 strain of bird flu. It's the first mass mortality bird flu event in the country. Australia's Agriculture Minister, Julie Collins, told the ABC there are now 74 confirmed bird flu cases, but so far there's no evidence of transmission in poultry.
4: There is a risk, of course, that now this is moving in local wildlife, and some of these wildlife, including seagulls, as you would be aware, are very widespread across all of Australian states and territories. But we do expect that this disease will now spread to other species, which can also travel long distances.
17: Julie Collins says South Australia has by far the most cases, with 54. The government is looking at changing or completely removing the heritage status of five Wellington sites to free them up for development. RMA Reform Minister Chris Bishop says that an investigation has found some heritage provisions impact negatively on economic growth. He says modifying or removing them could enable around 770 additional apartments, generate $280 million in construction activity, and support hundreds of jobs. The five heritage spots in the spotlight are the Karori Tunnel, the Kelburn Viaduct, the former General Headquarters building at the corner of Taranaki and Buckle Streets, and the Miramar Oil Tank. And scientists are monitoring Mount Ruapehu after an increase in volcanic activity. GNS Science says the mountain is in a state of minor unrest, with the constant tremor beneath the volcano increasing from a weak to a moderate level. Geologist Michael Rosenberg says it could be an early warning sign of an eruption.
6: Since about the 22nd of July, we've just seen a slow increase, and it's now got to a level that we haven't seen in the past couple of years, and it just raises the possibility that we might see other changes going on, which we can then piece together and interpret as an increased level of unrest.
17: Michael Rosenberg says there's been a minimal change in temperature at the Crater Lake, and gas emissions are a low to moderate amount. The mother of an Otago boy who died from carbon monoxide poisoning in a shower says she'll never think of his death as an accident because it was preventable. 12-year-old Jesse Samuel died at his family's batch in Haast in October 2018. An inquest in Queenstown is examining the circumstances of Jesse's death and what could be done to prevent any repeat. A gas fitter was fined more than $120,000 5 years ago for incorrectly installing a gas water heater. Jesse's mother, Justine Walker, has told the inquest her son was a dedicated athlete, a fabulous big brother, and a caring soul.
7: This is why today matters. It matters because we need to protect the likes of Jesse, a young man with his whole life.
17: Justine Walker says it's been a long 8-year wait for an inquest. Police have arrested a stranger who was found inside a Christchurch house in the early hours of Sunday morning. Officers were called to the property in Wigram after the people who lived at the house discovered the intruder. Police say the man received medical attention and no charges have been laid. And one of New Zealand's most notorious feral cats has been caught after 3 years on the run. Pest-free Purirua coordinator Andrew Mentor says the cat named Nine Lives was decimating wildlife on the Purirua Peninsula in the Bay of Islands. He says the cat is thought to have killed 1% of the world population of Pateki, a flightless native duck. Mr. Mentor says Nine Lives was hard to track and extremely averse to humans. But he says 3 years of tracking and camera monitoring finally paid off when the feral animal was caught on Thursday night. The Welsh Football Association's become the first to publicly withdraw support for Gianni Infantino's bid to get re-elected as head of FIFA. It's accused him of failing to put the best interests of football first, as the BBC's Elettra Naismith reports.
5: A statement from the Welsh FA was scathing. It said recent failures in good governance, leadership, values and sound judgment had led it to lose confidence in Gianni Infantino remaining at the helm of world football. The FIFA president is under immense pressure after being forced to scrap his plan to sell a lucrative stake in football's prized World Cup and other top tournaments to private investors. European football's governing body UEFA is threatening legal action over the move. It's already stated that if he doesn't resign as FIFA president, its 55 member nations will trigger a vote of no confidence.
17: And that's the news.
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17: And we're back with Emil Donovan and Nights very shortly. We have the detail coming up. We have the forecast right now. This is until midnight Tuesday. For north into North Taranaki, including Coromandel, the Bay of Plenty and Taumaranui. Isolated showers clearing to fine tomorrow afternoon. The remainder of the North Island, Marlborough, is included. Mainly fine tonight with scattered showers developing in Marlborough. Those showers spreading elsewhere tomorrow morning and some with hail and even snow, lowering to 200 to 400 metres. For Nelson, it'll be mainly fine with the chance of a shower overnight. For Buller to Fiordland, scattered showers. They'll clear to fine in Westland and Fiordland tonight and then farther north tomorrow morning. For Canterbury, it's isolated showers. They'll turn to sleet or snow showers. That's tomorrow morning and they'll clear south of Ashburton later. For Southland and Otago, sleety showers falling as snow overnight with snow showers easing later tomorrow morning and then clearing to fine tomorrow afternoon or evening. For the Chatham Islands, showers, sleety and possibly thundery with hail tomorrow. 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I'll be back with more news at 11 o'clock.
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25: Thank you, Mark Leishman. You're back on Nights with Emil. Some correspondence coming in from Paul. Some correspondence and maybe a gentle correction, although I don't know. Anyway, Emil writes Paul. A. Colour television began in New Zealand on Labour weekend, 1973, in preparation for the January-February 1974 Commonwealth Games in Christchurch, for which, of course, the mighty QE2 facilities were constructed. One of the sites of my greatest athletic accomplishments achieved at the QE2 running track when I won the 200 meter year 7 200 meter race at Cathedral Grammar School back in, when was that? Year 7. That would have been about 2003. Ugh, what a moment it was. Anyway, Paul continues. Some of the games, for example, weightlifting, were still in black and white due to the lack of colour-enabled cameras. Is that right? That's a great wee piece of trivia.
3: Thanks for that. Paul continues, B, what has usually termed the Vietnam War in the West, directly involving the US, began in 1961. The first recorded American military death in Vietnam from 1945 to 54, a war of independence was fought against the French colonial military, peace agreement, division of Vietnam, etc., etc. Yes, I mean, I am, this is in reference to the quiz. I asked the question, which of these things did not happen in the 1960s? And the correct answer was the beginning of the Vietnam War. And that's because I took the beginning of the Vietnam War to be in late 1955 when the US became involved advising South Vietnam, which is, I think, a pretty well-accepted thing. But, you know, nonetheless, I appreciate Paul. Because you gotta keep the Quizmaster accountable. As we know, he is a fiendish fellow, a ragamuffin of great disrepute, and we have to keep him on the straight and narrow. You're quite right. We've got a reading coming up for you this hour. The 7th, what am I talking about? The 7th, the 9th episode of the Open Accounts of an Honesty Box by Julie Helene. That'll play at around 1:45. And then after the news at 11, Nashville Babylon with Mark Rogers here to play us into tomorrow morning. He's got a bit of Lalo Schifrin on the show tonight, a bit of Michael Campbell. Yeah, it's a good selection, taking a look at this. Bit of Sister Nancy as well. Excellent, excellent stuff. But before we have all of that, in fact, it being 20 past, it is exactly the time for RNZ's programme, The Detail.
11: One of the most successful New Zealanders ever produced.
12: Third highest ranking official at the UN.
14: I've been into change all my life.
15: No one will put a red carpet out for any of us. You got to knock those doors down.
18: Hi, I'm Amanda Gillies, and today on The Detail, we open the door to...
26: Helen Clark, title, Ms. Right Honourable, who knows?
18: How are you?
26: I'm well. I'm of an age where you have cataracts off, and that's happened this week, but otherwise in fine form and was skiing in the South Island last week.
18: The former New Zealand Prime Minister turned public global leader is back home and promoting a new book edited by her husband Peter Davis for her foundation.
27: Ahead of November's election, the Helen Clark Foundation is releasing a new book which considers the biggest public policy challenges in the country, Facing Up to Our Future is its title.
28: She'll be right, is a classic Kiwi saying, but a new book says that kind of traditional laid-back optimism is no longer adequate to the challenges facing our country. Facing Up to Our Future, Challenges and Choices for New Zealand is a book bringing together 21 of the country's leading thinkers, and it looks at many of the big challenges facing our country and sets out some practical ways of dealing with them.
18: Those authors, including former National Minister Chris Finlayson and former Climate Change Commission Chair Rod Carr, don't shy away from today's big issues, tackling everything from climate change and fiscal pressures to the housing crisis and even the state of the Crown-Māori relationship. Alan Clark says the book puts serious long-term policy issues in front of everyday Kiwis as they consider their choices this election year. And today she joins me in the studio to talk about those issues facing our country before giving me her take on election 2026. And yes, that includes this latest scandal.
29: Go back to your own country, that's where they lie like a flatfish.
26: These are definitely wild cards, and I think the next 3 months will be a roller coaster ride.
18: I actually start our interview by asking her what she thinks the single biggest challenge facing New Zealand is at the moment.
26: Generically, the biggest challenge is to have people do long-term thinking, because there are big challenges and none of them are susceptible to one swing of the wheel. So if you look at the infrastructure challenge, it's been mounting for quite a long time. A lot of it is that we fail to invest in what we have, and most of the infrastructure we need is already in place, but it is badly underinvested in, so things don't go so well. But this requires a long-term approach that transcends governments. And I think back to my time, there was not a single New Zealand infrastructure project that I inherited from governments before that was dropped. When we left office, there was not a single project, which the key English government dropped. So something has gone quite wrong in the way we're addressing these issues. I put it down partly to the polarisation of New Zealand politics, not unusual in the Western democracies at all. But somehow we have to find, like the Dutch or the Danes or other rather sensible countries, ways of getting people together around long-term challenges and approaches to them. Add to that the climate crisis. Can anyone deny that this is a reality? I've spent quite a lot of weeks in the last 3 months in Europe. It is too hot to be there anymore. It's like a furnace in the summer. We know what the extreme rain events do to us, the increasing drought that our farmers are suffering. We have to act, but it

0: We can agree. Fundamentally, we have far more in common as Kiwis than we disagree over. So can we take these big issues, recognising there will always be differences of emphasis between parties and sometimes differences of direction, but there are many where we could come together and hammer out something that would endure. The way we are at the moment, we're wasting money and we don't get results either way. For example, if you dump years of investigation of pumped hydro, if you dump Three Waters, and then you bring in something else, and then the next government's not happy with that, we end up with nothing but a lot of money spent on consultants. So this is not the way to go. The climate change challenge needs persistent action over years, and of course endeavouring to bring the most people you can with you, because you need the public to buy in. But the severity of the issues now suggests to me that you could get public buy-in for what has to be done.
1: So do you think we should stick with perhaps 3-year term, or maybe would a 4-year term be helpful for this?
0: I think that if you're well organised and know what you're doing, in a 3-year term you can get results, and I think my government got results in 3 years term, but that was because we didn't just see our program as a 3-year one. We said there are things we would like to do which we can't do in 3 years, can't do in six, but over time we will take steps in that direction. And that's the journey people need to be encouraged to come on with you. But I think the 4-year term, of course, would make it easier to get through a legislative program, but it doesn't address these issues I'm talking about, because if our political actors continue to act the way they do now, they'll do it through a 4-year term and not just a 3-year one. Some people have talked about a 4-year term in the context of other changes. For example, and in a chapter in the book, Jonathan Boston raises this, empowered select committees, far fewer government chairs. Give select committees their head for proper investigation of issues. This used to be possible, by the way, as chair of the Foreign Affairs Select Committee. I did two very thorough investigations, or led them as chair, into relations with China and with Canada. We don't see so much of that anymore. But then to fully empower the select committees, you will need to look at the size of Parliament, which won't be so popular. But what happens at the moment is select committees are hard to fill with members, so they bring in ministers. Now, there needs to be a separation between the executive and the legislature in this respect. And at the outset with MMP, it was raised that perhaps we need more members than 120 to do that properly, or we need rather fewer ministers. You can take your, take your choice. But right now, it's not working as it could.
1: She served 24 years in Parliament, from her election back in 1981 to her retirement in 2009. I make this point because it relates to a chapter in the book that has stuck with her, the importance of the independent institutions.
0: We have a Parliament that turns over membership rather more quickly than perhaps it used to be. So you have fewer of the long-term career politicians, which I was, let's face it.
1: Yeah.
0: But there's a space for us because we bring corporate memory, we bring experience. The chances are when we crop up at a senior position in the government, we've been in a junior position at least there before. So you also have a tendency for ministers to come virtually off the street and into ministerial positions, not used to the parliamentary context, not used to running or interacting with the ministry. You also have the lobbyists coming straight out of Civvy Street and into areas where they've previously been lobbyists and advocating. So all of that speaks to the need, which comes through strongly in the book, for empowering the independent institutions to do the things that the politicians now find rather difficult. So the Commerce Commission could be empowered to deal to the supermarket duopoly, to deal to the gentailers, give it its head. There is the Infrastructure Commission. Empower the Infrastructure Commission to get things in order. There's the concept in the book of the Independent Parliamentary Budget Office. Now, Treasury, with the best will of the world and with many clever people, it does have a minister and is not entirely free. And there's less speaking freely and frankly to ministers than there used to be, unfortunately. But an independent

0: Parliamentary Budget Office, such as the United Kingdom has, such as the Congress of the US has, could, without fear or favour, rather as Simon Upton discharges his duties as the Environment Parliamentary Commissioner, cost party policies, including governments, including oppositions, and come up with an independent view of what we're up for here. Then take the other commissions, which aren't so much commented on in the book, but take it as read. The Climate Change Commission is a very important commission and needs to be taken seriously. The book proposes an independent media commission which would administer the revenues to be collected by some kind of digital levy, because our traditional media are really struggling in the face of the competition from the platforms, which also happen to pay very little tax anywhere. So that was a powerful point to me. Empower these independent institutions which have integrity and let them get on with a job that the politicians now find difficult.
1: And I feel at the moment we're very divided, and it might be economically, politically, socially. And then you have some two very long-term now ministers. I'm talking Winston Peters, Shane Jones, and they'll say things like,
2: I am just never going to agree with a sort of butter chicken tsunami coming to New Zealand.
3: Go back to your own country, that's where they lie like a flatfish.
1: How problematic is that for New Zealand and right now?
0: It is problematic because it's divisive at home and it's reputation damaging for New Zealand abroad. So this latest example where we have a New Zealander who has lived here for 37 years, I think.
1: Mm-hmm.
0: And he's
1: educated
0: in New Zealand, a PhD, clearly a clever man. But here is this man who interjects, obviously struck a chord, and gets lashed out on and told to go home to somewhere where he hasn't lived since he's two. Would that have been said to someone who had come from the United Kingdom at the age of two and been here for 37 years?
1: Good point.
0: Or is it the sort of insult that will be thrown to a person of colour? In this case, the country was China, and to add insult to injury, the phrase was added, you know, go back there with a, quote, lie like flatfish. Now, seriously, this is the New Zealand Foreign Minister talking about a great power with whom we have built a respectful relationship over the years, not acknowledging many differences, but found points in common. Are we seriously accusing this great power of lying like a flatfish? It's not really surprising that the ambassador and government took exception to that.
1: He was your foreign minister, Winston Peters, at one stage. If he'd said that while you were prime minister, would he still be there today?
0: No, but it's inconceivable that he would have said it. And for the record, Winston Peters, as foreign minister in my government, got on and did the job. And he made friends with Condoleezza Rice, which was no mean achievement given the record New Zealand had with the US. And he was diligent. He travelled and he did the job. Obviously, with a lifetime interest in foreign policy, I took a lot of interest and I guess also set a tone. But this wasn't an issue. So
1: what's changed?
0: Well, maybe everyone's got older and grey care, you know.
1: I get that. But do you think maybe age is part of it, that you just, I don't know, less filters or something?
0: So politics is addictive and it's not easy to walk away from it. But the best thing I did on election night in 2008 was say, it's been a great run, but this is not for me now. I have to hand over to another generation. And, you know, not infrequently I'll get on, you know, social media comments, come back, Helen, I say, no, I have passed the baton on. And I passed it on at age 58. And I think that was appropriate. So there's an implicit lesson in there and some advice.
1: Well, that brings me to my next question, which I now think I know the answer is, what, less than 100 days to the election?
4: Well, the countdown is on.
5: You can expect to see a very energetic campaign from Labor. We're absolutely fired up.
6: Well, we've got a lot of policy. Again, how do we actually get our economy growing even faster?
7: We're feeling really amped for the next 100 days.
8: Neither side can claim momentum. Is that tight? Neither side can claim
4: claim victory. Some polls have the left, some polls have the right.
7: But watch out, because here comes opportunity with 4.7 points, just shy of the 5% needed to get into Parliament.
1: Be honest with me, do you get a little bit of FOMO?
0: I don't have any feeling that I want to be in it, because I contested, what, at least 10 elections.
1: And you've done your time.
0: I've done my time, and I've, you know, I spent, I think, a few more years in government than I did in opposition, but it's fairly evenly divided, which is fair in a democracy. And it wasn't easy, and you do put a lot of your personal life on hold. And, you know, when I thought back on it, I felt I hadn't given my parents enough support. And then I left New Zealand because I felt that was appropriate too. When you've been a strong personality and leader, you need to get out of the way for a while, which I did. But then, of course, when I came home and my dad was at very advanced age, I ended up with his care for around 5.5 years till he passed away at almost 104. And that was very preoccupying for me. So, no, I've moved to other chapters of my life. But of course I take an interest. I love New Zealand. I'm a Kiwi. Apart from the 8 years at the United Nations Development Programme, I've lived here my entire life. I have a huge interest in how our country's doing, and that's why, you know, I don't discourage my husband when he says, let's produce a book. And I say, well, you know, you go to it. I had no editorial hand in it at all, but I think he's done a great job and the authors have done a great job.
1: She will actually be overseas on the night of the election, but she suspects it will be a tight race. I asked for her take on the Opportunity Party and if it could be the next kingmaker.
0: There could be. I think they're trying to achieve what Peter Dunne achieved in 2002, when it was clear that there were issues between Labor and the Greens at the time, and people were looking for some other force which could perhaps bring some stability in governing. And Peter Dunne went from nowhere with the help of the worm on the election debate.
1: The famous worm.
0: The common sense reaction to taking 8 seats in Parliament. And I did work closely with him then for 6 years as Prime Minister. So I think that's what they're trying to achieve. And some polls put them certainly within reach of that. It's an interesting party. I'm not sure that it has a membership base. It has an executive. It advertised for the leader. So probably we're at the point where we need to know rather more about them. But let's see how it develops.
1: How tight do you think this election will be?
0: So MMP has thrown up an interesting array of parties where we have lacked the genuine centrist party, which could, like the Liberal Democrats in the UK, play a role in the middle, as it did in the end with the David Cameron government. The German Free Democrats, the Dutch have these kinds of parties, many, many others. But we've tended to polarise between camps. And so we've been walking towards this election with people saying, well, it'll either be Labor, Greens and Māori Party, or it will be National, New Zealand First and ACT. And that's like a two-party system under any other name. So TOP's breaking into that, which is kind of exciting,
1: yeah,
0: in a way. But also it's interesting that other parties haven't left themselves a bit more room for manoeuvre. For example, in the Netherlands, there have been what they call purple coalitions, where a party like ACT can end up working under a Labour Prime Minister. Now, you know, people will hear me say that and think, is she crazy? But other countries do somehow manage to broker these things. So probably calls for a little more fluidity in the political system. Parties should put their wares out there. And then post-election, they need to be making decisions about what's the best fit for policy and for principles and priorities.
1: Less than 100 days out, something like what's happened with Winston Peters with his disparaging remarks, what sort of long-term impact could that have?
0: This is a wild card, and it will be interesting to see how it plays out. The Chinese voting population is not inconsiderable in New Zealand, but I think the comments generally send a chill around the migrant communities. What do you have to do to be accepted here? Be here 37 years from the time you're a child, do all your education here, make your career and life here, go into Parliament, and suddenly you're told to go back home. So this could have an impact. Then there's the issue of, you know, who should have dealt with it? Should the Prime Minister have dealt with it? Well, how will he be judged on that? Look, everyone knows he's in a difficult position. He has what now amounts to a rogue foreign minister. And the foreign minister and his party for months now have been almost inviting the prime minister to sack them. But he's trying to hold a government together, but at what cost? So these are definitely wild cards. And I think the next 3 months will be a roller coaster ride. A canary in the mine is that in today's reporting, you see Labour ahead on the top five issues of concern to voters.
1: Yes.
0: There's a bit of a message in that. So this election is anyone's at this point. And for the political junkies, of which I'm a self-confessed member of the club, we're watching closely.
1: I love that. It's been hard to believe this, but it's been nearly 20 years, I think, now since you were our Prime Minister. How different do you think New Zealand is from when you left to where it is today?
0: I think it's very different. For example, take homelessness.
1: Mm.
0: A family in a car in my time would have been a scandal. And if it hadn't already been dealt with, you know, there would have been statements from the top podium, find that family a house. And we still had a lot of state houses and we were building them fast. Now it's routine. We are seeing levels of inequality, poverty and homelessness like just was not known in my time. So that's a huge concern to me. I think also the much coarser political discourse. Parliament politics in New Zealand has never been for the faint-hearted, and some of us were around when Mr. Muldoon strode the platform. We know what that was like. But generally, there was a better tone. The other issues which have come on much more prominently are climate change. We were wrestling with it. I remember in the lead-up to the 1999 election, we said, of course, we would ratify the Kyoto Protocol, which Simon Upton had persuaded the previous government to sign, but it hadn't been able to be ratified. Living up to it was so incredibly difficult because with New Zealand having half of its greenhouse gas footprint coming from the agricultural sector, the answers aren't quick or easy, but they are there. One of the best chapters in the book to me is that by Rod Carr, who's just such an incredibly brilliant person, former deputy at the governor of the Reserve Bank, former vice-chancellor of Canterbury, former chair of the Climate Change Commission. He absolutely convinces me that there's ways ahead, but politicians have got to, you know, grasp the opportunity and try to get some greater consensus. So some of these challenges are just more in your face than I ever had to experience. I think great as the challenges are that we face, we do have the capacity to deal with them. It calls for a little more wisdom, a little more give and take, a little more looking to the insights of people who do know what they're talking about, and a number of them are represented in the book that the Helen Clark Foundation's produced. I think we could have a better quality politics. We could have better public policy. We have to invest in it emotionally, time-wise, and in hard cash to get a public service with the capacity to support this. But it can be done.
1: That's it for today. The Detail is a newsroom production supported by RNZ and New Zealand On Air. Thank you to Helen Clark. Facing Up to Our Future is now available in bookstores and online from the Helen Clark Foundation's website, helenclark.foundation. This episode was produced by Gwen McClure and engineered by Phil Binge. I'm Amanda Gillies. Matua.
8: Thank you, Amanda. And the Detail is back again tomorrow morning. The time is almost exactly 16 minutes away from 11.
9: This is Nights with Emile Donovan on RNZ National.
8: Interesting email in from John. We were talking about productivity earlier in the program. Low productivity is not our number one problem, says John, disagreeing with Cameron Bagri. We're already a wealthy country. John argues, but we need to fix inequality. 10% of New Zealanders now own nearly half of our wealth, leaving the other 90% struggling. Rich people, like myself, says John, and he's referring to himself there, have no problem with the cost of living. I buy whatever I like at the supermarket. I don't notice my power bills. But many people, including working people, are desperate. Some live in cars and under bridges, says John, and this should bring deep shame to every New Zealander. We desperately need to make better and fairer use of the wealth that we already have. We should pay attention to productivity, John concludes, and perhaps even economic growth, but only when we've attended to our lopsided economy, which is designed to favour the rich, like me, every step of the way. Thorough reform of our iniquitous taxation system, John argues, is the place to start. A lot of people engaging with that, and some of the ideas that Cameron was talking about, again, we'll think about doing something in a bit more depth later on in the week. We've got Nashville Babylon coming up after the news at 11 o'clock, but right now, to take us to the pips, this is the 9th episode of The Open Accounts of an Honesty Box by Julie Helene.

0: The Skillsaw is running before morning haze has lifted off the river. Fliss watches Jinx at work, transfixed by the play of muscles across her back while the saw works along a huge sheet of plywood. When the blade stops, Fliss reaches out to lay her hand on the bare arm. I see you've decided to stay. Everyone's thrilled. Have a good day then. It's going to be another scorcher. Jinx walks with her to the Nissen. Thanks for last night, says Fliss. When Jinx takes Fliss's hand, she holds it tentatively.
1: Please tell me that wasn't just professional interest.
0: They are still standing by the truck, holding hands and grinning at each other, when a small hand pulls on Jinx's elbow.
2: I'm the runner today, Jared announces. Chop, chop!
0: He leads the chief cutter away. As they walk back to the building site, Jinx looks over her shoulder and waves as the Nissen pulls away. In her distraction, she hardly notices Jared pressing some package into her hand. Once the layers of tissue paper are peeled away, she discovers a dog, a perfect figurine of Play-Doh. She coughs to hide a cracking voice.
1: Jared, thank you, eh? I can't tell you how precious this is. I love it.
0: Jinx has underestimated them. By morning smoko, a lot's achieved.
3: I need Paula, Jinx announces. I need to work on the roof. I want you popping Z-nails into the rafters.
0: Alison bites her lip.
4: No, not Paula. She's over at the shop relieving Martha.
3: Let me break the news to her, says Jinx. I need to buy some smokes if I'm going to get through the day.
0: Paula's still arguing when they arrive on the building site. Oblivious, Jinx carries the baby's backpack over to the trees. When she's found a low-hanging branch of a Douglas fir with the right degree of bounce, she nails the straps of the backpack onto it. It's crude, but it works. The boy squirms and the branch of the tree sags and bounces with his movement.
3: That'll do for just a wee while, eh? Jared can watch out and Martha can help too when she gets back.
0: Terry brings the news no one wants to hear.
5: Nor'wester brewing. There's a bit of a puff coming, she calls up to the women on the roof. Did you lot hear that?
0: Alison slumps onto a rafter and explains to Jinx. Nor'west around here will push the thermostat up, just what we don't need. A Land Rover pulls off the road with a cheerful honk. It's Gareth. Paula waves to him.
5: Would you mind, Hoggy? She asks Terry as she races down the ladder and bolts off in his direction.
0: As Haley watches, her face drains of colour.
6: I'd better go now.
0: She gathers her belongings.
6: Paula and Gareth.
0: She's shocked. Frantically, she looks for some way to leave which doesn't involve passing by the couple way up on the roadside. In spite of the heat, five women carry on into the afternoon. Martha's arrived and is helping Paula and Terry make a start on the plywood cladding, the three of them tacking the huge sheets into place. The work continues in the sweltering heat until they hear Hoggy cry. It's the universal signal for women to down tools. When the others return to work, Jinx stays under the trees. It's the first day that Fliss hasn't reminded her to drink, to block up, to be careful. Smiling, she gulps down water. Her fingers draw out a cigarette that's already been in and out of her pocket several times, but for the first time that day, she draws out the matches. The cigarette refuses to draw properly. It's cracked midway. She stubs the dud against the tree and flicks it well away. Within minutes, she's up on the roof with her head down. The construction team is in full swing again. They're racing the wind. It's Jared who first notices smoke. He's wandered down to the river to get some river stones to keep a grisly toddler occupied. He calls out. His voice is so faint he wonders if he'd made a noise at all, or if the river ate it up straight away. It's Hoggy in the end who raises the alarm. When Paula hears the cry, she moves. Jinx, Terry and Martha are beside Paula, stamping through flames while Paula struggles to release her baby from his seat. Four women and a boy race back and forth from the river to the trees with water. The flames are pushed back, only to strike upwards again. Not one word is spoken as they concentrate on the flames. They keep going until there are just hot spots left to sizzle and spit at the water. Finally, even those are dampened down. Every last spark is extinguished. Jinx rubs her face. Her prosthesis sits in a throbbing socket. Her hands are filthy, the fingers black and smeared with blood. Jinx sees Fliss squat beside her grandchild, a huge black medicine bag at her side. Jinx stands alone. In front of her, near the road, the group of women huddle over a crying baby. At her back is the charred Douglas fir, and beyond that the river rattles on. In spite of it all, she will see the building finished. With this resolve in mind, she climbs up the ladder. When Fliss finds her, Jinx is struggling with a sheet of iron, also being wrestled by the wind. "Put that down," Fliss orders, and Jinx does. "You could have killed someone. You could have killed Hoggy. The whole town very nearly went up in smoke because of one stupid, imbecilic person with a cigarette." "Hey," says Jinx, hurt. "It was an accident, remember? I didn't set out to hurt anyone." "Don't minimise this. No way. No excuses. Your fault. Your incompetence, your disregard for others. And please, tell me this. What was Paula even doing on the building site with Hoggy? She was supposed to be minding the shop." Jinx slumps against the wall. It's hopeless. Fliss doesn't want answers. The sound of the river is dousing the spark between her and Fliss. She's still there, her back against the wall, when Allison appears. Fliss has gone. Allison touches her elbow. "Relax. Things are under control for now." She shrugs at Allison. "What to do?" "Finish what we've started." Very soon, the two women regain their rhythm, and one by one, the remaining sheets of iron are laid in place, then nailed down. Amid the noise of hammering nails into iron, Jinx hears a voice calling up at them. It's Terry.
7: "What?"
0: calls Jinx, not lifting her head from the roofing iron.
2: "Can't be sure, but some car's pulled up and this tall woman's got out. She kind of looks official."
0: Alerted to danger, Allison drops her tools and starts down the ladder. Jinx drives the final nail home and stretches her arms up to ease out the stiffness. In a fresh green skirt and designer t-shirt, her clean white sneakers among shredded scraps of building paper, stands Lexi. When she finally speaks, her voice is authoritative.
8: "I see you're having fun. Happy as a pig in mud."
0: Lexi drops her head to one side.
8: "Now, where the hell is Play-Doh?"
0: Jinx's brain is so fatigued she can hardly absorb Lexi is here. It's Jared who finally steps forward. With one grubby hand on the newcomer's elbow, he points down.
9: "Actually, Mrs., you're standing on him."
0: Fliss looks at Lexi and considers where she's heard the name before.
10: "You're Jinx's friend from Auckland. I assume you're planning to stay over?"
8: "Yes, but I have no idea where yet."
10: "Well, I wouldn't bother her now." Fliss points at Jinx limping around the building site. "And I would absolutely not recommend staying at the pub tonight."
0: Lexi looks the woman over.
10: "Actually, I'm after a bit of information. There's no point me asking Jinx where she's been for the last month or so, but maybe you could throw some light on the subject."
0: "Look, stay at my house. We can chat over dinner." Lexi spots Jinx walking their way.
10: "God, what a mess," she whispers to Fliss. "I just cannot face her right now."
8: "Not now," she calls to Jinx, spinning on her heels. "I'll see you tomorrow."
0: That same evening, Millie May and Martha are huddled in the kitchen at the back of the Superette. Between them, on the formica, sits a stack of envelopes, all addressed to Felicity Cuthbert or Paula Cuthbert. Martha is leafing through the pile.
9: All of these left in your shed, Millie? What, just dumped in a pile?
11: Inside the honesty box, actually, with a $20 note on top.
10: The two women stare at each other.
9: What to do?
10: Asks Martha. Finally, she clears her throat.
9: I reckon it's Ethel. She's been hiding this mail.
10: She watches Millie May's shocked face.
9: It's a theory, and if it's right, then Ethel's in a whole lot of trouble.
11: Potentially?
9: Yes, potentially.
11: I have it, Millie May announces.
10: She pokes the Cuthbert letters under Martha's nose, showing her how lots of them have been redirected from their old place in Nelson. Millie May explains how they can make it appear as if the mail's gone somewhere else by mistake, gone to Five Forks via a convoluted double circuit. That would explain why it's only just turned up now.
9: That's interfering with the Queen's mail. We'd be accessories, said Martha.
10: By 11 o'clock, the Queen's mail has been well and truly tampered with. The envelopes, now virtually defaced, are in a stack held together with a rubber band. Martha has it all worked out. When Ethel comes in at 7, she'll see the ready-made solution to her problem. Each letter showing that it's been on a fine old wild ride before finding its way to Easy. The next morning, Lexi sees Jinx pottering around, builder's apron around her waist and a piece of timber in her hand. The saw bench is set up close to Play-Doh.
12: Radio New Zealand Pacific is now closing on this frequency. Please retune to 7245 kHz in the 41-metre band. Once again, retune now to 7245 kHz in the 41-metre band.

0: RNZ Pacific, hello Olgeta. I'm Maria Tuila Epitela with the news. The Deputy Speaker of Fiji's Parliament says that special measures are needed to increase women's representation in politics. Leonora Ngere Ngere Taumbua joined dozens of other women MPs from the Pacific at New Zealand's Parliament last week for the Tuakana, Teina, Whenua, Talanoa, Wangana. Ms Ngere Ngere Taumbua says progress in increasing women's political representation in the Pacific remains slow. She says in Fiji's case, she advocates for temporary special measures to ensure at least a basic level of women in the parliament.
1: Of course, it starts with the political parties having that in their constitutions first to make sure that they have adequate women or a certain percentage of women as candidates in every election. And then also just encouraging women to really, really stand up and be counted.
0: The US Army Corps of Engineers says it has completed more than half of the requested temporary generator installations on Rota. Crews have been working to restore essential services following the devastation caused by Super Typhoon Barbie last month. The Engineer Corps has been installing generators at facilities including shelters, the Rota Health Centre, telecommunications sites, water wells and police and fire stations. Volunteer firefighters say they have been urging Fire and Emergency New Zealand to strengthen its wildfire preparations ahead of the heightened fire risk expected from a super El Nino. The anticipated El Nino is likely to bring drier than normal conditions to parts of the country, increasing the potential for wildfires. But Bill Buttsberg, head of the United Fire Brigades Association, says the sector must strategise.
2: We have been engaging with FEN senior leadership in the past 2 months ourselves about the super El Nino fire season we expect this year, and we have expressed similar concerns to the other stakeholders in terms of our preparedness for that.
0: At the same time, a new industry survey shows the numbers of specialist forest firefighters at private forest companies is down 20%. In the first 940 days of its time in office, New Zealand's coalition government passed more legislation under urgency than any other since at least 2008. Ira Lee has more.
3: The figures show successive governments have been reaching more often for urgency. A former Attorney General, National's Chris Finlayson, says MPs should consider sitting in the House for longer to get through the work. Former Labour Prime Minister Sir Geoffrey Palmer wants to make it more difficult for any government to trigger urgency in the House. Sir Geoffrey says the Coalition's high use of urgency was a sign it was trying to avoid scrutiny, something echoed by Labour's Kieran McAnulty. But Leader of the House Louise Upston is rejecting the claim, saying the government only used urgency when needed.
0: A retired Salvation Army pastor has finished walking the length of New Zealand to raise money for food banks. Gavin Baxter took just over 6 months to complete the Te Araroa Trail from Bluff to Cape Rienga. He raised $30,000 for food banks to support households struggling with the cost of living. That's roughly $10 for every kilometre he tramped.
4: I got to saying, well, that kilometre was actually worth $50 and that one was worth $5, you know, so all of those sort of games you play to fill your mind with positive thoughts, it's deeply satisfying.
0: Gavin Baxter says his highlights from the trail include the southern lakes and seeing the snow-capped Tararua's ranges. In world news, US President Donald Trump says talks with Iran will happen tomorrow, but he has declined to set a deadline for an agreement after earlier saying he had called for an imminent attack in hopes of quickly reaching a deal. Mr. Trump did not provide details of where renewed negotiations would take place or who would be involved. The United States says it will make a bond scheme for business and tourism visas permanent for around 50 countries. Visa applicants could be charged a bond of up to $20,000 in order to obtain a visa, with the money returned to them upon their departure. Countries on this list include Papua New Guinea, Tonga, Tuvalu and Vanuatu. 30 of the 50 countries are in Africa. Heading into sport, Prince Edward, the Duke of Edinburgh, has declared the Commonwealth Games closed at this morning's closing ceremony. For the Pacific, there were a total of 10 medals in Glasgow, including 2 gold. Christina Persico reports.
5: The weightlifting arena was a happy hunting ground for Pacific athletes, providing 6 of the region's 10 medals. This includes gold medals to Samoa's Se'ine Stowers and Fiji's Taniela Rainimongi. There were weightlifting bronze medals for Papua New Guinea and Nauru, and silver to Samoa's John Tuffy. Fiji and Tuvalu got bronze medals in the boxing ring, and Tonga's Paul Lamonta has a judo bronze medal. Norfolk Island's Shay Wilson picked up a bronze in the women's lawn bowls. Australia topped the medal table with 70 gold medals, while New Zealand was in 6th place with 10 gold.
0: Silver Ferns mid-quarter Mila Reelu Buchanan says their Commonwealth Games gold medal shows a strong domestic competition is paramount to success on the international stage. The Silver Ferns beat Jamaica to win in Glasgow, but netball is under a cloud in Aotearoa, with the ANZ Premiership facing an uncertain future with no plans yet in place for next year. Ruelu Buchanan says netball is the most popular women's sport in New Zealand, and the domestic competition must be saved.
6: This medal is actually for netball in New Zealand. Currently there is no competition, and that's the reality, and it's really hard to believe that, you know, the future is uncertain for us. We've just shown that we have won a gold at the Commonwealth Games, and it just blows my mind that the future is uncertain.
0: New Zealand won 2 gold and 8 medals in total on the final day of competition, their biggest single-day haul in Glasgow, with Sydney Andrews becoming the first Kiwi woman to claim a Commonwealth Games gold in judo. The team also won 3 silvers and 3 bronze to finish 6th on the medal table, with 36 medals, including 10 gold. And Laurie Daly has ended months of speculation, confirming he won't coach the New South Wales State of Origin team next year. Daly confirmed on his Big Sports Breakfast radio show that he's leaving the role following last month's 2-1 series win over Queensland, and nominated his assistant Matt King as his choice to take over as head coach. That's your latest news and sport from RNZ Pacific. For more on our stories, please head over to our website, rnzi.com.
7: Zalo Falava, this is Pacific Waves from RNZ Pacific. I'm Susana Swiss-Wiki. Coming on the show today, World Rugby denies it gave Samoa an ultimatum. New Zealand government promises better standards for the RSE scheme. And Pacific athletes continue hauling in more medals at the Commonwealth Games. World Rugby has denied reports that it gave Samoa an ultimatum to sort out problems over which body governs the sport in the country or face a ban from international competition. This comes after reports that the Samoan government was given 24 hours until today to accept a review of its decision to withdraw its support of Lakapi Samoa. Prime Minister Laoli Alemaliatua Lewatia Schmidt announced earlier this year that he was establishing a rival union to take over Lakapi Samoa's role. But World Rugby denies reports that it had told Samoa that failure to accept the review would result in Samoa copping a ban. I spoke with our Samoa correspondent Ngalumalemana Tipi Otungavaya and began by asking him, what's the latest?
8: Thank you for the question, Susana. I understand that today is the last day of the meeting of the representatives of the World Rugby and representatives of Fiji and Tonga Rugby Union as well as Samoa to finalize the proposal to be given to the Australian government for financial assistance. But also this controversy between the Lakapi Samoa board and some of the members who used to be in the board. And I understand, according to sources that I contacted, the Samoa's rugby will still won't be banned, but they agree to the World Rugby recommendations for the rugby board of Lakapi Samoa to be set aside and appointed an interim board to carry on the work of the rugby here and all the activities for the sport, and to also agree to have a review. So that review will happen maybe in the next 2 to 3 months, and then we'll see the findings. And that findings will, I believe that findings will be the result of the whole controversy.
7: How did all the controversy start or happen in the first place?
8: The controversy is some of the former board members and some of the former Manu Samoa players, they want the current board and the chairman, which when Tulaepa was still the chairman, they want the chairman to be removed. And now Tulaepa has stepped down after the completion of his term in office as chairman. And now a new German is here taking over. But now that rival group wants the board, all members of the board to leave the Lakapi Samoa and have the rival group take over. So that's where the controversy starts from. And there were accusations of not good results from our national rugby team and all that. So I think that's the main reason behind the whole controversy.
7: I mean, Tulaepa has stepped down from the chair, so why is Laauli still adamant to establish another rugby union?
8: I understand the Prime Minister is siding with some members of the rival group, and their goal aim is to dismantle the board that we have now and have a new board to take over the rugby administration.
7: Have the rugby players said anything about the whole controversy?
8: Yes, I know today there was, I believe the Manu Samoa management coach and the captain has written a letter to the Prime Minister asking for, you know, to reconsider the government's decision to pull out or withdraw all the financial assistance and every assistance they used to provide for the development of rugby, and also consider this controversy because it will really tarnish the reputation of the rugby in Samoa and also really damage the preparations of our Manu Samoa team for next year's World Cup in Australia.
7: Has the Prime Minister said anything yet?
8: Well, only the press statement that was given out, I believe it was on yesterday after the cabinet meeting on Wednesday, where the government has announced their decision to withdraw all the financial assistance and all other support that was used to be given to the Lakapi Samoa.
7: In New Zealand, the government is promising stronger and clearer accommodation standards for the recognised seasonal employment scheme workers. Immigration Minister Erica Stanford says various rule changes will be phased in over the next 2 years, promising stronger protections. But a landmark court case could upend it all, and the decision has yet to be made. Joining me is our reporter, Kaya Selby. So Kaya, what are the new changes?
9: Kia ora, Sana. Well, the minister calls it a simpler, clearer and more effective RSE system. That's the headline that the government wants you to see, a commitment to making compliance a little bit less complex for employers while making sure that RSE workers are protected. It's being framed as this kind of compromise. Whether that is actually happening is really a matter of interpretation. We have a few tangible policy changes being announced here. For example, RSE workers will be eligible to apply for the Migrant Exploitation Protection Visa. That would allow them to break contract with their employers if they were being exploited without being sent home for it. They could stay in New Zealand and work elsewhere while their case was being worked through. Another change is more along the lines of rewarding the good employers, you could say, by allowing them to stay accredited to the scheme for 6 years, perhaps so that they want to stay in the RSE scheme, but also so that they keep their own costs a bit lower.
7: So what could the case actually mean for the scheme?
9: Yeah, so the case is Soapi and Pick Hawke's Bay Limited. A few years ago, a group of Solomon Islands workers out in the Hawke's Bay complained to the employment court that their wages had been deducted far beyond what was reasonable for things that hadn't been agreed upon by INZ at the point when they had signed the contract to, you know, join the RSE scheme and come to New Zealand. Things like the cost of PPE, things like cutlery in their dorm rooms, some issues around the way that the value of the accommodation they were staying in was calculated. All of these things are deducted from employees' wages. An issue that speaks to a very, very common gripe with the RSE scheme being that ultimately, given the costs of getting here, the costs of living here, and all of these deductions employers make in order to keep their own costs low, employers aren't sending as much as they ought to back home to their families in the Pacific Islands. Ultimately, the employment court found in favour of the defendants and awarded them each $35,000 in kind of compensation. The employer, Pick Hawke's Bay Limited, have kicked it up to the Court of Appeal, however, bringing all of this into question. That decision has yet to be made. It is still being awaited. We know that this has formed a key component of the RSE policy review. That's been a kind of common thread among changes to the scheme that we've seen from the current government. And we've seen a few things come of pressure to fix up accommodation for workers. For example, weekly rent caps ranging from $150 to $211 that were introduced in April of this year. So there are still some consultations going on. Those, Minister Stanford says, are to be finished with announcements in September. No doubt this case will play a very, very strong role.
7: And can you give us a sense of what the last few years have meant for the RSE scheme as a whole?
9: Well, the government has been very, very busy. In fact, the RSE scheme forms a part of the National Act Coalition Agreement, where the government is committed to increasing the RSE worker cap, i.e. the number of workers that can be in the country at any given point. That happened, but also a rule around how much RSE workers have to be paid was changed. Previously, it was 10% above the minimum wage. That now only applies if you're on your third RSE cycle or beyond that. We know from advice released to us that Minister Stanford was, quote, interested in getting rid of the rule altogether, citing concerns that employers had raised with them really around their bottom lines and how much extra it was costing. She is very, very receptive to employers' concerns, most of which have to do with the cost of hiring the workers and navigating the scheme. The government will continue to frame it around, you know, striking that balance between the interests of Pacific communities, the interests of the workers, the interests of employers. Some far more balanced decisions we've seen this term, things like bringing in Timor-Leste into the scheme, removing a requirement to be screened for HIV, enabling employers to average a 30-hour minimum weekly work requirement over 4 weeks. The list goes on. So no major election announcements from any of the parties yet, but watch this space.
7: What a week it's been for Pacific sports. Pasifika athletes were on the podium at the Commonwealth Games in Glasgow during the week, while the Fiji Rugby Union looks at making changes for the better moving forward. Then there's an opportunity for Oceania Football to get some big financial assistance as football's governing body puts forward the FIFA Forward Enterprise Initiative. Our senior sports journalist Elisa Tora joins me for this weekend's Sporty Talanoa. Bula Ili, there are some medal winners from the Pacific Island teams in Glasgow. Who won what and how are the teams doing?
10: Tala falava sana. Yes, indeed, an exciting week for Pacific Island athletes at the Glasgow Commonwealth Games. Fiji's Taniela Rainimbongi was the latest gold medalist this week in the men's 110-kilogram weightlifting competition. He lifted 170 kg in the snatch and 208 kg in the clean and jerk, both Commonwealth Games records for total lift of 378 kg, another Games record. Samoa also won gold in the 77 kg category for women. 18-year-old Saint Stowers lifted a Games record of 107 kg in the snatch and 130 kg in the clean and jerk for a Games record total of 237. There was also a silver medal for Samoa. John Lautafi Tafi lifted 142 kg in the snatch and smashed the Games record of 172 kg in the clean and jerk to finish second. Nauru also won two medals in weightlifting. Family Christy Note, a 17-year-old, won bronze in the 63 kg category. She lifted 100 kilograms in the snatch and 116 kg in the clean and jerk. Her teammate Ezekiel Moses also won bronze in the men's 71 kg category. Fijian female boxer Jasmine Danokamakama already has a bronze medal in the bag after winning her quarterfinal bout, and she will be appearing in the semifinals with a chance to win a silver or gold moving forward. In the competition, there were also two prominent Pacifica lifters who won gold at the Games. Aileen Vikamatana, who won gold for Fiji in the 90 kg division at the 218 Games before switching her allegiance to Australia, won gold for Australia in Birmingham in 2022. On Thursday morning, she won her third Commonwealth Games gold medal, her second in the Australian colours, with a Games record total lift of 248 kg in the 86 kg category. Tongan Heritage and Kiwi heavyweight lifter David Leite won gold in the 110 kg plus competition, his third consecutive Commonwealth Games medal after gold in 2018 and silver in 2022. He lifted 223 kg, a Games record, in his second clean and jerk after fascinating battle with India's Lovpreet Singh. His combined weight of 389 kg was also a record. Competition continues over the weekend and into the new week, with the Games closing on August 3rd.
7: Fiji Rugby has also been in the news lately. What's the story with them?
10: Well, in Suva, they also have their own challenges with the Fiji Rugby Union. Chairman John Sende says there needs to be a change of mindset, especially by the players and fans and stakeholders, as FRU moves forward into what they deem as now a business era. Sende confirmed that players demanded more daily allowances on their recent three-match tour of Europe, where they played in the Nations Championship. Of course, Fiji having to host those games against Wales, England and Scotland away because they don't have the capacity back home. And financially, that was something that they planned to be able to bring in more income. And books should be finalized over the next 2 weeks, with a possibility of FRU making $7 million in profit from hosting the games there. But the issue is, Sandy says, is players need to start changing. The players demanded $1,000 a day in allowances from the $500 a day they had signed up. And the reasoning was because they knew that the FRU was going to make money from the three matches, and they wanted a share of that early. But Sandy says they should have gone through the process. There is a system in place, and it was unfortunate that senior players were the ones who move that demand, and FRU, you know, said, we can't pay. They paid $600, $100 more than what players had signed up for. But Sandy says they could have waited.

0: doing all the hard work off the field and getting sponsorship funding to be able to support the players and make sure their welfare is looked after, then it is the ball is in the players' court to be able to perform. They should be performing and providing the results, because no one supports a losing team. So for Fiji going forward, there needs to be a change in mindset across the board, and that is something that the board under Sandy and the FRU management and the chief executive officer Koli Sewambu are looking at as they move the ball forward.
1: The recent Football World Cup seems to have produced some positive side effects for the game worldwide. Can you take us through what FIFA is proposing and what would that mean for Oceania football members?
0: Definitely good news for Oceania football and other football playing nations around the globe, with FIFA now looking at a new initiative that they want to take forward, that they are hopeful will bring in income, bring in more money, so that that can be rolled out to members. If approved, football development in every corner of the world will benefit immediately from the increased funding available to all 211 FIFA member associations. And they will get US$20 million per association in immediate funding for special projects from the new FIFA Fast Forward program, and $20 million funding for the 2027-2030 season, which is currently budgeted at US$8 million per association. So that will be an increase, and a lot more financial advantage for all teams if the new FIFA initiative is approved by members. Oceania Football are going to be meeting with members from around the region in August, and they will discuss this and look at how they can take it forward, look at all the pros and cons, and see if they are on board with FIFA's recommendation. In accordance with its mandate, the FIFA administration says they are exploring the concept of bringing together FIFA's commercial rights, the broadcasting, sponsorship, ticketing, and licensing, to what is now being called the FIFA Forward Enterprise. And the consultation process has begun. As I said, Oceania will look into that, and Oceania also, including New Zealand, they will look into that when they meet in August and see how best that can be taken forward, or if the members are supportive or not. That will be decided then before OFC reveals their stand for FIFA's new project.
1: That's Pacific Waves for today. For all episodes, head over to rnz.co.nz/Pacific. We're also on Spotify, Apple and iHeartRadio. 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

0: Big fella, hello through and welcome everyone talk lo Melanesia update. Me Koroi Hawkins. This time they me join him now, team from Buzz FM lo Vanuatu.
1: Internet headlines. PNG unveils a major support package for Vanuatu. Tourism businesses to undergo duty exemption compliance checks. Kilmun calls for faster resolution of public officials' court cases. European Union reaffirms long-term development partnership with Vanuatu. And Vanuatu gains momentum as Australian holiday destination. Good evening and welcome to Vanuatu Nightly News. I'm Kizzy Kalsakau. Leading our news tonight, government begins major review of Vanuatu's education system. Prime Minister Jerome Napat has officially opened the National Education and Training Forum at Warwick Lelagon this morning, launching a major government initiative to reform Vanuatu's education system. The forum brings together government ministers, education officials, and key stakeholders to identify challenges, explore opportunities, and develop strategies to ensure education better supports the country's social, economic and development goals. Prime Minister Napat says education is a key foundation for national progress and must continue to adapt to the changing needs of Vanuatu and the wider world. He also commented on education officials and teachers that needed reform in any ways of improvement.
2: Supposed to be one that will start with them reform. It has to start with that. Some of you are performing below par reform. Some of you, when you miss up here, you have a lot of knowledge inside you, but you are not.

0: ecclesiastical knowledge. How can we maximize this opportunity? Suppose you mirror today from better tomorrow blame me, let's give me round. Can we all agree? Many of me can blame law, education, the law, council of ministers. Almost every council of ministers only start around with him. He's getting the blame just because majority blame me only not perform. Let me comment to them, no need to sit there. Because them too, me believe. Say, suppose you be committed, you may serve a time and things around. Comment to me, if you walk with, if you some again, but it's below par. They ask me, everyone, we must work together.
1: Minister of Education Samuel Johnson says the government has decided the time has come for a comprehensive review of the education system with a strong focus on strengthening genuine trilingual education.
2: After travelling a long journey, we need to put a pause and reflect back to where we come from. Are we fully giving the education to our kids, or there's something that we need to review and start developing a journey again? And this education forum that we are embarking on today after 46 years is very, very important. As we go through our golden jubilee in 50 years, we need to put together a roadmap that will guide us in our education system for this country. You know, we have been, it's more of a cut and paste education, as I said, in the country today. We need to put together a plan that is homegrown, and we own it, and we all participate. Not only at the education level, education has to start from home, and this is exactly what we are doing.
1: It says a quality education must begin with strong foundations in vernacular languages, be supported through Bislama as the national language and complemented by the official languages, French and English, while preserving Vanuatu's cultural identity and preparing students for future opportunities.
2: You need to learn your culture. You need to know where your denomination, where you are coming from. You need to link up every systems, because if you look at the education system today, it's only saying, okay, I go to school and then that's it. But you are not focusing on your culture, which is the fundamental foundation of your education.
1: Minister Johnson says education has to reach culture and other sectors, as education has always been one of the most powerful investments a nation can make.
2: I'm bringing the chiefs, every stakeholders in our civil society, they're coming to this meeting for deliberations and discussing matters that is of concern to our education system in this country. Connectivity of the education and our culture, because education today is it's more of getting the subject of, if you, I finish, I go and walk somewhere, or I do something just because I have the knowledge. But no, education is something that you have to go back to your system as well. Then that's where we want to focus on this week with the chiefs and everyone, the civil society, that we can actually make a change, and everybody to talk about it, not only the government.
1: Minister of Education Samuel Johnson and the three-day forum will end on the 5th of August. In tourism, the Department of Tourism, in partnership with the Department of Customs and Inland Revenue, has begun carrying out compliance checks on tourism businesses that have received duty exemption approvals under the Tourism Concession Scheme. The routine exercise is designed to verify that duty-free imported goods are being used for the approved tourism purposes, with officers inspecting businesses, reviewing records, and confirming that equipment, building materials, and other imported items are in use at the approved locations. The inspections will be contacted jointly by the Department of Tourism, Department of Customs and Inland Revenue, and provincial tourism offices, with businesses notified in advance to ensure the process is smooth and convenient. Officials say the checks are intended to protect the integrity of the concession scheme, safeguard public revenue, and ensure all operators are treated fairly under the same regulations. Meanwhile, the Department of Tourism reports a strong growth in the concession program, with participation from tourism businesses increasing significantly since 2023 and more than 500 applications processed to date. Director Paul Pio says the rising uptake reflects a growing confidence in the tourism sector, with operators investing in accommodation, hospitality, and adventure tourism facilities to improve the visitor experience, while the compliance checks help maintain public confidence in the program. In bilateral, Papua New Guinea has announced a major package of support for Vanuatu following the groundbreaking ceremony of its new High Commission Chancery in Port Vila during the country's 46th independence celebrations last week. Prime Minister James Marape confirms that PNG, who will provide land in Port Moresby for Vanuatu to build its future High Commission, fully funded the rehabilitation of Port Vila's Kuma Highway ahead of Vanuatu's 50th independence in 2030, and assist with the construction of a 10-car ferry base to strengthen maritime transport links. The announcements came after Vanuatu officially gifted land for the new PNG High Commission and allocated 100 million Vatu towards the construction of the chancery. Prime Minister Joram Napa describes the gesture as a tribute to Papua New Guinea's support during the 1980s Santo Rebellion, saying the relationship between the two Melanesian nations is rooted in shared history and sacrifice. Prime Minister Marape thanked the government and people of Vanuatu, describing the land gift as a symbol of the enduring friendship between the two countries. The two leaders also agreed to deepen cooperation beyond infrastructure, with discussions covering education, scholarships, civil aviation, tourism, fisheries, agriculture, and investment. PNG also encourages its superfund companies to explore investment opportunities in Vanuatu, as both governments reaffirmed their commitment to strengthening bilateral relations and advancing regional cooperation across Melanesia. In other news, the European Union has reaffirmed its long-term commitment to supporting Vanuatu's development, with major investments continuing in agriculture, education, climate resilience, and disaster preparedness. During her visit to Port Vila, EU Ambassador to the Pacific, Barbara Blinkert, says the partnership remains strong, highlighting the €18.5 million Vanuatu Value Chain Programme to boost agribusiness and farming, a €10 million school rehabilitation programme implemented with UNICEF, and ongoing support for geohazard monitoring, fisheries and gender equality initiatives. Ambassador Blinkert also confirms that the European Union remains in dialogue with Vanuatu government over its citizenship by investment program, with discussions centered on strengthening passport screening, anti-money laundering measures, and financial transparency. She says EU's objective is to ensure robust security checks while continuing to build a dynamic and stable partnership with Vanuatu, including progress towards the economic partnership agreement that will give Vanuatu exporters duty-free and free access to European markets. Former Prime Minister Sarah Kilman is calling for faster investigations and court proceedings involving politicians and senior public officials, warning that lengthy delays are affecting public confidence in Vanuatu's justice system. Speaking on Kavamo Kajap, Mr. Kilman says cases involving public leaders should not remain unresolved for years, as delays allow accused officials to continue holding positions, receiving public salaries, and taking part in government decisions while matters are before the courts. Mr. Kilman says while investigations require time, Vanuatu's size and support from international partners should allow cases to be handled more efficiently. It says improving the speed and effectiveness of investigations and prosecutions would strengthen accountability, restore public trust in institutions, and ensure all leaders are held responsible under the law. And Vanuatu is seeing growing interest from Australian travellers, with new Expedia search data showing the country among the top trending island destinations for 2026. The report, featured by Australian Community Media, shows searches for holidays to Vanuatu have increased by 54% compared with the previous year, placing the country third among the fastest growing island destinations being explored by Australian visitors. The increase in travel interest highlights Vanuatu's appeal as a short-haul tropical getaway offering a mix of natural beauty, adventure, and authentic cultural experiences. Tourism stakeholders say the challenge now is to turn the growing online interest into actual visitor arrivals and bookings, while continuing to promote Vanuatu's beaches, cultural heritage, and attractions such as Mount Yazoo to the Australian market. With that, conclude our Vanuatu Nightly News. You can still follow VNN through Buzz SoundCloud, Buzz Facebook page, our website www.buzzonline.vu, Capital FM 107 and Radio New Zealand Melanesian Update, RNZ Pacific. I'm Kizzy Kasakau, your very good night.
3: And have now Melanesian Update program, Nikoroi Hawkins. Thank you to Mas for tuning in. Come. Yusa Kasim Okata, up-to-date news and current affairs lo website blo mifala rnzi.com and mifala stop too lo Facebook and lo Twitter, just search him at RNZ Pacific.

0: RNZ News at midnight. Good morning, I'm Todd Zehner. A review has found almost a million notifications didn't get sent to people eligible for cancer screening due to flaws in the National Cervical Cancer Screening Program. The National Register was launched in 2023, and a review by a Health New Zealand expert panel has found widespread problems and says the program's not providing a comprehensive safety net. Health NZ spokesperson Alana Yousnow says the agency's committed to improving the system. She says there have been 13,000 case reviews and so far no indication anyone has been harmed as a result of the system's issues. Plunging temperatures are predicted overnight for much of the country, with snow in Otago already closing the road between Outram and Middlemarch. The Transport Agency's warning of winter driving conditions on State Highway 1 north of Dunedin. Snow warnings have also been issued for parts of the North Island from early this morning, including the Desert Road and the Remutaka Hill Road near Wellington. The bad weather in the capitals also led to most Cook Strait ferry sailings being cancelled today. Wellington's harbour master says the sea swell is forecast to reach between 5 and 9 metres at its peak around midday. Two New Zealand men have been stranded in a ravine in Solomon Islands for 5 days after bad weather prevented them from continuing their descent down a mountain. Keanu Isaacson, who's 25, and 19-year-old Luca Zeistra, who lives in Perth, had been climbing the country's largest mountain, Mount Popomonosu, on the island of Guadalcanal. Keanu Isaacson's mother, Denise Holt, told the ABC that she'd received intermittent updates through their emergency response beacon, and they had enough food to last them 6 more days if they rationed. Ms. Hall said the torrential rain has prevented attempts to reach the pair on foot, and the terrain's too difficult for them to be winched out by helicopter. The EU's Artificial Intelligence Act has come into force. It's aimed at helping people understand better whether content is fake or not. The BBC's Jacob Evans reports.
1: Under the new rules, businesses and companies using chatbots and other interactive AI systems will have to tell users whether they're dealing with a real person or not. Any AI-generated images and videos will also have to be clearly marked. It's part of a massive push to regulate AI in the EU, with further rules and regulations set to be rolled out over the next 18 months. The bloc's AI office says that in the event of breaches of the law, companies can be fined up to $40 million, or 7% of their total worldwide annual turnover, whichever is higher.
0: Australians are being told they should expect to see larger numbers of wildlife being affected by bird flu. 50 greater crested terns have died off the coast south of Adelaide in what's being called a mass mortality episode. There's no evidence yet that the H5 bird flu has reached farm animals, but poultry flocks have been locked down since the virus was first detected in June. Australia's Agriculture Minister Julie Collins says once the bird flu is spreading wildly in wildlife, the natural environment, it'll not be possible to avoid significant losses. Cinema operator Hoyts is planning to ramp up new investment in New Zealand as the country has its best box office year since COVID. Hoyts has 11 cinemas in New Zealand and recently announced it's to roll out 10 large-screen IMAX theatres across both sides of the Tasman in the next 2 years. New Zealand has 2 IMAX theatres run by Event Cinemas in Auckland and Lower Hutt. Hoyts Chief Executive Damien Keogh says it's not just new technology they're investing in.
2: Sylvia Park in Auckland, which currently is the third biggest cinema in the country. We think once we renovate, it's got a chance to get to number one. We're looking at Tiawa in Hamilton and Riccarton in Christchurch. Yeah, we're certainly putting some investment back into New Zealand.
0: Damien Keogh isn't revealing where the new IMAX will be in New Zealand. Auckland's popular marine reserve, Goat Island, in the Rodney District, is the next Department of Conservation site to introduce paid parking. DOC's been carrying out a paid parking pilot at 3 tourist hotspots in the South Island. Parking will cost $5 an hour at Franz Josef, Mount Cook and Punakaiki, or up to $25 a day. DOC says the parking charges at Goat Island are likely to be introduced in December and will help to manage congestion at the site and raise money for conservation. That's the news.
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5: The parents had been told a referral letter had been sent to me 6 months earlier. It had never been sent. I saw her for the first time 2 days before she died.
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0: And here's the new short forecast from Met Service through to midnight tonight. Welcome to Tuesday, the 4th of August. Northland to Waitomo, including Coromandel and Bay of Plenty, isolated showers, clearing to fine weather this afternoon. Gisborne to Wairarapa and also for Wellington, cloudy periods with showers, some with hail, snow lowering to 200 to 400 metres this evening. Taranaki to Kapiti, including the Central Plateau, also for Marlborough, cloudy periods with a few showers, mainly in the morning. For Nelson and Buller, the chance of an early shower, then fine weather. Grey to Fiordland, mainly fine, cloudy periods and a few showers in southern Fiordland. Canterbury, isolated showers turning to sleet or snow showers this morning, then clearing south of Ashburton in the evening. Southland and Otago, sleety showers falling as snow early morning, easing late this morning, then becoming fine this afternoon. And at the Chatham Islands, showers, sleety and possibly thundery with hail. Thought I'd go through the road snowfall warnings issued by Met Service last night. Crown Range Road, there's currently a road snowfall warning in place up until 7 o'clock this morning. They say a few snow showers are expected. Up to 1 centimetre may accumulate at times on the Crown Range Road. Dunedin to Waitakere Highway, a 15-hour period up until midday today. Snow showers with snow lowering to sea level, 2 to 4 centimetres, possibly more, could accumulate above 200 metres with lesser amounts lower down. Now for the Remutaka Hill Road, the snowfall warning comes into force from 4 this morning through until 2 tomorrow morning. Snow showers 3 to 6 centimetres could accumulate about the summit with lesser amounts to 300 metres. For the Lewis Pass, 20 hours from 10 this morning through until 6 tomorrow morning. Forecast is for snow showers, brief snow possible before dawn this morning, but little if any snow is expected to settle on the road. However, from late this morning, expect 4 to 7 centimetres to accumulate east of Lewis Pass summit, with up to 2 centimetres about the summit and lesser amounts further west. Also, Porter's Pass, the road snowfall warning comes into force from 1 this afternoon through until 2 tomorrow morning. They say snow showers with brief snow possible before dawn this morning, but again, little if any snow expected to settle on the road. However, from this afternoon, up to 1 centimetre could settle on the road about an east of Porter's Pass summit. And for the Desert Road, the road snowfall warning starts at 4 this afternoon. From 4 this afternoon through to 9 tomorrow morning, Met Service says snow showers, flurries possible about the road from about dawn this morning. Snow not expected to settle on the road at that stage. However, from late afternoon, 1 to 2 centimetres could accumulate above 800 metres and about 1 centimetre possible down to 500 metres. So those are the road snowfall warnings at this stage issued by Met Service. If there's any alteration or change, we will let you know and keep you up to date here on RNZ National. 8 minutes past midnight it is. All news and weather for you at 1. Well, good morning. Welcome to the All Night programme for this Tuesday, the 4th of August. I'm Todd Zehner. Lovely to be here, just one morning only. I'm in for Ali Leonard, who was in for Peter McIlwain, but Ali was unavailable this morning, so here I am. What a pleasure to be with you. It's been a long time since I have hosted the All Night programme. Really looking forward to your company and playing some excellent programmes, music, information, entertainment aplenty for you. Starting with our programmes this morning, well, being Tuesday, our regular Media Watch is here with Colin Peacock at 12:15 this morning. And this morning, Media Watch looks at how political parties are pumping out policies each weekend now to set the news agenda. Does it work or just create a pile-up that clogs up the news? Also, TikTok's claim of economic impact and a sudden surge of unpleasant reports from music gigs. That is Media Watch, very shortly with Colin Peacock, 12:15. Around 1:15 this morning from the BBC Inside Science, what if the Goldilocks zone is for idiots? That's the topic on Inside Science. After 2, we have an episode of In the Studio most artists depict light. James Turrell works with light. That's the material for his famous Skyscapes. Well, we join him working on his latest, a monumental work in Denmark. That's in the studio, 2:15. Our reading is episode 4 of Jumping Ship, just after the 3 o'clock news this morning. Jumping Ship, it's an essay based on Glenn Colquhoun's time living in the small community of Te Ti in the Bay of Islands. He went there to learn how to engage with Māori, and there he met Auntie Rongo, an old woman with a deteriorating hip. Episode 4 of that at 3:05 or thereabouts. Then health check around 3:30 this morning from the BBC. A global study finds that road injury rates have mostly decreased in the last 30 years, but some countries have improved more than others. After 4, our regular witness history from the BBC, around 4:20. We go back to 1978. Swedish workers relished the chance to take long paid vacations thanks to an update to Sweden's Annual Leave Act. And an episode of The Detail for you at 4:30 this morning. On The Detail this morning, former Prime Minister Helen Clark says New Zealand is drifting and only long term thinking can change course. After 5, it's first up. Nathan Rarity and the team will be here with all the very latest, as maybe you doze off for an hour or two through the early hours of the morning. If you'd like to get in touch, you can do so. Text 2101 2101 or the email. I've got the email up and running all night. One word, all night at rnz.co.nz. Maybe let me know about what the weather is like at your place this morning. What is it like? Can you hear the wind? Probably won't hear snow on your roof as such. You might hear some hail. Let me know what it's like where you are, if the wind has come up, and so on. Might be quite an interesting coastal forecast to read out after 4 this morning also, with that southerly causing issues. I see all the ferries cancelled between Wellington, Picton, Picton, Wellington today. Not sure about tomorrow at this stage. We'll let you know. We will keep you up to date. And as well as that, blimey, all sorts of things to do. Rich and famous birthdays, this date in history for the 4th of August. It's all go here on RNZ National. Hope you're staying warm. 12:12, a little bit of music after midnight, as Peter normally says. Let's play some George Ezra. This is Barcelona.

0: Manuel from Fawlty Towers was from Barcelona, wasn't he, all those years ago, and pretty warm conditions at the moment. Barcelona, Spain, parts of Europe, with the fires, deadly fires there also, not very nice. That's George Ezra, that track taken from his 2014 debut album, Wanted on Voyage. Sue, thank you for your text on 2101 2101. You said it has been ages for me on the All Night program. I was trying to think the last time I was on the All Night program. I think it was around September last year. I don't think I have hosted one this calendar year as such. So it's a delight to be on the All Night program. It's sometimes hard to figure out how you prepare for working an all night. Is there a rule? What should I do? Should I have a nap first? Should I have a breakfast before I come in? How does it work? Do I get my sleep when I go home? Must be some rule somewhere. Vicky will probably know that. She is the expert at things like that. Also received a lovely email from an old acquaintance of mine from the Kapiti Coast many, many years ago, Alan Milne. Hello, Alan. Lovely to have your company. Alan Milne was the former mayor of Kapiti. When was that? Late 90s? Maybe early 2000s? Alan's basically said he's enjoying hearing my voice in Nuremberg, in Bavaria. He says, keep happy, healthy, and remain so very, very professional. It's lovely. Good memories of long ago on the Kapiti Coast, says Alan. That's great. That's on the email all night at rnz.co.nz. Well, that brings back some memories. Right, 17 minutes past midnight it is on this Tuesday morning. It's time for Media Watch now with Colin Peacock. This week he looks at how the media handled claims that TikTok boosts the economy and some unpleasant reports from music gigs. But first, political parties' policies are piling up in the news some 100 days out from the election.
1: The announcement always scheduled today, because some people might think it's, you know, cynically think that we had this.
2: No, this is comment. We've got a series of family policies that we've been talking about over a period of time. We've got policies from today, you know, right through until November the 7th. We've got a full locker of policies. We think we could actually run, probably we've got enough policies actually, to be honest, run two elections. But the reality is we've got this was always our plan, and it's the right plan, and it's the right thing to be doing.
3: That was the Prime Minister facing the press pack at a preschool last Sunday, but he wasn't there to have a play in the sandpit. He was in the bear pit of politics, announcing another election policy designed to boost support for the National Party. And there he was fielding a pointed question about that from TVNZ reporter Jason Walls, who asked if unveiling an extension to paid parental leave last weekend was really a response to the controversy caused by Stuart Nash the week before, after he suggested that National MP for Napier Katie Nimmin was lazy for the time she took off after having a baby. But not convinced by Christopher Luxon's denial 2 days later was News Talk ZB reporter Ethan Griffith and Wellington Morning's host Nick Mills.
4: You'd have to be an idiot if you actually believed that this was all planned for this particular date if the Nash story hadn't been there. I mean, this is a complete one-upmanship.
5: Yeah, I mean, National are making hay of this, Nash's comments. I mean, look at social media accounts for all National MPs. I mean, they've all pretty much posted about it. And fair enough, it's a hit on New Zealand First, who they are worried about taking their votes. This is politics, right?
3: And last Thursday, the Post's columnist Janet Wilson had this take.
6: You know, New Zealand politics has slid into Looney Tunes territory when it takes the misogynistic utterances of a failed politician to reignite the National Party's ardent love bombing of the female vote.
3: Now, coincidentally, the day before National's announcement on parental leave, Stuart Nash himself and his wife Sarah both spoke to their local paper Hawke's Bay Today and confirmed that he was now taking his leave of politics for good. But he was still insisting that his now notorious text message had been misinterpreted. And the man who made the private message public used his podcast this week to hit back at the media because he said they misinterpreted his motivation for doing that.
7: And was this a situation where the communication was private? And the answer is no. And I don't need a lecture from a two-bit journalist on those matters.
3: Former Cabinet Minister Chris Finlayson there in this week's episode of his podcast, Cross Party Lines, one outlet that has done well out of the sorry Stuart Nash saga. I took a look at that on this week's Midweek Media Watch. It's in our podcast feed if you missed it. Now, Stuart Nash also had another point about parental leave to make on social media before he faded out of politics for good. And the New Zealand Herald's Katie Bradford picked up on that last Monday when she was filling in on the Herald Now Ryan Bridge Today show.
8: Stuart Nash himself pointed out he was part of a Labor government that increased that leave. If Nationals' pledge succeeds, maybe mums will have something to thank Stuart Nash for after all.
3: And that would be an irony if that does come to pass. But while she was at it, Katie Bradford summed up the sceptics' view on the timing of Nationals' new family-friendly policy like this.
8: A cynic might say it was time to maximise the blowback from Nash's comments and capitalise on the anger from mums who try to balance it all and feel like they are failing. But it was only a decade ago that National dragged the chain as Labor fought for 26 weeks paid leave. That was a win that Labor and New Zealand First were happy to point out yesterday.
3: But while the Prime Minister was telling reporters last Sunday that no matter what the media cynics say, his new party policy was nothing to do with Stuart Nash, it was no coincidence he was fully flanked by female ministers and MPs from his party at the time. And on Monday, RNZ's Ingrid Hipkiss asked the Prime Minister this on Morning Report.
9: Is it about getting more young women to vote for you? In the polls, it suggests that you, you aren't polling as well with women.
10: Oh, Ingrid, it's such a cynical perspective on a Monday morning. It's actually about making sure we support working mums and dads across this country.
3: The PM gamely laughed off her misplaced cynicism like this.
9: You'll be surprised how cynical I can be at any time of the day, honestly. Okay,
10: oh,
9: tariffs, tariffs and oil.
3: But Christopher Luxon was a little less comfortable with this follow-up question from Ingrid Hipkiss.
9: If it's so important, why has National vetoed it in the past?
10: In what way? Sorry. How do you want to...
9: Have you not vetoed it, Bill English?
10: I'm sorry. I only came to politics in 2020, Ingrid. I don't know what happened in the past. I'm focused on the future, and this is a really important policy for me and for our caucus and for our party.
3: Well, those with political memories that do go back before 2020, including several in the media who seized on that comment, knew that this was true. Meanwhile, his own deputy that same day was telling the media it was opportunism for National to switch the policy now.
11: You know, the timing feels a little political. They've opposed this policy for a long time, and then the Stuart Nash, Katie Niman thing happens and they come out with this a few days later.
3: Though ACT leader David Seymour is also open to the accusation of opportunistic switches of policy, having earlier opposed National's desire to follow other countries in banning social media for those who are under 16, ZB's Canterbury Mornings host John McDonald reacted like this when David Seymour suddenly suggested last week it might be better to ban them from smartphones instead.
12: Banning kids from having a smartphone? I mean, talk about dream on. At least with the social media ban idea, it sounds good on paper. Only on paper. But trying to ban kids from having a smartphone, that doesn't even sound good on paper. Let alone reality. I mean, I'm not sure what David Seymour's trying to do here, because if he just doesn't support a social media ban for kids, just leave it at that.
3: But when other parties seem to be attracting extra support for something that polls say is popular, well, why wouldn't you? Last weekend, extending parental leave also got more legs in the media when Finance Minister Nicola Willis told reporters that the ACT Party was the roadblock to them doing this before now, as Jason Walls told TVNZ's One News viewers last Sunday.
1: It was actually Nicola Willis that was quite pointed, and she said, we, quote, didn't have it in our coalition agreement for this term, and ministerial responsibility for paid parental leave sits with Brooke Van Velden from the ACT Party. She did not prioritize this change in her work program. Now, I spoke to Brooke Van Velden just moments ago, and she was relatively surprised at this, saying not once in the last 3 years did the National Party tell her that this was an area of focus that they really wanted to hone in on.
3: And last Tuesday, Mike Hosking took Nicola Willis to task about that on News Talk ZB, like this.
13: Any regrets going after Brooke and turning it into what it became?
14: I absolutely didn't do that. I was asked why National hadn't done it in our first term, which is a fair question. I gave an honest answer, which was that it wasn't prioritised in our coalition agreement.
3: And Mike Hosking seemed convinced by what Nicola Willis had to say there, and he added this about the actual policy.
13: Meantime, the Greens have decided, it's not that big a deal. I mean, $120 million, and that's once fully implemented. They could have done it in 3.5 minutes. They didn't. And so you do wonder whether these announcements, there's a lot of these sort of announcements coming up that you go, well, why didn't you do it in the last 3 years? Anyway, meantime,
3: the Greens, like the National Party, it seems Mike Hosking has moved ground a little on this too. He's often criticised proposed policies from other

0: asking him about?
1: I don't know.
2: But Mike Hosking didn't ask the Prime Minister about the parental leave policy next up on his show. Instead, he asked Christopher Luxon about ACT's policy announced the same day by David Seymour, rejigging the health budget to give Pharmac more to spend on costly drugs, also pretty popular in the polls. And he also asked the Prime Minister about the Greens' moratorium on data centres, part of a fuller policy launch on Sunday that didn't get quite the same headlines. But it did create a pretty strange start when TVNZ's Q&A last Sunday led with the Green co-leader Chloe Swarbrick.
3: And as we've seen internationally, that there is real concern that the water usage of these AI data centres turns local water supply into sludge. So we're just saying, let's take a moment.
2: The fill-in host Tova O'Brien then spent too many moments bogging down the interview on what sludge is.
3: Water
2: sludge,
3: that they once upon a time relied on. Well, sludge is shorthand for water that is undrinkable. So you've seen clear, fresh
4: sludge
3: water.
4: Sludge is hyperbolic for some of the examples that we've seen in the United States where it's cloudy or it's brown. There may or may not be sediment, but it's not sludge, is it?
3: Cloudy brown water that is undrinkable, I think most people would understand as shorthand for effectively sludge.
2: And yes, a shorthand for sludge might have helped because the questions kept coming.
3: It is undrinkable water that people used to be able to rely
4: on. What is sludge?
3: And I think we're kind of missing sight of the bigger point here.
4: People are worried enough as it is without fear-mongering by using terms like sludge, right? You could just say cloudy water that people find undrinkable.
2: Well, yes, let's say that. And that came after a long to and fro over the differences between data centres and AI data.
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7: Hello again, long you, long one him happy stop harem this pla half hour long news na current affairs broadcast long ABC Radio Australia One Talk program. Tete emi Monday number 3 long moon August. One time you again me Sam Seke. Long program tete Papua New Guinea Islands region e make him all recovery work blong kiss him all body blong online e bin die long solwara. No got kaikai na good plus shipping e make him all people blong or lick lick island long Bougainville e risk him life long go long solwara. Solomon Islands government e make him bina haba long malaita one plus priority. Telco ads blong Papua New Guinea e come second long 2026 paradise runway. Na all Pacific Island country win him 2+ gold medal long Commonwealth Games, 10+ medal all guitar. Em all story by Yumi Harim behind, now yet Emia Natasha Metten one time Radio Australia News.
8: Thank you, Sam. President of the United States Donald Trump e talk negotiations by come up close to one time Iran behind long emi Hollenbeck all attack blong em long Tehran. Report e talk emi make him display neck all same display all talk whereby he come up by got all talk blong reopen him straight blong Hormuz na to pine him one plus one bell whereby give him bell e see long United States long all nuclear program blong Iran. Iran yet e talk e come close to long make him one plus deal one time Oman long manage him traffic e go e come long straight that's all inoga talk blong reopen him. Mr. Trump e talk emi expect him on negotiations long come up behind the click long display day that's all emi no talk clear long outside by stop long display all talk. All Pacific Northwestern U.S. states long Washington na Oregon e now walk facing worst fire season long em inside long 30+ years. Governor long Washington e declare him also 1+ statewide state of emergency. Same time plenty all fire e will continue long Bagarapim region na destroy him close to 600+ structures na force him 1,000 man Mary long losing place. Report it of 4,000 plow firefighters in now walk halivim long stop him spread long display fire. One time all crew he come long 14 plow nara plus state na team where he come long Australia na New Zealand. 2+ line in Daipinis behind long 1+ helicopter he crash na fire long ground inside long country long Greece. Report it of 2+ helicopter he collide long west long Athens. All crew he walk halivim long pinisim display fire. Behind long only carry out 1+ search, all Greek authorities e talk out, all same 2+ line e die na nara 2+ e survive. All European Union or EU.

0: Iba hole one pla emergency meeting long big plan number blong on migrants where you come inside long North African territory country blong Spain Ciota. Spain it talk this pla crossing even stop behind long police even put in one pla 500 meter floating barrier long stop him all man Mary long he come through long Solwara. All authorities he talk more long 50,000 he cross he go inside long country blong Ciota inside long one pla day that's all. Some pla blong all he go back long Morocco. Report it close to 67 pla man Mary he die. Time only walk time long cross he go inside long Spain. Long country blong Peru, all authorities he talk he got one pla liklik balos where he crash long desert long south side na emi carry more tourists he come long Germany, Italy, na Spain. Report it talk all get a 13 pla line outside he stop and tap long balos. He die time balos he come down time emi walk fly over long archaeological site long Nazca lines. All officials he talk behind long balos emi crash emi bin pyre. Em osem na emi make him hard long all long trying to long he go save him all passenger. All fuel suppliers na service station long Australia he kiss him talk save he come long treasurer outside he walk ask him long all consumer watchdog long monitor him all price behind long display fuel excise discount he penis. Report he talk treasurer Jim Chalmers he ask him ACCC long increasing scrutiny long fuel price inside long country now warn him to all company outside all he pine him all he walk happy price he go on tap Thomas long same all by facing multi-million-dollar fine. Only expect long up in fuel price, he go on top close to 16 cents, 1 liter. Treasurer Chalmers, he talk, he look all same display heavy, but he go big plan more. Suppose by long Middle East, he continue. Na display me penisimol news blong you me long today. Thank you, Sam.
1: Thank you, Natasha. Na now all get a story long program. All people long New Guinea Island region long Papua New Guinea been walk boom long make him all recovery walk long kiss him all body long all line where he been die long Solwara. Provincial Police Commander long New Island Chief Superintendent Albert Bailey he talk now long this time only suspend him all recovery walk. PPC Bailey he talk one time Hilda Wayne long this
2: We are maritime province and GA under the same region. So we said accommodate this the sea, Bismarck, Solomon Pacific Sea that surrounds us. And that's how we are. And then like what spill over is also my concern. I'm lifelong man. So yes, I feel a big sorrow in their condolence, gratitude towards the family of all. And when we are doing the exercise, like me, but the system arises, including the all stakeholder partners, National Maritime Safety Authorities, the Provincial Disaster, the police, the New Island Provincial Health Authorities, the communities, I would say, comprising NGOs, SME groups, all these people. I think it's everyone from the island, mainland, Tika group of islands that we head up where the incident happens. At Jaul and Lavangan Series.
3: Me talk to one time, Administrator Blong, East New Britain, I appreciate him too and acknowledge him big plus support, lo province, lo you, na police force, lo nor joint or agencies, long make him this la research, blong East New Britain too. Yeah, this plan continue yet, one time, or work book namel long you plow agencies.
2: People were involved very, very fast and then they were keeping their ears, eyes open. No, all or any or body remaining floating or all evidence like where to pick up. So yes, I would say from yes, coming on the ground from day one, people were putting up the best we can talk. The commitment really, long time recovering all bodies that were been drowned and from the weather authorities or specialists that current was flooding into our area. And when the first, second, third body was detected, Mibla is our current now. Yeah. So Mibla walk along, keep him eye and attention on that. Not only that, physically, there were boats sent out by NFA through coordination with our team here, Provincial Disaster Committee, which the manager, the CEO of the law and order as well as police were taking the lead by physically patrolling around the waters or area where current was so strong. Me play you seem big club boat logo Poga Gem. Poga Gem is the boat that we utilize mostly long all outer island because look strong black current way no nab low lim strong blow normal boats like 23 footer boats with 40 or 60 or 75 HP power by no nab or same so that's what we've been doing. And then the search has been continuing, but what I learned is the legal time now has been suspended, maybe 2-3 days or something. Now it would be the discretion of the provincial manager here to make a call so that at least maybe I can try and patrol him the waters around Tikak's group of island to see if any bodies are remaining or whatever exhibits can be detected and picked up.
1: And Provincial Police Commander Long New Island Chief Superintendent Albert Bailey even talk one time Hilda Wayne. One black community leader na two former district coordinator Long Nisan Island Long Autonomous Region Long Bougainville emi like him gamani mas luksave Long Heavy Long Nogat Kaikai Long Nisan Island. Sylvia Renetti I talk now I no got ship I save bring him Kaikai go Long Island. Na old man Mary only save risk him life long all long travel plenty hour long go come long buka long baim. Miss Renetti said he now work all of them community court manager long law na justice legal service long Arawa I talk. Old man Mary who said he been loose long soul waraname long nisan na buka long sampla wiki gopinis em only go long baim kakai long buka behind long salem or copra long all. Emia Miss Renetti he talk ma long display one time Natasha Metten.
4: Only go kame because now em big langre lo nisan lo disla time now So lo line work long karem or copra long only come because inogat. Sip na iwo logo lo nisan. On plus sip lo misa regular logo lo nisan emi stop lo dry dock. So mi play bagarap gen. Last time mi play olo kago igo good lo nisan. Igo ikam. Em consistent run long lo sip. Now em no gat. Start lo dis la cyclone maila ya. It didn't got dry season behind it got cyclone Myla and you know everything just continue to flow and people continue to suffer.
0: I'm now sip stop na how old man Mary Lonisan look kissimol kaikai.
4: I'm now looking now old money bo I lose yeah because look lo crime come gen lo kissimol kaikai. This la tupla be copra na kakao yeah and long come na buy him rice lo all store because time win and block in ibla mol money ta suicide ka solo come because lo disla lo hungry yeah.
0: How long sa take him Sylvia lo nisan kam golo buka
4: I'm sa take him emi depend long or horse power blo boat suppose you travel long or 60 horse or 75 and normally 3 hours yeah suppose you travel long or 40 horse na you got tired now this line by take him close to 5 hours to come. Yeah. Good luck time, and by me, he run straight. Na time no good, Isawe. By tide, you go through, you go back, win by cunning, you go on our plan. I'm all man now, all work look on because only find him kai kai. So, time disaster, he talk long, stop him all man, look on. They can't help it, so they only try and walk about, now only find him, Birua, or Solorana. Em tasol now sem government blom itla emina wok lo look long or good la transport or only safe lo money travel lik ship blom itla tu I bagarap na yang guys ta pemon bla I bin sa helping mitla good but em tu emino wok na we miss it ang guys ta tu plus ship on them or kissing long atolls na nisan or ship ang guys ta blom buka no making wok ken so make him more money, Safal Gata.
0: Or make him sample a neck or same, all by make him sample a road, Lokarim Gaikai or same. I'll leave him go low line on his son.
4: Right now, he no got yet. He got one plus ship, but then all si blong old business mana oli ron lo like blong on sambla time oli like halpin boli halpin na kisim ol kako blong ol misa na dropin behind goal or about lema kute shipping but then one time na depend lo volume lo kago to lo stop over lo nisa tapos inoga planti ka kago em bale na blo kisim em na old man by risky molet lo go lo ligligo or boat
1: M. Sylvia Renetti, even talk one time, Natasha Metten. Bina Haba Tuna Processing Plant and Port Project long Malaita Province, Hemi one for a big fella project where coalition government long Prime Minister Machiwale, Hemi looking more same one for a priority for developing. Prime Minister Wale, Hemi been talemout behind him and delegation blow him been go talk with him all got a senior government official long America two fella week ago finish all of them America. Hemi interest for developing this fella Bina Harbor project. Yeah. Bina Harbor, Hemi stop long south side blong road from Aoki town provincial capital blong Malaita where Hemi inside long Aoki Langalanga constituency blong Prime Minister this time Machiwale. Plan Hemi stop finish this time for developing this wala Bina Harbor project long cost blong over $200 million. Project here by Hemi including more the facility or same this for a tuna processing factory, one for a port, marine side infrastructure and all get any kind support facility long soa. This for a Bina Harbor development, Hemi you know one for a new project, Hemi one for a thinking where national government with the Malaita province, he been talk about finish with them some for a more big for a development, all of them this for a Aluta Basin project for plenty years before come yet after independence. Now, big fella thinking behind long orgata, big fella development project all of them here now, Hemi for Mexua, Malaita, Hemi garem two kind economic impact project here for help him development long province, and save provide him employment long orgata, young fella long Malaita. But Hemi orgata thinking and talk no more, kasem 10 years ago, long 2016, time government, Hemi endorse him this for a Bina Harbor project for set him up one for a international seaport and tuna processing facility. Time here now, government, Hemi actually allocate him land and waka with them two for a government from Australia and New Zealand. With them this fella International Finance Corporation long orgata waka for stratum land, doing okat analysis alongside long finance and economic benefit and plan for orgata potential investor. Long early last week, after Hemi Kasim back from trip Blohem go long America and Japan, Prime Minister Machiwale Hemi happy for talem long orgata media long Honiara that Bina Harbor project here by Hemi now actually move forward.
5: By me expect him that by America send him assessment team Blohem come lo towards the end of August. Bagot kam look oga take very strong interest lo Bina. And I'll get give him very firm commitment, of course subject to the details, to get Bina from a green field to development stage. That means him go from this time you may boost no more and anything low sides here to having a wharf, jetty, port, fuel storage, water, energy, example basic roads. That gets it to development stage. Then after that I'll get interest more for DFC and private sector blow getter. Or look low processing, so factories and also. We have much work to do to be able to get all the information we need so the time outcome low August, we have a bankable project to present. I'll get a little bit disappointed low me, or get things say me hold him go everything will be enough, or go give him before financing. I would like to start working next year construction. So I'm happy to note the spirit where I would got him for support him Yumi, and spirit where Yumi got him too for get him something a quick time. But we now need to get our officials to work, and IFC and New Zealand and those where stand waiting for me. So Bina is a critical one, and I am very confident that the funding, Hemi, you may not sign it, everything not confirmed good yet, but I am very confident, Lohem.
1: Mr. Walehem is a section Lohem. We have been go talk with them about the people of Gaman Blong America. Tell them, say, by this fellow section Blong America, we by come here. by look for developing this fala Bina Harbor project Lomalaita, also one for the priority Blong Kam and Blong Hem.
5: So we've had very good meetings at the highest levels, right? The State Department and then come down to MCC and DFC. Or get bar of boss now. Go story with him, or get there. No get the like races for come helping you. Me fala also thinking around him what we share with different partners. They're open to all these ideas about assessment team come now by look him. But of course, Bina now was a main proposal Mifala go with him for US, which combines MCC and DFC. And then there's a pipeline of infrastructure projects also. So they're open to those. They want to come and then make sure him meet him now requirements. Lot to follow agencies here and USTDA as well. So we have another month or come by working with him finance and planning and infrastructure and other ministries and agencies for you may get them a clearer picture. If you may do him this one and all the information is at hand, they are keen for Bina now. Me go back more like you, scrassy me more. You may, Bina may start construction end of next year. They don't see funding as an issue if we can tick all the boxes for meeting all the requirements. But they're really keen to get work started, Lohem.
1: And Prime Minister Blong Solomon Islands, Matthew Wale. Name Delilah Goni or Delco Art, Emino Nupla Long PNC Fashion World, Natu Long Paradise Runway, behind Long Olibin Makim M, 2023 Designer Blong Year. Miss Goni now come second time Long Showcase him all collection Blong M Long 2026 Paradise Runway, where he been come up Long Day number one Blong Moon August here Long Brisbane, Australia. Paradise Runway Emmy one plus annual multicultural fashion boom where PNG Fashion Week kirapim long celebrate him all Pacific na indigenous heritage creativity na diversity. Delilah to Emmy Seaman Blong Miss Bird of Paradise Western Highlands na Emmy bin tok one time Natasha Meten long collection Blong M.
6: Inspiration Blong Me behind law all designs Blong Me. I'm one plus traditional piece from me back in Western Highlands Province, Bal. So time you look inside of Bal, I'm just like one plus person, blow mama finely twisted ropes, wools that also rouse him into two. Now personally also weave him, I'm strong now. It's so comfortable that all man or Western Highlander man back lo place I'm also wearing him Bal. So the research blow me looking here. Julo time come inside na some we are into modernization all this now. Save blow me and make me and plenty blow also skill sell or die out. And we plan need to keep him this la person tradition blah blah blah. So how can I put it out there? Make him or mama still make him this la work blow yet. So lo first time we been go showcase lo Paradise Runway, 2023. So me kissim this law some traditional inspired blomie. But before that I me make him into everyday wear where me been introducing this like trend bilum head wrap. So time will line or meri or bilum nekoma where it's easier for people to wear it everywhere in the Papua New Guinea and overseas.
0: Yeah.
6: So time you wear him round is like you are promoting PNG in your everyday wear. So this line now when we go inside the Paradise Runway and we been come as the one top designer 2023.
0: Yeah.
6: So yes. Yeah, so,
7: Oh okay. Now when I'm something I'm keeping interest blow you. Look continue lo making this blow work.
6: So Jenny blow me come and me looking at what keeps me going is it's about the person and the love. And it's when the customer or line will come in, or like him or walk, now buy him. And it is my everyday living. So how can I make a living? And then me looking for service, the living blow me too. I'm sustainable. Naraplo, I've looked after a lot of people, and then I've built a lot of youths in Delco's artwork.
0: Yeah.
6: Yes, and then from there me no stop and me keep going. But on the Paradise Runway 2023, just like now it's like Jenny Blomi. Me going without sponsors. I don't depend on the sponsors. You want you like I'm help him, you help him. No, that is when we sit back, and when we expect people to help us, there is no miracles in life, you know. So now me come here, same kind of journey as we've been going through 2023 here, because the Western Highlands, maybe I've been first province too, lo Highlands region, Mama said region, lo Osteem, Miss Bird of Paradise, Western Highlands, and it was my initiative, which I fought for it from the beginning of the year, 2025. Me try and put in paper go at the last minute, before lo crowning, national crowning, I'm trying to go on a Barapa coming said, and I'm recognizing him Gisla, and I'm coming as a full sponsor. But you saw, by the time people go here, there was a struggle to this platform. So, that was hard to work to, I'm rousing coins, blog, I'm here to support him Gisla. Now, when I came here to Brisbane, my account was just zero. Zero at all, because time people are running Gisla Walker, I'm still waiting for my allowance. Now, you know, I can't just sit down and wait. You know, I started from scratch, so I have to keep going. So, as I've said already, you know, a man must come in and help him. You know, expect one black man to help him. So, I will be pushing him. Me come here, from zero balance, and Mr. Australia.
1: M. Display founder, Blong Delco Arts, PNG designer, Delilah Gonina, and me been story one time, Natasha Metten. 2026 Commonwealth Games, hemi finish now long Glasgow, long Scotland, and long final day long competition. Fiji, hemi make him history, time lifter long Olgeta, Taniela Raini Bongi, hemi win him gold and break him record long same time. Win long Raini Bongi, hemi all of them make a 2 gold medal long Yumi Olgeta country long Pacific Islands, follow gold medal long Samoa last week. Where young fella 18-year-old Gele Science Towers hemi been winning long 77-kilogram long weight lifting division. Towers hemi set him 2 fella Commonwealth Games record 2 long 107-kilogram snatch and long total lift long 237-kilogram lift long hem. And then long weekend no more, heavyweight lifter long Fiji, Taniela Raini Bongi, long main 110-kilogram division, hemi lift him 170-kilogram long snatch, where hemi won for the new games record, 208-kilogram long clean and jerk, where hemi nara games record, total long 378-kilogram lift. People from Fiji and even Olgeta from Yumi long Pacific Island country where stop long venue and long games long Glasgow, long Fiji and everywhere around long world Olgeta is happy for Raini Bongi and congratulating him. Yumi hear him a little bit commentary long him from Commonwealth Games media coverage.
8: To the weightlifting and the last day of competition, as always, saw the biggest lifters bring the curtain down.
9: Rainham Bongi still right in the mix here for the gold medal. Especially if he lifts this here. 208 on the bar now. It's gone up 5 kilos. He's got a PB of 210 in the clean and jerk, has this man. Remember the bronze medal at the Birmingham Commonwealth Games. He's going all out here. He's going for it, and he's got it. Commonwealth Games record locked in there in the clean and jerk for the Fijian Taniela Rainabongi, and will that be a gold medal winning lift? The reaction of a champion, we'll be finding out in the next few minutes. Taniela Rainabongi of Fiji winning the gold. Cyril Tchatchet, the second of England, the silver. And Xavier Lusignan of Canada, the bronze.
1: Amir Liglik Haptok-Tok belong Taniela Raini Bongi behind long weightlifting gold medal win belong him, long Commonwealth Games long Glasgow, long Laspla night belong Pilai.
10: People are watching at home, it means a lot to them. Thanks to the supporters, they came out. And all the people of Fiji, they are so happy for this win, so emotional. And thank for the support here tonight.
1: Ham first gold medalist from Fiji long Commonwealth Games, heavyweight lifter Taniela Rainibongi long Glasgow. So altogether, Pacific Islands he win him 10 fala medal everyone long Glasgow Games, including 2 fala gold medal from Samoa and Fiji, yeah. Long end, long Glasgow 2026, Australia hemi come out clear winner alongside long medal tally with them 70 fala gold, 45 silver and 56 bronze, 171 medals altogether. Far away behind Australia long number 2, hemi England with them 29 gold, 45 silver and 36 bronze. Then third, hemi Canada with them 19 gold, India 13 gold, Orgata host Scotland long number 5 with them 13 gold 2, but fewer silver medal. And New Zealand hemi long number 6 with them 10 fala gold, 14 silver and 12 fala bronze medal. Long Yumi long Pacific Islands, Samoa hem long number 17 with them 1 fala gold and 1 fala silver medal. Fiji hemi long number 20 with them 1 fala gold and 1 fala silver medal blong hem. Then Nauru hemi garem 2 fala bronze medal and Olgata Norfolk Island, Papua New Guinea, Tonga and Tuvalu Olgata I garem 1-1 bronze medal blong Olgata. 11 fala Pacific Island country na Olgata I among 74 Commonwealth country round long world where take part long 2026 Commonwealth Games long Scotland, where over 2,700 Olgata athletes now play long hem from July 23, Kasem August number 2. Let me finish him display ABC Radio Australia one talk program long today. Me Sam Seke talk maki me pla Olgata one walk me talk. Bye-bye now.
11: 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That's been the ABC's One Talk program there for our listeners in Melanesia. 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

0: RNZ Pacific, hello Olgeta. I'm Moira Tuila Epatela with the news. The Deputy Speaker of Fiji's Parliament says that special measures are needed to increase women's representation in politics. Leonora Ngere Ta Umboa joined dozens of other women MPs from the Pacific at New Zealand's Parliament last week for the Tuakana, Teina, Whenua, Talanoa, Wangana. Ms Ngere Ta Umboa says progress in increasing women's political representation in the Pacific remains slow. She says in Fiji's case, she advocates for temporary special measures to ensure at least a basic level of women in the parliament.
1: Of course, it starts with the political parties having that in their constitutions first to make sure that they have adequate women or a certain percentage of women as candidates in every election. And then also just encouraging women to really, really stand up and be counted.
0: The US Army Corps of Engineers says it has completed more than half of the requested temporary generator installations on Rota. Crews have been working to restore essential services following the devastation caused by Super Typhoon Barbie last month. The Engineer Corps has been installing generators at facilities including shelters, the Rota Health Centre, telecommunications sites, water wells and police and fire stations. Volunteer firefighters say they have been urging Fire and Emergency New Zealand to strengthen its wildfire preparations ahead of the heightened fire risk expected from a super El Nino. The anticipated El Nino is likely to bring drier than normal conditions to parts of the country, increasing the potential for wildfires. But Bill Buttsbach, head of the United Fire Brigades Association, says the sector must strategize.
2: We have been engaging with FEN senior leadership in the past 2 months ourselves about the Super El Nino fire season we expect this year, and we have expressed similar concerns to the other stakeholders in terms of our preparedness for that.
0: At the same time, a new industry survey shows the numbers of specialist forest firefighters at private forest companies is down 20%. In the first 940 days of its time in office, New Zealand's coalition government passed more legislation under urgency than any other since at least 2008. Ira Lee has more.
3: The figures show successive governments have been reaching more often for urgency. A former Attorney General, National's Chris Finlayson, says MPs should consider sitting in the House for longer to get through the work. Former Labour Prime Minister Sir Geoffrey Palmer wants to make it more difficult for any government to trigger urgency in the House. Sir Geoffrey says the Coalition's high use of urgency was a sign it was trying to avoid scrutiny, something echoed by Labour's Kieran McEnulty. But Leader of the House Louise Upston is rejecting the claim, saying the government only used urgency when needed.
0: A retired Salvation Army pastor has finished walking the length of New Zealand to raise money for food banks. Gavin Baxter took just over 6 months to complete the Te Araroa Trail from Bluff to Cape Reinga. He raised $30,000 for food banks to support households struggling with the cost of living. That's roughly $10 for every kilometre he tramped.
4: I got to saying, well, that kilometre was actually worth $50 and that one was worth $5. You know, so all of those sort of games you play to fill your mind with positive thoughts, it's deeply satisfying.
0: Gavin Baxter says his highlights from the trail include the Southern Lakes and seeing the snow-capped Tararua's ranges. In world news, US President Donald Trump says talks with Iran will happen tomorrow, but he has declined to set a deadline for an agreement after earlier saying he had called for an imminent attack in hopes of quickly reaching a deal. Mr. Trump did not provide details of where renewed negotiations would take place or who would be involved. The United States says it will make a bond scheme for business and tourism visas permanent for around 50 countries. Visa applicants could be charged a bond of up to $20,000 in order to obtain a visa, with the money returned to them upon their departure. Countries on this list include Papua New Guinea, Tonga, Tuvalu and Vanuatu. 30 of the 50 countries are in Africa. Heading into sport. Prince Edward, the Duke of Edinburgh, has declared the Commonwealth Games closed at this morning's closing ceremony. For the Pacific, there were a total of 10 medals in Glasgow, including 2 gold. Christina Persico reports.
5: The weightlifting arena was a happy hunting ground for Pacific athletes, providing 6 of the region's 10 medals. This includes gold medals to Samoa's Seine Stowers and Fiji's Taniela Rainimongi. There were weightlifting bronze medals for Papua New Guinea and Nauru, and silver to Samoa's John Tuffy. Fiji and Tuvalu got bronze medals in the boxing ring, and Tonga's Paul Lamonta has a judo bronze medal. Norfolk Island's Shay Wilson picked up a bronze in the women's lawn bowls. Australia topped the medal table with 70 gold medals, while New Zealand was in 6th place with 10 gold.
0: Silver Ferns mid-quarter Mila Reolu Buchanan says their Commonwealth Games gold medal shows a strong domestic competition is paramount to success on the international stage. The Silver Ferns beat Jamaica to win in Glasgow, but Nepal is under a cloud in Aotearoa, with the ANZ Premiership facing an uncertain future with no plans yet in place for next year. Ruelu Buchanan says netball is the most popular women's sport in New Zealand, and the domestic competition must be saved.
6: This medal is actually for netball in New Zealand. Currently there is no competition, and that's the reality, and it's really hard to believe that, you know, the future is uncertain for us. We've just shown that we have won a gold at the Commonwealth Games, and it just blows my mind that the future is uncertain.
0: New Zealand won 2 gold and 8 medals in total on the final day of competition, their biggest single-day haul in Glasgow, with Sydney Andrews becoming the first Kiwi woman to claim a Commonwealth Games gold in judo. The team also won 3 silvers and 3 bronze to finish 6th on the medal table, with 36 medals, including 10 gold. And Laurie Daly has ended months of speculation, confirming he won't coach the New South Wales State of Origin team next year. Daly confirmed on his Big Sports Breakfast radio show that he's leaving the role following last month's 2-1 series win over Queensland, and nominated his assistant Matt King as his choice to take over as head coach. That's your latest news and sport from RNZ Pacific. For more on our stories, please head over to our website, rnzi.com.
7: Bolivianaka, this is Pacific Waves from RNZ Pacific. I'm Susana Swisuki. Coming up, a former Fiji Deputy Prime Minister acquitted of all criminal charges. Australia overtakes China to become the Pacific's biggest aid donor, and Pacifica actors take the lead on a new TV series. A former Fiji Deputy Prime Minister, Manoa Kamikamitha, has been acquitted of corruption charges. Mr. Kamikamitha had been accused of perjury and giving false information to a public servant. Fiji Village is reporting that Prime Minister Sitiveni Rambuka intends to give him back his job. Kaya Selby has more.
8: I apologise if some people may have thought I'd let them down.
9: An emotional Manoa Kamikamitha following Monday afternoon's court case, his political future held in jeopardy for 9 months until today. After resigning in October, he had promised to clear his name.
8: Today we turn a new leaf. There is a government to run, there are people to lead, and that's where my focus will be, and of course an election as well. It's been a long time coming, and hopefully Fiji knows today the caliber of Manawa Kumikumi.
9: He had been caught up in the fallout over the appointment of Barbara Malimali to lead Fiji's Independent Commission Against Corruption, or FICAC. She, in 2024, was being investigated by FICAC into possible wrongdoing before she was appointed to run the very group investigating her. The circumstances of that appointment became the subject of an inquiry. Kamehameha was alleged to have stated to that inquiry he had no knowledge of her appointment before it was announced, but the Suva Magistrates Court ruled there was insufficient evidence to lay a case.
8: I was humbled that the magistrate actually quoted what I said at the COI. Those who know me know that integrity is very important in my life. To even suggest that I would do something that would, vaguely encroach on some decisions would be out of character. Everything is done above board. Everything is done with a lot of ethics and hard work, and that's the way we'll continue.
9: As for his political future, he says it's a decision for the Prime Minister.
8: It's got nothing to do with me. I did what I had to do when the charges came up, but as you know, I joined this role to serve our country, and whatever the Honourable Prime Minister has in store, I will accept that with grace and humility.
9: Manoa Kamehameha has been tipped as a likely successor to Sitiveni Rambuka. Fiji Village is reporting Mr. Rambuka intends to fully reinstate Mr. Kamehameha to cabinet. He was the Deputy Prime Minister and the Deputy Leader of the People First Party. He was also Trade, SME and Communications Minister. The Prime Minister's office has been approached for comment.
7: Last week, 29 women parliamentarians from 14 Pacific countries have traded their own legislatures for New Zealand's parliament in wintry Wellington. Among those who attended was Lenora Gerengeren-Tambua, Fiji's Deputy Speaker of Parliament. She spoke with Louis Collins about why progress in increasing women's political representation has been so slow.
10: Gerengeren-Tambua says one approach has consistently proven effective in increasing the number of women in politics.
1: Temporary special measures, I think, is the main one that I would like to really advocate for, in particular in Fiji. But, of course, it starts with the political parties having that in their constitutions first to make sure that they have adequate women or a certain percentage of women as candidates in every election, whether it's local government or national government elections. And then also encouraging women to really, really stand up and be counted.
10: Although women remain underrepresented in Fiji's parliament, she says women in politics and other leadership roles are making a significant impact.
1: On board representations, in boardrooms, we have a lot of women in leadership in government as CEOs, as permanent secretaries, as we call them in Fiji.
10: One example is Fiji's Minister for Fisheries and Forestry, Alitia Banivalu, the first woman to hold the portfolio.
11: Amazingly, we've had high enrollment rates in the field of forestry and fisheries for women in tertiary institutions. The interest in these sectors is growing, and we are glad that most young girls are enrolling into forestry and fisheries courses at tertiary level. Hope that not only our programs, but the desire for women to participate in politics, to know that they want to make a difference in society, is a platform that they would consider, coming into, which is to be a political candidate in the upcoming election or in the elections in the future. If they want to make a difference, this is somewhere, they can make that difference. Women have a very unique skills in them. We are carers, we look after homes, we are facilitators of homes, we are financial controllers. So those are skills that are important, in making decisions, not only for our families, but on a national level.
10: Furuta Babo Manate, one of just four women MPs in Parliament of Kiribati, the week has been an invaluable opportunity to learn from colleagues across the region.
12: I've been very inspired that I started this vlog. So I've got two videos out now. I've got comments and requests and little girls as young as 12 years old reaching out and asking what education did you pursue to become an MP. It's been very inspiring. This meeting has been very inspiring.
10: Do young women in Kiribati see politics as a viable career path?
12: Nah, because
13: as it is in the Pacific, we're very male-dominated communities, right? And so from my island, from Mayana, it's a very male-dominated island, and only male make the decisions, and this is an association of old men, and so they are the ones that make decisions, and I think that's the mindsets of the our young women in Kiribati. But me being there as the youngest member of parliament right now is a testament that we can do it.
10: Manate says the geography of Kiribati creates an additional challenge for women seeking elected office. With government centred in the capital on Tarawa, people living on the country's many outer islands can face significant barriers to participating in politics.
13: We have the female representation of parliamentarians now in the parliament that we have is mainly women that have lived on the capital, on Tarawa, but are from these respective different islands. And so me, I've lived my whole life on Tarawa as well. It's like a 2-hour boat ride, 15-minute plane ride to my island. And so probably these young women on Tarawa who are getting all the education that they want and they'll receive can be aspired to become MPs from the different islands that they come from, yeah? As far as the southern part of Arore, Makin, you know, to these different islands of Kiribati. But yeah, it's really complex that we're scattered, but it's also a blessing.
14: China may no longer be the biggest lender in the Pacific, but Chinese firms are dominating the regional construction scene. That's according to a new report from Australian think tank, the Lowy Institute. Kaya Selby has more.
9: It's being called the Pacific's lost decade of development. COVID-19, the war in Ukraine, the war in Iran have all shaken Pacific supply chains for fuel, fertilizer, and food that the region depends on from the world. And while aid spending has remained relatively stable in the Pacific despite massive cuts in recent years elsewhere, it's argued real development has flatlined. Here's lead report author Riley Duke.
15: That external financing can only do so much to help the governments respond to these continual and more frequent shocks. But there are ways, even in very disaster-prone areas, to build in resilience, and I mean, that is part of it. There's less exposure there.
9: Australia is the biggest donor and the biggest lender, New Zealand the second largest. Both of them give billions directly to the region each year, but also contribute to the World Bank, the Asian Development Bank, the United Nations and more, who fund the big infrastructure projects. Meanwhile, China are giving less because they're targeting more. The strategy now is small grants in local villages, building bridges or classrooms or roads, highly localised and strongly felt.
15: The grassroots projects, you know, the numbers have gone up massively since the pandemic. And, you know, a lot of this involves a lot of sort of people-to-people links. So training, equipment donations, scholarships. You know, China's not alone in pushing a lot of that engagement. But, you know, these are not traditional hallmarks of how China engages in places. So it's been a big strategic shift. And it does make the presence of China's engagement, you know, very tangible and felt very, very broadly across communities.
9: It's argued this buys them influence in small communities that could last for generations.
15: It's not diplomatically smart to produce poor quality projects that are bad reputationally for the people signing them, you know, on either side of the deal. You know, that's also a product of China sending higher quality, I mean, not just diplomats, but also firms and people have come into the region over the last few years. So I think China's producing higher quality projects, but there are still concerns and reports of white elephants, but you know, it very much depends who you ask.
9: But if China dominates in Pacific development anywhere, it's in construction. Duke says Australian and New Zealand firms are less willing and less able to make it out to the region to build. Thus, it's the Chinese builders getting the lion's share of the contracts, including $1.1 billion from the ADB over the last 9 years, 52% of the overall contract value. It's another dimension of their soft power.
15: It's expensive to get equipment out there. It's expensive to get the materials out in the region. And the requirements in terms of resilience to climate effects are very high. And I think it is challenging to find profitable projects. And that's why I think, you know, aid and development finance will always play a key role in funding infrastructure in the Pacific.
9: Overall, the landscape is becoming more debt-driven, but so long as it's spent on work that grows Pacific economies, Duke says it could be good.
15: Infrastructure is expensive, and mobilising that much grant financing is challenging for the Pacific countries that can handle the debt and have those high infrastructure needs. You know, lending is a positive form of engagement, you know, if it builds a high-quality, you know, growth-producing project.
9: Whether the Pacific can grow out of its lost decade of development is yet to be seen.
14: The creators of a new film for young people in Aotearoa hopes its authentic portrayal of teenage lives in New Zealand will resonate with audiences. Please Don't Break Anything, The First Night is a film series made for young people by young people. Starring Lilo Waingafa as Billy, the teenage murder mystery is set in a fictional rural Kiwi town and blends supernatural elements while touching on the real pressures facing teenagers today, such as rising mental health concerns, grief and isolation. Tiana Haxton spoke with the series creators.
16: The producer of Please Don't Break Anything, The First Night, says casting a Samoan actress as the lead is breaking cultural stereotypes. Lealani Siaosi hopes Pacific audiences will connect with seeing themselves reflected in a different way on screen.
17: It's just such a different experience to the more traditional way we've seen Samoan characters on screen and Islander characters on screen. We don't need to be comic relief and we don't need to be this cultural compass for a series. We can just be the main character and have that be enough.
16: The production follows a group of friends who reunite 4 months after the death of one of their closest friends, only for long-buried secrets to emerge as one teenager becomes convinced the death was no accident.
18: You did this. You murdered her.
16: For the writers and co-creators, Max Griffin and Donald McKenzie Mayo, it has been a long 8 years since the project's conception to seeing it reach the screen. McKenzie Mayo says the pair remained committed because they believe there needs to be more stories that reflect what being a young person in New Zealand is really like.
19: There's some really cool shows made for young people in New Zealand, but not that many, like not as many as in America or the UK. So just sort of fighting for another one, and one that we thought was at least a little bit authentic to what it really is like growing up in New Zealand, was something we were really holding up hope for, yeah.
16: Rather than creating a drama that focused solely on mental health, Griffin says the murder mystery format allowed those themes to emerge naturally.
20: Because mystery is great. Everyone loves mystery. And if you can take that mystery and push it into a direction where it starts getting interesting and you start thinking about those things, then that's where the good stuff comes.
16: Mayo, who also has a background in healthcare, says issues such as grief, anxiety and suicide are already part of many young people's lives. So the series aimed to reflect those realities without preaching to the viewers.
19: Oh man, young people in New Zealand are often sad. There's a lot of grief, there's a lot of drug use, and there's a lot of like struggling with things like thoughts of suicide, which is pretty tough and pretty hard to reckon with. The L series isn't meant to be some sort of like serious expose into these topics, but they naturally bleed through because they are a part of life.
16: Representation was another important part of the project. The lead character is a young Samoan woman who Siaosi says showcases how it feels to be a Pacific person living in Aotearoa.
17: To have a series where our lead actress is clearly going through something and having her being a young Tamaitai Samoa is really a great opportunity to kind of explore those topics and dive into something, I guess, that isn't very much discussed within our Pacifica peoples.
16: The production also invested heavily in emerging filmmakers, with most of the cast and crew under 30 and experienced professionals on set as mentors. McKenzie Mayo says this opened the doors to the industry for many who wouldn't otherwise get such chances.
19: Young people have to wait way too long to get their opportunities to show their talents. You know, there's that whole idea of having to earn your keep. And, you know, we really should respect the wisdom and experience of the generations before us. But just giving these little opportunities for really clever creatives to shine was so exciting.
16: Please Don't Break Anything, the first night, premiered on TVNZ Plus earlier this month and is also available on YouTube.
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21: 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PNG unveils a major support package for Vanuatu. Tourism businesses to undergo duty exemption compliance checks. Kilmun calls for faster resolution of public officials' court cases. European Union reaffirms long-term development partnership with Vanuatu. And Vanuatu gains momentum as Australian holiday destination. Good evening and welcome to Vanuatu Nightly News. I'm Kizzy Kalsakau. Leading our news tonight, government begins major review of Vanuatu's education system.

0: to the changing needs of Vanuatu and the wider world. He also commented on education officials and teachers that needed reform in any ways of improvement.
1: Supposed to be one that will start with them reform. It has to start with that. Some of you are performing below par reform. Some of you, me, when you miss up here, you have a lot of knowledge inside of you, but you are not utilizing that knowledge. How can we maximize this opportunity? Suppose you be out today from better tomorrow, blame me, let's give me round. Can we all agree? Many of you can blame law, education, the law, council of ministers. Almost every council of ministers, only start around with him. It's getting the blame just because majority blame me only lost that before. Let me comment again, let me see blame. Because them too, and we believe, say, suppose you be committed, you be serving time and things around. Comment me for that, work with you will some again, but it's below par. We ask me, everyone, we must work together.
0: Minister of Education Samuel Johnson says the government has decided the time has come for a comprehensive review of the education system with a strong focus on strengthening genuine trilingual education.
2: After traveling a long journey, we need to put a pause and reflect back to where we come from. Are we fully giving the education to our kids, or there's something that we need to review and start developing a journey again? And this education forum that we are embarking on today after 46 years is very, very important. As we go through our golden jubilee in 50 years, we need to put together a roadmap that will guide us in our education system for this country. You know, we have been, it's more of a cut and paste education, as I said, in the country today. We need to put together a plan that is homegrown, and we own it, and we all participate. Not only at the education level, education has to start from home. And this is exactly what we are doing.
0: It says a quality education must begin with strong foundations in vernacular languages, be supported through Bislama as the national language and complemented by the official languages, French and English, while preserving Vanuatu's cultural identity and preparing students for future opportunities.
2: You need to learn your culture. You need to know where your denomination, where you are coming from. You need to link up every systems, because if you look at the education system today, it's only saying, okay, I go to school and then that's it. But you are not focusing on your culture, which is the fundamental foundation of your education.
0: Minister Johnson says education has to reach culture and other sectors, as education has always been one of the most powerful investments a nation can make.
2: I'm bringing the chiefs, every stakeholders in our civil society, they're coming to this meeting for deliberations and discussing matters that is of concern to our education system in this country. Connectivity of the education and our culture. Because education today is it's more of getting the subject of, if you, I finish, I go and walk somewhere, or I do something just because I have the knowledge. But no, education is something that you have to go back to your system as well. Then that's where we want to focus on this week with the chiefs and everyone, the civil society, that we can actually make a change and everybody to talk about it, not only the government.
0: Minister of Education Samuel Johnson and the three-day forum will end on the 5th of August. In tourism, the Department of Tourism, in partnership with the Department of Customs and Inland Revenue, has begun carrying out compliance checks on tourism businesses that have received duty exemption approvals under the Tourism Concession Scheme. The routine exercise is designed to verify that duty-free imported goods are being used for the approved tourism purposes, with officers inspecting businesses, reviewing records, and confirming that equipment, building materials, and other imported items are in use at the approved locations. The inspections will be conducted jointly by the Department of Tourism, Department of Customs and Inland Revenue, and provincial tourism offices, with businesses notified in advance to ensure the process is smooth and convenient. Officials say the checks are intended to protect the integrity of the concession scheme, safeguard public revenue, and ensure all operators are treated fairly under the same regulations. Meanwhile, the Department of Tourism reports a strong growth in the concession program, with participation from tourism businesses increasing significantly since 2023 and more than 500 applications processed to date. Director Paul

0: Theo says the rising uptake reflects a growing confidence in the tourism sector, with operators investing in accommodation, hospitality and adventure tourism facilities to improve the visitor experience, while the compliance checks help maintain public confidence in the program. In bilateral, Papua New Guinea has announced a major package of support for Vanuatu following the groundbreaking ceremony of its new High Commission Chancery in Port Vila during the country's 46th independence celebrations last week. Prime Minister James Marape confirms that PNG, who will provide land in Port Moresby for Vanuatu to build its future High Commission, fully funded the rehabilitation of Port Vila's Kuma Highway ahead of Vanuatu's 50th independence in 2030, and assist with the construction of a 10-car ferry base to strengthen maritime transport links. The announcements came after Vanuatu officially gifted land for the new PNG High Commission and allocated 100 million Vatu towards the construction of the chancery. Prime Minister Jodam Napa describes the gesture as a tribute to Papua New Guinea's support during the 1980s Santo Rebellion, saying the relationship between the two Melanesian nations is rooted in shared history and sacrifice. Prime Minister Marape thanked the government and people of Vanuatu, describing the land gift as a symbol of the enduring friendship between the two countries. The two leaders also agreed to deepen cooperation beyond infrastructure, with discussions covering education, scholarships, civil aviation, tourism, fisheries, agriculture and investment. PNG also encourages its superfund companies to explore investment opportunities in Vanuatu, as both governments reaffirmed their commitment to strengthening bilateral relations and advancing regional cooperation across Melanesia. In other news, the European Union has reaffirmed its long-term commitment to supporting Vanuatu's development, with major investments continuing in agriculture, education, climate resilience and disaster preparedness. During her visit to Port Vila, EU Ambassador to the Pacific, Barbara Blinkert, says the partnership remains strong, highlighting the €18.5 million Vanuatu Value Chain Program to boost agribusiness and farming, a €10 million school rehabilitation program implemented with UNICEF, and ongoing support for geohazard monitoring, fisheries and gender equality initiatives. Ambassador Blinkert also confirms that the European Union remains in dialogue with Vanuatu government over its citizenship by investment program, with discussions centered on strengthening passport screening, anti-money laundering measures and financial transparency. She says EU's objective is to ensure robust security checks while continuing to build a dynamic and stable partnership with Vanuatu, including progress towards the economic partnership agreement that will give Vanuatu exporters duty-free and free access to European markets. Former Prime Minister Saru Kelman is calling for further investigations and court proceedings involving politicians and senior public officials, warning that lengthy delays are affecting public confidence in Vanuatu's justice system. Speaking on Kava Mokajap, Mr. Kelman says cases involving public leaders should not remain unresolved for years, as delays allow accused officials to continue holding positions, receiving public salaries and taking part in government decisions while matters are before the courts. Mr. Kelman says while investigations require time, Vanuatu's size and support from international partners should allow cases to be handled more efficiently. It says improving the speed and effectiveness of investigations and prosecutions would strengthen accountability, restore public trust in institutions, and ensure all leaders are held responsible under the law. And Vanuatu is seeing growing interest from Australian travellers, with new Expedia search data showing the country among the top trending island destinations for 2026. The report, featured by Australian Community Media, shows searches for holidays to Vanuatu have increased by 54% compared with the previous year, placing the country third among the fastest growing island destinations being explored by Australian visitors. The increase in travel interest highlights Vanuatu's appeal as as a short-haul tropical getaway offering a mix of natural beauty, adventure and authentic cultural experiences. Tourism stakeholders say the challenge now is to turn the growing online interest into actual visitor arrivals and bookings, while continuing to promote Vanuatu's beaches, cultural heritage and attractions such as Maunia Zoo to the Australian market. With that conclude our Vanuatu 90 News. You can still follow VNN through Buzz SoundCloud, Buzz Facebook page, our website www.buzzonline.vu, Capital FM 107 and Radio New Zealand Melanesian Update RNZ Pacific. I'm Kizzy Kasakau, your very good night.
1: And have now Melanesian Update Program, Nikoroi Hawkins. Thank you to Mas for tuning in. Come, Yusa Kasim Okata, up-to-date news and current affairs, lo website blomifala, rnzi.com, and mifala stop too, lo Facebook and lo Twitter, just search him at RNZ Pacific.

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We're now closing on this frequency. Our transmission will continue in a few moments on 7440 kHz in the 41-metre band. Retune now to 7440 kHz in the 41-metre band. This is New Zealand.

0: RNZ News at 2. Kia ora, good morning. I'm Todd Zahner. A review has found almost a million notifications didn't get sent to people eligible for cancer screening due to flaws in the National Cervical Cancer Screening Program. The National Register was launched in 2023 and a review by Health NZ expert panel was released yesterday. It says the program isn't providing a comprehensive safety net. Health NZ spokesperson Alana Yousnow says the agency's committed to improving the system and has completed 13,000 case reviews.
1: There has been no indication yet that any harm has resulted, and we're actively working on the remaining 700, so we're almost there.
0: The review says that as at June of 2025, almost 160,000 notifications for screening were triggered but not sent, and more than 800,000 notifications weren't triggered. Wellington's harbour master says today's bad weather in the capital will be enough to cause disruptions to the Cook Strait ferries. The four inter-islander sailings between Wellington and Picton have been cancelled because high winds and large swells are expected in Cook Strait. Bluebridge has cancelled all its services except for its 2 a.m. and 2:30 a.m. sailings this morning. Harbour Master Grant Nalder says the swell is forecast to reach between 5 and 9 metres by midday.
2: It's not as bad as some of the storms we've had, but that's okay. We don't need them to be worse than the last one. It's rough enough to cause disruption, though.
0: Grant Nalder expects sailings to resume by midday tomorrow, Wednesday. The head of the Travel Agents Association says the war in the Middle East is not putting New Zealanders off travelling. The association's data shows sales are up for the year to June. Transactions were up 12% in June compared to the same month last year. Julie White says she's not surprised.
3: What has come through really loud and clear is that Kiwis prioritise travel, and they no longer is it a discretional part of their expenditure. It's now become part of their annual budget.
0: Julie White says travellers have sought out alternative routes to the Northern Hemisphere that don't go through the Middle East, such as via Singapore. Japan and the United States have confirmed that both countries coordinated moves to prop up the yen last week after the Japanese currency fell to a 40-year low. It's the first time that both countries coordinated action on the yen since 2011. Speaking on Air Force One, President Trump said the move was a signal of friendship.
4: They would have a weakening yen, and they wanted a little bit of help, but we're always there for Japan. Japan's been very good to us, with the exception, of course, of Pearl Harbor.
5: What is the U.S. getting out of that arrangement?
4: Financial benefit.
5: Can you
4: financial benefit? And we also, it's also the good of the world become.
0: The British band Massive Attack said its members were detained by Singapore police and isolated and separately questioned after the two performers raised a Palestinian flag at their concert in the city-state last Wednesday. In a statement posted on Instagram Sunday, the band said they were surprised and disappointed that the entire band was detained and questioned. That's the news.
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0: Short forecast from Met Service, valid to midnight tonight, Tuesday, 4th of August. Northland to Waitomo, including Coromandel and Bay of Plenty, isolated showers clearing to fine this afternoon. Gisborne through to Wairarapa and also for Wellington, cloudy periods with showers, some with hail, snow lowering to 200 to 400 metres this evening. Taranaki to Kapiti, including the Central Plateau, also for Marlborough, cloudy periods with a few showers, mainly this morning. For Nelson and Buller, the chance of an early shower, then fine. Grey to Fiordland, mainly fine, cloudy periods and a few showers in southern Fiordland. For Canterbury, isolated showers turning to sleet or snow showers this morning and then clearing south of Ashburton this evening. Southland and Otago, sleety showers falling as snow early this morning, easing late this morning and then becoming fine this afternoon. At the Chatham Islands, showers sleety and possibly thundery with hail. The road snowfall warnings, the Crown Range Road, currently up until 7 this morning, beware. Also the Dunedin to Waitati Highway, currently in operation through to midday today. Now the road snowfall warning comes into force from 4 this morning on the Rimutaka Hill Road, State Highway 2, between 4 this morning through until 2 tomorrow morning. Lewis Pass comes into force from 10 this morning through to 6 on Wednesday tomorrow. Porter's Pass from 1 this afternoon through to 2 tomorrow morning. And the Desert Road, there's a road snowfall warning in force from 4 this afternoon through until 9 tomorrow morning. Whether the roads will actually close, a different situation. We'll keep you up to date with that. And as we heard earlier, winter driving conditions south of the South Island, some parts already reporting State Highway 1 north of Dunedin. Just beware of that. And the road between Outram and Middlemarch closed. Some other roads also. Maybe you know a bit more. 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Let us know what the weather's like at your place. 2:30 it is on RNZ National. More news and weather for you at 3. Welcome to the All Night Programme. If you've just joined us, Tuesday is here, Tuesday the 4th of August. I'm Todd Zehner. I'm in for Ali Leonard, who was in for Peter McElwain, but Ali's not available, so here I am for the first time for about 9 months or so on the All Night Programme. Pleasure to have your company. Again, as I say, if you have anything to text about, love to hear from you, 2101, and the email as well, wherever you are in this country, in this planet, or maybe other planets. You can email us all night, one word, all night, at rnz.co.nz. Shortly, might have a look at this date in history, the 4th of August, what happened on this date. Now, as you heard in the news, Massive Attack, the British band, talking about its members being detained by police in Singapore and isolated and separately questioned after two performers raised a Palestinian flag at their concert last week. So maybe we should play some music from Massive Attack. You may well recognize this. This is Massive Attack and Unfinished Symphony.

Massive Attack and Unfinished Symphony. At one stage, the song was voted the 10th greatest song of all time in a poll by the Guardian newspaper back in 1999. Would that hold up today, some 27 or so years later? Good to hear that, though, at 13 past 2 on a Tuesday morning, the All Night programme here on RNZ National. Well, what happened on this date historically, the 4th of August? A few bits and pieces for you. 4th of August 1844, happy birthday to the YMCA. It was founded on this date, 1844, apparently. No, I'm not going to play that particular song. Nelson Mandela was in the news, South African lawyer at the time. He was arrested on this date in 1962. Champagne was invented by Dom Perignon. Thanks, Dom. On this date in 1693. Now, also World War II news, this date 1944, Anne Frank, who was 15 at the time, and her family were arrested by Nazi police after hiding in a secret room in Amsterdam for some 2 years. That was this date 1944. Also on this date 1914, Germany invaded Belgium. Britain declared war on Germany. Here we are, World War I. New Zealand joined World War I. As well, at first, United States declared neutrality. The First World War. Remember the BP oil well in the Gulf of Mexico? I think they had a camera on it. It was leaking oil for a long time. Well, it was this date in 2010. It was finally plugged. Finally. And you might remember this as well. The South African runner Zola Budd was in the news. Used to run in bare feet. Well, Zola Budd, on this date 1984, accidentally tripped up American athlete Mary Decker during the Los Angeles Olympic Games in the 3,000 metres. That was this date in 1984. There's a few bits and pieces for you on this 4th of August, historically. And we lost a fine musician, singer, songwriter extraordinaire and partner of Nancy Sinatra for some years. The man with the very deep voice, Lee Hazelwood, died on this date in 2007. So we should probably hear some Nancy and Lee, shouldn't we?

0: He collaborated with Nancy Sinatra on many songs and wrote songs for others as well over the years. Lee Hazelwood, there he is with Nancy Sinatra. Did you ever? Lee Hazelwood died on this date 19 years ago, 2007. Good song. I like that one. 18 past two it is. Paul, thank you for your text on 2101. Oh, Australia won the bronze medal in the netball, didn't they? They beat England 68-50. I hadn't even heard that. I hadn't looked it up, to be fair. Must have missed that somewhere. Paul, thank you very much for that. Time now for a very interesting program from the BBC. In the studio today, James Turrell, Master of Light.
1: Welcome to the documentary In the Studio. This is the programme that explores the work of the world's leading artists as they're making it.
2: We have to finish the floor, do the finish to the seats, also get the cushions made.
1: I'm Julian May, and I'm at Aarhus, the art museum in Aarhus in Denmark. I'm on the top floor, a circular gallery with glass walls. As I walk round, I realise the glass is red. Then further on, it's orange, yellow, green, blue. I'm looking down at the city through a rainbow panorama. It's beautiful.
3: The experience that you had was walking around Olafur Eliasson's artwork, which is called Your Rainbow Panorama, an experience with light and colour. And the reason it's called Your Rainbow Panorama is because it's for the city and the citizens of Aarhus to see their city 360 degrees in all of the colours of the rainbow and all of the colours of the spectrum.
1: It's January the 15th today, overcast, grey, cold. I begin to understand that here in the north, where the winters are long and it never really gets light, and the summer's short and it never really gets dark, people have an intense relationship with light.
3: You're right. Rebecca Matthews, Museum Director and Chief Executive of Aarhus, Aarhus Art Museum in Denmark. I do think the Danes have a relationship to light. The Danes are very, very specific about how they light their homes. Lighting and lamps are incredibly important. It's very rare you will see a bulb in a Danish home just like hanging from the ceiling. There will be lamps that are hung over special parts of a room so that it creates the atmosphere, the hyggeligt, you know, this coziness, hygge, that the Danes really genuinely focus on. So when you buy a house in Denmark, there's no lights and no light bulbs because that's your job to light the space how you want to. So yeah, I think Danes do have a really interesting relationship to light.
1: So it's no surprise that the newest work here that's still being built, it will open on June the 19th, close to midsummer, is all about light and colour. Outside the entrance to Aarhus, which is a very modern building, is a huge mound covered in grass. It looks ancient. It could be the burial site of a Viking chief, except for a rusty metal cap and some men I see working on it. This is the latest of what James Turrell calls sky spaces, and it's titled As Seen Below the Dome. To experience the work, you'll have to go underground beneath the huge dome and look up to a hole in the top that's cut out to let the sky in.
3: Working with James Turrell, who really is an artist whose works are probably the most rigorous and sustained artistic investigation into perception and light that we've ever seen, is probably reflected in the psyche of the Danes, yeah.
1: James Turrell, in his 80s now, has created sky spaces in 39 countries. He's famous as a light artist. But, I asked when we met, haven't all artists all over the world always been concerned with light? The 19th century Indian painter Raja Ravi Varma is famous for capturing the play of sunlight on skin. Light is a recurring theme in the work of the Ghanaian artist Amoako Boafo. And for the Dutch post-impressionist painter Vincent van Gogh, light was an emotional and spiritual force. What, James Turrell, are you doing that's different?
2: The history of art is littered with art that's about light. The difference here is this is light.
1: Right. So artists of the past have been depicting light, but you've been
2: using it.
1: Yes.
2: So I use the material light to affect the medium of perception.
1: light itself is the material. Right?
2: And it is material. I mean, it's part of our diet. We drink it as vitamin D through the skin. So we have a physical connection as well as intellectual and spiritual connection. You know, when they talk about near-death experience, all that vocabulary is the vocabulary of light.
1: My understanding is that your new piece, As Seen Below, we access through a tunnel into a room full of light. Now, that's reminiscent to me of what people have said about near-death experiences. Has that been part of your thinking?
2: Yes, that ties into that, absolutely.
1: And that also is the experience of birth.
2: Well, we come into the physical world and then leave into the spiritual world, but we come from the spiritual to the physical.
1: This piece is what you call a sky space. What is a sky space?
2: Well, first of all, I'm very happy to have people look up. Seldom do we. But the big thing is that I'm very interested in this cusp between day and night. It's a lot of what we were made for. You know, during the day, we squint even, and even we'll put on dark glasses. So we're really made for the light of the cave. And we're made for this twilight hunting. That's when we generally did the hunting. So this is a time that is very important, because what happens is we have better color perception. And we have, that's when we have our most romantic moments, or in reduced light. We rarely do it in blinding noonday sun, but we're very much in, we're these strange creatures that hibernate every day. Once a day we hibernate at night. And so we have certainly about 8 hours or a third of our existence in that period.
1: Most art we look at, it's there very often on the wall, and you're separated from it, and you look at this depiction. But your work is very different from that, isn't it? We're in it somehow.
2: Well, I do want you to enter the space, what I call the new landscape, which is the landscape with a horizon. It's very similar to when you have white out in a skiing condition, or when you're flying and you fly into fog or cloud. But the beauty of it is amazing.
1: You were a very precocious pilot. I understand that you got your pilot's license.
2: Very early, yeah.
1: You were 16.
2: Well, 16, but I have four daughters who've gotten their license at 14.
1: In England, where I come from, you can't even drive until you're 17. So for you to be flying at 16 was, I think, quite remarkable. What has the influence of your experience as a pilot had on your work?
2: Well, I really love flying in the atmosphere, because the atmosphere has all these different qualities of light, which is quite interesting. Flying in the San Joaquin Valley, you would often get this tule fog, where the fog actually is about 3 feet thick. The floor of the valley is covered with white. And then there's a stratus up above. That stratus cloud was somewhere around, 2,200

0: the height of the entire work, the dome itself, is I think 17 metres. And the majority of that is underground. And that required a huge amount of digging out of earth and soil and then kind of bolstering the entire area with these big metal, I don't know what they were, like sheets really, that held all of the earth back before we could even think about, you know, what was coming next. Because, you know, the whole project is not just James Turrell's As Seen Below the Dome. It's also an underground gallery, a very long corridor, and also an art square above that subterranean gallery space. So it's a really big construction, massive piece of engineering.
1: I think, if it's all right, James, that we should go to your work now. But you, James, you want us to hang on here for a bit until a certain time. Is that something to do with the quality of the light?
2: We have this cuss from day to night or night to day. It's a very interesting time to really look at light and feel it.
1: So we're waiting. We're waiting for the light now. I'm very interested in that idea. I know that you were brought up as a Quaker, and I think you are a Quaker still, are you?
2: Again.
1: I'd just like to say, incidentally, that I am also a Quaker. And the Quakers are best known in the world for silence, for worshipping in silence.
2: Yeah.
1: And I think that your work itself instills a kind of silence.
2: Well, I think art in general does, but we rarely look at paintings very long, and we don't get that much of a chance to. What I've always done is I've always provided either seats or cushions or mattresses to have time to experience it, because it's you know, if you're at a Quaker meeting, you know, if it's a really gathered meeting, it'll have almost no talk at all. And that's my, the purpose is to go inside to greet the light.
1: Yes.
2: There's light in everyone.
1: That's a very important aspect of Quakerism as well. People know about the silence. I think they don't know quite so much about this idea of the light, the idea that George Fox, the founder of the Quakers, talked about an inner light
2: and
1: the light in everyone. Tell me, James, are you, in your art, making that spiritual idea physical? Is that what you're doing?
2: Well, I have to tell you that the physical world can take you up and to the spiritual world, but it doesn't necessarily deliver you into it. That's your responsibility.
1: Right.
2: And that's one of the tenets of Quakerism, is that there's no one between you and the universal consciousness or the Godhead. Mm. It's your responsibility to take yourself there. But that's just the same as people need to enter the work, as opposed to look at it. And in general, we've looked at work rather than entering it. I want us to value light.
1: So now, James, we're going to leave the gallery, this lovely space, and we're going to go and experience your work as seen below the dome. Thank you. You're listening to the documentary In the Studio from the BBC World Service. I'm Julian May, and I've come to Aarhus in Denmark to experience As Seen Below the Dome and to meet the artist James Turrell, whose latest work this is. It's one of many which he calls sky spaces. Such is Turrell's preoccupation with light, he's even turned the cone of an extinct volcano in Arizona, the Rodin Crater, into a sky space, a vast observatory for the contemplation of light and time. As seen below, the dome is nowhere near as huge as the Rodin Crater, but nonetheless, it's monumental. We're walking down a long curved corridor below ground into the dome, and it's cold, and I'm coming into a big chamber full of orange

0: huge light. A bit like a sunrise, actually. In the middle of the dome, there's a circular hole, an aperture, and that's the sky itself we're seeing there, isn't it? We're sitting on benches. This is indeed reminiscent of a Quaker meeting house, I think. James Turrell, how does this artwork actually work? What happens here?
1: Well, that we're about to witness, so I'll let you do that yourself.
0: So what I am witnessing is a change of colour. The huge dome, it's what, 40-odd metres, I think?
1: 43, I
0: think. 43 metres. The dome is now a kind of purple colour. The light has changed.
1: Magenta, I'd say.
0: Magenta. That's more accurate, I think. It's magenta. And it seems through the play of the magenta light, which is artificial light.
1: So there's no such thing as artificial light. It's light we make, you know, it's like fire. We make fire. But is fire artificial?
0: No. No. I'm completely wrong. There's no such thing as artificial light. But the play of the light that is created by you against the light of the sky, the aperture, that has now changed. It looks green. Just now it was blue. It's changed to a green colour. Just now there was the drama of a bird flying across it, which was very pleasing.
2: The way that you see the sky and the changing of the colour of the sky is really interesting because it is about how James Turrell works with our perception entirely. And you can actually only see those changing colours of the sky with your eyes. So if you try and take a photo of that with your camera, you can't capture the colour you're seeing with your eye. And that's because there's something medical, maybe biological, that's going on in your eyes that he understands and is playing with that means that the sky, even though it's grey outside, and it's often grey in Denmark, even though it's grey outside, you're seeing a brilliant cobalt blue sky, or you're seeing a bright, vivid green sky or a yellow sky, etc., as you experienced. And that is something to do with the way the interior programmed light plays on your field of vision, which means that it changes the colour of the sky. And everything is meticulously timed. I was in there with James programming in January, and he has two watches where he's watching infinitesimal changes in the light, natural light of the sky, and changing the programming of the interior light at the same time. And it is a marvel to behold.
0: And to appreciate this work, you just have to sit and immerse yourself in it.
1: The twilight changes length. 45 minutes at this time of year, and it goes to about 72 minutes in the summer.
0: Now, the light that James Turrell has created is a kind of grey-blue. It's changed subtly. Another bird has flown across the aperture, which is a paler green now. This is a wonderful, slow drama of light. It's very beautiful. It's very moving.
2: Technically, there are over 1,100 special lamps set into the interior of the bench, which you sit around in the dome, which light up the space. And right at the very centre where the oculus is, directly beneath it, you'll have seen there was this kind of polished granite marble surface. And around that, there is something called an electric edge, which James specially wanted. In a dome of this size, you kind of need it. And it's very, very specially created lighting lamps, which light the very edge of the oculus and make it kind of razor sharp so that you see that distinction between the light of the sky and the interior of the dome. But, you know, it, in a way, it's kind of very analog because it's not something that can... You can't experience that digitally. You can't experience that through some kind of technology. You have to experience it yourself in person with your eyes. And, you know, he's very famous for saying, I can paint the sky any colour you like. And it's absolutely true.
0: It's interesting in that it does instill silence. I'm doing my best to describe what's happening, but actually I just want to be quiet and experience it.
1: If you want to know what I have to say about this, this is what I say. I'm very interested in, like when you look into a fire, you sort of drift off, and actually almost everybody exhibits a theta state, and that is a state of wordless thought. It's still thinking, but it's wordless. And so I don't mind that it's difficult to be hard to describe in words, because this is not about the thought of words. That's the bells of the church you're hearing through the opening.
3: It's the city hall.
1: It's the bells of the city hall. Oh, city hall? Yeah. Not city hall.

0: Rebecca, when I was first in the space to watch the lights changing, after a while I thought, how long have I been here? I wasn't sure. And is that an aspect of the work, that it's somehow outside time or disorientating in that way?
1: I mean, it is a kind of magical, wondrous space. And I think you're right, you do lose track of time in there. It certainly happened to me as well. There was an interview that James did with Rice University researchers. They had done some research into how much time you spend in artworks. And I think it was something like the average time you spend in front of a painting in the Met is 15 seconds. And the average time you spend in a James Turrell Skyspace is over an hour. My view on it is that you're not given a finished piece. You're part of it in a way. It is a highly subjective, nonverbal experience in which your own personal interaction makes the work happen. And that takes time. And people want to stay with it. And I think the other thing is that he's created this room with a soul, this very quiet room for reflection, and it calms you. It slows you down. You feel quieter. You know, that's a gift, isn't it, in these kind of frenetic, fractious times that we are in, which are about speed and response, and he takes that away from you. So I think you do lose your sense of time.
0: It's almost exactly a month since I was there, yeah. And so it's February the 11th today. The work officially opens in the summer on June the 19th, almost Midsummer's Day, not quite. What are you doing now? What's the work going on at the moment?
1: The work in the interior of As Seen Below, so in the interior of the dome, is close to finished. The whole surface of the dome, and it's monumental, had to be hand polished. James wanted a very kind of certain feel to it. So we had a very marvellous man hand polishing that, very Renaissance in a way, kind of hanging upside down in the dome and gently polishing by hand. The interior is also fully programmed now. And now we're finishing really more. We're finishing the outside of the work. So finishing the lid and then grassing the entire dome and then planting the whole area and kind of getting ready for June 19th.
0: That's another aspect that struck me. It's an organic work as well. There's grass growing on it. It's a tumulus. You're going to have to look after it in a horticultural kind of way, aren't you?
1: Yeah, yes. And that's also a bit of a challenge, actually, because one of the things we've noticed when we first planted the grass on it, there was something delicious, some seed in it that meant that lots of crows were digging into it. But once we put the second stronger grass growth on it, it will go kind of wild. But yes, it is an artwork that can be experienced by, you know, sitting on it outside. The architecture around the space is beautiful. The central park area, which we share with the concert hall, and the area between our two institutions. So there's an entire biodiverse garden that's been planted all the way through. That is an outdoor space that needs to be kept for people also to enjoy before they go into an interior experience.
0: James Turrell, we're witnessing a kind of preview here. So what more has to be done?
2: We do want to have it for a performance like dance, some music with this as well. So it has to be finished for those uses.
0: It's a wonderful space and you're going to have performances in there, but there is a very particular and I would say challenging acoustic when people are in there talking with one another. There's quite an echo. Are there kinds of music that work better in that space than others, and what are they, and how are you working this out?
1: There is a challenging acoustic in the space. Essentially, it is a kind of a silent space. When you go in with groups of people, lots of people are talking and all of a sudden they go quiet. You don't have to ask people to go quiet, which is a remarkable thing about the experience of a James Turrell Skyspace. But musically, we've tested out with the Danish Symphony Orchestra many different instruments in there. Pianos are less effective because of the pressing of the key that reverberates more clearly than the note. Similarly, it's quite difficult to play a harp in that space. Violin, viola, cello work better and actually work quite nicely. It's 40 metres in diameter, 17, 18 metres high. and built in a dome shape, so you're inevitably going to have that experience of echo and reverberation. And one of the things we were talking a lot about was how do you keep children quiet in a space like that? And we don't want to, so we're creating specially designed echo hours for children so they can come in and make noise in the space and enjoy it in the way that James wants people to.
2: I think adults might like that too.
1: I will. I love it.
0: You've been listening to the documentary In the Studio with the Sky Space artist James Terrell and Rebecca Matthews, director of AROS, the art museum in the city of Aarhus, Denmark. The programme was produced and presented by me, Julian May. We've been here for 46 minutes as the lights have changed and the colour of the sky has appeared to change, and at the end of the sequence the dome is bathed in almost white light and the sky itself is jet black, black as night. It's extraordinarily beautiful.
3: Thank you, team. That was In the Studio from the BBC. Hope you enjoyed that. 3:15 it is on this Tuesday morning, RNZ National, as the southerly front works its way up the country. Thank you for your messages too, letting me know what the weather is like. Apparently the rain has arrived in Wellington City. Pouring with rain in some parts of Wellington City. Beware. I don't think it's snowing as such yet. That might arrive later on in the day. And then watch out for those big swells forecast for Cook Strait and around the south coast and wider upper coast as well. Please take care. We'll keep you in touch and up to date. Let's continue with music. Here's Ebony Lamb, Take My Hands at Night.

Ebony Lamb from her 2022 album Successful Feelings, Take My Hands at Night, please. 10 to 3 it is, talking about the rain arriving in Wellington, temperature dropping. Just checking with Met Service. Currently the warmest spot in the country, Whanganui, just a touch over 13 degrees. Mount Cook, coldest spot at the moment on -1. The wind chill will bring it down, I'm sure, as well. Quite cold in some places and quite windy as well. The windiest spot, Met Service tells me, is Nugget Point currently. Winds gusting nearly 90 kilometres per hour at Nugget Point. Nugget Point is in the Catlins, isn't it? Otago area, beautiful part of the country, the Catlins. 9 minutes to 3. Let's play some music now from Joni Mitchell.

Judy Collins had the big hit with that, but it's actually her song, isn't it? Joni Mitchell's song, so good to hear the original Joni Mitchell classic from 1969 from her Clouds album, Both Sides Now. 5 to 3, latest news and weather coming up. We'll again check the road snowfall warnings and any other warnings and watches that we have. Then we go into our reading, Jumping Ship, episode 4, Jumping Ship. It's an essay based on Glenn Colquhoun's time living in the small community of Te Ti in the Bay of Islands. He went there to learn how to engage with Māori, and there he met Auntie Rongo, an old woman with a deteriorating hip. As Auntie Rongo's mobility decreased, he recalls, so Glenn's mobility increased. So looking forward to that. It's part 4 of the Jumping Ship essay. I did have a search on our website. It doesn't appear to be there as far as the readings are concerned. There are several interviews with Glenn Colquhoun, but I couldn't particularly find the story for those that like to hear it again. So you'll have to listen to it live straight after the news and weather, just after 3:05 here on RNZ National. Now taking us to the news at 3, lovely piece of music this, Nature. It's On the Nature of Daylight. It's Max Richter, taken from an album called The Blue Notebooks, which was released in 2004. RNZ National, good morning.

0: RNZ News at 3, Atamaria. Good morning, I'm Todd Zaner. Philip Polkinghorne's lawyer says the police are voyeuristically fascinated with his client's lifestyle and can't let go of the idea his wife was killed. An inquest has begun into the death of Pauline Hanna, who Dr. Polkinghorne was found not guilty of murdering in a trial in 2024. A key question is whether her death was self-inflicted, which the defence had argued in the trial. Yesterday, police told the coroner she must still consider whether someone else was involved. But Ron Mansfield says the police have been obsessed with the idea there was a homicide since the trial.
1: And unfortunately, we need to expect that that fixation will continue well past the trial and into this hearing.
0: Pauline Hanna's brother says he hopes the inquest will expose much of what he called the absolute garbage he's heard about her death. The government's remaining tight-lipped about the controversial plan to bulldoze Canterbury's Pegasus Golf Course to make way for housing. Property developer Wolfbrook bought the 18-hole course in May and plans to redevelop the land into 1,000 homes and a mixed-use commercial and community area using the fast-track process. The New Zealand Herald reports that Wolfbrook has submitted its referral application to the Infrastructure Minister Chris Bishop. However, Mr. Bishop's office and the Ministry for Cities, Environment, Regions and Transport are refusing to confirm they've received the application. Australians are being told they should expect to see larger numbers of wildlife being affected by bird flu. 50 greater crested terns have died off the coast south of Adelaide in what's being called a mass mortality episode. There's no evidence yet that the H5 bird flu's reached farm animals, but poultry flocks have been locked down since the virus was first detected in June. Australia's Agriculture Minister Julie Collins says once the bird flu is spreading wildly in wildlife and the natural environment, it'll not be possible to avoid significant losses. A retired Salvation Army pastor who walked the length of New Zealand to raise money for food banks had to be airlifted out at one stage due to illness. Gavin Baxter began the Te Araroa Trail on New Year's Day at Bluff and finished at Cape Reinga 3 weeks ago. He raised $30,000 to support households struggling with the cost of living. Mr. Baxter says he became very unwell with abdominal pain at a remote hut in the Richmond Ranges, one of the most challenging parts of the trail, and activated his personal locator beacon.
2: I was arriving later and later and just didn't have the energy that I was used to having. And I knew that the next day was quite a significant climb out of the hut where I was. I thought it's actually more sensible not to even try and take that on.
0: Gavin Baxter got back on the trail after recovering from an infection. That's the news.
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5: Yeah.
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0: Short forecast from Met Service through to midnight tonight for Northland to Waitomo, including Coromandel and Bay of Plenty. Isolated showers clearing to fine this afternoon. Gisborne to Wairarapa, also Wellington, cloudy periods with showers, some with hail. Snow lowering to 200 to 400 metres this evening. Taranaki to Kapiti, including the Central Plateau, also for Marlborough, cloudy periods with a few showers, mainly this morning. For Nelson and Buller, the chance of an early shower, then fine weather. Grey through to Fiordland, mainly fine, cloudy periods and a few showers in southern Fiordland. For Canterbury, isolated showers turning to sleet or snow showers this morning and then clearing south of Ashburton this evening. For Southland and Otago, sleety showers falling as snow early this morning, easing late this morning, then becoming fine in the afternoon. At the Chatham Islands, showers sleety and possibly thundery with hail. Reminder of the road snowfall warnings issued by Met Service for the Crown Range Road. That's currently in operation up until 7 o'clock this morning. the Dunedin to Waitati Highway, currently in force through to midday today. Now, the Rimutaka Hill Road, the road snowfall warning, is from 4 this morning, so less than an hour, from 4 this morning through until 2 tomorrow morning. Met Service says snow showers 3 to 6 centimetres could accumulate about the summit, with lesser amounts to 300 metres. Also, road snowfall warnings for the Lewis Pass from 10 this morning through to 6 tomorrow morning. Porter's Pass from 1 this afternoon through to 2 tomorrow morning. And a warning for the Desert Road, a 17-hour period from 4 this afternoon through to 9 tomorrow morning. Met Service says snow showers for the Desert Road. Flurries possible about the road from about dawn. Snow not expected to settle on the road. However, late this afternoon, 1 or 2 centimetres could accumulate above 800 metres and about 1 centimetre possible down to 500 metres. One or two other roads affected through the country. Just beware, as we heard earlier, the road between Outram and Middlemarch and Otago, that was closed last night. And beware also, looks like most Cook Strait ferry sailings have been cancelled today. Wellington's harbour master says the sea swell today forecast to reach between 5 and 9 metres at its peak at around midday. 3:30 on RNZ National. Next, news and weather, including the mountains and the coastal forecasts at 4. They should be interesting listening, I'm sure, with large swells and a lot of wind around and snow to low levels on the mountains. So we'll keep you up to date with all that and the other information that we have, and you can let us know as well. Where you are, 2101, what's it like around your place? Much appreciated. Time now for our reading. We join Glenn Colquhoun reflecting on his time in a small community in the Bay of Islands at the end of the 20th century. Today, in this part of his essay, Jumping Ship, Glenn recalls the broken hip that had a profound influence on his relationship with Auntie Rongo.

Auntie Rongo was crippled. It seems clear now how this affected our friendship. The year before I met her, she fractured her hip. The bones fused back together, but her mobility was restricted from that point. Over the subsequent years, it slowly deteriorated. As her mobility decreased, mine increased. I would bring her groceries, take her shopping, pass her the salt, get her the milk from the fridge. We developed small rituals. I would offer to take her to town. She would refuse. I would insist. She would refuse again. I would say it was no trouble. She would say it wasn't me she was worried about. I would leave. She would ask me when she should be ready. In time, she did not like to drive with anyone else. I knew just where to park the car at the back door. She knew the number of steps between each piece of furniture and which she could support herself on. I learnt that moving her was about confidence and balance and timing and not about strength. She would waddle like a penguin to the top of the steps at the back door, and I would hold her hands and tell her which foot to move first. 3 steps to the opened car door. Right foot towards the bonnet, left foot towards the boot, bend in the middle, swivel and sit at the same time. The seat would always be there. Poor you, she would say. I never felt it. In that car we could go anywhere. There is something about driving someone else around that ensures complicity. We were escaping from our lives like an Antipodean Thelma and Louise. We talked endlessly. We listened to music. We stopped for ice creams. We ate meat pies. She would always eat too much pastry before the meat was cool and it would run onto her fingers and then her skirt. And she would say, "Oh, heck!" And I would laugh at how she could never seem to get it right. As time passed, we commandeered an old wheelchair from the hospital I was working in. It let us roam unfettered. We could zoom along footpaths and down corridors. We conquered steps and ledges and shopping centres. Restriction was the key to our freedom. The great gift of Auntie Rongo's hips to our friendship was touch. We held on to each other, hand to hand, facing each other as we were stepping forward, or one arm around her back and the other against her arm as we honed in on our target like the lunar module docking on the moon. Sometimes my chest was pressed against hers as I lifted her whole body against me. I felt the machinery of her heart beneath her skin. I listened to her secret engines whir and click and purr. It was our dance that was at first functional, then graceful, and then exquisite. I had not held anyone like that before in my life. She was my wise old woman, and I was her strong young man.

0: Weeks before she died, we had one perfect day at the beach. I parked the car so it looked down on the water. I made a dozen trips to the shore to dig for Pippi. I brought them back to her and she cracked their spines with a small knife and ate them dripping down her chin. She slurped, and the sea slurped, and the sun warmed us, and the distance between each second ticking on the car clock seemed endless. Everyone was happy, except for the Pippi. Later she had to go to the toilet. We did not have the wheelchair. I rocked her on one foot, then the other, from the car door to the public toilet, like a storeman with an oversized parcel. She went inside with my friend to do what she had to do. I threw stones on the roof and laughed at her cursing until there were tears in my eyes. Only a boy named David, only a little sling. Only a boy named David, but he could pray and sing. Only a boy named David, only a babbling brook. Only a boy named David, but five little stones he took. Auntie Cuddy was the other half of Uncle Bill, and Uncle Bill was the other half of Auntie Cuddy. It seems inconceivable that I should talk about one without talking about the other. Auntie Cuddy was the minister of the United Pentecostal Church that met every Sunday at the marae at Te Tee. The locals had another name for the congregation. They called them pakipakis. Pakipaki is Māori for hand clapping. After listening to Auntie Cuddy's first sermon, I understood why the name stuck. Despite my lack of belief, despite my sins piled high like dirty washing, despite my terrible swearing, I am a church boy at heart. I feel as comfortable in church as Andy Capp in a pub. Every Sunday for the first year I lived at Te Tee, I got up early, put on long pants, walked along the beach and then up the road that threaded through the community to church. The only people awake at that time of a Sunday morning in Te Tee had usually not been to sleep at all. They would call out to me on the way and ask me to say a prayer for them. Their communion had taken place the night before. Auntie Cuddy was always dressed meticulously for church. Five rows of wooden forms would be set out carefully in the whare. The pulpit stood out in front of them, like a general about to lead his troops into battle. There would be fresh flowers on a small table in front of it. This preparation would take place even if I was the only member of the congregation, which I often was. Auntie Cuddy was determined to baptize me. Even now, she would take me down to the sea straight away if I gave her the slightest encouragement, which I don't. I loved best the sermons Auntie Cuddy preached to me alone in that small room with everyone else in the community asleep or hung over. They would begin formally, the order of service continuing with rigid precision as though we were in an abbey. A welcome would be followed by a hymn, which would be followed by a congregational prayer. By the time Auntie Cuddy had got more than four sentences into her prayer, she would be crying softly. It was not an act. The act would come when she sang the next hymn, Only a Boy Named David, while she danced away from the pulpit. It resonated in the deepest part of me as a song from my childhood, but she managed to sing it as though she was a siren in a nightclub or was dressed in full pew-pew with the poi twirling.
1: When the giant came tumbling, tumbling, tumbling, tumbling, tumbling, tumbling, tumbling.
0: If Auntie Cuddy's sermons began like Moses beseeching the reluctant children of Israel, then they ended with her sitting in front of me on the facing seat and telling me why she had become a Christian in the first place. For these talks I would have gladly followed her into the promised land. She spoke of growing up in Taco Bay, crossing the river by horseback every day to ride to school 5 miles away. She told me about leaving home at 18, waiting for the bus at the intersection of Taco Bay Road and State Highway 10, the furthest she had ever been from home, the road to Whangarei unsealed all the way. She told me about meeting Uncle Bill and her family sending her away from him until he found her and they married. She told me about the corrugated iron windows her house used to have and her shame at being poor. She talked about her 12 children and her husband and what she called her sins. And then she talked about God as though he was a person and a friend and a thing to aspire to and a place to hide. Her cheeks shone. She was in love with him. These were the most beautiful sermons of my life, and I have listened to many. When she asked me why I kept coming when I did not believe, I told her that it wasn't the God she told me about I came to see, but the God I saw when she told me about God. Auntie Curry paused for a while, then looked at me. "Eh, mara, bloody bullshit. I don't know what you're talking about. Shut up." Then she took me home and made me a cup of tea.

I miss Uncle Bill. He died the day after Waitangi Day in 1996. The inlet is peppered with sightings. Yesterday I saw him bending over the old black mercury outboard he kept running by Karakia. He was in the small bay that rocked his blue boat like a bubble in a spirit level. He was the only crooked line present. When the bright ghosts ask me who that is, I tell them, he is my kaumātua. I am his son, from his first marriage to his Pākehā wife.

And that was Glenn Colquhoun with episode 4 of his essay, Jumping Ship. We'll have the next instalment for you tomorrow. Same bat time, same bat channel, RNZ National, 19 minutes past 3. It is. Couple of emails have arrived all night at rnz.co.nz. Thank you, Joel. Joel says it's quite nice here this morning. He says Zainster. I've never been called Zainster. I've had all sorts of names, to be fair, not Zainster. Reaching over to grab the mouse. Need more arms. I need to be an octopus, I suppose. Joel is in Canada. And we've had Joel a number of times messaging us. Thank you, Joel. Much appreciated. Oh, Kim as well. Good morning to you. Kim says, moon is flooding my space with her light. It's rather beautiful. Sky is calm. Clouds are scattered. Quite lovely, actually. Could be worse, says Kim. Could be indeed in your part of the world. You can let us know if you like, all night at rnz.co.nz, wherever you are in the country or around the world, and the text 2101 2101. Health check from the BBC, not too far away. What's on health check today? Well, a global study finds that road injury rates have mostly decreased in the last 30 years, but some countries have improved more than others. That's health check coming up in about 10 minutes or so. Music now from Ria Hall.

0: Hawaiki, Rhea Hall from her 2017 album Rules of Engagement. Nice stuff. 23 minutes past three it is. If you're celebrating your birthday today, as I mentioned before, President Obama is getting his gold card today. He's 65. A couple of other people I don't think I mentioned. I don't think I mentioned Louis Vuitton, the famous French designer Louis Vuitton, born on this date in 1821, and actor Billy Bob Thornton, born on this date 71 years ago. Well, you're celebrating with Elizabeth Bowes Lyon, the Queen Mother, was born on this date in 1900, and the man who you hear performing here was born on this date in 1901. Let's play a little more of Louis Armstrong.
1: Sisters and brothers, this is Reverend Satchmo getting ready to beat out this mellow sermon for you. My text this evening is when the saints go marching in. Here come Brother Hickenbottom down the aisle with his trombone. Blow it, boy.

In voice, on trumpet, and maybe a few other instruments. I wonder what else he was proficient at. Satchmo Louis Armstrong, born on this date in 1901. Good to hear that again. I think that originally came out somewhere in the 1930s, that particular track. Very nice here on RNZ National. 26 minutes past three.

0: Valerie June, singer-songwriter from Memphis, Tennessee, taken from an album called The Order of Time. Astral Plane is the name of that song. Very easy to listen to at 3.30 in the morning, which it is, 3.30, Tuesday, 4th of August. The all-night program here on RNZ National. That means it's time for Health Check from the BBC. Now, today, steering in the right direction to road safety.
1: Hello and welcome to Health Check from the BBC. I'm Claudia Hammond with the latest on what's happening in the world of health. There is some good news when it comes to a drop in the number of deaths and serious injuries from road accidents in most parts of the world, according to a new analysis spanning the past 30 years. But we'll be asking why injuries are on the rise in a few countries, such as Ghana and the United States. And to help me today, I have BBC health reporter Philippa Roxby. How are you?
2: Very well, thank you.
1: What do you have for us today?
2: Well, we're going to be talking about fish, and not just any kind of fish, fish that helps with rice farming and with reducing a disease in Senegal.
1: And how being out in space changes your cells. And would you be happy betting on the outcomes of clinical trials and whether a drug succeeds or fails? As a US prediction market platform starts letting you do just that, we'll ask what ethical issues it might raise. But we are starting with those figures on road accidents. Now, back in 2020, the UN General Assembly set a target to reduce road deaths by 50% by 2030. Now, Philippa, there's a new global study just published in The Lancet Public Health, which looks at the trends in injuries and deaths over the past 30 years. What did they find?
2: Yeah, well, some of these numbers are absolutely huge. They found that there had been, in 2023, there were 50 million cases of road injuries and over a million deaths from road injuries. And a result of those injuries, 75 million years of life were lived with a disability by people who were injured. The report says it's a leading cause of death globally and disproportionately affects people living in low-income countries.
1: But the figures have been going down in many places.
2: They have. Over the past 30 years, there is some good news. Road accidents and injuries fell by 38%, and deaths also went down by 32%. So some good news, but still huge figures.
1: And in some places, injury rates are actually still going up.
2: Yes. I mean, mortality in low-income countries from road injuries is approximately six times

0: higher than in high-income countries. But not all high-income countries are seeing road accidents going down. The United States, for example, saw a 13% rise in deaths from road injuries. And that was mostly pedestrian deaths, actually. And they're putting that down to much larger vehicles like SUVs being used in the United States, and changes in road design that mean that roads are high speed, they're extremely wide, and there's very few safe places for pedestrians to cross. And other countries like Ghana, a low-income country, there's been a 48% rise in deaths there. And that's for a variety of different reasons, probably because roads there aren't as safe. There's a lot of speeding, overtaking, and long-distance truck drivers involved in accidents.
1: And were there differences in injury rates between sexes or ages?
0: Yes, huge differences. Most of these road injuries and deaths are affecting men at all age groups. It was only in children, interestingly, in the under fives, that females had higher rates of injuries and deaths. So it's primarily something that's affecting men and young men. I think it was from the age of 10 to 39, that age group had the highest death rates.
1: So in those countries, which is many, many countries, where they have made a difference and have seen road accident rates come down, what did the researchers put that down to? How have they done that?
0: Well, the researchers are saying there's a huge amount of investment needed, particularly in road safety standards, but also in regulation and laws, which encourage people to wear seatbelts, to wear helmets if they're on a motorcycle. But not only that, it's also about medical care after a crash. In some places, the emergency care, the trauma care that's given after a road accident is not as effective as it should be.
1: So in terms of them going down, has that been mainly due to safer cars then?
0: Yes, exactly. That's very much thought to be part of the reason for deaths going down. And in some countries, they've had really big national pushes to make road safety a public health issue rather than just blaming the drivers involved. So India, for example, has seen huge, huge improvements there.
1: And of course, methods of transport change over time. What about e-bikes? Has that caused more injuries?
0: Yes, there's been an explosion of e-bikes worldwide. And of course, they're different from your standard bike because they go a lot faster. They are bigger and heavier. And as a result, studies also show that they have created far more road injuries than before. So there's huge explosions there. And the UN have got involved and said there needs to be a target to try and halve the injuries and deaths from e-bikes.
1: Wow. Well, thank you for that, Philippa. Now, if gambling is your thing, then maybe you have placed bets on the outcome of a football match, say, or a horse race. But how about betting on the outcome of medical trials? This is now possible in the US thanks to a pilot that's just been started by the predictions market platform Kalshi. Now, in a typical medical trial, one group of patients might be given a new treatment, and then their progress will be compared after a period of time with a group who are given a placebo, and usually none of the patients would know which they're taking. Now, with this prediction market, once certain medical trials have finished enrolling patients, anyone can bet on the outcome and whether specific new treatments will get approved by the authorities. Now, we wondered what ethical issues this might bring up, so I spoke to Nicola Biller and Dawn, who's Professor of Biomedical Ethics at the University of Zurich in Switzerland. And we began by discussing the possible impact on patients.
2: The betting is only going to start once the registration has happened. So the patients will already have been onboarded in the trial. But let's say you're a patient in a trial, you don't know if this is going to work or not. And then you see that the bets are really developing in a direction of, you know, predicting failure or success regarding the endpoint of the study. Maybe you get second thoughts. So patients might be tempted to leave a trial, even though it's very carefully designed, even though it's running well. And if you know how difficult recruitment of patients has become, it makes life much harder for those people who are the investigators and who are trying to have a good, well-powered trial where you have plenty of people and as little bias as possible.
1: I see what you mean. If they saw that the odds weren't looking very good for them, then maybe they would decide they didn't want to stay in the trial anymore. And I was thinking, since there is plenty of evidence on the impact that expectations can have on the effectiveness of treatments, I was wondering whether knowing the odds of your treatment working could even affect the actual trial result, either through the placebo effect and you thinking, oh, this must be really good, or perhaps through the opposite of you thinking, oh, well, maybe this isn't very good.
2: Absolutely. I think that's a real methodological concern. I mean, we don't have any evidence yet that a prediction market has caused a placebo and a nocebo effect in the trial, but I think the possible mechanism is quite plausible.
1: Now, I noticed that one team member from the company Kalshi has said that this could increase public interest in clinical trials amongst people who currently perhaps don't pay them much attention. But if you see that it's something you can bet on, then it might bring them to the fore. Is that something that could be beneficial?
2: I think that's a fair point, and I think that would be one of the hopes, but it may make people really think more about how can I make money with the outcome of clinical trials than, you know, being really interested in clinical trials and what clinical trials stand for. And that is really thinking about how can we improve people's health, how can we improve a population's health. And that is not necessarily reflected in betting on a very specific outcome of one individual clinical trial.
1: I can imagine some people feeling, I don't know, a sort of sense of distaste almost that betting is happening on something that's so serious and so important, and in some cases, you know, means life or death in the end.
2: Well, I think it's a sentiment that we need to take seriously. And of course, you're betting on maybe a patient with early Alzheimer's being bitterly disappointed and you may be making money. Of course, it's not causally related, but I think us reacting to this is a sign of really generally questioning what we want to, you know, what the limits of markets should be. So these are more general questions, really. And this is definitely not specific to the Kalshi platform, but I think we should listen to this little voice that tells us maybe it's not such a great thing.
1: Does that cross more of an ethical line than, say, future traders are betting on crops failing or businesses going bust, and plenty of traders are investing in pharmaceutical companies and making money if they come up with a blockbuster drug and not if they don't? So is that just, you know, the nature of capitalism in a way?
2: Yeah, I mean, in a way, I think science, and in particular clinical science, has been commercialized to quite a large extent already. And that creates very realistic pressure on investigators, on sponsors, on everyone involved. And there's always this risk that this may distract from a really needs-based perspective on our healthcare system. So you might already, you know, even without the Kalshi platform, be tempted to do a trial where you hope you may end up with a drug that can be, you know, put in the market and that will create lots of revenues. And we already know that this is creating problems for, you know, the proportionality of research efforts versus need for innovation. And I think another thing is really the downstream effects, the potential ones, like the company knowing how the betting fared with this one trial, they might put this into consideration when they're considering which trial to embark on next. And in that sense, prediction markets would even then kind of shape the research portfolio.
1: And the company involved has stressed that insider knowledge won't be allowed. And so presumably anybody who's involved with a trial at all or dealing with those patients wouldn't be allowed to bet on it.
2: I'm sure the Kalshi platform will try to avoid insider trading. But in the case of clinical research, we have lots of people that may have relevant knowledge. This will be very hard to contain and will be interesting to see how they try to do this. Because, you know, you can exclude professions, but yet there might be other professions that work on a clinical unit, for instance. And that means that these people, of course, then have a conflict of interest. So do I now try to inform someone and maybe, you know, get, share in the profits, or do I just stay focused on good science? And this becoming distracted from good science is what worries me most.
1: I noticed that the company says it will mean that there's more public information available rather than people just having to rely on what the messaging might be of the trial sponsors, and that maybe this brings things more into the open.
2: Yes, possibly. If we think, you know, there is a diversity of sources of such knowledge, it might, for instance, correct for, let's say, a company's bias, you know, or, you know, intention to be very positive about the likely results. It might correct for this kind of bias, or it might confirm it. We don't know. It could either just illustrate the status quo, pretty much what's being said, or it could provide a more critical perspective. I think the outcome at this point is really open.
1: And the company Kalshi is based in the US, and this kind of betting isn't permitted everywhere. Do you know whether there are similar betting markets for clinical trials in other regions? What about in Switzerland, where you're based?
2: Well, in Switzerland, the position is actually especially clear. So in April this year, the regulator JESPA stated that prediction markets generally qualify as betting, that only bets on sporting events are eligible for authorization. So a Swiss real money market in clinical trials or FDA decisions could not be authorized as an ordinary betting product.
1: Is there any way in which these predictions could help move the science forward?
2: In this very general way of creating public interest in science is something that could potentially benefit them. Although we would, of course, hope that science would benefit people in other ways, for instance, in helping them understand how they can promote their longevity.
1: But overall, do you see it mainly as something that brings up ethical issues?
2: I think the risks to hyper-commercializing clinical research is more tangible than the potential benefits. But this is a pilot, and I'd be very curious to see actually the outcomes. And I think now is a good opportunity to actually specify what points we should be watching out for.
1: Professor Nicola Billa-Andorno, and we did approach Kalshi for comment, but we haven't heard back yet. You are listening to Health Check from the BBC. I'm Claudia Hammond, and my guest today is BBC health reporter Philippa Roxby. Now, if you've ever watched astronauts who've just come back from space, you'll have seen them getting carried out of their seats. And this is because spending time in microgravity undoubtedly has an impact on the body. And a new study sheds some light on why, and it is all to do with the direct effect it can have on the way our cells work. So, Philippa, you've been looking at this in detail, and in the study, the researchers looked at cells that have experienced microgravity. Where did they get the cells?
0: Yeah, so they took human cells into space. Astronauts took them to the International Space Station and they experimented on them there. They allowed them to grow and culture in dishes and then analysed them. And then they compared them with cells that weren't in microgravity, so were in a sort of Earth-like gravity, and compared what they did.
1: And what did they find?
0: So they found that mitochondria, which exist inside our cells, and they're so important because they turn food and oxygen into fuel and energy for our bodies to grow, they found that they didn't react in the same way as they would do on Earth. So microgravity meant they produced fewer proteins. And these proteins are really important in allowing our cells to do what they do and keep us alive. And so they thought that was extremely interesting and could be part of the reason why astronauts have muscle weakness when they're in space for too long, and potentially could be the cause of loss of bone density and other issues that we already know that astronauts face in space.
1: They always look quite vulnerable when they get out, don't they? Because it looks like it's really hard for them to yeah. kind of function here at all at first.
0: Exactly. And even their eyesight can be affected. There's so many things that scientists are beginning to learn about the impact of weightlessness on our bodies. And this is just another clue as to why it might be really tricky for humans to be in space for prolonged periods of time.
1: Are there any treatments that could reduce this effect and somehow protect the cells?
0: Well, the Japanese researchers looked at adding proteins back into mitochondria to see if that actually helped restore them to their normal state, and they found that it could. So there is a potential treatment there. They need to do some more research to find out how effective it can be.
1: So it's important for astronauts, but I was wondering, could learning about microgravity's effects on the human body provide any lessons for us here on Earth?
0: Yes, absolutely. Medics say there are some conditions where people are affected by a loss of muscle mass, and particularly as we age, there's one called sarcopenia, and they say that actually what is learnt about astronauts and their health could be of use to that condition and many others.
1: Well, thanks for that, Philippa, and do stay with us. Now, you may or may not know that one of the key components of some commonly used chemotherapy drugs for cancer is platinum. Now, these drugs can be very effective, but shortages of this rare heavy metal have led to an increase in the price and even problems with availability of these drugs. And one of the countries feeling the effects of this is India. For Health Check, our reporter in Mumbai, Chavi Suchdev, has been investigating. And when we spoke, I asked her why platinum is such a useful ingredient in chemotherapy.
3: So I'm going to simplify quite a lot, but essentially, once it's inside a cancer cell, platinum binds to the DNA and it creates crosslinks that prevent the cells from dividing, ultimately causing them to die. I spoke to Dr. Jehan Dhabar, a medical oncologist and hematologist at Just Lok Hospital and Research Center here in Mumbai, and he explained how much in demand they are globally, not just in India.
4: So cisplatinum and carboplatinum are one of the oldest chemotherapy drugs that we have. And if you ask me where, in which all cancers do we use these agents? So now we'll start from the top. So in head and neck and oral cavity cancers, esophagus, the food pipe, in lung cancer, breast cancer, in pancreatic cancer, in hepatobiliary, that is cancers of the gallbladder. Going lower down, cancers of the urinary bladder, ovarian cancers, and very importantly, testicular cancers also. So this is the entire spectrum where we use the platinum chemo drugs. It's around 40 to 50% of patients in our oncology daycare are using platinum at some point of form in their treatment.
1: So it sounds as though they are quite widely used, so a constant supply is going to be essential. But when did the shortages start to be felt by patients?
3: Patients started noticing there was a shortage in cisplatin and carboplatin in late 2025, but people started really getting alarmed only a few months ago, Claudia. And it turns out that this is linked to the markets. So between 2021 and 2024, platinum traded somewhere around £700 per ounce. But by January of this year, in 2026, it was trading at double that, at £2,200 sterling. And right now, it's about £1,200. Add to that the war in the Middle East and the blockage of the Strait of Hormuz. That all seriously affected the supply chain and resulted in also higher import duties. So medical grade platinum just became really expensive. And coupling all this to India's plummeting currency exchange rate has resulted in a nationwide shortage. Though these are critical life-saving medicines, specifically cisplatin and carboplatin, in India, they are strictly regulated. The government has price controls on them. So the pharmaceutical manufacturers couldn't raise their prices, even though their costs were shooting up. And eventually, they said they just can't afford to manufacture the drugs. Oncologists like Dr. Dhabar were among the doctors who then raised the alarm.
4: So yeah, it's quite interesting because, you know, we write cisplatinum and carboplatinum day in and day out. It's, I would say, an oncologist's best friend. So I got a call somewhere, this was in, I would say, early March, you know, from our daycare receptionist saying that there is a short supply of carboplatinum. I was like, what? How is that even possible? So at that time, I just brushed it off thinking, you know, it's probably just a rumor or some artificial shortage of supply or whatever. But then, you know, by April, May, things got quite intense. There was a genuine shortage. You know, it was very difficult to really procure carboplatinum, cisplatinum. And then we really realized, you know, there is something major going on.
1: So what happened at hospitals then? How did they cope?
3: So Jaslok is a high-profile private hospital and they didn't run out. At most, Dr. Dhabar told me they delayed chemotherapy by a day or two for some patients. But he acknowledged that government and public hospitals were not so lucky and patients were really finding it hard to get the drugs anywhere at all. Eventually, the oncologists applied pressure on India's National Pharmaceutical Pricing Authority to fix this. And on June 11, the body approved a 30% price hike to incentivize the production to get back on track and also get these drugs to critical patients. But now the problem is that they're still in short supply and they're rather more expensive. I spoke to Ibrahim Rangoonwala, whose wife needs to take carboplatin to treat her cancer. He told me he's lucky he's covered by insurance and he's not had to face the shortage or deal with the increased cost.
5: For me, it's carboplatin and the Sigrima. These are the two main drugs that he has given me.
3: Okay. And the carboplatin has gone up by 50%?
5: Yeah, 50%. More than 50%. But since I'm in the assistant program, I'm not going to pay for that. That's why I don't know what is the exact price now. But it was around 2,900 rupees or something per that dosage that he has given me. That has now become almost 4,500.
3: Wow.
5: And this is very difficult for people who are not covered by insurance or who are not economically strong. So for them, getting this medicine will become very difficult.
1: So what is going to happen to people who can't afford these high prices? I mean, are the prices going to come back down again?
3: Sadly, I don't think so. And nobody else seems to either. The geopolitical situation doesn't look like it's changing anytime soon. Dr. Dhabar also seemed pessimistic.
4: Yes, definitely. You know, a small subset of patients, when I speak to my colleagues in Tata Memorial, you know, they have definitely been affected by the increase in price. But then there are a lot of trusts that are there who really support them also. And not a single patient has defaulted, what I know of at least, or has stopped treatment thanks to the jump in cost.
1: So it sounds as though the important thing is that people are getting the drug. How are people getting it then?
3: I believe almost everybody is getting the chemotherapy, even if it's a little delayed, because there are trusts and non-governmental organizations that have jumped in to help cover costs. And also, Dr. Dhabar told me that at his hospital, so that they don't pass on the higher cost of the drug to patients, what they've done is decrease affiliated costs, like maybe the supplies or the day charges or the nursing charges and things like that. So everybody seems covered, but there's no question it is a difficult time for everyone who needs these drugs.
1: Thank you to Chavi Sachdev speaking to me from India. Philippa, is this affecting other countries too?
0: Yes, it appears to be. Other countries like the United States actually have reported some shortages and having to make some quite difficult decisions in some US hospitals about supplies of these drugs. And in Sri Lanka also, which receives a lot of its drugs from India, there are also supply shortages. So this is one to watch in the future, I think.
1: Well, before we go, I want to ask you about a new initiative in Senegal where huge fish called African bony tongue are being introduced to rice farms to protect people from the tropical disease schistosomiasis. So, first of all, what is schistosomiasis?
0: Right. Well, it's also called bilharzia. It's a horrible disease caused by parasitic worms that live in freshwater snails. And what happens is that people are affected by these worms that burrow into the skin and they cause immune reactions, they cause diarrhea, vomiting. It can become really chronic and it can also cause damage to the organs. And it affects people in many parts of the world who work alongside water in ponds and lakes.
1: So how many people get it?
0: Well, 100 million people are treated for it, but there are many more, 253 million people who need preventative treatment because of where they live and how at risk they are.
1: And why has it become such a problem in Senegal? Is that because people are working in the water?
0: Well, dams have been created in northern Senegal where this study took place. And that means that the flow of water is different to what it used to be. There were prawns that existed in the water that were able to eat the parasitic worms produced by these snails. They don't exist anymore because of the dams that have been built. And so these snails are flourishing in the water where farmers have their crops, such as rice fields. And there are some terrible statistics that nearly a third of children in this part of northern Senegal are affected by schistosomiasis.
1: And then children end up missing loads of school and it can have real consequences for later on. So how does introducing these huge fish to the rice farms reduce the risk of schistosomiasis?
0: Well, it's a sort of two-pronged attack, really, on the snails. Two different types of fish have been added. The bony tongue fish, as you mentioned, which loves eating snails. It's quite a big fish, and as you can guess from the name, it can crunch its way through a lot of snails every day. So they are added to the rice fields, which are obviously covered in water. Another fish called tilapia is also added in much larger numbers. That plays a slightly different role. That fish defecates in the water, and that naturally fertilises the rice and helps the rice grow. So the farmers are able to cut down the disease from these parasitic worms in the snails, and they're also able to see their rice crops grow.
1: And can they eat the fish as well?
0: They can also eat the fish at the end of the day. It's a win-win.
1: So this seems like a really good solution for improving safety for rice farmers. Can it be used widely? Have we got the evidence that it works?
0: In this particular study, they found that rice yields were actually boosted by 25%. This was in about 60 fields in northern Senegal, and some of the farmers said that they were delighted by the results. The researchers now want to try it more widely, but of course it's quite an ancient practice that's been around for many thousands of years, and it's already used in large parts of China. But bringing it to parts of Africa is now the main aim.
1: Interesting. Well, thank you so much, Philippa Roxby, for joining us for Health Check today. And thanks to the producers, Georgia Christie and Jonathan Blackwell, and our studio engineers today, Mary Stone and Jackie Mardrum. If there's a health question you'd like us to investigate, do contact us at healthcheck@bbc.co.uk. I'm Claudia Hammond. Bye for now.
6: Thank you, Claudia, and we'll hear from you next week on Health Check. 3 minutes to four. Latest news and weather coming. Comprehensive weather. We'll check the mountains and the coastal forecasts right around New Zealand waters. After that, around 20 past four, it's today's edition of Witness History. On the program today, we go back to 1978. Swedish workers relished the chance to take long paid vacations thanks to an update to Sweden's Annual Leave Act. That's Witness History. Then around 4:30, We have this morning's edition of The Detail. More about that later. For those texting through on 2101 wanting the story, it doesn't appear to be online. Only heard live, so apologies for that. Can't give that information to you to listen later. You'll just have to listen again tomorrow for episode 5. I guess you can hear that live. Taking us to the news at 4. A little grazing in the grass, you Masekela and company. How's your grass? Not growing too much at the moment.

0: RNZ Pacific, hello Olgeta. I'm Maria Tuila Epitela with the news. The Deputy Speaker of Fiji's Parliament says that special measures are needed to increase women's representation in politics. Leonora Ngere Ngere Taumbua joined dozens of other women MPs from the Pacific at New Zealand's Parliament last week for the Tuakana, Teina, Whenua, Talanoa, Wangana. Ms Ngere Ngere Taumbua says progress in increasing women's political representation in the Pacific remains slow. She says in Fiji's case, she advocates for temporary special measures to ensure at least a basic level of women in the parliament.
1: Of course, it starts with the political parties having that in their constitutions first to make sure that they have adequate women or a certain percentage of women as candidates in every election. And then also just encouraging women to really, really stand up and be counted.
0: The US Army Corps of Engineers says it has completed more than half of the requested temporary generator installations on Rota. Crews have been working to restore essential services following the devastation caused by Super Typhoon Barbie last month. The Engineer Corps has been installing generators at facilities including shelters, the Rota Health Centre, telecommunications sites, water wells and police and fire stations. Volunteer firefighters say they have been urging Fire and Emergency New Zealand to strengthen its wildfire preparations ahead of the heightened fire risk expected from a super El Nino. The anticipated El Nino is likely to bring drier than normal conditions to parts of the country, increasing the potential for wildfires. But Bill Buttsbach, head of the United Fire Brigades Association, says the sector must strategize.
2: We have been engaging with FEN senior leadership in the past 2 months ourselves about the Super El Nino fire season we expect this year, and we have expressed similar concerns to the other stakeholders in terms of our preparedness for that.
0: At the same time, a new industry survey shows the numbers of specialist forest firefighters at private forest companies is down 20%. In the first 940 days of its time in office, New Zealand's coalition government passed more legislation under urgency than any other since at least 2008. Ira Lee has more.
3: The figures show successive governments have been reaching more often for urgency. A former Attorney General, National's Chris Finlayson, says MPs should consider sitting in the House for longer to get through the work. Former Labour Prime Minister Sir Geoffrey Palmer wants to make it more difficult for any government to trigger urgency in the House. Sir Geoffrey says the Coalition's high use of urgency was a sign it was trying to avoid scrutiny, something echoed by Labour's Kieran McAnulty. But Leader of the House Louise Upston is rejecting the claim, saying the government only used urgency when needed.
0: A retired Salvation Army pastor has finished walking the length of New Zealand to raise money for food banks. Gavin Baxter took just over 6 months to complete the Te Araroa Trail from Bluff to Cape Rienga. He raised $30,000 for food banks to support households struggling with the cost of living. That's roughly $10 for every kilometre he tramped.
4: I got to saying, well, that kilometre was actually worth $50 and that one was worth $5. You know, so all of those sort of games you play to fill your mind with positive thoughts, it's deeply satisfying.
0: Gavin Baxter says his highlights from the trail include the southern lakes and seeing the snow-capped Tararua's ranges. In world news, US President Donald Trump says talks with Iran will happen tomorrow, but he has declined to set a deadline for an agreement after earlier saying he had called for an imminent attack in hopes of quickly reaching a deal. Mr. Trump did not provide details of where renewed negotiations would take place or who would be involved. The United States says it will make a bond scheme for business and tourism visas permanent for around 50 countries. Visa applicants could be charged a bond of up to $20,000 in order to obtain a visa, with the money returned to them upon their departure. Countries on this list include Papua New Guinea, Tonga, Tuvalu and Vanuatu. 30 of the 50 countries are in Africa. Heading into sport. Prince Edward, the Duke of Edinburgh, has declared the Commonwealth Games closed at this morning's closing ceremony. For the Pacific, there were a total of 10 medals in Glasgow, including 2 gold. Christina Persico reports.
5: The weightlifting arena was a happy hunting ground for Pacific athletes, providing 6 of the region's 10 medals. This includes gold medals to Samoa's Se'ine Stowers and Fiji's Taniela Rainimongi. There were weightlifting bronze medals for Papua New Guinea and Nauru, and silver to Samoa's John Tuffy. Fiji and Tuvalu got bronze medals in the boxing ring, and Tonga's Paul Lamonta has a judo bronze medal. Norfolk Island's Shay Wilson picked up a bronze in the women's lawn bowls. Australia topped the medal table with 70 gold medals, while New Zealand was in 6th place with 10 gold.
0: Silver Ferns mid-quarter Mila Reelu-Buchanan says their Commonwealth Games gold medal shows a strong domestic competition is paramount to success on the international stage. The Silver Ferns beat Jamaica to win in Glasgow, but netball is under a cloud in Aotearoa, with the ANZ Premiership facing an uncertain future with no plans yet in place for next year. Ruelu Buchanan says netball is the most popular women's sport in New Zealand, and the domestic competition must be saved.
6: This medal is actually for netball in New Zealand. Currently there is no competition, and that's the reality, and it's really hard to believe that, you know, the future is uncertain for us. We've just shown that we have won a gold at the Commonwealth Games, and it just blows my mind that the future is uncertain.
0: New Zealand won 2 gold and 8 medals in total on the final day of competition, their biggest single-day haul in Glasgow, with Sydney Andrews becoming the first Kiwi woman to claim a Commonwealth Games gold in judo. The team also won 3 silvers and 3 bronze to finish 6th on the medal table, with 36 medals, including 10 gold. And Laurie Daly has ended months of speculation, confirming he won't coach the New South Wales State of Origin team next year. Daly confirmed on his Big Sports Breakfast radio show that he's leaving the role following last month's 2-1 series win over Queensland, and nominated his assistant Matt King as his choice to take over as head coach. That's your latest news and sport from RNZ Pacific. For more on our stories, please head over to our website, rnzi.com.
7: Bolivianaka, this is Pacific Waves from RNZ Pacific. I'm Susana Swisuki. Coming up, a former Fiji Deputy Prime Minister acquitted of all criminal charges. Australia overtakes China to become the Pacific's biggest aid donor, and Pacifica actors take the lead on a new TV series. A former Fiji Deputy Prime Minister, Manoa Kamikamida, has been acquitted of corruption charges. Mr. Kamikamida had been accused of perjury and giving false information to a public servant. Fiji Village is reporting that Prime Minister Sitiveni Rambuka intends to give him back his job. Kaya Selby has more.
8: I apologise if some people may have thought I've let them down.
9: An emotional Manoa Kamikamida following Monday afternoon's court case, his political future held in jeopardy for 9 months until today. After resigning in October, he had promised to clear his name.
8: Today we turn a new leaf. There is a government to run, there are people to lead, and that's where my focus will be, and of course an election as well. It's been a long time coming, and hopefully Fiji knows today the caliber of Manoa Kamikamia.
9: He had been caught up in the fallout over the appointment of Barbara Malimali to lead Fiji's Independent Commission Against Corruption, or FICAC. She, in 2024, was being investigated by FICAC into possible wrongdoing before she was appointed to run the very group investigating her. The circumstances of that appointment became the subject of an inquiry. Kamehameha was alleged to have stated to the inquiry he had no knowledge of her appointment before it was announced, but the Suva Magistrates Court ruled there was insufficient evidence to lay a case.
8: I was humbled that the magistrate actually quoted what I said at the COI. Those who know me know that integrity is very important in my life. To even suggest that I would do something that would, vaguely encroach on some decisions would be out of character. Everything is done above board. Everything is done with a lot of ethics and hard work, and that's the way we'll continue.
9: As for his political future, he says it's a decision for the Prime Minister.
8: It's got nothing to do with me. I did what I had to do when the charges came up, but as you know, I joined this role to serve our country, and whatever the Honourable Prime Minister has in store, I will accept that with grace and humility.
9: Manoa Kamehameha has been tipped as a likely successor to Sitiveni Rambuka. Fiji Village is reporting Mr. Rambuka intends to fully reinstate Mr. Kamehameha to cabinet. He was the Deputy Prime Minister and the Deputy Leader of the People First Party. He was also Trade, SME and Communications Minister. The Prime Minister's office has been approached for comment.
7: Last week, 29 women parliamentarians from 14 Pacific countries have traded their own legislatures for New Zealand's parliament in wintry Wellington. Among those who attended was Lenora Gerengeren-Tambua, Fiji's Deputy Speaker of Parliament. She spoke with Louis Collins about why progress in increasing women's political representation has been so slow.
10: Gerengeren-Tambua says one approach has consistently proven effective in increasing the number of women in politics.
1: Temporary special measures, I think, is the main one that I would like to really advocate for, in particular in Fiji. But of course, it starts with the political parties having that in their constitutions first to make sure that they have adequate women or a certain percentage of women as candidates in every election, whether it's local government or national government elections. And then also encouraging women to really, really stand up and be counted.
10: Although women remain underrepresented in Fiji's parliament, she says women in politics and other leadership roles are making a significant impact.
1: On board representations, in boardrooms, we have a lot of women in leadership in government as CEOs, as permanent secretaries, as we call them in Fiji.
10: One example is Fiji's Minister for Fisheries and Forestry, Alitia Banivalu, the first woman to hold the portfolio.
11: Amazingly, we've had high enrollment rates in the field of forestry and fisheries for women in tertiary institutions. The interest in these sectors is growing, and we are glad that most young girls are enrolling into forestry and fisheries courses at tertiary level. Hope that not only our programs, but the desire for women to participate in politics, to know that they want to make a difference in society, is a platform that they would consider, coming into, which is to be a political candidate in the upcoming election or in the elections in the future. If they want to make a difference, this is somewhere, they can make that difference. Women have a very unique skills in them. We are carers, we look after homes, we are facilitators of homes, we are financial controllers. So those are skills that are important, in making decisions, not only for our families, but on a national level.
10: Furuta Babo Manate, one of just four women MPs in Parliament of Kiribati, the week has been an invaluable opportunity to learn from colleagues across the region.
12: I've been very inspired that I started this vlog. So I've got two videos out now. I've got comments and requests, and little girls as young as 12 years old reaching out and asking, what education did you pursue to become an MP? It's been very inspiring. This meeting has been very inspiring.
10: Do young women in Kiribati see politics as a viable career path?
12: Nah, because
13: as it is in the Pacific, we're very male-dominated communities, right? And so from my island, from Mayana, it's a very male-dominated island, and only male make the decisions. And this is an association of old men, and so they are the ones that make decisions. And I think that's the mindsets of the our young women in Kiribati. But me being there as the youngest member of parliament right now is a testament that we can do it.
10: Manate says the geography of Kiribati creates an additional challenge for women seeking elected office. With government centred in the capital on Tarawa, people living on the country's many outer islands can face significant barriers to participating in politics.
13: We have the female representation of parliamentarians now in the parliament that we have is mainly women that have lived on the capital, on Tarawa, but are from these respective different islands. And so me, I've lived my whole life on Tarawa as well. It's like a two-hour boat ride, 15-minute plane ride to my island. And so probably these young women on Tarawa who are getting all the education that they want and they'll receive can be aspired to become MPs from the different islands that they come from, yeah, as far as the southern part of Arore, Makin, you know, to these different islands of Kiribati. But yeah, it does really, it's really complex that we're scattered, but it's also a blessing.
7: China may no longer be the biggest lender in the Pacific, but Chinese firms are dominating the regional construction scene. That's according to a new report from Australian think tank, the Lowy Institute. Kaya Selby has more.
9: It's being called the Pacific's lost decade of development. COVID-19, the war in Ukraine, the war in Iran have all shaken Pacific supply chains for fuel, fertilizer and food that the region depends on from the world. And while aid spending has remained relatively stable in the Pacific despite massive cuts in recent years elsewhere, it's argued real development has flatlined. Here's lead report author Riley Duke.
14: That external financing can only do so much to help the governments respond to these continual and more frequent shocks. But there are ways, even in very disaster-prone areas, to build in resilience, and I mean, that is part of it. There's less exposure there.
9: Australia is the biggest donor and the biggest lender, New Zealand the second largest. Both of them give billions directly to the region each year, but also contribute to the World Bank, the Asian Development Bank, the United Nations and more, who fund the big infrastructure projects. Meanwhile, China are giving less because they're targeting more. The strategy now is small grants in local villages, building bridges or classrooms or roads, highly localised and strongly felt.
14: The grassroots projects, you know, the numbers have gone up massively since the pandemic. And, you know, a lot of this involves a lot of sort of people-to-people links. So training, equipment donations, scholarships. You know, China's not alone in pushing a lot of that engagement. But, you know, these are not traditional hallmarks of how China engages in places. So it's been a big strategic shift. And it does make the presence of China's engagement, you know, very tangible and felt very, very broadly across communities.
9: It's argued this buys them influence in small communities that could last for generations.
14: It's not diplomatically smart to produce poor quality projects that are bad reputationally for the people signing them, you know, on either side of the deal. You know, that's also a product of China sending high quality, I mean, not just diplomats, but also firms and people have come into the region over the last few years. So I think China's producing high quality projects, but there are still concerns and reports of white elephants, but you know, it very much depends who you ask.
9: But if China dominates in Pacific development anywhere, it's in construction. Duke says Australian and New Zealand firms are less willing and less able to make it out to the region to build. Thus, it's the Chinese builders getting the lion's share of the contracts, including $1.1 billion from the ADB over the last 9 years, 52% of the overall contract value. It's another dimension of their soft power.
14: It's expensive to get equipment out there. It's expensive to get the materials out in the region. And the requirements in terms of new resilience to climate effects are very high. And I think it is challenging to find profitable projects. And that's why I think, you know, aid and development finance will always play a key role in funding infrastructure in the Pacific.
9: Overall, the landscape is becoming more debt-driven, but so long as it's spent on work that grows Pacific economies, Duke says it could be good.
14: Infrastructure is expensive, and mobilising that much grant financing is challenging. And for the Pacific countries that can handle the debt and have those high infrastructure needs, you know, lending is a positive form of engagement, you know, if it builds a high-quality, you know, growth-producing project.
9: Whether the Pacific can grow out of its lost decade of development is yet to be seen.
7: The creators of a new film for young people in Aotearoa hopes its authentic portrayal of teenage lives in New Zealand will resonate with audiences. Please Don't Break Anything, The First Night is a film series made for young people by young people. Starring Lilo Waingafa as Billy, the teenage murder mystery is set in a fictional rural Kiwi town and blends supernatural elements while touching on the real pressures facing teenagers today, such as rising mental health concerns, grief and isolation. Tiana Haxton spoke with the series creators.
15: The producer of Please Don't Break Anything, The First Night, says casting a Samoan actress as the lead is breaking cultural stereotypes. Lealani Siaosi hopes Pacific audiences will connect with seeing themselves reflected in a different way on screen.
16: It's just such a different experience to the more traditional way we've seen Samoan characters on screen and Islander characters on screen. We don't need to be comic relief and we don't need to be this cultural compass for a series. We can just be the main character and have that be enough.
15: The production follows a group of friends who reunite 4 months after the death of one of their closest friends, only for long-buried secrets to emerge as one teenager becomes convinced the death was no accident.
17: You did this. You murdered her.
15: For the writers and co-creators, Max Griffin and Donald Mackenzie Mayo, it has been a long 8 years since the project's conception to seeing it reach the screen. Mackenzie Mayo says the pair remained committed because they believe there needs to be more stories that reflect what being a young person in New Zealand is really like.
18: There's some really cool shows made for young people in New Zealand, but not that many, like not as many as in America or the UK. So just sort of fighting for another one, and one that we thought was at least a little bit authentic to what it really is like growing up in New Zealand, was something we were really holding up hope for, yeah.
15: Rather than creating a drama that focused solely on mental health, Griffin says the murder mystery format allowed those themes to emerge naturally.
19: Because mystery is great. Everyone loves mystery. And if you can take that mystery and push it into a direction where it starts getting interesting and you start thinking about those things, then that's where the good stuff comes.
15: Mayo, who also has a background in healthcare, says issues such as grief, anxiety and suicide are already part of many young people's lives. So the series aimed to reflect those realities without preaching to the viewers.
18: Oh man, young people in New Zealand are often sad. There's a lot of grief, there's a lot of drug use, and there's a lot of like struggling with things like thoughts of suicide, which is pretty tough and pretty hard to reckon with. The Owl series isn't meant to be some sort of like serious expose into these topics, but they naturally bleed through because they are a part of life.
15: Representation was another important part of the project. The lead character is a young Samoan woman who Siaosi says showcases how it feels to be a Pacific person living in Aotearoa.
16: To have a series where our lead actress is clearly going through something and having her being a young Tamaitai Samoa is really a great opportunity to kind of explore those topics and dive into something, I guess, that isn't very much discussed within our Pacifica peoples.
15: The production also invested heavily in emerging filmmakers, with most of the cast and crew under 30 and experienced professionals on set as mentors. Mackenzie Mayo says this opened the doors to the industry for many who wouldn't otherwise get such chances.
18: Young people have to wait way too long to get their opportunities to show their talents. You know, there's that whole idea of having to earn your keep. And, you know, we really should respect the wisdom and experience of the generations before us. But just giving these little opportunities for really clever creatives to shine was so exciting.
15: Please Don't Break Anything, The First Night, premiered on TVNZ Plus earlier this month and is also available on YouTube.
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Our AM service will continue in a few moments on 6135 kHz in the 49-metre band. 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

0: RNZ Pacific, hello Olgeta. I'm Wairatuila Epitela with the news. The Deputy Speaker of Fiji's Parliament says that special measures are needed to increase women's representation in politics. Leonora Ngere Ngere Taumbo joined dozens of other women MPs from the Pacific at New Zealand's Parliament last week for the Tuakana, Teina, Whenua, Talanoa, Wangana. Ms Ngere Ngere Taumbo says progress in increasing women's political representation in the Pacific remains slow. She says in Fiji's case, she advocates for temporary special measures to ensure at least a basic level of women in the parliament.
1: Of course, it starts with the political parties having that in their constitutions first to make sure that they have adequate women or a certain percentage of women as candidates in every election. And then also just encouraging women to really, really stand up and be counted.
0: The US Army Corps of Engineers says it has completed more than half of the requested temporary generator installations on Rota. Crews have been working to restore essential services following the devastation caused by Super Typhoon Barbie last month. The Engineer Corps has been installing generators at facilities including shelters, the Rota Health Centre, telecommunication sites, water wells and police and fire stations. Volunteer firefighters say they have been urging Fire and Emergency New Zealand to strengthen its wildfire preparations ahead of the heightened fire risk expected from a super El Nino. The anticipated El Nino is likely to bring drier than normal conditions to parts of the country, increasing the potential for wildfires. But Bill Buttsbach, head of the United Fire Brigades Association, says the sector must strategize.
2: We have been engaging with FEN senior leadership in the past 2 months ourselves about the Super El Nino fire season we expect this year, and we have expressed similar concerns to the other stakeholders in terms of our preparedness for that.
0: At the same time, a new industry survey shows the numbers of specialist forest firefighters at private forest companies is down 20%. In the first 940 days of its time in office, New Zealand's coalition government passed more legislation under urgency than any other since at least 2008. Ira Lee has more.
3: The figures show successive governments have been reaching more often for urgency. A former Attorney General, National's Chris Finlayson, says MPs should consider sitting in the House for longer to get through the work. Former Labour Prime Minister Sir Geoffrey Palmer wants to make it more difficult for any government to trigger urgency in the House. Sir Geoffrey says the Coalition's high use of urgency was a sign it was trying to avoid scrutiny, something echoed by Labour's Kieran McEnulty. But Leader of the House Louise Upston is rejecting the claim, saying the government only used urgency when needed.
0: A retired Salvation Army pastor has finished walking the length of New Zealand to raise money for food banks. Gavin Baxter took just over 6 months to complete the Te Araroa Trail from Bluff to Cape Reinga. He raised $30,000 for food banks to support households struggling with the cost of living. That's roughly $10 for every kilometre he tramped.
4: I got to saying, well, that kilometre was actually worth $50 and that one was worth $5. You know, so all of those sort of games you play to fill your mind with positive thoughts, it's deeply satisfying.
0: Gavin Baxter says his highlights from the trail include the Southern Lakes and seeing the snow-capped Tararua's ranges. In world news, US President Donald Trump says talks with Iran will happen tomorrow, but he has declined to set a deadline for an agreement after earlier saying he had called for an imminent attack in hopes of quickly reaching a deal. Mr. Trump did not provide details of where renewed negotiations would take place or who would be involved. The United States says it will make a bond scheme for business and tourism visas permanent for around 50 countries. Visa applicants could be charged a bond of up to $20,000 in order to obtain a visa, with the money returned to them upon their departure. Countries on this list include Papua New Guinea, Tonga, Tuvalu and Vanuatu. 30 of the 50 countries are in Africa. Heading into sport. Prince Edward, the Duke of Edinburgh, has declared the Commonwealth Games closed at this morning's closing ceremony. For the Pacific, there were a total of 10 medals in Glasgow, including 2 gold. Christina Persico reports.
5: The weightlifting arena was a happy hunting ground for Pacific athletes, providing 6 of the region's 10 medals. This includes gold medals to Samoa's Seine Stowers and Fiji's Taniela Rainimongi. There were weightlifting bronze medals for Papua New Guinea and Nauru, and silver to Samoa's John Tuffy. Fiji and Tuvalu got bronze medals in the boxing ring, and Tonga's Paul Lamonta has a judo bronze medal. Norfolk Island's Shay Wilson picked up a bronze in the women's lawn bowls. Australia topped the medal table with 70 gold medals, while New Zealand was in 6th place with 10 gold.
0: Silver Ferns mid-quarter Mila Reelu Buchanan says their Commonwealth Games gold medal shows a strong domestic competition is paramount to success on the international stage. The Silver Ferns beat Jamaica to win in Glasgow, but Nepal is under a cloud in Aotearoa, with the ANZ Premiership facing an uncertain future with no plans yet in place for next year. Reelu Buchanan says netball is the most popular women's sport in New Zealand, and the domestic competition must be saved.
6: This medal is actually for netball in New Zealand. Currently there is no competition, and that's the reality, and it's really hard to believe that, you know, the future is uncertain for us. We've just shown that we have won a gold at the Commonwealth Games, and it just blows my mind that the future is uncertain.
0: New Zealand won 2 gold and 8 medals in total on the final day of competition, their biggest single day haul in Glasgow, with Sydney Andrews becoming the first Kiwi woman to claim a Commonwealth Games gold in judo. The team also won 3 silvers and 3 bronze to finish 6th on the medal table, with 36 medals, including 10 gold. And Laurie Daly has ended months of speculation, confirming he won't coach the New South Wales State of Origin team next year. Daly confirmed on his Big Sports Breakfast radio show that he's leaving the role following last month's 2-1 series win over Queensland, and nominated his assistant Matt King as his choice to take over as head coach. That's your latest news and sport from RNZ Pacific. For more on our stories, please head over to our website, rnzi.com.
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1: RNZ Pacific News. A te marie. Good morning. I'm Christina Parasiko. There's a call for police in Samoa to attend local sports games after the death of a man during a rugby league game at the weekend. A Marist Saints rugby league player died as a result of an altercation at the Viala rugby fields on Saturday. The altercation occurred during a match between the Marist Saints and the Apia Barracudas. Viala's female representative, Sele Ole Ongapatu Wilson, says there's a need for police presence at such fixtures to prevent such behaviour from taking place. Police say no one has been charged at this stage. The US Army Corps of Engineers says it has completed more than half of the requested temporary generator installations on Rota in the Northern Marianas. Crews have been working to restore essential services following Super Typhoon Bavi last month. Our Marianas correspondent Mark Rabago has more.
2: The Engineer Corps has been installing generators at facilities including shelters, the Rota Health Center, telecommunication sites, water wells, and police and fire stations. The Corps said additional personnel and equipment had been prepositioned before Bavi struck because crews were already deployed in the Marianas following Super Typhoon Sinlaku back in April. The agency said a generator was also installed at Rota's power plant to power heaters drying out storm-soaked engines, helping speed the restoration of the island's electricity network. Nearly 2,000 people live on Rota.
1: Tonga's parliament has accepted the official resignation of two members who were found guilty by the Nuku'alofa Magistrates Court last month on bribing charges during the 2025 general election. Speaker of Parliament Lord Vaia says the two, Samisi Sika for Tongatapu 2 and Lata Ifa'i Nata'a Tangimana of Tongatapu 17, had resigned from their seats and their ministerial positions on Friday. This means there will be by-elections held for both constituencies. In Aotearoa, New Zealand, people eligible for the fuel crisis cost of living support will continue to receive it for now. The payments were set to last for either 12 months or when the average price of fuel fell below $3 per litre for 4 weeks in a row. The criteria was met last week, but fuel prices have since gone back above $3 a litre. The Finance Minister, Nicola Willis, says the latest advice shows prices are likely to remain above $3 through this and next month.
3: Based on the data in front of us, it remains too soon to declare a sustained stabilisation in the fuel price. Cabinet has therefore decided to keep the temporary additional support measures in place for now, and I will report back to Cabinet if prices return to below $3 again.
1: Nicola Willis says the support will be kept under active review. GNS Science says tremors under Mount Ruapehu in the central North Island of New Zealand are not linked to a recent flurry of quakes. Scientists are monitoring Ruapehu, saying the volcano is in a state of minor unrest, with the constant tremor increasing from a weak to moderate level. GNS geologist Michael Rosenberg says the increase began around July the 22nd, before a magnitude 5.9 quake near Taumarunui.
4: Well, there are always changes and stresses inside the shallow part of the Earth's crust, but in this case, the change that we've seen in the tremor Ruapehu has actually happened before any of the larger quakes that we've seen.
1: Mr. Rosenberg says it's been 2 years since the tremor beneath Mount Ruapehu reached its current level. A new survey reveals a sharp decline in both specialist forest firefighters and insurance cover for New Zealand's plantation forests. Phil Pennington reports.
5: As wildfires ravage parts of Europe, now might be a time when fire protections will be ramping up. Instead, the new industry survey shows that in the last 3 years, insurance cover is down 40%. That means 300,000 hectares of commercial forest is now insured, down from 500,000. Forest companies are still spending more than $8 million a year on fire protection, but the number of trained fire team managers they employ has dropped 20% and their crews are down by 11%. The survey says Fire and Emergency is making patchy or minimal use of private forestry crews who are often best placed to fight wildfires.
1: Meanwhile, Australian and New Zealand crews are among 4,000 firefighters attempting to bring wildfires on the United States west coast under control. Around 60,000 people have been ordered to evacuate from around the city of Spokane in Washington state. Fires are also raging in the neighbouring Oregon state. US law enforcement says there have been no reports of deaths or injuries, but stress they're in the early stages of their response. In sport, media reports out of Apia say the new Samoa Rugby Football Union, a rival organisation to Lakapi Samoa, was launched on Friday evening. Reports also say that Lakapi Samoa chairman, Afionga Namulo'olu Papali'iliota Semiliota, and his board members have stepped aside pending a review. The new body was launched 2 days after the government of Samoa announced they were pulling out support for Lakapi Samoa, throwing the future of the game into disarray. World Rugby has denied reports that it gave Samoa an ultimatum to sort out problems over which body governs the sport in the country or face a ban from international competition. With All Blacks skipper Adi Savia not joining the side until before the first test against the Springboks, veteran hooker Cody Taylor has been named captain for the first few weeks of the tour, which includes three non-test matches starting this weekend against the Stormers. Taylor says he's been reminding the younger players in the squad just how hard it will be to win those tour games, let alone the tests.
6: They're definitely not getting taken lightly, that's for sure. Like, these games are an opportunity to test ourselves against South African players. It gives us a chance to sort of work on what we want to try and achieve and get to when it comes to test time. So we're under no illusion.
1: Laurie Daly has ended months of speculation, confirming he won't coach the New South Wales State of Origin team next year. Daly confirmed on his Big Sports Breakfast radio show that he's leaving the role following last month's 2-1 series win over Queensland. He nominated his assistant, Matt King, as his choice to take over as head coach. That's your latest news and sport from RNZ Pacific. For more on our stories, head to our website, rnz.co.nz/Pacific.
7: Bolivianaka, this is Pacific Waves from RNZ Pacific. I'm Susana Swisuki. Coming up, a former Fiji Deputy Prime Minister acquitted of all criminal charges. Australia overtakes China to become the Pacific's biggest aid donor, and Pacifica actors take the lead on a new TV series. A former Fiji Deputy Prime Minister, Manoa Kamikamitha, has been acquitted of corruption charges. Mr. Kamikamitha had been accused of perjury and giving false information to a public servant. Fiji Village is reporting that Prime Minister Sitiveni Rambuka intends to give him back his job. Kaya Selby has more.
8: I apologise if some people may have thought I'd let them down.
9: An emotional Manoa Kamikamitha following Monday afternoon's court case, his political future held in jeopardy for 9 months until today. After resigning in October, he had promised to clear his name.
8: Today we turn a new leaf. There is a government to run, there are people to lead, and that's where my focus will be, and of course an election as well. It's been a long time coming, and hopefully Fiji knows today the calibre of Manoa Kamikamitha.
9: He had been caught up in the fallout over the appointment of Barbara Malimali to lead Fiji's Independent Commission Against Corruption, or FICAC. She, in 2024, was being investigated by FICAC into possible wrongdoing before she was appointed to run the very group investigating her. The circumstances of that appointment became the subject of an inquiry. Kamikamitha was alleged to have stated to that inquiry he had no knowledge of her appointment before it was announced, but the Suva Magistrates Court ruled there was insufficient evidence to lay a case.
8: I was humbled that the magistrate actually quoted what I said at the COI. Those who know me know that integrity is very important in my life. To even suggest that I would do something that would, in a sort of vaguely encroach on some decisions would be out of character. Everything's done above board. Everything is done with a lot of ethics and hard work, and that's the way we'll continue.
9: As for his political future, he says it's a decision for the Prime Minister.
8: It's got nothing to do with me. I did what I had to do when the charges came up. But as you know, I joined this role to serve our country. And whatever the Honourable Prime Minister has in store, I will accept that with grace and humility.
9: Manoa Kamehameha has been tipped as a likely successor to Sitiveni Rambuka. Fiji Village is reporting Mr. Rambuka intends to fully reinstate Mr. Kamehameha to cabinet. He was the Deputy Prime Minister and the Deputy Leader of the People First Party. He was also Trade, SME and Communications Minister. The Prime Minister's office has been approached for comment.
7: Last week, 29 women parliamentarians from 14 Pacific countries have traded their own legislatures for New Zealand's parliament in wintry Wellington. Among those who attended was Lenora Gerengerentambua, Fiji's Deputy Speaker of Parliament. She spoke with Louis Collins about why progress in increasing women's political representation has been so slow.
10: Gerengerentambua says one approach has consistently proven effective in increasing the number of women in politics.
11: Temporary special measures, I think, is the main one that I would like to really advocate for, in particular in Fiji. But of course, it starts with the political parties having that in their constitutions first to make sure that they have adequate women or a certain percentage of women as candidates in every election, whether it's local government or national government elections. And then also just encouraging women to really, really stand up and be counted.
10: Although women remain underrepresented in Fiji's parliament, she says women in politics and other leadership roles are making a significant impact.
11: On board representations, in boardrooms, we have a lot of women in leadership in government as CEOs, as permanent secretaries, as we call them in Fiji.
10: One example is Fiji's Minister for Fisheries and Forestry, Aletea Banivalu, the first woman to hold the portfolio.
12: Amazingly, we've had high enrollment rates in the field of forestry and fisheries for women in tertiary institutions. The interest in these sectors is growing, and we are glad that most young girls are enrolling into forestry and fisheries courses at tertiary level. Hope that not only our programs, but the desire for women to participate in politics, to know that they want to make a difference in society, is a platform that they would consider, coming into, which is to be a political candidate in the upcoming election or in the elections in the future. If they want to make a difference, this is somewhere, they can make that difference. Women have a very unique skills in them. We are carers, we look after homes, we are facilitators of homes, we are financial controllers. So those are skills that are important, in making decisions, not only for our families, but on a national level.
10: Furuta Babo Manate, one of just four women MPs in Parliament of Kiribati, the week has been an invaluable opportunity to learn from colleagues across the region.
13: I've been very inspired that I started this vlog. So I've got two videos out now. I've got comments and requests and little girls as young as 12 years old reaching out and asking what education did you pursue to become an MP. It's been very inspiring. This meeting has been very inspiring.
10: Do young women in Kiribati see politics as a viable career path?
13: Nah, because as it is in the Pacific, we're very male-dominated communities, right? And so from my island, from Mayana, it's a very male-dominated island, and only male make the decisions. And this is an association of old men. And so they are the ones that make decisions. And I think that's the mindsets of our young women in Kiribati. But me being there as the youngest member of parliament right now is a testament that we can do it.
10: Manate says the geography of Kiribati creates an additional challenge for women seeking elected office. With government centred in the capital on Tarawa, people living on the country's many outer islands can face significant barriers to participating in politics.
13: We have the female representation of parliamentarians now in the parliament that we have is mainly women that have lived on the capital, on Tarawa, but are from these respective different islands. And so me, I've lived my whole life on Tarawa as well. It's like a 2-hour boat ride, 15-minute plane ride to my island. And so probably these young women on Tarawa who are getting all the education that they want and they'll receive can be aspired to become MPs from the different islands that they come from, yeah, as far as the southern part of Arore, Makin, you know, to these different islands of Kiribati. But yeah, it's really complex that we're scattered, but it's also a blessing.
7: China may no longer be the biggest lender in the Pacific, but Chinese firms are dominating the regional construction scene. That's according to a new report from Australian think tank, the Lowy Institute. Kaya Selby has more.
9: It's being called the Pacific's lost decade of development. COVID-19, the war in Ukraine, the war in Iran have all shaken Pacific supply chains for fuel, fertilizer, and food that the region depends on from the world. And while aid spending has remained relatively stable in the Pacific despite massive cuts in recent years elsewhere, it's argued real development has flatlined. Here's lead report author Riley Duke.
14: That external financing can only do so much to help the governments respond to these continual and more frequent shocks. But there are ways, even in very disaster-prone areas, to build in resilience, and I mean, that is part of it. There's less exposure there.
9: Australia is the biggest donor and the biggest lender, New Zealand the second largest. Both of them give billions directly to the region each year, but also contribute to the World Bank, the Asian Development Bank, the United Nations and more, who fund the big infrastructure projects. Meanwhile, China are giving less because they're targeting more. The strategy now is small grants in local villages, building bridges or classrooms or roads, highly localised and strongly felt.
14: The grassroots projects, you know, the numbers have gone up massively since the pandemic. And, you know, a lot of this involves a lot of sort of people-to-people links. So training, equipment donations, scholarships. You know, China's not alone in pushing a lot of that engagement. But, you know, these are not traditional hallmarks of how China engages in places. So it's been a big strategic shift. And it does make the presence of China's engagement, you know, very tangible and felt very, very broadly across communities.
9: It's argued this buys them influence in small communities that could last for generations.
14: It's not diplomatically smart to produce poor quality projects that are bad reputationally for the people signing them, you know, on either side of the deal. You know, that's also a product of China sending high quality, I mean, not just diplomats, but also firms and people have come into the region over the last few years. So I think China's producing high quality projects, but there are still concerns and reports of white elephants, but you know, it very much depends who you ask.
9: But if China dominates in Pacific development anywhere, it's in construction. Duke says Australian and New Zealand firms are less willing and less able to make it out to the region to build. Thus, it's the Chinese builders getting the lion's share of the contracts, including $1.1 billion from the ADB over the last 9 years, 52% of the overall contract value. It's another dimension of their soft power.
14: It's expensive to get equipment out there. It's expensive to get the materials out in the region. And the requirements in terms of new resilience to climate effects are very high. And I think it is challenging to find profitable projects. And that's why I think, you know, aid and development finance will always play a key role in funding infrastructure in the Pacific.
9: Overall, the landscape is becoming more debt-driven, but so long as it's spent on work that grows Pacific economies, Duke says it could be good.
14: Infrastructure is expensive and mobilizing that much grant financing is challenging for the Pacific countries that can handle the debt and have those high infrastructure needs. You know, lending is a positive form of engagement, you know, if it builds a high quality, you know, growth producing project.
9: Whether the Pacific can grow out of its lost decade of development is yet to be seen.
7: The creators of a new film for young people in Aotearoa hopes its authentic portrayal of teenage lives in New Zealand will resonate with audiences. Please Don't Break Anything, The First Night, is a film series made for young people by young people. Starring Lilo Waingafa as Billy, the teenage murder mystery is set in a fictional rural Kiwi town and blends supernatural elements while touching on the real pressures facing teenagers today, such as rising mental health concerns, grief and isolation. Tiana Haxton spoke with the series creators.
15: The producer of Please Don't Break Anything, The First Night, says casting a Samoan actress as the lead is breaking cultural stereotypes. Lealani Siaosi hopes Pacific audiences will connect with seeing themselves reflected in a different way on screen.
16: It's just such a different experience to the more traditional way we've seen Samoan characters on screen and Islander characters on screen. We don't need to be comic relief and we don't need to be this cultural compass for a series. We can just be the main character and have that be enough.
15: The production follows a group of friends who reunite 4 months after the death of one of their closest friends, only for long-buried secrets to emerge as one teenager becomes convinced the death was no accident.
17: You did this. You murdered her.
15: For the writers and co-creators, Max Griffin and Donald Mackenzie Mayo, it has been a long 8 years since the project's conception to seeing it reach the screen. Mackenzie Mayo says the pair remained committed because they believe there needs to be more stories that reflect what being a young person in New Zealand is really like.
18: There's some really cool shows made for young people in New Zealand, but not that many, like not as many as in America or the UK. So just sort of fighting for another one and one that we thought was at least a little bit authentic to what it really is like growing up in New Zealand was something we were really holding up hope for, yeah.
15: Rather than creating a drama that focused solely on mental health, Griffin says the murder mystery format allowed those themes to emerge naturally.
19: Because mystery is great. Everyone loves mystery. And if you can take that mystery and push it into a direction where it starts getting interesting and you start thinking about those things, then that's where the good stuff comes.
15: Mayo, who also has a background in healthcare, says issues such as grief, anxiety and suicide are already part of many young people's lives. So the series aimed to reflect those realities without preaching to the viewers.
18: Oh man, young people in New Zealand are often sad. There's a lot of grief, there's a lot of drug use, and there's a lot of like struggling with things like thoughts of suicide, which is pretty tough and pretty hard to reckon with. The Owl series isn't meant to be some sort of like serious expose into these topics, but they naturally bleed through because they are a part of life.
15: Representation was another important part of the project. The lead character is a young Samoan woman who Siaosi says showcases how it feels to be a Pacific person living in Aotearoa.
16: To have a series where our lead actress is clearly going through something and having her being a young Tamaitai Samoa is really a great opportunity to kind of explore those topics and dive into something, I guess, that isn't very much discussed within our Pacifica peoples.
15: The production also invested heavily in emerging filmmakers, with most of the cast and crew under 30 and experienced professionals on set as mentors. Mackenzie Mayo says this opened the doors to the industry for many who wouldn't otherwise get such chances.
18: Young people have to wait way too long to get their opportunities to show their talents. You know, there's that whole idea of having to earn your keep. And, you know, we really should respect the wisdom and experience of the generations before us. But just giving these little opportunities for really clever creatives to shine was so exciting.
15: Please Don't Break Anything, The First Night, premiered on TVNZ Plus earlier this month and is also available on YouTube.
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To continue hearing us, please retune to 11725 kHz in the 25-metre band. Once again, retune now to 11725 kHz in the 25-metre band. 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

0: RNZ Pacific News. Talofa lava. Good morning. I'm Christina Parasiko. There's a call for police in Samoa to attend local sports games after the death of a man during a rugby league game at the weekend. A Marist Saints rugby league player died as a result of an altercation at the Viala rugby fields on Saturday. The altercation occurred during a match between the Marist Saints and the Apia Barracudas. Viala's female representative, Sili Oleonga Patu Wilson, says there's a need for police presence at such fixtures to prevent such behaviour from taking place. Police say no one has been charged at this stage. A Kiribati MP says sharing experiences with fellow female Pacific MPs at a Pacific Women's Wananga has proven inspirational. Last week, 29 women parliamentarians from 14 Pacific jurisdictions convened at New Zealand's Parliament for the Tuakana, Teina, Whenua, Talanoa Wananga. The conference focused on leadership development, networking, sharing ideas, and encouraging more women to take on leadership roles across the Pacific. Ruta Babo Nemta from Kiribati's Parliament says she's been inspired to start her own video blog.
1: So I've got two videos out now. I've got comments and requests and little girls as young as 12 years old reaching out and asking what education did you pursue to become an MP. It's been very inspiring. This meeting has been very inspiring.
0: Fuel prices have plateaued throughout the Pacific, although supply chain uncertainty keeps costs high region-wide. Samoa, Tonga and Fiji have each decreased their fuel price caps for August, though each of them remains higher than before April, Kaya Selby reports.
2: Fiji's diesel price cap in urban areas on the island of Viti Levu, home to the capital, is down 13.7%. In Samoa, diesel is down by 13.2%, and Tonga it's down by 5%. Other Pacific countries have yet to change their price caps, but all of them have either maintained or lowered their caps in July. Meanwhile, figures released by Fiji's Statistics Bureau show that in May, Tuvalu's imported fuel spend increased more than fivefold. In that month, it more than doubled in Tonga and the Cook Islands as well, when diesel prices in Rarotonga had ballooned to $4.65.
0: Meanwhile, in Aotearoa, people eligible for the fuel crisis cost of living support will continue to receive it for now. The payments were set to last for either 12 months or when the average price of fuel fell below $3 per litre for 4 weeks in a row. The criteria was met last week, but fuel prices have since gone back above $3 a litre. The Finance Minister, Nicola Willis, says the latest advice shows prices are likely to remain above $3 through this and next month.
3: Based on the data in front of us, it remains too soon to declare a sustained stabilisation in the fuel price. Cabinet has therefore decided to keep the temporary additional support measures in place for now, and I will report back to Cabinet if prices return to below $3 again.
0: Nicola Willis says the support will be kept under active review. Forest firefighters in New Zealand say they are struggling to identify the biggest wildfire risks because of what they describe as inadequate official data. Phil Pennington reports.
4: Several years ago, Fire and Emergency pulled some key data about the use of land where fires start out of its annual wildfire reports. Says the data is not its own and is not reliable enough, but once it is, it wants to reinstate it. But in a new survey, the Forest Owners Association and Farm Forestry Association say the ongoing data gap is making it harder to gauge the risks and to plan to fight fires. The damage from wildfires is up about a quarter in the last 5 years compared to last decades, while specialised forest firefighting resources have dropped since 2022.
0: Australians are being told they should expect to see larger numbers of wildlife being affected by bird flu. 50 greater crested terns have died off the coast south of Adelaide in what's being called a mass mortality episode. There is no evidence yet that the H5 bird flu has reached farm animals, but poultry flocks have been locked down since the virus was first detected in June. Australia's Agriculture Minister, Julie Collins, says once the bird flu is spreading widely in wildlife and the natural environment, it will not be possible to avoid significant losses. In sport, Laurie Daly has ended months of speculation, confirming he won't coach the New South Wales State of Origin team next year. Daly confirmed on his Big Sports Breakfast radio show that he's leaving the role following last month's 2-1 series win over Queensland. He nominated his assistant, Matt King, as his choice to take over as Blues head coach. With All Blacks skipper Adi Savia not joining the side until before the first test against the Springboks, veteran hooker Cody Taylor has been named All Blacks captain for the first few weeks of the tour, which includes 3 non-test matches starting this weekend against the Stormers. Taylor says he's been reminding the younger players in the squad just how hard it will be to win those tour games, let alone the tests.
5: They're definitely not getting taken lightly, that's for sure. Like, these games are an opportunity to test ourselves against South African players. It gives us a chance to sort of work on what we want to try and achieve and get to when it comes to test time. So we're under no illusion.
0: And the English Football Association is set to write to FIFA President Gianni Infantino, withdrawing its support for him. This comes amid the fallout from his scrapped plans to sell off stakes in FIFA competitions to private investors. It comes as UEFA threatens legal action over the now scrapped proposals, and Wales, Serbia and Sweden publicly withdraw backing for Infantino's bid to continue as FIFA president. That's your latest news and sport from RNZ Pacific. For more on our stories, head to our website, rnz.co.nz/Pacific.
6: Snow showers this morning and then clearing south of Ashburton this evening. Otago and Southland sleety showers falling as snow early on, easing late this morning, then fine. Chatham Islands showers sleety and could be thundery with hail. In the main centres, Tāmaki, Makaurau, Auckland, a few showers clearing to fine this afternoon as westerlies turn lighter southerly, 15 degrees. Tauranga becoming fine this afternoon, westerlies turn southerly early afternoon, 15. Kirikiriroa, Hamilton, partly cloudy, the odd morning shower, clearing to fine, frost tonight, southwest winds and a high of 13. The Whanganui Atara, Wellington, a few showers, more frequent and sleety from afternoon as snow lowers to 300 metres. Strong southerlies, 8 degrees. Ōtautahi, Christchurch, sleet or snow showers, strong cold southwesterlies and a high of 7. Ōtautahi, Dunedin, sleet or snow showers, strong southwesterlies, easing this morning and a high of 7. 7 minutes past 7.
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8: We're delighted to have your company on Morning Reports. The Deputy Chair of the Hibiscus and Bays Local Board says comments made by the RMA Reform and Infrastructure Minister on Morning Report yesterday about the government's fast-track process don't stack up with what he is seeing. On Monday, yesterday, we spoke with Chris Bishop about housing developments receiving approval under fast-track without the infrastructure being built to keep up.
9: The infrastructure's not there. Not only should you not be allowed to do it, you actually can't. The conditions that are placed on the projects through the Fast Track panel mean that those things can't happen.
8: So, that's what Chris Bishop said yesterday morning. Jake Law, though, is adamant the Delmore development in Aotearoa, which is to the north of Auckland, over the bridge another 20 or 30 minutes north, tells a different story with concerns over water, wastewater and other supporting infrastructure. Jake Law has driven into the studio to join us now.
10: Good morning. So
8: you listened to Chris Bishop yesterday, Jake?
10: Yes, I listened to the interview.
8: And what did you think as it was unfolding?
10: Well, I'd wish he had spoken about Delmore just because we have so many concerns from a local board perspective about the lack of supporting infrastructure. Watercare won't connect to the public wastewater network. There are concerns about how treated and untreated waste is being trucked out to Whangarei. They don't even have a place that's confirmed to even send the treated or untreated wastewater.
8: And Watercare, which is in charge of that treatment in Tāmaki, Makaurau, Auckland, says, we aren't having it. You are not giving it to us.
10: That's right.
8: So But he was unable to talk about Delmore yesterday because he's the minister and he didn't want to unduly influence a decision that may or may not be made. Well, the decision is being made. But in fact, your sense is that the decision has been made, that the expert panel has given consent.
10: Well, a draft decision's been made, a draft approval's been given. Essentially, there's a period for hearings, but that only allows for council to appeal this if they believe that the panel broke the law while they made their decision, which is a very, I guess, very restricted means test. And so it's very likely that this application will be approved by the Fast Track panel.
8: The application for 1,213 dwellings, right? And what's unusual about this application is that the infrastructure is not there, and Watercare is saying really explicitly, and I'm quoting from their letter in submission, in opposition, I guess, to the application, Watercare reiterates that no spare capacity currently exists within the public wastewater network that would allow for the Delmore development to be serviced. So in the absence of Watercare's capacity to service it, what will happen?
10: So residents will essentially have to form their own organisation that will be private residents managing a wastewater pump station for 1,200 people, and they'll be paying for that on top of other rates and levies they have to pay. And the risk there is that when you have a private group of homeowners running a wastewater pump station, you know, there are so many things that could go wrong. Who pays for the maintenance? What happens if there's an overflow? The pump station is to be built right next to a river that goes straight to the Orewa estuary. So there are all these concerns, I guess, that, you know, when you have a public wastewater system, you have confidence about Watercare resolving any issues. And we recently had an issue with Watercare pipes flowing waste into the Orewa estuary. You know, and we see these issues arising, and I worry how a private group of homeowners would manage those risks.
8: Is this consistent with your understanding of the Fast Track Approvals Act 2024? And I want to read verbatim the purpose. The purpose of this act is to facilitate the delivery of infrastructure and development projects with significant regional or national benefits. Do you feel like Delmore has significant regional or national benefits?
10: Well, we have a much needed project that would have significant local and regional benefit, which is the upgrade to our wastewater capacity. 2 years ago, Watercare closed off any new connections to houses in the Hibiscus Coast or in the surrounding areas. That is the infrastructure development, that investment that we need locally to be able to deliver more homes
8: and,
10: locally.
8: And your argument is that would have significant regional interest?
10: Of course, because at the moment we can't grow, we can't increase, no one can connect. A developer can come in and build 1,200 homes, but they have to manage their own private wastewater network, trucking waste out to Whangarei or wherever accepts it, because Watercare won't accept it. The risks are so high. So the regional benefit I wonder about, because, you know, you could argue it's an increase to the housing supply, but actually Auckland Council's just approved a 1.4 million increase to housing supply in places that they believe houses will go and have well-supporting infrastructure.
8: So to go back to why we're having this discussion, which is an interview we did last week down in Queenstown, and the sense that fast-track approvals are being granted in the absence of significant supporting infrastructure, mm-hmm. Is that your sense here too?
10: I feel that this Delmore subdivision has none of the supporting infrastructure that a housing subdivision really needs. As a local board, it's our role to deliver local infrastructure. And I'm talking about footpaths, play spaces, libraries, sports fields, the public transport connections. None of those exist here. And so the other challenge we have as a local board is we have 3,000 plus new residents moving in. How do we service what they expect in terms of community services and public facilities? And there is another issue where this subdivision is actually in Wainui. It's on the other side of the motorway. And our local board funding will not increase because it's based on a population calculation. So we actually have to invest in services and community services and facilities and infrastructure to support these residents. But our local board receives no funding bump either. So we have to reprioritise what we do, which means other communities are seeing delays in what they're expecting to be delivered.
8: Yes or no, should Fast Track approval have been granted for this project?
10: I believe it absolutely shouldn't have been, based on the wastewater situation alone.
8: Jake Law, who was Deputy Chair of the Hibiscus and Bass Local Board, thank you so much for joining us this morning. We appreciate it. Jake, it's 14 minutes past 7.
6: And you're with Morning Report on RNZ National. Almost a million notifications didn't get sent to women eligible for cervical cancer screening after a new register was set up back in 2022. A Health New Zealand review into the National Screening Program says it's not an effective safety net and made 48 recommendations for change. More than 800,000 notifications for screenings weren't triggered, and an additional 160,000 notices were triggered but not sent out. Some of those were recall notifications, which means further preventative screening was required. Now, Health New Zealand says it's carried out 13,000 case reviews and there is, quote, no indication of any harm. But Dr. Bev Lawton, who's been a driving force in women's health and improving access to cervical screening, disagrees. She joins us now. Kia ora, good morning.
11: Kia ora.
6: What is your sense of what has gone wrong here?
11: Well, I mean, we keep seeing software, computer, exercises in the news, don't we? I think it's been a fail. It's been a fail, and I think a big apology is needed because the register is not working. But it's one part of the continuum of what we need to do to eliminate cervical cancer. So saying that, it's a disaster, and it really should be fixed as soon as possible. But we have 77% of women in this country screening. That's pretty exciting, with a really good test.
6: So this was with the switch from smear test, the sort of old invasive, more invasive test, to the do-it-yourself testing, and this is where the switchover happened.
11: It did happen, and then there's a new register created to look after a new pathway. Now, the register's not working, but it's not the only part of the pathway that's not working. There's delay to diagnosis, delay to colposcopy. The treatment is not reaching its targets, and we haven't actually got the data on palliation. So we don't have transparency of data. I'm really delighted we've actually got something to give transparency of how the register's not performing. And credit must be given to the screening program because they called the independent review themselves. So that is something. And credit to primary care and all the community providers. We've got 77% screening. But we've also got women who are being harmed both by inadequate registrar, inadequate follow-up, which is part of the register's operation. Women are not getting to colposcopy, which is a diagnosis. You've done your screen, fantastic test, really good. But then you need, if it's positive, and only 10% are positive. So with those women who are not screened, you've got a 90% chance it's negative. If it's positive, you just need more tests. And they're not happening at the level they should be.
6: So almost a million notifications weren't sent. How does that marry up with the 13,000 cases that Health New Zealand has reviewed and found no indication of harm?
11: It's not transparent which cases they have reviewed, whether they're reviewing the cases that haven't gone down a pathway or not. Obviously, notifications haven't turned up. But we've got this primary care system where nurses and GPs are recalling the woman. So there's been a backup system. Otherwise, I mean, I was sitting here thinking this morning, if that wasn't happening, how many percentage will be there? We'd be down to 50%. I don't know.
6: But you're also saying what we don't know. I mean, I get the key question, are there women out there who need a cervical screening test and haven't had one? And are there women out there who've had the test and need follow-up and haven't been told?
11: Yes. No, not that they haven't been told they need follow-up. I think they've probably been told they need follow-up on the test. They just haven't had it. And yes, we have some serious examples of delay, clinical delay and colposcopy affecting the outcome. And yes, it's rubbish to say it hasn't harmed anyone. If you delay colposcopy, if you don't notify people that they need a follow-up, because it's not just when they have, and if they have an abnormality, it's afterwards, what's their screening going to be? They weren't doing well at that before, and they're definitely not now. But can you tell me? There's no transparency. We need to sort out the monitoring. We need to get the action done because we've got a fantastic opportunity here to really, really eliminate this terrible disease. And every woman in New Zealand needs to be part of us.
6: So 48 recommendations, some of those have been actioned. Most of those have been actioned, they're saying. I mean, does that give you confidence?
11: Well, I think we need a bit more action. I mean, this is all about the register, and what we've got is to eliminate cancer, to make us safe. We need to prevent, screen, diagnose, and treat. The register is part of that as a bit of a backbone.
12: Yes.
11: But we've got to do all those things as well, and we know we're failing on several of them. So we've only got to give it a little bit of a green light to the screening. Prevention, vaccine, we're failing. Diagnosis, we've got delay. We know we have delay. You know, one of the latest reports from the ministry was Te Whatu Ora was saying women with 16 and 18 who should be seen within 30 days, only 55% were being seen. I know we're pouring more money in it, but that was even after more money had gotten. So, and they knew about this problem. I mean, I don't want to say, well, everything's bad, because I think we can do some actions. We've still got this incredible opportunity to reduce harm and cancer. So we really have to get some action behind it. We need to resource it. And we really need to get the job done. We need to fix it. And I don't know whether they're fixing it with enough urgency. They need more resources. But there's a great job happening in the community, and I think we need to harness that to get the next steps done.
12: Really appreciate your time this morning, Dr. Bev Lawton there. It is 20 minutes past 7.
8: Traffic a bit of a thing this morning, so let's update it. A new closure on Banks Peninsula State Highway 75. That's between Duvochelle and Taitapu. It's closed due to snow. And Dunedin State Highway 1, still closed between Pine Hill Road and Waitati due to heavy snow. And State Highway 87, closed between Outram and Middlemarch. All inter-island ferry crossings are cancelled today due to the weather.
12: You're with Morning Report on RNZ National. The Rotorua Business Chamber, at the centre of comments the Prime Minister has made, has now apologised for, says it hopes there's some genuine reflection behind the apology. At an event in the city last week, Christopher Luxon said some businesses have a parent-child mentality and too often look to the government for help. Yesterday, Christopher Luxon apologised, saying he didn't mean to cause offence. Here's our political reporter Lillian Hanley.
13: It was a day of reflection for the Prime Minister. Here he was on Morning Report yesterday explaining the comments he made speaking to Melanie Short during a Rotorua Business Chamber event.
8: Do you stand by your response to her?
14: Well, look, I was a bit disappointed in obviously how that was reported and presented, because that was not my intention to cause any offence at all.
8: What was wrong with the reporting of it? What was factually wrong about the reporting of it?
14: It's just more that obviously there's been a media story about it. That's what I was saying.
13: Christopher Luxon says there was more to the half an hour discussion, and his office had already released a transcript of the full answer with no apology in sight. But by Monday afternoon, the Prime Minister had second thoughts.
15: On that note, I do want to take this opportunity to apologise for my remarks at the Rotorua Business Chamber breakfast last week,
13: acknowledging he didn't get it right.
15: So I am sorry if my comments did not properly acknowledge the challenges that many small business owners are facing and that I got that wrong. I'm just saying I'm sorry about that.
13: Turns out it had just taken one more day of feedback to get through.
15: I've had a couple of comments, but most of the comments came from you guys, from the media. Clearly, your interpretation was that I didn't get it right, and I think that's a fair cop, when I look at it. I'm just calling it for what it is.
13: Labour's campaign manager Kieran McAnulty says it's not a real apology.
16: Just this morning he was defending his comments, and now, after quite clearly getting an earful at Cabinet, he's managed to bring himself to say that he's sorry. This is why he never answers a question, because when he finally does, he says what he thinks and nobody likes what he says.
13: But the Rotorua Business Chamber, at the heart of the issue, is welcoming the Prime Minister's apology. President Paul Ingram just hopes there's genuine reflection behind it.
17: Perhaps some of the comments on Friday may have been unintended, certainly to be as sharp and as pointed as they were. We do understand that the Prime Minister's come from a business background, but just that reflection that whatever's going on in the economy, they translate into what's real for New Zealand businesses. For mum and dad businesses that have got a mortgage, the house is on the line.
13: He says small businesses aren't looking for a handout, and there were other parts of the meeting the Chamber agreed with. It was just the parent-child narrative that didn't land very well. But National Party-aligned Rotorua Mayor Tanya Tapsell says the Prime Minister shouldn't have backed down.
18: Yes, it is tough times, and that was the context in which the question was answered. So naturally, the Prime Minister was honest, he was blunt, and he's admitted that, but I don't think he needed to apologise because he had a room full of people that was taking on his advice.
13: She says the apology was just Christopher Luxon being honest, as he was in the room. Other parts of his honesty on the day, though, also needed correcting, after he told the audience he was a CEO in Illinois, a state in America, which he was questioned about at Postcab yesterday.
15: In Illinois, in my past life at Unilever, no, I was CEO in Canada.
13: Turns out he was CEO of a business unit in Illinois. The National Party caucus will meet this morning ahead of another sitting block at Parliament.
12: That was our political reporter, Lillian Hanley, 25 minutes past 7 now. Okay, let's talk about how cold it is and how cold it is going to get, because if you do think it's cold now, brace yourself, it is going to get even more chilly. Snow has fallen in the south overnight with severe frost for much of the South Island this morning. High winds and large swells have also forced the cancellation of all inter-islander sailings today for the very latest. Met Service meteorologist Alwyn Bocker is with us. Kia ora, good morning.
19: Kia ora. How's it going?
12: Very well, thank you. I'm reasonably toasty up here in Auckland currently, but I think that's about to change. How cold is it? Let's talk about what's happened overnight and starting in the South Island.
19: Well, it hasn't been too cold overnight so far. There's been maybe 1 or 2 degrees through parts of Southland and Otago. Timaru got down to 0 degrees around 3 a.m, but it's picked up again to about 4 degrees. The real excitement is overnight tonight and overnight into Wednesday, when it's going to get even colder.
12: Okay, how cold?
19: So expecting -3, -4 degrees for a fair number of places. Christchurch is going to hit -5 degrees Wednesday into Thursday night. That's pretty darn cold.
12: We've had reports of snow down to sea level in Dunedin. Have you recorded that as well?
19: Yes, there's been a couple of road closures around there, parts of State Highway 1, State Highway 87. So I'd recommend checking the NZTA Journey Planner for more on that. It's a little bit tricky for us to kind of tell where it has snowed, because we sort of have to wait for daylight so we can actually see it. Because when we're recording how much rainfall there's been, it needs to be liquid. And yeah, we have to wait for the snow to melt to kind of see how much they're actually collected overnight.
12: Right. And in terms of, as the system moves north, how far north is that snow going to get over the week?
19: Reasonably far. So we're expecting around the Wellington region, it should fall to about 300 or 400 metres today, and going up to, you know, possibly as far as the ranges around Gisborne. So especially around northern Canterbury, Marlborough can expect it to 100 or 200 metres.
12: And I'm reading here that Whitianga and Hamilton forecast to be almost 10 degrees colder than average for this time of year. So those cold temperatures are heading north.
19: Yes, yes. It's probably even going to frost for parts of Auckland Wednesday night, Thursday night.
12: We won't know what's hit us, will we? So -3 and -5 degrees in those other parts of the North Island as well.
19: Yes, so I think Tomato Nui is the real standout for the North Island, expecting -6 degrees Wednesday into Thursday. They are built a little bit tougher around there, though, so maybe they won't be as affected as us poor Wellingtonians.
12: Okay, so sorry, that's Wednesday night into Thursday. So I'm just thinking, which morning do people need to be preparing for? And then also Thursday morning, by the sounds.
19: Yes, and Thursday into Friday is also going to be quite cold as well, although picking up a little bit for Welly.
12: So we're getting a lot of blue skies with these cold temperatures. How long do they last?
19: We've got a few days of those. We've got this ridge of high pressure that's going to be settling in, which is going to be keeping things reasonably cloudless. The unfortunate side effect of that is no cloud overnight means all of that heat escapes off into space. So, yeah, that's the real source of the coldness.
12: And the high winds and the big swells, which have closed or cancelled the inter-islander sailings today, how long will they be with us?
19: They should be easing off in the next, South Island tonight and easing along the North Island later today. So currently swells about 3.2 metres around Bering Head. It'll peak about noon and it should ease off by dawn tomorrow.
12: And so those road snowfall warnings, if for anyone who is travelling, how long are those roads going to be affected?
19: So So it's mainly today and tomorrow. I would recommend that people check back in later today once we've done a reissue of everything. So that should be around about 11 a.m. should be the next time we do a reissue.
12: Lovely. Thanks very much for the update. Met Service meteorologist Alwyn Bocker there, 29 minutes past 7.

0: headlines.
1: An expert says it is vital that Health NZ improves its cervical cancer screening program after a review found almost a million notifications did not get sent to women eligible for screening. The review contains 48 recommendations, including that the register urgently identify and contact all unscreened women. Bev Lawton from the National Centre for Women's Health Research says she is pleased Health NZ was proactive in conducting the review, but she says the findings only add to a list of problems with the cervical screening programme. Snow has shut main roads in the south and is forecast to bring low temperatures to both the North and South Islands today. State Highway 87 between Outram and Middlemarch in Otago was closed by snow last night, and State Highway 1 north of Dunedin is closed from Pine Hill Road to Leith Valley Road. Snow warnings for parts of the North Island began from 4 o'clock this morning, including for the Desert Road and the Remataka Hill Road. Most Cook Strait ferry sailings are cancelled this morning due to forecast high winds and a large swell. Met Service meteorologist Ethan Walton-Jones says waves up to 6 metres are expected this morning. Rotorua's mayor says the Prime Minister's apology to employers in her city was not necessary and reflects well on his integrity. Tania Tapsell, who's aligned with the National Party, says Christopher Luxon is simply being honest in comments he made to a business audience last week. Mr Luxon said sorry for any offence caused at the event where he had said some businesses had a parent-child mentality. Authorities in Kosovo believe they have discovered a second potential mass grave at an excavation site thought to contain the victims of the independence war of the late 1990s. The remains of at least four individuals have reportedly been found there. The war between Serbian forces and separatists left an estimated 13,000 people dead. That's the news. Towns and cities weather now with Met Service. Kaitaia and Whangarei have a few late morning and early afternoon showers. Kaitaia with a high of 16 degrees, 15 in Whangarei. Auckland and Hamilton, a few showers, clearing to fine this afternoon. Auckland 15, 13 for Hamilton. Tauranga, Whakatane, Rotorua and Taupō becoming fine this afternoon. 15 in Tauranga today, 14 degrees for Whakatane, Rotorua 11, Taupō 10. Gisborne, the odd shower more frequent this evening, 10. Napier, a few showers, 14. Hastings, some showers and a high of 12. Taumarunui and New Plymouth, chance of a shower today. Taumarunui 10, 13 for New Plymouth. Whanganui, Palmerston North, Levin and Kapiti, the odd shower, mainly from afternoon. 14 in Whanganui, Palmerston North 11, Levin 12, 10 for Kapiti. Masterton showers and could get small hail this evening, a high of 8. Wellington showers, more frequent and sleety from afternoon, 8. Blenheim partly cloudy, chance of a morning sleety shower, 10 degrees. Nelson fine but could get a shower this morning, a high of 12. Westport becoming fine, 12. Greymouth, some morning cloud, 11. Hokitika, sunshine, 11. Kaikoura, Christchurch and Ashburton, sleet or snow showers. Kaikoura, 9. Christchurch and Ashburton, both 7 today. Timaru and Oamaru, a few sleet or snow showers, clearing towards evening. Timaru, 9. 8 the high for Oamaru. Wānaka, cloud at times, could get snowy or sleety showers this morning, 7. Queenstown and Alexandra, snow or sleet showers, clear this afternoon though. Queenstown 6, 7 for Alexandra. Dunedin, sleet or snow showers, a high of 7. And Invercargill, snow or sleet showers clearing this afternoon, 8 degrees. It's 27 minutes to 8.
2: Thank you, Nicola. Gosh, sleet is a wonderfully evocative word. Do you know exactly what she means? Let's check on the markets now. We're joined by Anan Zaki. How are you, Anan?
3: I'm well, John. How are you?
2: Yeah, I'm good. Yeah, I'm good. I lived in Wellington for 30 years, and I can handle a southerly, but we're not used to it being cold in Auckland, and Auckland is a soft, really, so it's pretty chilly out here.
3: Oh, look, I'm sure it's tropical by southern standards. I have to say it is very cold, that southerly today. It was brutally cold this morning when I stepped out, so... No, my thoughts and prayers are with you, John.
2: You don't mean that enough. How are the markets?
3: Look, they are looking pretty good. So Wall Street has started August on a strong note with each of the three main indices rallying more than 1%. Markets are taking an optimistic view on the US-Iran situation. They think things are de-escalating with oil prices falling. That's despite the back and forth between Donald Trump and Iranian officials. So Brent crude is down 4.6% to $83.90 a barrel. So down some way compared to what we saw a week or two

0: ago when things re-escalated. West Texas just below $81 a barrel. The Dow Jones average is up 1.4%, the S&P 500 1.6% higher, and the NASDAQ is up 2.3%. Local top 50 rose 76 points or 0.6% to 13,775. To the currencies where the US dollar broadly stronger, while the yen also gained after the joint US-Japan intervention to support the falling yen. The New Zealand dollar is currently buying 58.6 US cents, 83.8 Australian, 43.7 pence, 51 euro cents, 92.1 yen and 3.96 yuan. Gold up just $11, $4,052 per ounce. I'll be back just after 8:30.
1: Alan Zaki, thank you very much indeed. It is 25 minutes to 8 now.
2: That's time to catch up with Nathan, find out what's been happening in the sporting world. Hi there, Nathan.
3: Hello.
2: Now, a former NRL player has made some pretty explosive allegations. This is about sports betting companies.
3: Yes, indeed. So Luke Bateman here, who played for the Canberra Raiders, has been giving evidence in front of a Senate inquiry into this. So this is about the Australians now having a look at sports gambling because it's prevalent in anything.
2: Yes,
3: If you follow sport now, most of the lead-up shows have to have a segment in it where they're saying, hey, here are the odds you can bet on. And it's come about because for broadcasters, that pool of advertisers has gotten smaller and smaller and smaller. Live sport, of course, one of the few ones that will hook people in, but particularly if you're doing live sport and live odds, that's the place to be. So quite often it gets is that. And sometimes as a sports fan, you go, I just want to see who's playing or what they're doing. I don't want to hear about the odds of what they've got, but that's where we find ourselves right now. So they're having this investigation, the Senate inquiry in Australia, and Luke Bateman spoke about, look, he was a highly successful player. He was highly paid. He reckons he lost about $1 million overall from gambling. He said at the peak of his addiction, he's going at tens of thousands of dollars each month that he's losing. He was earning $400,000 a year as a player, and he said he was still broke and unable to afford groceries because it went on gambling. And he said at one stage, like, you know, I had 70 or 80,000 in my bank account in the space of a month, had nothing. And when he retired, he was actually in debt from the NRL up to about $250,000. So that's where it was. But one of the things is, he says, look, this is the quote, I was also like a very happy and willing participant. No one was forcing me to do this, but also I was 21, very young, very vulnerable, and these men were older in positions of power, I would say really exploiting that vulnerability and youthful naivety. Because the thing he also revealed was that when you're a high volume punter and you aren't punting anymore, all of a sudden they keep offering deals to bring you back in. So he said things like bonus bets, travel, hotel, alcohol, and that was every single week to keep them betting. But he also says that the employees of the company allegedly offered to arrange cocaine and other drugs for him. And he said that he found himself at a party with the CEO and some founders, some others. They're all doing cocaine and doing this together to form that sort of collegial thing with you're one of us. So instead of offering to help with those big big losses, he said instead he was offered bonus bets and bags. He called it a bag as well. So it was some pretty shocking testimony yesterday to say that. We haven't heard the replies yet from the people from the gambling company who were these people that he's alleged at this time. But I mean, he's done it. And you know, under oath in front of the Senate inquiry. So it'll be very interesting to see what happens because they're saying, well, maybe we need to ban sports advertising between 6 a.m. and 8:30. But I think if you're some of the sports leagues where you're like, hang on, we've got a big sponsor here and our game starts at 7:30, you don't want to have to miss out there on an hour. So it'll be interesting to see where they stay on this. Generally, we're finding organisations tend to protect the money first.
2: Really interesting. Thanks very much, Nathan. 21 minutes to 8.
1: Time now to turn to what's happening around the world. US President Donald Trump has labelled Iranian leaders duplicitous for denying negotiations with the US are underway. Yesterday, Mr. Trump told journalists talks between the US and Iran would resume today. However, Iran's foreign ministry says there are no plans for a meeting. What's going on? Well, the BBC's Bernd de Moosman has the details.
4: Whenever there's a disconnect between what the White House is saying and what the government in Tehran is saying, the White House makes the argument that the Iranian side is saying one thing in negotiations and another thing for their own domestic audience. Of course, it's hard to know what's happening behind the scenes, but we've received no word here in Washington of any sort of formal or indirect negotiations taking place today.
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We are now closing on this frequency. To continue hearing us, please retune to 15720 kHz in the 19 metre band. Once again, retune now to 15720 kHz in the 19 metre band. 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

0: RNZ Pacific News. Kia ora, good morning. I'm Christina Parasiko. Two New Zealand men have been stranded in a ravine in Solomon Islands for 5 days after bad weather prevented them from continuing their descent down a mountain. Keanu Isaacson, who is 25, and 19-year-old Luca Zylstra, who lives in Perth, had been climbing the country's largest mountain, Mount Popomanasiu, on the island of Guadalcanal. Keanu Isaacson's mother, Denise Hole, told the ABC she has received intermittent updates through their emergency response beacon, and they had enough food to last them 6 more days if they rationed. Ms. Hole said the torrential rain has prevented attempts to reach the pier on foot, and the terrain is too difficult for them to be winched out by helicopter. The US Army Corps of Engineers says it has completed more than half of the requested temporary generator installations on Rota in the Northern Marianas. Crews have been working to restore essential services following Super Typhoon Barvi last month. Our Marianas correspondent Mark Rabigo has more.
1: The Engineer Corps has been installing generators at facilities including shelters, the Rota Health Center, telecommunication sites, water wells, and police and fire stations. The Corps said additional personnel and equipment had been prepositioned before Barvi struck because crews were already deployed in the Marianas following Super Typhoon Sinlaku back in April. The agency said a generator was also installed at Rota's power plant to power heaters drying out storm-soaked engines, helping speed the restoration of the island's electricity network. Nearly 2,000 people live on Rota.
0: The Deputy Speaker of Fiji's Parliament says special measures are needed to increase women's representation in politics. Lenora Kerikere-Tamboa joined dozens of other women MPs from the Pacific at New Zealand's Parliament last week for the Tuakana, Teina, Whenua, Talanoa Wananga. Ms. Kerikere-Tamboa, who is also Assistant Foreign Minister, says progress in increasing women's political representation in the Pacific remains slow. She says in Fiji's case, she advocates for temporary special measures to ensure at least a basic level of women in the parliament.
2: Of course, it starts with the political parties having that in their constitutions first to make sure that they have adequate women or a certain percentage of women as candidates in every election. And then also just encouraging women to really, really stand up and be counted.
0: It's Cook Islands Language Week in Aotearoa, New Zealand. The theme translates to, with our language as our foundation, we will embrace the future. Pacific scholar Dr. Ake Nicholas says people carry a lot of shame about not knowing their language, but they shouldn't, as choices about what language was spoken in homes, classrooms and institutions were made by others. She says language journeys can begin at any age, and reclaiming Indigenous languages starts with replacing shame with understanding. Scientists are monitoring Mount Ruapehu in the central North Island of New Zealand after an increase in volcanic activity. GNS Science says the mountain is in a state of minor unrest, with the constant tremor beneath the volcano increasing from a weak to a moderate level. Geologist Michael Rosenberg says it could be an early warning sign of an eruption.
3: Since about the 22nd of July, we've just seen a slow increase, and it's now got to a level that we haven't seen in the past couple of years, and it just raises the possibility that we might see other changes going on, which we can then piece together and interpret as an increased level of unrest.
0: Michael Rosenberg says there has been a minimal change in temperature at Crater Lake, and gas emissions are a low to moderate amount. A new report has found most Australian children aged 10 to 15 are using social media at the same rate as before the government's world-leading social media ban. The ABC's Harry Buttonshaw reports.
4: Children under 16 have been banned from using platforms like Instagram, Snapchat and TikTok since last December. But a report from the eSafety Commissioner points to a flawed system. The country's online watchdog found more than 80% of kids were still using age-restricted platforms 3 months after the ban took effect. Around half of the children who retained their accounts said platforms hadn't even checked their age. The report echoes that, attributing the lackluster impact of the trailblazing reforms to what it says is the platform's failure to implement effective age assurance measures.
0: In sport, media reports out of Apia say the new Samoa Rugby Football Union, a rival organisation to Lakapi Samoa, was launched on Friday evening. Reports also say that Lakapi Samoa chairman, Afeonga Namulo'ulu Papali'i Leota Samiliota, and his board members have stepped aside pending a review. The new body was launched 2 days after the government of Samoa announced they were pulling out support for Lakapi Samoa, throwing the future of the game into disarray. World Rugby has denied reports that it gave Samoa an ultimatum to sort out problems over which body governs the sport or face a ban from international competition. Guam is hosting the inaugural Oceania Volleyball Championship, which ends on Sunday. The event is the qualifier for the 2027 Pacific Games. The championship features 16 national teams, 8 men's and 8 women's squads from across the Oceania region. The Guam Daily Post reports the countries and territories competing include Guam, Australia, Palau, Papua New Guinea, New Caledonia, American Samoa, the Cook Islands, Wallis and Futuna, and the Marshall Islands. And the English Football Association is set to become the latest governing body to withdraw support for Gianni Infantino's bid for re-election as head of FIFA. Wales, Sweden and Finland have already dropped their support, while UEFA is threatening legal action against him. Infantino is under pressure because of his abandoned plan to sell stakes in the World Cup and other tournaments. The UEFA Vice President, Laura McAllister, says FIFA needs a new leader.
5: This is a big moment in the history of football, make no mistake. We cannot keep dealing with fires. We cannot keep putting out fires because of unilateral plans from the likes of the leadership of FIFA. That doesn't put football in the right place. It doesn't allow us to develop the game for everybody. So I really hope now that we can have a change in leadership next year.
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6: Bolivianaka, this is Pacific Waves from RNZ Pacific. I'm Susana Swisuki. Coming up, a former Fiji Deputy Prime Minister acquitted of all criminal charges. Australia overtakes China to become the Pacific's biggest aid donor, and Pacifica actors take the lead on a new TV series. A former Fiji Deputy Prime Minister, Manoa Kamikamida, has been acquitted of corruption charges. Mr. Kamikamida had been accused of perjury and giving false information to a public servant. Fiji Village is reporting that Prime Minister Sitiveni Rambuka intends to give him back his job. Kaya Selby has more.
7: I apologise if some people may have thought I've let them down.
8: An emotional Manoa Kamikamida following Monday afternoon's court case, his political future held in jeopardy for 9 months until today. After resigning in October, he had promised to clear his name.
7: Today we turn a new leaf. There is a government to run, there are people to lead, and that's where my focus will be, and of course an election as well. It's been a long time coming, and hopefully Fiji knows today the calibre of Manoa Kamikamida.
8: He had been caught up in the fallout over the appointment of Barbara Malimali to lead Fiji's Independent Commission Against Corruption, or FICAC. She, in 2024, was being investigated by FICAC into possible wrongdoing before she was appointed to run the very group investigating her. The circumstances of that appointment became the subject of an inquiry. Kamikamida was alleged to have stated to that inquiry he had no knowledge of her appointment before it was announced, but the Suva Magistrates Court ruled there was insufficient evidence to lay a case.
7: I was humbled that the magistrate actually quoted what I said at the COI. Those who know me know that integrity is very important in my life. To even suggest that I would do something that would, vaguely encroach on some decisions would be out of character. Everything is done above board. Everything is done with a lot of ethics and hard work, and that's the way we'll continue.
8: As for his political future, he says it's a decision for the Prime Minister.
7: It's got nothing to do with me. I did what I had to do when the charges came up. But as you know, I joined this role to serve our country. And whatever the Honourable Prime Minister has in store, I will accept that with grace and humility.
8: Manoa Kamehameha has been tipped as a likely successor to Sitiveni Rambuka. Fiji Village is reporting Mr. Rambuka intends to fully reinstate Mr. Kamehameha to cabinet. He was the deputy prime minister and the deputy leader of the People First Party. He was also trade, SME and communications minister. The prime minister's office has been approached for comment.
6: Last week, 29 women parliamentarians from 14 Pacific countries have traded their own legislatures for New Zealand's parliament in wintry Wellington. Among those who attended was Lenora Gerengeren-Tambua, Fiji's Deputy Speaker of Parliament. She spoke with Louis Collins about why progress in increasing women's political representation has been so slow.
9: Gerengeren-Tambua says one approach has consistently proven effective in increasing the number of women in politics.
2: Temporary special measures, I think, is the main one that I would like to really advocate for, in particular in Fiji. But of course, it starts with the political parties having that in their constitutions first to make sure that they have adequate women or a certain percentage of women as candidates in every election, whether it's local government or national government elections. And then also Just encouraging women to really stand up and be counted.
9: Although women remain underrepresented in Fiji's parliament, she says women in politics and other leadership roles are making a significant impact.
2: On board representations, in boardrooms, we have a lot of women in leadership in government as CEOs, as permanent secretaries, as we call them in Fiji.
9: One example is Fiji's Minister for Fisheries and Forestry, Alitia Banivalu, the first woman to hold the portfolio.
10: Amazingly, we've had high enrollment rates in the field of forestry and fisheries for women in tertiary institutions. The interest in these sectors is growing, and we are glad that most young girls are enrolling into forestry and fisheries courses at tertiary level. Hope that not only our programs, but the desire for women to participate in politics, to know that they want to make a difference in society, is a platform that they would consider, coming into, which is to be a political candidate in the upcoming election or in the elections in the future. If they want to make a difference, this is somewhere, they can make that difference. Women have a very unique skills in them. We are carers, we look after homes, we are facilitators of homes, we are financial controllers. So those are skills that are important, in making decisions, not only for our families, but on a national level.
9: Furuta Babo Manate, one of just four women MPs in Parliament of Kiribati, the week has been an invaluable opportunity to learn from colleagues across the region.
11: I've been very inspired that I started this vlog. So I've got two videos out now. I've got comments and requests and little girls as young as 12 years old reaching out and asking what education did you pursue to become an MP. It's been very inspiring. This meeting has been very inspiring.
9: Do young women in Kiribati see politics as a viable career path?
11: Nah, because as it is in the Pacific, we're very male-dominated communities, right? And so from my island, from Mayana, it's a very male-dominated island, and only male make the decisions. And this is an association of old men. And so they are the ones that make decisions. And I think that's the mindsets of the our young women in Kiribati. But me being there as the youngest member of parliament right now is a testament that we can do it.
9: Manate says the geography of Kiribati creates an additional challenge for women seeking elected office. With government centred in the capital on Tarawa, people living on the country's many outer islands can face significant barriers to participating in politics.
11: We have the female representation of parliamentarians now in the parliament that we have is mainly women that have lived
12: on the capital, on Tarawa, but are from these respective different islands. And so me, I've lived my whole life on Tarawa as well. It's like a 2-hour boat ride, 15-minute plane ride to my island. And so probably these young women on Tarawa who are getting all the education that they want and they'll receive can be aspired to become MPs from the different islands that they come from, yeah, as far as the southern part of Arore, Makin, you know, to these different islands of Kiribati. But yeah, it's really complex that we're scattered, but it's also a blessing.
6: China may no longer be the biggest lender in the Pacific, but Chinese firms are dominating the regional construction scene. That's according to a new report from Australian think tank, the Lowy Institute. Kaya Selby has more.
8: It's being called the Pacific's lost decade of development. COVID-19, the war in Ukraine, the war in Iran have all shaken Pacific supply chains for fuel, fertilizer and food that the region depends on from the world. And while aid spending has remained relatively stable in the Pacific despite massive cuts in recent years elsewhere, it's argued real development has flatlined. Here's lead report author Riley Duke.
13: That external financing can only do so much to help the governments respond to these continual and more frequent shocks. But there are ways, even in very disaster-prone areas, to build in resilience, and I mean, that is part of it. There's less exposure there.
8: Australia is the biggest donor and the biggest lender, New Zealand the second largest. Both of them give billions directly to the region each year, but also contribute to the World Bank, the Asian Development Bank, the United Nations and more, who fund the big infrastructure projects. Meanwhile, China are giving less because they're targeting more. The strategy now is small grants in local villages, building bridges or classrooms or roads, highly localised and strongly felt.
13: The grassroots projects, you know, the numbers have gone up massively since the pandemic. And, you know, a lot of this involves a lot of sort of people-to-people links. So training, equipment donations, scholarships. China's not alone in pushing a lot of that engagement. But, you know, these are not traditional hallmarks of how China engages in places. So it's been a big strategic shift. And it does make the presence of China's engagement, you know, very tangible and felt very, very broadly across communities.
8: It's argued this buys them influence in small communities that could last for generations.
13: It's not diplomatically smart to produce poor quality projects that are bad reputationally for the people signing them, you know, on either side of the deal. You know, that's also a product of China sending higher quality, I mean, not just diplomats, but also firms and people have come into the region over the last few years. So I think China's producing high quality projects, but there are still concerns and reports of white elephants, but you know, it very much depends who you ask.
8: But if China dominates in Pacific development anywhere, it's in construction. Duke says Australian and New Zealand firms are less willing and less able to make it out to the region to build. Thus, it's the Chinese builders getting the lion's share of the contracts, including $1.1 billion from the ADB over the last 9 years, 52% of the overall contract value. It's another dimension of their soft power.
13: It's expensive to get equipment out there. It's expensive to get the materials out in the region. And the requirements in terms of new resilience to climate effects are very high. And I think it is challenging to find profitable projects. And that's why I think, you know, aid and development finance will always play a key role in funding infrastructure in the Pacific.
8: Overall, the landscape is becoming more debt-driven, but so long as it's spent on work that grows Pacific economies, Duke says it could be good.
13: Infrastructure is expensive and mobilizing that much grant financing is challenging. And for the Pacific countries that can handle the debt and have those high infrastructure needs, you know, lending is a positive form of engagement, you know, if it builds a high quality, you know, growth producing project.
8: Whether the Pacific can grow out of its lost decade of development is yet to be seen.
6: The creators of a new film for young people in Aotearoa hopes its authentic portrayal of teenage lives in New Zealand will resonate with audiences. Please Don't Break Anything, The First Night, is a film series made for young people by young people. Starring Lilo Waingafa as Billy, the teenage murder mystery is set in a fictional rural Kiwi town and blends supernatural elements while touching on the real pressures facing teenagers today, such as rising mental health concerns, grief, and isolation. Tiana Haxton spoke with the series creators.
14: The producer of Please Don't Break Anything, The First Night, says casting a Samoan actress as the lead is breaking cultural stereotypes. Lealani Siaosi hopes Pacific audiences will connect with seeing themselves reflected in a different way on screen.
15: It's just such a different experience to the more traditional way we've seen Samoan characters on screen and Islander characters on screen. We don't need to be comic relief and we don't need to be this cultural compass for a series. We can just be the main character and have that be enough.
14: The production follows a group of friends who reunite 4 months after the death of one of their closest friends, only for long-buried secrets to emerge as one teenager becomes convinced the death was no accident.
16: You did this. You murdered her.
14: For the writers and co-creators, Max Griffin and Donald McKenzie Mayo, it has been a long 8 years since the project's conception to seeing it reach the screen. McKenzie Mayo says the pair remained committed because they believe there needs to be more stories that reflect what being a young person in New Zealand is really like.
17: There's some really cool shows made for young people in New Zealand, but not that many, like not as many as in America or the UK. So just sort of fighting for another one and one that we thought was at least a little bit authentic to what it really is like growing up in New Zealand was something we were really holding up hope for, yeah.
14: Rather than creating a drama that focused solely on mental health, Griffin says the murder mystery format allowed those themes to emerge naturally.
18: Because mystery is great. Everyone loves mystery. And if you can take that mystery and push it into a direction where it starts getting interesting and you start thinking about those things, then that's where the good stuff comes.
14: Mayo, who also has a background in healthcare, says issues such as grief, anxiety and suicide are already part of many young people's lives. So the series aimed to reflect those realities without preaching to the viewers.
17: Oh man, young people in New Zealand are often sad. There's a lot of grief, there's a lot of drug use, and there's a lot of like struggling with things like thoughts of suicide, which is pretty tough and pretty hard to reckon with. The Owl series isn't meant to be some sort of like serious expose into these topics, but they naturally bleed through because they are a part of life.
14: Representation was another important part of the project. The lead character is a young Samoan woman who Siaosi says showcases how it feels to be a Pacific person living in Aotearoa.
15: To have a series where our lead actress is clearly going through something and having her being a young Tamaitai Samoa is really a great opportunity to kind of explore those topics and dive into something, I guess, that isn't very much discussed within our Pacifica peoples.
14: The production also invested heavily in emerging filmmakers, with most of the cast and crew under 30 and experienced professionals on set as mentors. McKenzie Mayo says this opened the doors to the industry for many who wouldn't otherwise get such chances.
17: Young people have to wait way too long to get their opportunities to show their talents. You know, there's that whole idea of having to earn your keep. And, you know, we really should respect the wisdom and experience of the generations before us. But just giving these little opportunities for really clever creatives to shine was so exciting.
14: Please Don't Break Anything, The First Night, premiered on TVNZ Plus earlier this month and is also available on YouTube.
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We are now closing on this frequency. To continue hearing us, please retune to 17675 kHz in the 16-metre band. Once again, retune now to 17675 kHz in the 16-metre band. 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

0: 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A tamarie. Good morning. I'm Christina Parasiko. There's a call for police in Samoa to attend local sports games after the death of a man during a rugby league game at the weekend. A Marist Saints rugby league player died as a result of an altercation at the Viala rugby fields on Saturday. The altercation occurred during a match between the Marist Saints and the Apia Barracudas. Viala's female representative, Sileoleonga Patu-Wilson, says there's a need for police presence at such fixtures to prevent such behaviour from taking place. Police say no one has been charged at this stage. Fuel prices have plateaued throughout the Pacific, though supply chain uncertainty keeps costs high region-wide. Samoa, Tonga and Fiji have each decreased their fuel price caps for August, though each of them remains higher than before April. Kaya Selby reports.
1: Fiji's diesel price cap in urban areas on the island of Viti Levu, home to the capital, is down 13.7%. In Samoa, diesel is down by 13.2%, and Tonga it's down by 5%. Other Pacific countries have yet to change their price caps, but all of them have either maintained or lowered their caps in July. Meanwhile, figures released by Fiji's Statistics Bureau show that in May, Tuvalu's imported fuel spend increased more than fivefold. In that month, it more than doubled in Tonga and the Cook Islands as well, when diesel prices in Rarotonga had ballooned to $4.65.
0: The United States says it will make a bond scheme for business and tourism visas permanent. Reuters reports that visa applicants could be charged a bond of up to $20,000 in order to obtain a visa, with the money returned to them upon their departure. Countries on this list include Papua New Guinea, Tonga, Tuvalu and Vanuatu, but the US says this list may be amended on a rolling basis. Tongan nationals are significantly more restricted in their options as they remain on a travel ban list for all but five niche visa categories. Tonga's parliament has accepted the official resignation of two members who were found guilty by the Nuku'alofa Magistrates Court last month on bribing charges during the 2025 general election. Speaker of Parliament Lord Vaia says the two, Samisi Sika for Tongatapu 2 and Lata Ifa'i Nata'a Tangimana of Tongatapu 17, had resigned from their seats and their ministerial positions on Friday. This means there will be by-elections held for both constituencies. It's Cook Islands Language Week in Aotearoa, New Zealand. The theme translates to, "With our language as our foundation, we will embrace the future." Pacific scholar Dr. Ake Nicholas says people carry a lot of shame about not knowing their language, but they shouldn't, as choices about what language was spoken in homes, classrooms and institutions were made by others. She says language journeys can begin at any age, and reclaiming Indigenous languages starts with replacing shame with understanding. A blowout in the cost of subsidising foreign PhD students, in the same way as New Zealand students, is prompting a rethink of the long-standing policy. Our education correspondent John Gerritsen reports his figures are in New Zealand dollars.
2: In 2019, before COVID, the government spent $55 million subsidising foreign PhD students so they pay the same fees as locals. Numbers dropped after that, but last year blew past the earlier figure to nearly $69 million, with almost half of the country's doctoral students from overseas. The government's imposed a loose cap for next year of $56 million and is reviewing the policy. The Union for Academic Staff says members are worried because foreign PhD students contribute a lot to research programs and grants won't go as far if they have to cover fees charged at international rather than domestic rates.
0: Australia's government has confirmed samples taken from a bird mass mortality event in South Australia have tested positive for the H5N1 strain of bird flu. It's the first mass mortality bird flu event in the country. Australia's Agriculture Minister, Julie Collins, told the ABC there are now 74 confirmed bird flu cases, but so far there's no evidence of transmission in poultry.
3: There is a risk, of course, that now this is moving in local wildlife, and some of these wildlife, including seagulls, as you would be aware, are very widespread across all Australian states and territories. They are found mostly along the coast but can also move to inland areas. But we do expect that this disease will now spread to other species, which can also travel long distances.
0: Julie Collins says South Australia has by far the most cases, with 54. In world news, US President Donald Trump says talks with Iran are underway and has warned Tehran it's a last chance for Tehran to sign a good deal to end the five-month-old war. Iran has denied that any negotiations were being held or were planned, casting further doubts over a diplomatic resolution to the conflict. Mr. Trump's comments followed his decision to call off what he said would be massive attacks he had authorised on Iran, repeating a pattern in recent weeks of cancelled strikes. In sport, the South African women's rugby team is now in Suva, preparing for their opening test match against the Fijiana women this weekend. The Fijiana will host the team at the National Stadium in Suva on Saturday, with the second test scheduled for Lotoka a week later. South Africa are ranked 10th in the world, while the Fijiana are 13th. The two teams will use the two-test series as build-up for the Women's 15 competition in September. And with All Blacks skipper Adi Savia not joining the side until before the first test against the Springboks, veteran hooker Cody Taylor has been named All Blacks captain for the first few weeks of the tour, which includes three non-test matches starting this weekend against the Stormers. Taylor says he's been reminding the younger players in the squad just how hard it will be to win those tour games, let alone the tests.
4: They're definitely not getting taken lightly, that's for sure. Like, these games are an opportunity to test ourselves against South African players. It gives us a chance to sort of work on what we want to try and achieve and get to when it comes to test time, so we're under no illusion.
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5: Bolivianaka, this is Pacific Waves from RNZ Pacific. I'm Susana Swisuki. Coming up, a former Fiji Deputy Prime Minister acquitted of all criminal charges. Australia overtakes China to become the Pacific's biggest aid donor, and Pacifica actors take the lead on a new TV series. A former Fiji Deputy Prime Minister, Manoa Kamikamitha, has been acquitted of corruption charges. Mr. Kamikamitha had been accused of perjury and giving false information to a public servant. Fiji Village is reporting that Prime Minister Sitiveni Rambuka intends to give him back his job. Kaya Selby has more.
6: I apologise if some people may have thought I'd let them down.
7: An emotional Manoa Kamikamitha following Monday afternoon's court case, his political future held in jeopardy for 9 months until today. After resigning in October, he had promised to clear his name.
6: Today we turn a new leaf. There is a government to run, there are people to lead, and that's where my focus will be, and of course an election as well. It's been a long time coming, and hopefully Fiji knows today the caliber of Manoa Kamikamitha.
7: He had been caught up in the fallout over the appointment of Barbara Malimali to lead Fiji's Independent Commission Against Corruption, or FICAC. She, in 2024, was being investigated by FICAC into possible wrongdoing before she was appointed to run the very group investigating her. The circumstances of that appointment became the subject of an inquiry. Kamikamitha was alleged to have stated to that inquiry he had no knowledge of her appointment before it was announced, but the Suva Magistrates Court ruled there was insufficient evidence to lay a case.
6: I was humbled that the magistrate actually quoted what I said at the COI. Those who know me know that integrity is very important in my life. To even suggest that I would do something that would, sort of vaguely encroach on, some decisions would be out of character. Everything is done above board. Everything is done with a lot of ethics and hard work, and that's the way we'll continue.
7: As for his political future, he says it's a decision for the Prime Minister.
6: It's got nothing to do with me. I did what I had to do when the charges came up. But as you know, I joined this role to serve our country. And whatever the Honourable Prime Minister has in store, I will accept that with grace and humility.
7: Manoa Kamehameha has been tipped as a likely successor to Sitiveni Rambuka. Fiji Village is reporting Mr. Rambuka intends to fully reinstate Mr. Kamehameha to cabinet. He was the Deputy Prime Minister and the Deputy Leader of the People First Party. He was also Trade, SME and Communications Minister. The Prime Minister's office has been approached for comment.
5: Last week, 29 women parliamentarians from 14 Pacific countries have traded their own legislatures for New Zealand's parliament in wintry Wellington. Among those who attended was Lenora Gerengerentambua, Fiji's Deputy Speaker of Parliament. She spoke with Louis Collins about why progress in increasing women's political representation has been so slow.
8: Gerengerentambua says one approach has consistently proven effective in increasing the number of women in politics.
9: Temporary special measures, I think, is the main one that I would like to really advocate for, in particular in Fiji. But of course, it starts with the political parties having that in their constitutions first to make sure that they have adequate women or a certain percentage of women as candidates in every election, whether it's local government or national government elections. And then also just encouraging women to really, really stand up and be counted.
8: Although women remain underrepresented in Fiji's parliament, she says women in politics and other leadership roles are making a significant impact.
9: On board representations, in boardrooms, we have a lot of women in leadership in government as CEOs, as permanent secretaries, as we call them in Fiji.
8: One example is Fiji's Minister for Fisheries and Forestry, Aletea Banivalu, the first woman to hold the portfolio.
10: Amazingly, we've had high enrollment rates in the field of forestry and fisheries for women in tertiary institutions. You know, the interest in these sectors is growing, and we are glad that most young girls are enrolling into forestry and fisheries courses at tertiary level. Hope that not only our programs, but you know, the desire for women to participate in politics, to know that they want to make a difference in society, you know, is a platform that they would consider, you know, coming into, which is to be a political candidate in the upcoming election or in the elections in the future. If they want to make a difference, you know, this is somewhere, you know, they can make that difference. You know, women have a very unique skills in them. You know, we are carers, we look after homes, we are facilitators of homes, we are financial controllers. So those are skills that are important, you know, in making decisions, not only for our families, but on a national level.
8: Furuta Babo Manate, one of just four women MPs in Parliament of Kiribati, the week has been an invaluable opportunity to learn from colleagues across the region.
11: I've been very inspired that I started this vlog. So I've got two videos out now. I've got comments and requests and little girls as young as 12 years old reaching out and asking what education did you pursue to become an MP. It's been very inspiring. This meeting has been very inspiring.
8: Do young women in Kiribati see politics as a viable career path?
11: Nah, because as it is in the Pacific, we're very male-dominated communities, right? And so from my island, from Mayana, it's a very male-dominated island, and only male make the decisions. And this is an association of old men, and so they are the ones that make decisions. And I think that's the mindsets of the our young women in Kiribati. But me being there as the youngest member of parliament right now is a testament that we can do it.
8: Manate says the geography of Kiribati creates an additional challenge for women seeking elected office. With government centred in the capital on Tarawa, people living on the country's many outer islands can face significant barriers to participating in politics.
11: We have the female representation of parliamentarians now in the parliament that we have is mainly women that have lived on the capital, on Tarawa, but are from these respective different islands. And so me, I've lived my whole life on Tarawa as well. It's like a 2-hour boat ride, 15-minute plane ride to my island. And so probably these young women on Tarawa who are getting all the education that they want and they'll receive can be aspired to become MPs from the different islands that they come from, yeah, as far as the southern part of Arore, Makin, you know, to these different islands of Kiribati. But yeah, it's really complex that we're scattered, but it's also a blessing.
5: China may no longer be the biggest lender in the Pacific, but Chinese firms are dominating the regional construction scene. That's according to a new report from Australian think tank, the Lowy Institute. Kaya Selby has more.
7: It's being called the Pacific's lost decade of development. COVID-19, the war in Ukraine, the war in Iran have all shaken Pacific supply chains for fuel, fertilizer, and food that the region depends on from the world. And while aid spending has remained relatively stable in the Pacific despite massive cuts in recent years elsewhere, it's argued real development has flatlined. Here's lead report author Riley Duke.
12: That external financing can only do so much to help the governments respond to these continual and more frequent shocks. But there are ways, even in very disaster-prone areas, to build in resilience, and I mean, that is part of it. There's less exposure there.
7: Australia is the biggest donor and the biggest lender, New Zealand the second largest. Both of them give billions directly to the region each year, but also contribute to the World Bank, the Asian Development Bank, the United Nations and more, who fund the big infrastructure projects. Meanwhile, China are giving less because they're targeting more. The strategy now is small grants in local villages, building bridges or classrooms or roads, highly localised and strongly felt.
12: The grassroots projects, you know, the numbers have gone up massively since the pandemic. And, you know, a lot of this involves a lot of sort of people-to-people links. So training, equipment donations, scholarships. You know, China's not alone in pushing a lot of that engagement. But, you know, these are not traditional hallmarks of how China engages in places. So it's been a big strategic shift. And it does make the presence of China's engagement, you know, very tangible and felt very, very broadly across communities.
7: It's argued this buys them influence in small communities that could last for generations.
12: It's not diplomatically smart to produce poor quality projects that are bad reputationally for the people signing them, you know, on either side of the deal. You know, that's also a product of China sending high quality, I mean, not just diplomats, but also firms and people have come into the region over the last few years. So I think China's producing high quality projects, but there are still concerns and reports of white elephants, but you know, it very much depends who you ask.
7: But if China dominates in Pacific development anywhere, it's in construction. Duke says Australian and New Zealand firms are less willing and less able to make it out to the region to build. Thus, it's the Chinese builders getting the lion's share of the contracts, including $1.1 billion from the ADB over the last 9 years, 52% of the overall contract value. It's another dimension of their soft power.
12: It's expensive to get equipment out there. It's expensive to get the materials out in the region. And the requirements in terms of new resilience to climate effects are very high. And I think it is challenging to find profitable projects. And that's why I think, you know, aid and development finance will always play a key role in funding infrastructure in the Pacific.
7: Overall, the landscape is becoming more debt-driven, but so long as it's spent on work that grows Pacific economies, Duke says it could be good.
12: Infrastructure is expensive and mobilizing that much grant financing is challenging for the Pacific countries that can handle the debt and have those high infrastructure needs. You know, lending is a positive form of engagement, you know, if it builds a high quality, you know, growth producing project.
7: Whether the Pacific can grow out of its lost decade of development is yet to be seen.
5: The creators of a new film for young people in Aotearoa hopes its authentic portrayal of teenage lives in New Zealand will resonate with audiences. Please Don't Break Anything, The First Night, is a film series made for young people by young people. Starring Lilo Waingafa as Billy, the teenage murder mystery is set in a fictional rural Kiwi town and blends supernatural elements while touching on the real pressures facing teenagers today, such as rising mental health concerns, grief and isolation. Tiana Haxton spoke with the series creators.
13: The producer of Please Don't Break Anything, The First Night, says casting a Samoan actress as the lead is breaking cultural stereotypes. Lealani Siaosi hopes Pacific audiences will connect with seeing themselves reflected in a different way on screen.
14: It's just such a different experience to the more traditional way we've seen Samoan characters on screen and Islander characters on screen. We don't need to be comic relief and we don't need to be this cultural compass for a series. We can just be the main character and have that be enough.
13: The production follows a group of friends who reunite 4 months after the death of one of their closest friends, only for long-buried secrets to emerge as one teenager becomes convinced the death was no accident.
15: You did this. You murdered her.
13: For the writers and co-creators, Max Griffin and Donald Mackenzie Mayo, it has been a long 8 years since the project's conception to seeing it reach the screen. Mackenzie Mayo says the pair remained committed because they believe there needs to be more stories that reflect what being a young person in New Zealand is really like.
16: There's some really cool shows made for young people in New Zealand, but not that many, like not as many as in America or the UK. So just sort of fighting for another one and one that we thought was at least a little bit authentic to what it really is like growing up in New Zealand was something we were really holding up hope for, yeah.
13: Rather than creating a drama that focused solely on mental health, Griffin says the murder mystery format allowed those themes to emerge naturally.
17: Because mystery's great. Everyone loves mystery. And if you can take that mystery and push it into a direction where it starts getting interesting and you start thinking about those things, then that's where the good stuff comes.
13: Mayo, who also has a background in healthcare, says issues such as grief, anxiety and suicide are already part of many young people's lives, so the series aimed to reflect those realities without preaching to the viewers.
16: Oh man, young people in New Zealand are often sad. There's a lot of grief, there's a lot of drug use, and there's a lot of like struggling with things like thoughts of suicide, which is pretty tough and pretty hard to reckon with. The Owl series isn't meant to be some sort of like serious expose into these topics, but they naturally bleed through because they are a part of life.
13: Representation was another important part of the project. The lead character is a young Samoan woman who Siaosi says showcases how it feels to be a Pacific person living in Aotearoa.
14: To have a series where our lead actress is clearly going through something and having her being a young Tamaitai Samoa is really a great opportunity to kind of explore those topics and dive into something, I guess, that isn't very much discussed within our Pacifica peoples.
13: The production also invested heavily in emerging filmmakers, with most of the cast and crew under 30 and experienced professionals on set as mentors. Mackenzie Mayo says this opened the doors to the industry for many who wouldn't otherwise get such chances.
16: Young people have to wait way too long to get their opportunities to show their talents. You know, there's that whole idea of having to earn your keep. And, you know, we really should respect the wisdom and experience of the generations before us. But just giving these little opportunities for really clever creatives to shine was so exciting.
13: Please Don't Break Anything, The First Night, premiered on TVNZ Plus earlier this month and is also available on YouTube.
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18: Big fella, hello true and welcome everyone talk lo Melanesia update. Me Koroi Hawkins. This time the me join him now team from Buzz FM lo Vanuatu.
19: Indonesia Airlines, PNG unveils a major support package for Vanuatu. Tourism businesses to undergo duty exemption compliance checks. Kilmun calls for faster resolution of public officials' court cases. European Union reaffirms long-term development partnership with Vanuatu. And Vanuatu gains momentum as Australian holiday destination. Good evening and welcome to Vanuatu Nightly News. I'm Kizzy Kalsakau. Leading our news tonight, government begins major review of Vanuatu's education system. Prime Minister Joram Napat has officially opened the National Education and Training Forum at Warwick Lelagon this morning, launching a major government initiative to reform Vanuatu's education system. The forum brings together government ministers, education officials and key stakeholders to identify challenges, explore opportunities and develop strategies to ensure education better supports the country's social, economic and development goals. Prime Minister Napat says education is a key foundation for national progress and must continue to adapt to the changing needs of Vanuatu and the wider world. He also commented on education officials and teachers that needed reform in any ways of improvement.
20: Suppose we want them to start with them reform, it has to start with that. Some of you are performing below par reform. Some of you, me, when you miss up here, you have a lot of knowledge inside of you, but you are not utilizing that knowledge. How can we maximize this opportunity? Suppose you mirror today from better tomorrow, blame me, let me mirror. Can we all agree? Many of you can blame law, education, the law, council of ministers. Almost every council of ministers, only start around with him. It's getting the blame just because majority blame me only knows that before. Let me comment again, let me discipline. Because them too, we believe. So suppose you be committed, you may serve time and things around. Commend me for the work, you will summon them, but it's below par. We ask me everyone, we must work together.
19: Minister of Education Samuel Johnson says the government has decided the time has come for a comprehensive review of the education system with a strong focus on strengthening genuine trilingual education.
21: After travelling a long journey, we need to put a pause and reflect back to where we come from. Are we fully giving the education to our kids, or there's something that we need to review and start developing a journey again? And this education forum that we are embarking on today after 46 years is very, very important. As we go through our golden jubilee in 50 years, we need to put together a roadmap that will guide us in our education system for this country. You know, we have been, it's more of a cut and paste education, as I said, in the country today. We need to put together a plan that is homegrown, and we own it, and we all participate. Not only at the education level, education has to start from home, and this is exactly what we are doing.
19: It says quality education must begin with strong foundations in vernacular languages, be supported through Bislama as the national language and complemented by the official languages, French and English, while preserving Vanuatu's cultural identity and preparing students for future opportunities.
21: You need to learn your culture. You need to know where your denomination, where you are coming from. You need to link up every systems, because if you look at the education system today, it's only saying, okay, I go to school and then that's it. But you are not focusing on your culture, which is the fundamental foundation of your education.
19: Minister Johnson says education has to reach culture and other sectors, as education has always been one of the most powerful investments a nation can make.
21: I'm bringing the chiefs, every stakeholders in our civil society, they're coming to this meeting for deliberations and discussing matters that is of concern to our education system in this country. Connectivity of the education and our culture. Because education today is, it's more of getting the subject of, if you, I finish, I go and walk somewhere. Or I do something just because I have the knowledge. But no, education is something that you have to go back to your system as well. Then that's where we want to focus on this week with the chiefs and everyone, the civil society, that we can actually make a change and everybody to talk about it, not only the government.
19: Minister of Education Samuel Johnson and the 3-day forum will end on the 5th of August. In tourism, the Department of Tourism, in partnership with the Department of Customs and Inland Revenue, has begun carrying out compliance checks on tourism businesses that have received duty exemption approvals under the Tourism Concession Scheme. The routine exercise is designed to verify that duty-free imported goods are being used for the approved tourism purposes, with officers inspecting businesses, reviewing records, and confirming that equipment, building materials, and other imported items are in use at the approved locations. The inspections will be conducted jointly by the Department of Tourism, Department of Customs and Inland Revenue, and provincial tourism offices, with businesses notified in advance to ensure the process is smooth and convenient. Officials say the checks are intended to protect the integrity of the concession scheme, safeguard public revenue, and ensure all operators are treated fairly under the same regulations. Meanwhile, the Department of Tourism reports a strong growth in the concession program, with participation from tourism businesses increasing significantly since 2023 and more than 500 applications processed to date. Director Paul Pio says the rising uptake reflects a growing confidence in the tourism sector, with operators investing in accommodation, hospitality, and adventure tourism facilities to improve the visitor experience, while the compliance checks help maintain

0: Australia's independence in 2030 and assist with the construction of a 10-car ferry base to strengthen maritime transport links. The announcements came after Vanuatu officially gifted land for the new PNG High Commission and allocated 100 million Vatu towards the construction of the Chancery. Prime Minister Jodam Napa describes the gesture as a tribute to Papua New Guinea's support during the 1980s Santo Rebellion, saying the relationship between the two Melanesian nations is rooted in shared history and sacrifice. Prime Minister Merapi thanked the government and people of Vanuatu, describing the land gift as a symbol of the enduring friendship between the two countries. The two leaders also agreed to deepen cooperation beyond infrastructure, with discussions covering education, scholarships, civil aviation, tourism, fisheries, agriculture and investment. PNG also encourages its super fund companies to explore investment opportunities in Vanuatu, as both governments reaffirmed their commitment to strengthening bilateral relations and advancing regional cooperation across Melanesia. In other news, the European Union has reaffirmed its long-term commitment to supporting Vanuatu's development, with major investments continuing in agriculture, education, climate resilience and disaster preparedness. During her visit to Port Vila, EU Ambassador to the Pacific, Barbara Blinkert, says the partnership remains strong, highlighting the €18.5 million Vanuatu Value Chain Programme to boost agribusiness and farming, a €10 million school rehabilitation programme implemented with UNICEF, and ongoing support for geohazard monitoring, fisheries and gender equality initiatives. Ambassador Blinkert also confirms that the European Union remains in dialogue with Vanuatu government over its citizenship by investment program, with discussions centered on strengthening passport screening, anti-money laundering measures, and financial transparency. She says EU's objective is to ensure robust security checks while continuing to build a dynamic and stable partnership with Vanuatu, including progress towards the economic partnership agreement that will give Vanuatu exporters duty-free and free access to European markets. Former Prime Minister Cyril Kilman is calling for first investigations and court proceedings involving politicians and senior public officials, warning that lengthy delays are affecting public confidence in Vanuatu's justice system. Speaking on Kava Mokajap, Mr. Kilman says cases involving public leaders should not remain unresolved for years, as delays allow accused officials to continue holding positions, receiving public salaries, and taking part in government decisions while matters are before the courts. Mr. Kilman says while investigations require time, Vanuatu's size and support from international partners should allow cases to be handled more efficiently. It says improving the speed and effectiveness of investigations and prosecutions would strengthen accountability, restore public trust in institutions, and ensure all leaders are held responsible under the law. And Vanuatu is seeing growing interest from Australian travellers, with new Expedia search data showing the country among the top trending island destinations for 2026. The report, featured by Australian community media, shows searches for holidays to Vanuatu have increased by 54% compared with the previous year, placing the country third among the fastest growing island destinations being explored by Australian visitors. The increase in travel interest highlights Vanuatu's appeal as a short-haul tropical getaway offering a mix of natural beauty, adventure and authentic cultural experiences. Tourism stakeholders say the challenge now is to turn the growing online interest into actual visitor arrivals and bookings, while continuing to promote Vanuatu's beaches, cultural heritage and attractions such as Mount Yazoo to the Australian market. With that, conclude our Vanuatu Nightly News. You can still follow VNN through Buzz, SoundCloud, Buzz Facebook page, our website www.buzzonline.vu, Capital FM 107 and Radio New Zealand Melanesian Update, RNZ Pacific. I'm Kizzy Kasakau, your very good night.
1: And hem now Melanesian Update program, Nikoroi Hawkins. Thank you to Mas for tuning in. Come, Yusa Kasim Okata, up-to-date news and current affairs, low website, blomifala, rnzi.com, and mifala stop to lo Facebook and

0: RNZ Pacific News. Kia ora, good morning. I'm Christina Parasiko. Two New Zealand men have been stranded in a ravine in Solomon Islands for 5 days after bad weather prevented them from continuing their descent down a mountain. Keanu Isaacson, who is 25, and 19-year-old Luca Zylstra, who lives in Perth, had been climbing the country's largest mountain, Mount Popomanasio, on the island of Guadalcanal. Keanu Isaacson's mother, Denise Hull, told the ABC she has received intermittent updates through their emergency response beacon and they had enough food to last them several more days if they rationed. Ms. Hull said the torrential rain has prevented attempts to reach the pier on foot and the terrain is too difficult for them to be winched out by helicopter. The US Army Corps of Engineers says it has completed more than half of the requested temporary generator installations on Rota in the Northern Marianas. Crews have been working to restore essential services following Super Typhoon Barvi last month. And Marianas correspondent Mark Rabago has more.
1: The Engineer Corps has been installing generators at facilities including shelters, the Rota Health Center, telecommunication sites, water wells, and police and fire stations. The Corps said additional personnel and equipment had been prepositioned before Barvi struck because crews were already deployed in the Marianas following Super Typhoon Sinlaku back in April. The agency said a generator was also installed at Rota's power plant to power heaters drying out storm-soaked engines, helping speed the restoration of the island's electricity network. Nearly 2,000 people live on Rota.
0: Samoa police say a man has been arrested after a fatal shooting at Vaitele on Sunday morning. They say a 20-year-old man was killed and a 21-year-old was injured. Police say they are continuing to gather evidence. In its statement, the police force says they also take this opportunity to remind the public that disputes and grievances should never be resolved through violence or acts of retaliation. It says Samoa's justice system provides lawful avenues for resolving disputes and holding individuals accountable. The United States says it will make a bond scheme for business and tourism visas permanent. Reuters reports that visa applicants could be charged a bond of up to $20,000 in order to obtain a visa, with the money returned to them upon their departure. Countries on this list include Papua New Guinea, Tonga, Tuvalu and Vanuatu, but the US says this list may be amended on a rolling basis. Tongan nationals are significantly more restricted in their options as they remain on a travel ban list for all but 5 niche visa categories. Earth Sciences says there's still a lot of work to do before New Zealand sees an earthquake early warning system. Countries like Japan, which recently suffered a large quake, use technology that can alert the public before damaging tremors happen. Principal scientist Bill Fry told RNZ's Morning Report there's lower hanging fruit to help improve resilience.
2: So rather than to dive in head first with the earthquake early warning, we've decided to use the same technology as earthquake early warning to try to give us a rapid understanding of places that might have experienced strong shaking and shaking damage.
0: Bill Fry says that information underpins the emergency response. New Zealand's Prime Minister says the issue of whether he would appoint Winston Peters as Foreign Minister again is hypothetical. Christopher Luxon says Mr. Peters' comments to the Green MP, Lawrence Shunan, were racist and offensive. Mr. Peters told the Chinese-born MP to go back to where he came from. The comment has been criticised by MPs, the Chinese community and China's ambassador. Mr. Luxon says he spoke to Mr. Peters about the comments, but wouldn't say whether he'd have Mr. Peters as his foreign minister again if National won the election.
3: Well, I'm not getting into that. It's a hypothetical question. My job between now and November the 7th is to make the case strongly for why I think New Zealand would be best served with as many national ministers around that cabinet table as possible.
0: Christopher Luxon says he thinks Winston Peters should apologise, but wouldn't say whether he's told him that directly. In sport, media reports out of Apia say the new Samoa Rugby Football Union a rival organisation to Lakape Samoa, was launched on Friday evening. Reports also say that Lakape Samoa chairman, Afionga Namuloulu Papali'i Leota Semi Leota, and his board members have stepped aside, pending a review. The new body was launched 2 days after the government of Samoa announced they were pulling out support for Lakape Samoa, throwing the future of the game into disarray. World Rugby has denied reports that it gave Samoa an ultimatum to sort out problems over which body governs the sport or face a ban from international competition. Guam is hosting the inaugural Oceania Volleyball Championship, which ends on Sunday. The event is the qualifier for the 2027 Pacific Games. The championship features 16 national teams, 8 men's and 8 women's squads from across the Oceania region. The Guam Daily Post reports the countries and territories competing include Guam, Australia, Palau, Papua New Guinea, New Caledonia, American Samoa, the Cook Islands, Wallis and Futuna, and the Marshall Islands. And Silver Ferns mid-quarter Mila Riulu-Buchanan says the Commonwealth Games gold medal shows a strong domestic competition is paramount to success on the international stage. The Silver Ferns beat Jamaica to win gold in the netball final in Glasgow. But netball is under a cloud in Aotearoa, with the ANZ Premiership facing an uncertain future, with no plans yet in place for next year. Riulu Buchanan says netball is the most popular women's sport in New Zealand and the domestic competition must be saved.
4: This medal is actually for netball in New Zealand. Currently there is no competition and that's the reality, and it's really hard to believe that, you know, the future is uncertain for us. We've just shown that we have won a gold at the Commonwealth Games, and it just blows my mind that the future is uncertain.
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7: Hello again, long you, long one him happy stop harem this pla half hour long news na current affairs broadcast long ABC Radio Australia One Talk program. Tete emi Monday number 3 long moon August. One time you again me Sam Seke. Long program tete Papua New Guinea Islands region e make him all recovery work blong kiss him all body blong online e bin die long solwara. No got kaikai na good plus shipping e make him all people blong all lick lick island long Bougainville e risk him life long go long solwara. Solomon Islands Gamani make him bina haba long Malaita one plus priority. Telco adds blong Papua New Guinea come second long 2026 Paradise Runway. Na all Pacific Island country win him 2 plus gold medal long Commonwealth Games, 10 plus medal Olgeta. Em all story by Yumi Harim behind. Now yet Emia Natasha Meten one time Radio Australia News.
8: Thank you, Sam. President of the United States Donald Trump e talk negotiations by come up close to one time Iran behind long emi Hollenberg all attack blong em long Tehran. Report e talk emi make him display neck all same display all talk whereby he come up by got all talk blong reopen him straight blong Hormuz na to pine him 1+1 bell whereby giving bell e see long United States long all nuclear program blong Iran. Iran yet e talk e come close to long make him 1+deal one time Oman long manage him traffic e go e come long straight that's all e noga talk blong reopen him. Mr. Trump e talk emi expect him on negotiations long come up behind the click long display day that's all emi no talk clear long outside by stop long display all talk. All Pacific Northwestern U.S. states blong Washington na Oregon e now walk facing worst fire season blong Inside long 30 plus years, Governor Blong Washington, he declared him also one plus statewide state of emergency. Same time, planting all fire, he will continue long Bagarapim region, na destroy him close to 600 plus structures, na force him 1,000 man marry long losing place. Report it of 4,000 plus firefighters in now walk halivim long stop him spread long display fire. One time all crew he come long 14 plus Nara plus state, na team where he come long Australia, na New Zealand. Tupla line in Daipinis behind long one pla helicopter he crash na fire long ground inside long country long Greece. Reported talk tupla helicopter he collide long west long Athens. All crew he walk halivim long pinisim displapaya. Behind long only carry out one plus search, all Greek authorities he talk out, all sem tupla line he die na narapla tupla he survive. All European Union or EU, I by holding one plan emergency meeting long big plan number long all migrants where he come inside long North African territory country long Spain, Ciota. Spain, he talk this plan crossing, he been stopped behind long police, he been put in one plan 500 meter floating barrier long stop him all man Mary long he come through long Solwara. All authorities, he talk more long 50,000, he cross, he go inside long country, long Ciota, inside long one plus day, that's all. Some plus long all, he go back long Morocco. Report, he talk close to 67 plus man Mary, he die. Time only walk time long cross, he go inside long Spain. Long country, long Peru, all authorities, he talk, he got one plus lick balus, where he crash long desert, long south side, na, and he carry more tourists, he come long Germany, Italy, na Spain. Report, he talk, all get a 13 plus line, outside, he stop on top long balus, he die time balus, he come down, time he walk fly over, long archaeological site, long Nazca lines. All officials, he talk, behind long balus, he crash, he been pyre. Em awesome na emi make him hard long all long trying to long he go save him all passenger. All fuel suppliers na service station long Australia he kiss him talk save he come long treasurer outside he walk ask him long all consumer watchdog long monitor him all price behind long display fuel excise discount he penis. Report he talk treasurer Jim Chalmers he ask him ACCC long increasing scrutiny long fuel price inside long country na warn him to all company outside only pine him all he walk happy price he go on top Thomas long same all by facing multi-million-dollar fine. Only expect long up in fuel price he go on top close to 16 cents 1 liter. Treasurer Chalmers he talk he look all same display heavy by he go big plan more suppose by long Middle East he continue. Na display me penisimon news blong you me long today. Thank you Sam.
7: Thank you Natasha. Now all get the story long program. All people long New Guinea Island region long Papua New Guinea he been walk boom long make him all recovery walk long kiss him all body long all line where he been die long Solwara. Provincial Police Commander long New Island Chief Superintendent Albert Bailey he talk now long this time only suspend him all recovery walk. PPC Bailey he talk one time Hilda Wayne long this
9: We are Maritime Province and NGA under the same region. So we said accommodate this the sea, Bismarck, Solomon Pacific Sea that surrounds us. And that's how we are. And then like what spillover is also my concern. I'm lifelong man. So yes, I feel a big sorrow in their condolence, gratitude towards the family of all. And when we are doing the exercise, like me, Batoganem, the system arises, including the all stakeholder partners, National Maritime Safety Authorities, the Provincial Disaster, the police, the New Island Provincial Health Authorities, the communities, I would say, comprising NGOs, SME groups, all these people. I think it's everyone from the island, mainland, Tika group of islands that we add up where the incident happens. At Jaul and Lavangan Series.
10: Me talk one time, Administrator Blong, East New Britain, I appreciate him too, and acknowledge him big support, lo province, blue you, na police force, lo nor joint or agencies, long making this la research, blong East New Britain too, yeah. This plan continue yet, one time, or work book, na melong you plow agencies.
9: people were involved very, very fast, and then they were keeping their ears, eyes open, any body remaining floating or all evidence like they were to pick up. So yes, I would say from years, Commander da Grant from day one, people were putting up the best we can talk. The commitment really, long time recovering all bodies from Mibla that were been drowned, and from the weather authorities or specialists that current was flooding into our area. And when the first, second, third body was detected, Mibla is our current now. Yeah, so Mibla walk along, keeping my eye and attention on that. Not only that, physically, there were boats sent out by NFA through coordination with our team here, Provincial Disaster Committee, which the manager, the CEO of the law and order, as well as police, were taking the lead by physically patrolling around the waters or area where the current was so strong. Mibla using a big boat logo Pogajem. Pogajem is the boat that we utilize mostly long all outer island because look strong black current way no not blowing strong blow normal boats like 23 footer boats with 40 or 60 or 75 HP power by no nap. So that's what we've been doing. And then the search has been continuing, but what I learned is the legal time now has been suspended, maybe 2-3 days or something. Now it would be the discretion of the provincial manager here to make a call so that at least maybe I can try and get along, patrolling the waters around Tikax group of island to see if any bodies are remaining or whatever activities can be detected and picked up.
7: And Provincial Police Commander Long New Island Chief Superintendent Albert Belly Ibin Tok one time Hilda Wayne. One black community leader na two former district coordinator Blong Nisan Island Long Autonomous Region Blong Bougainville emi like him gamani mas luksave long heavy Blong Nogat Kaikai Long Nisan Island. Sylvia Renetti itok now e nogat ship isave bring him kakai go Long Island. Na old man Mary only save risk him life long all long travel plenty hour long go come long buka long bime. Miss Renetti said he now work all of them community court manager long law na justice legal service long Arawa it talk. Old man Mary who said he been loose long soul waraname long nisan na buka long sample wiki gopinis em only go long baim kakai long buka behind long salem or copra long all. Em ya Miss Renetti he talk ma long display one time Natasha Metten.
11: Em only go kame because now em big langre lo nisan lo disla time now ya. So lo line work long kare mo ko problem only come because inogat sit nai wo logo lo nisan. Yeah. On plus si problem ni sa regular logo lo nisan emi stop lo dry dock. So mi play bagarap gen. Last time mi play all ko all lo kago igo good lo nisan igo come igo come. Em consistent road run long lo sit. Now em nogat start lo this la cyclone Maya ya. It didn't got dry season, behind it got cyclone Myla, and you know, everything just continued to flow and people continue to suffer. Yeah.
12: I'm now sip stop na how old man Mary Lonisan look kissing all kaikai.
11: I'm now looking now old money bo I Lucia because I look lo time come again lo kissing all kaikai. This la tupla be copra na kakao yeah and long come na buy him rice lo all store because time winning blocking it la more money to suicide to solo come because lo this la lo hungry yeah.
12: How long sa take him Sylvia lo Nissan kam golo buka?
11: I'm sa take him emi depend long all horse power blo boat. Suppose you travel long all 60 horse or 75 and normally 3 hours. Yeah. Suppose you travel long all 40 horse na you got tired now all this la and by take him close to 5 hours to come then. Good luck time and by me he run straight na time no good them isawe. By tide o'clock, you go back, win by tanning you go on a plaha. emol man la ol boklo kam because oli painim kai kai so time disaster itok long stop emol man lokam they can help it so they oli time lo 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one blind means a helping Mikla good, but M2 and me no walk now. When we sit Anga is tap, 2+ sheep on them all kissing long at all, Sunanisan. All city Anga is tap, look, I'll no make him walk then. So make him all money, Safal Gata.
12: Or make him sample a neck or same all by make him sample a rot, locarim gaika or same. I'll leave him go low line on his son.
11: Right now, he no got yet. He got one plus sheep, but then all sheep long old businessman, only run the light long old. Some blah time only like help him, kissing or kako long old Nissan, drop him behind goal or about them, kute shipping. But then one time, they depend lo volume lo cargo to lo stop over lo Nissan. Suppose you know got plenty of cargo, I'm balling on up lo kissing. I'm now old man by risking more lead lo go long legal.
7: I'm Sylvia Renetti, even talk one time, Natasha Metten. Bina Haba Tuna Processing Plant and Port Project Long Malaita Province, Hemi one for a big fella project where coalition government long Prime Minister Machiwale, Hemi looking more same one for a priority for developing. Prime Minister Wale, Hemi been talemout behind him and delegation blow him been go talk with him all got a senior government official long America 2 weeks ago finish all of them. America, Hemi interest for developing this fella Bina Harbor project. Yeah. Bina Harbor, Hemi stop long south side blong road from Aoki town provincial capital blong Malaita, where Hemi inside long Aoki Langalanga constituency blong Prime Minister this time, Machiwale. Plan Hemi stop finish this time for developing this fella Bina Harbor project long cost blong over $200 million. Project here by Hemi including all the facility or same this for tuna processing factory, one for a port, marine side infrastructure and all get any kind support facility long soa. This for a Bina Harbor development, Hemi you know one for a new project, Hemi one for a thinking where national government with the Malaita province, even talk about finish with them some for a more big for a development, all of them this for a Aluta Basin project for planned years before come yet after independence. Now, big fella thinking behind long orgata, big fella development project, all of them here now, Hemi for Mexua, Malaita, Hemi garem two kind economic impact project here for help him development from province, and save provide him employment blong orgata, young fella blong Malaita. But Hemi orgata thinking and talk no more, kasem 10 years ago, long 2016, time government, Hemi endorsed him this for a Bina Harbor project for set him up one for a international seaport and tuna processing facility. Time here now, government, Hemi actually allocate him land and waka with them two for a government from Australia and New Zealand. With them this fella International Finance Corporation long orgata waka for stratum land, doing okat analysis alongside long finance and economic benefit and plan for orgata potential investor. Long early last week, after Hemi Kasim back from trip Blohem go long America and Japan, Prime Minister Machiwale Hemi happy for talem long orgata media long Honiara that Bina Harbor project here by Hemi now actually move forward.
13: By me expect him that by America send him assessment team Blohem come lo towards the end of August. Bagot kam look or take very strong interest lo Bina. And I'll get give him very firm commitment, of course subject to the details, to get Bina from a green field to development stage. That means let me go from this time you may boost no more and pointing low sides here to having a wharf, jetty, port, fuel storage, water, energy, some basic roads, that gets it to development stage. Then after that, we'll get interest more for DFC and private sector blolketa or look processing, so factories and also. We have much work to do to be able to get all the information we need. So the time outcome lo August, we have a bankable project to present. I'll get a little bit disappointed lo me, or get things say me hold him go, everything will be enough, or go give him before financing. I would like to start working next year construction. So I'm happy to note the spirit where with Garen for support him Yumi, and spirit where Yumi Garen too for get up something a quick time. But we now need to get our officials to work, and IFC and New Zealand and those where stand waiting Yumi. So Bina is a critical one, and I'm very confident that the funding and me, you may not sign it, everything not confirmed good yet, but I'm very confident. Lohem.
7: Mr. Walahem is a section Lohem. We have been go talk with them about people who come and blong America. Tell them say, by this fella section blong America, we by come here. By look for developing this fella Bina Harbor project Lomalaita, also one for the priority blong come and blong him.
13: So we've had very good meetings at the highest levels, right, the State Department, and then come down to MCC and DFC. We'll get bar of boss now. We'll go story with them, we'll get there. And we'll get the like races for come helping you. Me fella also thinking around him what we share with different partners. And so they're open to all these ideas about assessment team come now by look him. But of course, Bina now was a main proposal Mifala go with him for US, which combines MCC and DFC, and then there's a pipeline of infrastructure projects also. So they're open to those. They want to come and then make sure we meet him now requirements. Lot to follow agencies here and USTDA as well. So we have another month or come by work with him finance and planning and infrastructure and other ministries and agencies for you may get them a clearer picture. If you may do him this one and all the information is at hand, they are keen for Bina now. Me go back more like you, scrassy me more. Bina may start construction end of next year. They don't see funding as an issue if we can tick all the boxes for meeting all the requirements. But they're really keen to get work started, Lohem.
7: And Prime Minister of Solomon Islands, Matthew Wale. Name Delilah Goni or Delco Art Emino Nupla Long PNC Fashion World Natu Long Paradise Runway behind Long Olibin Makimem 2023 Designer Blong Year. Miss Goni now comes second time Long Showcase him all collection Blong M Long 2026 Paradise Runway where he been come up Long Day Number 1 Blong Moon August here Long Brisbane, Australia. Paradise Runway, Emmy one plus annual multicultural fashion boom where PNG Fashion Week kirapim long celebrating all Pacific na indigenous heritage, creativity na diversity. Delilah to Emmy say aman blong miss Bird of Paradise, Western Highlands na Emmy bin tok one time Natasha meten long collection blong em.
14: Inspiration blong me behind law or designs blong me. I'm one for traditional piece from me back in Western Highlands Province, Bal. So time you look inside of Bal, I'm just like one black person, blow mama finely twisted ropes, wools that also rouse him into two. Now, personally, also weave him, I'm strong now. It's so comfortable that all man, all Western Highlander man back, lo place, I'm also wearing him Bal. So, lo research blow me looking here. Julo time come inside na someone we are into modernization all this now. Save blow me and we make him plenty blow also skill cell or die out. And we plan me to keep him this la person tradition blah blah blah. So how can I put it out there? Lo make him or mama still make him this la work blow yet. So lo first time we been go showcase lo Paradise Runway, 2023. So me kissim this law some traditional inspired blom here. But before that I me make him into everyday wear where me been introducing this like trend blue bilum head wrap. So time will line all Mary or bilum nekoma where it's easier for people to wear it everywhere in the Papua New Guinea and overseas. Yeah. Sometimes you wear him round, it's like you are promoting PNG in your everyday wear. Yeah, so no. This line now, I'm going to set the Paradise Runway, and we've been come as the one black top designer 2023.
15: Yeah.
14: So, yes. Yeah, so,
15: Oh, okay. Now, one something I'm keeping interest blow you, continue making this black work.
14: So, Jenny blow me come here, me looking at what keeps me going is it's about the person, the love. And it's when the customer or line will come in, like him or walk, now buy him. And it is my everyday living. So how can I make a living? And then me looking for service. The living blow me too. I'm sustainable. Naraplo, I've looked after a lot of people, and then I've built a lot of youths in Galco's artwork.
15: Yeah.
14: Yes, and from there, me no stop, and me keep going. But on the Paradise Runway 2023, just like... Now it's like Jenny Blumi. Me going without sponsors. I don't depend on the sponsors. You want you like I'm not help him, you help him. No, that is when we sit back and when we expect people to help us, there is no miracles in life, you know. So now me come here, I'm same kind Jenny or so we've been going through 2023 here because the Western Highlands. Maybe I've been first province to Highlands region, Mama said region. Hosting Miss Bird of Paradise Western Islands, and it was my initiative which I fought for it from the beginning of the year 2025. We try to put in paper go at the last minute before national crowning I'm trying to governor Barapa come and said I'm recognizing Gisla and I'm coming as a full sponsor. But you saw the time we go here, there was a struggle to this platform, so

0: 2026 Commonwealth Games hemi finish now long Glasgow, long Scotland and long final day long competition. Fiji hemi making history time lifter blong Oloketa, Taniela Raini Bongi hemi win him gold and break him record long same time. Win blong Raini Bongi hemi all of them make a 2 gold medal blong Yumi Oloketa country long Pacific Islands follow gold medal blong Samoa last week. Where young fella 18-year-old Gele Science Towers hemi been winning long 77 kilogram long weight lifting division. Stowers hemi set him 2 fella Commonwealth Games record 2 long 107 kilogram snatch and long total lift long 237 kilogram lift blong hem. And then long weekend no more, heavyweight lifter blong Fiji Taniela Raini Bongi long main 110 kilogram division, hemi lift him 170 kilogram long snatch where hemi won for the new games record, 208 kilogram long clean and jerk where hemi nara games record, total blong 378 kilogram lift. People blong Fiji and even Olgata blong Yumi long Pacific Island country where stop long venue and long games long Glasgow, long Fiji and everywhere around long world Olgata he happy for Raini Bongi and congratulating him. Yumi hear him little bit commentary long him from Commonwealth Games media coverage.
1: To the weightlifting and the last day of competition, as always, saw the biggest lifters bring the curtain down.
2: Raini Bongi still right in the mix here for the gold medal. Especially if he lifts this here. 208 on the bar now. It's gone up 5 kilos. He's got a PB of 210 in the clean and jerk, has this man. Remember the bronze medal at the Birmingham Commonwealth Games. He's going all out here. He's going for it, and he's got it. Commonwealth Games record locked in there in the clean and jerk for the Fijian Taniela Raini Bongi, and will that be a gold medal winning lift? Reaction of a champion, we'll be finding out in the next few minutes. Taniela Raini Bongi of Fiji winning the gold. Cyril Tchatchet, the second of England, the silver. And Xavier Lusignan of Canada, the bronze.
0: Emea Liglik Haptok-tok blong Taniela Raini Bongi behind long weightlifting gold medal win blong em long Commonwealth Games long Glasgow long Laspla night blong Pilai.
3: People are watching at home. It means a lot to them. Thanks to the supporters they came out, and all the people of Fiji, they are so happy for this win, so emotional, and thank for the support here tonight.
0: Ham first gold medalist from Fiji long Commonwealth Games, heavyweight lifter Taniela Raini Bongi long Glasgow. So altogether, Pacific Islands he win him 10 fella medal everyone long Glasgow Games, including 2 fella gold medal blong Samoa and Fiji. Yeah, long end blong Glasgow 2026 Australia hemi come out clear winner alongside long medal tally with them 70 fella gold, 45 silver and 56 bronze, 171 medals altogether. Far away behind Australia, long number 2, hemi England, with them 29 gold, 45 silver and 36 bronze. Then third, hemi Canada, with them 19 gold, India 13 gold, Olgata host Scotland, long number 5, with them 13 gold 2, but fewer silver medal. And New Zealand, hemi long number 6, with them 10 fella gold, 14 silver and 12 fella bronze medal. Long Yumi long Pacific Islands, Samoa hem long number 17 with them 1 fella gold and 1 fella silver medal. Fiji hemi long number 20 with them 1 fella gold and 1 fella silver medal blong hem. Then Nauru hemi garem 2 fella bronze medal and Olgata Norfolk Island, Papua New Guinea, Tonga and Tuvalu Olgata garem 1 bronze medal blong Olgata.

0: 11 fala Pacific Island country na olgatai among 74 Commonwealth country round long world where take part long 2026 Commonwealth Games long Scotland where over 2,700 athletes now play long hem from July 23 kasem August number 2. Let me finish him display ABC Radio Australia one talk program long today. Me Sam Seke talk maki mit la olgata one walk me talk. Bye-bye now.
1: Thank you, Tomas. That's been the ABC's One Talk program there for our listeners in Melanesia. 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

0: RNZ News at 11 o'clock. Good morning, Atamarie. I'm Evie Ashton. The Prime Minister is remaining tight-lipped over what he and Foreign Affairs Minister Winston Peters spoke about in the wake of comments widely panned as racist. Mr. Peters told the Greens' Lawrence Shunan to go back to where he came from last week, something Mr. Luxon has called racist. But Christopher Luxon is ruling out sacking Mr. Peters and still won't say what they talked about.
1: Parliament lists on September 24, so we're in campaign mode. And I'll leave it to New Zealanders to say, you make your call and vote.
0: Mr. Luxon says none of his MPs have voiced concerns over his leadership over the past week. Dunedin is caught in an icy grip this morning, which has shut schools and resulted in vehicles sliding off the road. The Ministry of Education says all high schools, intermediate and primary schools are closed from Mosgiel to Palmerston due to freezing weather and snow. Police have reported several vehicle crashes and are urging people to avoid travel in the city unless it's absolutely necessary. Footage has emerged of a man skiing down Dunedin's Baldwin Street, widely considered the world's steepest street. The Dunedin Southern Motorway between Caversham Road and Mornington Road has reopened, but the Transport Agency says several other Otago highways remain shut. State Highway 85 between Kyburn and Morrisons, State Highway 87 from Outram to Middlemarch, and State Highway 1 between Pinehill and Waitati are closed. University staff are nervous about the future of funding for foreign PhD students. The government is reviewing the policy of subsidising international doctoral students as if they are New Zealanders. T. Lamous from the Tertiary Education Union says the students contribute a lot to the country's universities.
2: PhD students are often doing the most innovative research that someone stuck in the doldrums of everyday academic life can't do. I just spoke to a member at Massey who all of his PhD students are international students. And so they're at the core of advancing the most interesting and important research.
0: T. Lamous says charging international PhD students the same fees as New Zealand students helps research funding go further. Forest firefighters say they're struggling to identify the biggest wildfire risks because of what they describe as inadequate official data. Phil Pennington reports.
3: Several years ago, Fire and Emergency pulled some key data about the use of land where fires start out of its annual wildfire reports. It says the data is not its own and is not reliable enough, but once it is, it wants to reinstate it. But in a new survey, the Forest Owners Association and Farm Forestry Association say the ongoing data gap is making it harder to gauge the risks and to plan to fight fires. The damage from wildfires is up about a quarter in the last 5 years compared to last decades, while specialised forest firefighting resources have dropped since 2022.
0: The country's biggest bank is increasing term deposit and home loan interest rates as wholesale rates rise. ANZ's 18-month and 2-year term deposit rates will increase by 30 basis points to 4.2% and 4.3% respectively. Fixed home loan rates will increase by 10 to 26 basis points across terms of 6 months to 3 years. The family of the detained former leader of Myanmar, Aung San Suu Kyi, has welcomed her being allowed to meet a delegate from the Red Cross. The 81-year-old has been in detention since her government was overthrown 5 years ago. Her son, Kim Aris, says he was reassured.
4: From what I've been able to gather, you know, over the last 5 years, she has been held in solitary confinement, essentially. And I'm sure that will be taking a toll, but to all appearances, she seems well.
0: It was Aung San Suu Kyi's first confirmed contact with the outside world for 2.5 years. And long-running Kiwi hospital drama Shortland Street will air 4 nights a week from 2027. The show dropped from 5 episodes down to 3 in 2025, reportedly a compromise to save the popular soap. Backing from New Zealand On Air has seen it able to add another day. TVNZ's Nadia Tolich says the change reflects the show's significance and popularity. That's the news. Koe nā ngā pitupitu kōrero. A short forecast is next.
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0: The forecast from Met Service to midnight tonight, Northland to Waitomo, including Coromandel and Bay of Plenty. Isolated showers clearing to fine this afternoon. From Gisborne to Wairarapa, also Wellington, occasional showers, some with hail. Snow lowering to 200 to 400 metres tonight. Taranaki to Kapiti, including the Central Plateau, also for Marlborough, a few showers. Nelson and Buller, fine spells and one or two showers developing. From Grey to Fiordland, fine weather except for a few showers in southern Fiordland. Canterbury, isolated showers, turning to sleet or snow showers this morning, then clearing south of Ashburton tonight. Southland and Otago, sleety showers falling as snow early, then easing late this morning, fine this afternoon. And Rerekohu, Chatham Islands, showers, sleety and possibly thundery with hail. It's 6 minutes past 11. We'll have news headlines on the half hour.
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6: Plenty still to come here on the last hour of 9 to Noon for this Tuesday morning. Kia ora anō, welcome back. I'm in the chair for a couple of weeks for Catherine Ryan, who is having some well-deserved time off. And lots still to come on the programme, including shortly we're going to be talking business with our correspondent Rebecca Stevenson. Also John Duffy of Consumer in with us at around 11.30 this morning. We're going to take a bit of a look around the Fair Trading Act, which is being primed for an overhaul. He's also going to take a look at the electricity markets, what's happening there, and what the political parties are saying about pricing and consumers' petition to bring down the power bills, also around 11.45. We'll check in with Glenn Larmour, bringing us up to date with all of the many things happening in the world of sport this morning. But the overwhelming thing that you want to talk about today is libraries. Robert's been in touch. Kia ora. The Motueka Library is a valued and busy community space. The Tasman District Council move to incorporate council businesses there is inappropriate and clashes with the Motueka community focus. There are lots of other spaces in town. Come on, TDC. Consult. Listen to the community. Do the right thing. Leave the library alone, Robert says. Thank you for getting in touch, Robert, this morning. Also, Anne says, Morena, I'm a retired librarian and now resident in a rural town. Where council services were incorporated into our library about 2 years ago, I've heard nothing but positive feedback from other locals for the convenience of having local access for payments and information. I've never witnessed nor heard of disruption due to extra services. And ours is a much smaller library than Motueka, serving a similar population, so only positives from my perspective, she says. She's in Waikouiti. Cindy, also in touch. I agree with commentators on the Motueka Library. It's a very special space. Although relatively small, it had a sense of the space, and one can have that sense being lost in a place of ideas and reflection akin to a spiritual space. I think placing a council business centre there may disrupt this valued experience the library offers. Keep those coming into us. Absolutely split down the middle. 2101 and 9 to noon at rnz.co.nz. It's now 9 minutes past 11 on RNZ National, and Rebecca Stevenson standing by, senior journalist at Business Desk and our business correspondent this morning. Kia ora.
7: Good morning. How are you?
6: I'm really well. Lovely to have you on the programme. Good to talk to you again. Now, we are starting with Jarden this morning. What is going on here?
7: Truly extraordinary week last week in corporate New Zealand. We don't often see these sort of things just blow up and then evolve over a week. But we kicked off Monday with the news that Australian investment bank Barrenjoey was going to be opening a New Zealand operation. And of note was the fact that it named two executives from its rival New Zealand firm, Jarden, Dan Reynolds and Silvana Shannon, to lead it. The speculation was absolutely rife almost immediately through the investment banking community that those two high-profile departures were just going to be the first of what was going to be potentially a lot of Jarden people switching allegiances. By the end of the week, we were sort of being told that perhaps as many as 15 to 20 Jarden employees were also expected to join Barrenjoey, although Jarden has really strongly disputed that figure and said the number was closer to 10. Among the names that we're hearing are going to also leave and go to Barrenjoey include Jarden's very well-respected head of research, Ari Decker, head of risk, David Somervale, its sales and trading director, Rhys Harwood, another director, Gareth Williams, and also an investment banking director, Jeff Palfrey. Now, Jarden did confirm there would be additional departures on top of the two Barrenjoey New Zealand founders, but said another of number of others from their team had resigned, but it didn't want to comment on specific individuals or their departure terms. I guess you could call this a raid. We've been talking about it as poaching, but it's quite extraordinary to see, you know, this Aussie bank come in, snatch up two really high-profile executives and also take, you know, probably at least a dozen other Jarden employees with them.
6: You've got to wonder who's going to be left at the end of it all.
7: Well, Jarden does have, you know, about 120 odd employees in New Zealand, but it is still significant, and I think what is also significant about it, of course, is these are some of their, you know, top executives, head of research, head of risk, sales and trading director, other directors, investment banking directors, a co-chief executive in Dan Reynolds, and also Silvana Shinoni, who was co-head of its investment banking arm. So, look, a really, really extraordinary sort of raid. I did speak to some employees, departing Jarden employees, about why, you know, they wanted to leave and jump to this Australian bank. They said morale was pretty low inside the New Zealand operations. There's been tension, they said, over a number of years about Jarden's Australian expansion. It opened an office there in 2020. And there's kind of been this, I guess, sense that perhaps the Australian office is where the action's at now, and that the Australian leadership perhaps is having a sort of overbearing, perhaps, influence on Jarden in New Zealand, which you know, the New Zealand employees didn't particularly like. You know, they felt decision-making perhaps was happening in Australia. They also said one of the reasons they had chosen to jump was fears that the New Zealand business would lose even more autonomy now with the exits of Dan Reynolds and Silvana Shinoni. And they were also a bit, I guess, frustrated about how these two exits had been communicated internally. They said they'd learned about this through the media, and had much later, I think 4 or 5 hours later, they said received an email from Jarden's executive chair, who was based in Australia, Aidan Allen. However, you know, Jarden, I think, would push back against that and say the timing of the announcement in New Zealand hadn't given them much opportunity to get ahead of it. We sort of got told at about 9:20 odd a.m. on Monday morning, so it was pretty early in Australia then. So they effectively just heard about it and then had to try and react. The next day, we did see the Australian executives travel to Auckland to try and sort of stabilize and, you know, assuage some of those fears that New Zealand employees had. They had a sort of a town hall meeting and tried to really push, you know, and play up that Jarden is a New Zealand business that has an extremely strong history here. And of course, that would maintain and they would continue to be a New Zealand business that has an extremely formidable reputation here. They've also really rejected suggestions that morale was broadly poor, and saying that staff were positive overall, and actually pointing to perhaps, you know, some of the outgoing leadership as for some reasons why perhaps that people were unhappy. So just an extraordinary sort of week of back and forth. And then the ongoing issue now about what will happen with these people who most of them have got on garden leave now, will there be any kind of legal back and forth with Jarden trying to slow down their starting dates at Barrenjoey? Could there be any kind of, you know, clauses that could be pulled in their contracts? And when we whether we'll see any more people jump ship, either to Barrenjoey or perhaps to other investment banks in New Zealand, such as Craigs and Forsyth Barr, you know, as a result of perhaps feeling things are a bit unstable. Mm. You know, I guess as a counterpoint, Jarden would say, well, you know, these people have gone. There's going to be opportunities for people inside the Jarden business to step up and move into leadership roles. So they're very much trying to communicate that they've been having a great year, they've got lots of deals on the go, and that for those who want to stay, it's an extremely strong organisation to keep working for.
6: Yeah, it's going to be a very interesting moment, I suppose, and to see which way the business does choose to jump or what it's forced into, perhaps, depending on what happens from here.
7: Yeah, there's sort of been a lot of chat that, you know, Barrenjoey really needs to poach even more people because they will need to hit the ground running in New Zealand, and they're going to need, you know, a significant number of staff to make an impact right off the bat. There's also been a lot of chatter about that perhaps this is part of a wider effort by Barrenjoey and the Australian Investment Bank to destabilise Jarden more broadly, because Jarden had been quite successful in Australia, of course, which is Barrenjoey's home turf. So, yeah, sort of Barrenjoey playing up, I guess, the fears of, oh, this is an Australian issue with Jarden. Maybe you should jump to us and then you can be part of our successful piece. And then there's also an element in there in Jarden about there was some concerns about shareholding in the business. Jarden had looked to restructure its ownership and try and hand more control of the shares and the ownership of the company into the hands of staff. I was told by a number of people that hadn't particularly been going down well, and people were concerned that they might have to, you know, dip into their own pockets to pay for those shares, and were unhappy that the situation had evolved really, and that, you know, you see some of the heavy hitters like Sylvana Shinone only had very small shareholdings in the company, whereas a business like Barrenjoey has sort of traded on the fact that it wanted its partners to also be owners as well. It's also now part of a larger ASX listed group, so that may also be appealing. You know, quite extraordinary though. I've never seen anything like it in my time of reporting, just to see this wholesale raid on a firm, you know, like Jarden, that has such a reputation in New Zealand.
6: Yeah, it is quite an extraordinary happening. And I suppose the question is as well, is, you know, is the New Zealand economy and side of things big enough for another big player?
7: That's the really fascinating thing as well. You know, one of the employees I spoke to who's decided to jump was because they had weighed that up, and they felt that because of the arrival of Barrenjoey that the game has changed. They don't believe New Zealand's big enough to have another big shop in there. You know, certainly Jarden is not the only show in town. You know, Craig's Investment Partners has huge staff. Forsyth Barr, really big organisation. And then there are other investment banks that aren't full service investment banks, you know, like Cameron Partners, Armorelli, Northington Partners. So there's certainly a decent amount of competition. On the flip side, you know, other people I spoke to are really excited about the arrival of Barrenjoey and this, you know, more competition in the sector, particularly around perhaps coverage of New Zealand listed stocks, which can be quite hard to get. Will we see Jarden and Barrenjoey just duking it out over the same big end of town deals? Or do we see people try and broaden into perhaps smaller deals, maybe more of the mid-market space where you might see some of these other players more normally? We don't really know. And I think to me, that's one of the really fascinating things to watch, is how this landscape potentially in New Zealand's investment banking market may have to evolve. Mm. I did talk to an extremely experienced investment banker yesterday, And they were sort of saying that it's actually really hard to compete on fees, and probably you won't see, you know, people undercutting each other, because often the sorts of work they do are incredibly sensitive and commercially sensitive, like raising, you know, hundreds of millions or billions of dollars. You don't want to, as a business, be out there shopping that around everywhere just to get a cut price deal. So it often is quite relationship based, and that perhaps will be determinant of who will win, who's closer to institutional investors, who's going to be able to say, hey, if you want to raise money or do M&A mergers and acquisitions, we've got the deals on both sides of the Tasman that can make that happen.
6: We're speaking with Rebecca Stevenson, business journalist, and our commentator this morning on Nine to Noon. A couple more stories to canvas with you, Rebecca. And the New Zealand stock market being one of them. What is changing?
7: Well, there's lots going on in the capital market space, which I guess is really good. You've got the government who are looking at some reforms to try and improve capital markets. So MB has got consultation on the second phase of its reform program, looking at reducing barriers to public market participation. And then also the NZX is consulting on some market reforms too, also aimed at reducing friction for issuers. One of the things that really interested me, because I do write about small caps or smaller stocks a lot, is the NZX is looking at introducing a lighter compliance regime for small and medium-sized companies, which it has termed as those with market capitalizations of $125 million or less. The proposed changes include simpler governance requirements, extended reporting deadlines, and an increase in placement capacities. Second part of it, formally allow dual class share structures for new listings. So what that would mean was that founders perhaps could retain and enhance voting controls through superior shares, which could carry up to 10 votes per share, while ordinary investors would just have one vote shares. That's seen by the New Zealand Shareholders Association in particular as being quite attractive, and perhaps encouraging some founder sort of CEOs to have a whirl on the NZX, because you could list, raise some capital, but also not potentially cede all of the control of your business, keep a bit of control in there. Another proposal is around appraisals, which is also can be quite costly, talking about shifting responsibility for determining whether appraisers are suitably qualified and independent from the NZX and to the issuer. So quite a lot on the go in there for stocks to think about and for companies who are listed, both from the government side and from the exchange itself.
6: Okay, and so as you take a look further at this, where do you see this going?
7: Well, I suspect, you know, there will be tweaks, because there's been an awful lot of criticism over a number of years of the NZX, in particular because we just don't get many new listings. You know, listings have been relatively low. So, you know, the exchange wants to keep alive. You know, there's often disgruntled people who suggest, well, if no one's listing and it's sort of stagnant, why do we have one? Why don't we just sort of roll our lot in with Australia and see what happens? But, you know, a lot of people would be extremely against that. You know, they see it as incredibly important that New Zealand retains its own exchange. And so all of these moves are really about trying to lower the barriers of entry so people, you know, can think about listing without it being extraordinarily high in compliance, but also cost. Mm. You know, it can be really difficult for smaller firms to justify doing that. They really want to make some changes to try and make the NZX more appealing.
6: How have these changes, though, been welcomed or otherwise by the sector? What are brokers saying? What do people who deal with this day in, day out have to say about some of these proposals?
7: Well, I spoke to one founder, Nick Lizette of Black Pearl. In fairly typical style, I would say, he actually said none of this makes any difference to him. So he is NZX listed, but he also listed on the ASX. And he said that really the main reason that he had gone to list on the ASX was because one of the biggest barriers for his business in attracting investors was just that people simply can't buy NZX stocks. You know, he was saying he has high net worth investors in the US who want to buy his stocks of Black Pearl Group, and you know, their brokerage houses in the US just simply don't offer US stocks. So that was something that he identified as a really big issue. Now, of course, for a brokerage, they have to weigh up, is it worth their time? You know, are they going to see enough action, enough trades, enough business to make it worth their while? Probably not. We do have a few that offer them CMC Markets. I think Black Bull Group, both of them would say, I think, that they don't see a lot of action on that front. And what could the NZX do about that? Well, it's not really their role to step in. Maybe they could offer some kind of incentives. I don't know. I would just be speculating. But in terms of the other sorts of changes, I think making it less onerous in terms of the paperwork is generally seen as quite a good thing. And more investor awareness is also another one. And that's that sort of research component, you know, brokerages writing about companies. So they're hopeful, you know, that, you know, perhaps we can have the best of both worlds, you know, strong independence standards, but also, you know, make it a little bit easier for NZX stocks to be listed.
6: We must also talk, Rebecca, about Xero before you go, and a lot of complaints about increases in prices that are planned.
7: Yeah, it was sort of a funny moment looking at LinkedIn last week as one person sort of flagged that they had seen this, and then it sort of snowballed from there. Xero is rising prices for New Zealand companies, for New Zealand firms and people. And one of the angles that I thought was interesting out of this was technology investor Lance Wiggs' comments. He was really saying that the biggest issue about it is that Xero just has extraordinary market power in New Zealand and Australia, and that so many people use it and there aren't really any good alternatives. So they almost can rise their prices with impunity, because where are people going to go? He said switching accounting systems is costly, disruptive, and often not worth the effort. However, he did also say that, you know, there are concerns that Xero is no longer prioritizing the needs of its core customers, you know, being in the United Kingdom, Australia, and New Zealand. However, you know, Xero wouldn't agree with that at all. You know, they say that they are increasing their pricing based on value to customers. They're enhancing their products. They're investing in security, compliance, and support. And obviously, you know, they don't think that these are unreasonable for the investment that they're making in the platform.
6: Thank you very much. Interesting to talk to you about this one. Rebecca Stevenson there, our business commentator this morning, and interested to know what you make of the planned increases for Xero, if that is something that you use in your business. 2101 to get in touch with us this morning here at 9 to noon on RNZ National. I don't know if we've got any texts in yet on Xero. Tell you what, though, we've got all the texts in on libraries from right around the country as well. One person saying, thank you, Gerard Hindmarsh, for speaking out for us Motueka residents. This is from the first hour of the programme and it's still going and going and going. We are appalled at what Tasman District Council wants to do and disrupt our library space. This is about putting a small office, essentially, into the library so that people are able to come in and, you know, do the dog registration or pay their parking fines or whatever it might be in the library, using it as a hub and not just a space for books and the arts. This person goes on to say, people will be coming and going. As well as reducing our precious dedicated library space, there are plenty of empty shop areas, even one at the back of the Paper Plus post office. It would be perfect for them. Somebody else saying that this issue needs more investigation. Waitaki Library, they are saying, is used as a community hub. This has been a mistake, they say, as, number one, it removes communities' access to the council office, thereby reinforcing us versus them mentality at council, and therefore bad for democracy, they say. Number two, no privacy when inquiring about council rebates, etc. Number three, loss of skilled library manager. Four, no community consultation. This is going on. Four, no community consultation regarding the change to the use of the library. Five, use of casual, poorly trained staff. all of this seems to be a symptom of councils who make decisions without community input, this person says, and they expect the community to pay for those decisions. The councils in New Zealand seem to be dysfunctional. 2101, dare I say it, for any more texts on libraries or indeed anything else that we are talking about this morning here on RNZ National. It is now 11:30.
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0: Good morning, I'm Evie Ashton. Two New Zealand men stranded on a remote mountain in the Solomon Islands have been rescued after being trapped in a ravine for several days. The Prime Minister's remaining tight-lipped over what he and Winston Peters spoke about in the wake of the Foreign Minister's comments, which were widely panned as racist. Dunedin is caught in an icy grip this morning, which has shut most schools and resulted in vehicles sliding off the road. And the detained former leader of Myanmar, Aung San Suu Kyi, has been allowed to meet a delegate from the Red Cross, in her first confirmed contact with the outside world for nearly 3 years. Those are the headlines on RNZ National. Our next full bulletins and midday report.
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6: Indeed, Jesse will be with you after Midday Report with Guy and Espen, bringing you up to date with all the very latest news, sport, business, rural, national and international headlines too. Before all that, though, we will have John Duffy in a moment from Consumer New Zealand talking about what is happening in the electricity markets, what the political parties are saying about pricing and the petition from Consumer to bring down power bills amongst it. Also, Glenn Larmer talking about sport, of course.

0: Waterfall Believes by the Doobie Brothers. One person texted us about that, saying this is the sort of tuneful song we need on a cold day. There you go. Mission accomplished. It's 24 minutes to 12 on RNZ National on 9 to noon. Susie Ferguson in the chair for Catherine Ryan for a couple of weeks. We're going to be talking sports with Glenn Lamer shortly. First, though, let's go to John Duffy of Consumer, who's with us. And the Fair Trading Act is being primed for an overhaul. Proposed legislations before Parliament that would increase penalties for serious breaches and move most breaches from criminal to civil liability. Also, the Finance Select Committee has been hearing submissions on this. Among the submitters was indeed John Duffy of Consumer, and he's with me now. We're going to be discussing this and also the electricity market and a couple of other bits and pieces. John, kia ora, good morning.
1: Kia ora.
0: So the Fair Trade Amendment Bill, where is this sitting?
1: So it's currently before the Finance and Expenditure Select Committee. They sat last week, and I believe they've heard all of the submissions, so they'll be off busily writing their report. Whether it makes it through this term of government, I would be surprised. There's not very many sitting days left, and a pretty full legislative schedule. So we'll be looking at the new government to pick it up.
0: Okay.
1: In the next term.
0: You made a submission on this. What is your take on it?
1: There's good stuff and there's stuff that's missing. So the government, or the coalition, has described this as a modernisation of the Act. Really, it's not.

0: we're catching up to about 2010. We're catching up to where most other jurisdictions that we like to compare ourselves to have been for a long time. But that's not to throw shade on what's happening. There's good changes happening. The flagship change is the lift in penalties. So currently, if you're a company and you breach the Fair Trading Act, the maximum penalty you can have awarded against you is $600,000.
1: Mm-hmm.
0: So for the Metas of this world, or the supermarket duopoly, the energy companies, the Air New Zealands of this world, that is really just a cost of doing business. It can be written off pretty easily. Those fines will lift to $5 million or a percentage of, I guess, the ill-gotten gains from the offending, up to a cap of $5 million.
1: Mm-hmm.
0: That's really good. Secondly, they're changing it to a civil penalty regime, which for law nerds means the onus of proof drops. So at the moment, if you do something bad, you mislead someone under the Fair Trading Act, the Commerce Commission comes along and takes a criminal prosecution. They have to prove everything beyond reasonable doubt.
1: Mm-hmm.
0: That will drop to the balance of probabilities, which means the Commission should be kind of empowered to take more cases because their risk of failure has lowered because it's easier to prove the case.
1: Okay.
0: So those are good things.
1: Those are the good bits. What about the less good bits?
0: Well, the less good bits are what's missing. So if you think we've moved the boat forward to 2010,
1: mm-hmm.
0: there's 16 years of particularly digital evolution that this Act's not really addressing. So people might be familiar with the term dark patterns. This is a kind of catch-all phrase for manipulative and deceptive practices we see in mainly digital ecosystems. Things like subscription traps, where it's really easy to sign up to a service but virtually impossible to unsubscribe. And HelloFresh is the poster child for that, if you've ever tried to unsubscribe from HelloFresh. Hidden fees. So the ticket companies are the poster children for these ones, where you go through the whole process of choosing where you're going to sit for your concert and you get really invested in calling your friends up and getting them to get the tickets as well and all this kind of stuff. And then at the checkout, you know, up to 20% can be added to the purchase price that you were unaware of through the purchasing process. And look, there are many other types of dark patterns. In Australia, we've seen them modernise the Australian consumer law to bring in a general prohibition on unfair trading practices, which are designed to capture these types of this type of unfair and now illegal in Australia conduct.
1: Mm.
0: We don't see that here. So part of our submission to the Select Committee was, hey, you missed a bit. You should really have a look at what's going on in other jurisdictions because they're doing good things to stop this kind of practice.
1: Mm. Is it clear why that wasn't included?
0: No, it's not. So certainly in our submission during the policy making phase, we included references to the need to evolve the law in this area. Obviously was not considered important enough to include. We think that is a misstep. Either it needs to be introduced at the Select Committee stage or a further amendment and an actual modernisation of the law needs to happen very soon afterwards in the next term.
1: You mentioned that this is unlikely to come back before Parliament rises for the election. Is it something that is likely, though, to be picked up in the new term of government?
0: I guess it depends on what that government looks like. Mm-hmm. We know there's certainly interest from opposition parties in a prohibition on unfair trading practices. Whether it's exactly how we would structure it is a different question, but there's definitely interest around a prohibition. So if the coalition was not to get back in, it could be back on the agenda, yes.
1: Okay. The electricity market as well, though, we need to talk about too. There was the Consumer New Zealand political debate last night. And tell me about where high power prices are going now. You have a campaign on about this. But where would you see the market sitting at the moment?
0: Well, it's, I guess, the political debate was last week and had some really interesting perspectives from across six political parties. In terms of where the market is right now, I would say it is not doing good things for consumers. Both domestic consumers, households, but also commercial and industrial consumers as well. Prices are simply too high. In a country with an abundance of generation potential, We have allowed ourselves to sleepwalk into a situation where the market's dominated by four big gentailers. It's very difficult for new entrants to enter at a retail level because they've got to predominantly buy their power off the people they're competing against. And, you know, the market structure itself, it incentivizes scarcity, which keeps prices high. So the reason we're not building ahead of demand is because generators are getting high prices for the amount of generation that's currently available, and consumers are losing out.
1: Consumers, though, are signing your petition.
0: In big numbers, too. So we've got another week to run. We're aiming for 100,000. We're closing in on 60,000 signatures. So if people are interested in signing, they can pop onto consumer.org.nz and lend their support. We have a four-point plan that we think will help bring power prices down. So, you know, it's not rocket science. It's kind of the simple things that a lot of people can observe. Mm. So ending the dominance of the gentailers, relying more on homegrown renewable energy rather than doing crazy things like trying to import LNG from volatile markets overseas. And I think the most important thing in the plan is actually to have a plan. So our real challenge to the politicians is, where's New Zealand's energy strategy? We don't have one. It's such a critical area for all aspects of the economy, and there's no plan. We don't know what direction we're heading in, which is why we get knee-jerk reactions to things like dry year risk, proposing spending billions of dollars on LNG import terminals that are predominantly only going to benefit large industrial gas users who may not be able to transition off electricity. They're not going to benefit. It's not necessarily going to benefit domestic users, and it's got the very strong potential of putting up prices. So we think a longer-term strategy that brings in analysis of what our future needs will be, brings in things like transport policy as well. So if we're looking at electrifying our transport fleet, how are we making sure that we're getting ahead of demand to build the amount of generation that we need?
1: Mm.
0: And that's not to say we're not seeing very belated investment in generation. We're seeing a real an interesting spurt in generation capacity being consented and some of it being built, but it's too little too late for consumers right now who are struggling with high bills.
1: What sort of reception are some of these points on your plan getting from government?
0: Certainly from opposition parties. They align with some of the thinking. It's important to remember that we've been missing a energy strategy for multiple terms of government. So this, this government has had more than ample opportunity to write an energy strategy, but so have previous governments. And we know iterations and attempts have been made, but nothing's landed. So this is one of those examples across kind of the big prickly issues that we face as a country where our politicians have been missing in action. In terms of the long-term planning, we need cross-party consensus on what we need to do as a country to make sure our people get power, can afford power, and that we reduce emissions.
1: And one final one to look at now. A quick visit to New Worlds turned out to have a fair amount of headache for a shopper in Christchurch.
0: Yeah, that's right. So we published a story last week, I think it was, on a shopper at New World St Martin's. So Christchurch residents would be familiar with that that supermarket. The shopper in question was using one of the self-scanners, what's called a shop-and-go scanner.
1: Mm-hmm.
0: Got to the checkout, and the scanner told her that her trolley load of groceries was going to be worth $360, but when she went to pay, it turned into $410.
1: Hmm.
0: And obviously she thought she'd made a mistake, but she got some help with it. Turns out the scanner was calibrated incorrectly, and that, yes, she was right. The scanner was right. It was a $360 shop, but she'd been overcharged. Now, New World jumped all over this and refunded her the difference, which we found interesting because New World is part of the Foodstuffs brand. There's two Foodstuffs kind of parent units, parental units in the country, Foodstuffs North Island, Foodstuffs South Island, mm-hmm. and it seems they have inconsistent refund policies between the two. So we were quite surprised when she said she just got a refund for the difference, because the New World brand's stated policy in the North Island is that you get the goods for free and you get a refund. So mm-hmm. anyone in the North Island...
1: So it's like a double refund, essentially.
0: Essentially, yeah. And it should act as a deterrent for the supermarket so that they get their act together. So anyone in the North Island, they should be aware of that, because the supermarkets aren't particularly forthcoming in telling you about this refund policy. But unfortunately for the poor old South Islanders, they simply get the difference refund if they discovered it. If they refund it if they discover it. And I think that's the bigger issue here. It was really good that the complainant in this story was onto it, and I guess because the difference was so large, so much larger than she expected, she'd sought help. But what about all the other people who'd used that scanner that day? We take real issue with the supermarkets when they say, hey, these are one-off incidents. And sure, they might be. There might be a technical fault here. But often when we see pricing discrepancies, we don't see the supermarkets go back and use all that loyalty data that they're hoovering up on all of us to go back and track all the other people who have been overcharged on that particular item for as long as there's been an error. And we think the supermarket should pick that up and run with it.
1: Mm. Do you think they're going to? Have you had any response?
0: I doubt it, because supermarkets like making money more than anything else, and this would cost them money.
1: John Duffy, thank you very much. Lovely to talk to you. That is John Duffy from Consumer New Zealand, talking through a few bits and pieces, actually, here on 9 to Noon. Interesting story there. About New World. 2101 to get in touch with us this morning if this has happened to you. It is now 11 minutes to 12 on 9 to Noon. We need to jump across and talk to Glenn Larmer with sports. Glenn, how are you?
2: Good morning. I'm great. How's it all going?
1: Oh, pretty good, thank you. Of course, everyone in New Zealand basking in the glow of the medal tally from the Commonwealth Games.
2: Yes, it got there eventually, didn't it? It was a bit of a slow start, wasn't it, to the Commonwealth Games for New Zealand. And, well, we ended up going pretty well, didn't we?
1: With, finish.
2: 10 golds. Yeah, 10 golds, 14 silvers, 12 bronzes. And a lot of those golds came towards the end of the game. So 36 medals in total. I think this was pretty much on par for what the pre-games predictions were. So, lots of different sports too, which was quite cool. Not really one sport dominating, which was nice to see a few other sports come through, and particularly nice to see, you know, athletes like Eliza McCartney and Zoe Hobbs, you know, track and field athletes who have given a lot over the years to New Zealand, rewarded with gold medals. That was pretty cool.
1: Yeah, absolutely. I think a lot of people very happy to see both of those making their mark in Glasgow. And you were there in Glasgow. What was it like? What was your highlight?
2: I'm a bit biased. I did all the weightlifting. And when I saw David Leite, you know, lift that 123 kilos, 223 kilos? Yes, I've sold him 100 kilos short there. 223 kilos to win the gold in the super heavyweights. That was pretty cool. Brought back memories for me calling his gold medal on the Gold Coast 8 years ago. So really nice to have that repeated. So I'm a little biased. I'll go for that as my personal highlight. But in terms of the event itself, it was very low-key up there, I've got to say, Sue. Not a lot of banners and stuff around the city. Pretty low-key. And I know they've... Glasgow came in at the last minute after Victoria, Australia withdrew, but that was a few years ago. So yes, it was a very much a scaled down event. It didn't have the feel of previous games that I've been to, I've got to be honest there.
1: And so having that kind of pared back competition and presence, how do you think that reflected on the games themselves, on what was going on, you know, on the track, in the velodrome, in the pool?
2: Yeah, I think it was a survival games. I think that's probably the right word. I mean, given that Victoria had pulled out and the Commonwealth Games Federation had a few struggles trying to find a replacement city, and Glasgow stepped up to the plate, which obviously deserves credit. But it feels like a survival games. I mean, there were only 10 sports. The event only lasted 10 days. So there's been a lot of stuff written in the UK in particular, Susie, about where this kind of sits. For example, it wasn't on the BBC this time, and it was on a pay network, TNT Sports, this time. And I remember sitting down and watching the BBC 6 o'clock news last week one night, and they didn't even mention the Commonwealth Games at all. in their bulletin whatsoever, which I thought was a little surprising. So I know there was, and I've got a lot of buddies, British buddies, who are commentators as well, and they were saying there's been a big backlash in the UK, the fact that this wasn't on free-to-air television, which is, of course, not uncommon in New Zealand, but is uncommon in the UK. So there's a few issues at play here. Going into the future, the next one should be much bigger. They're in Ahmedabad in India in 2034, and it looks like it's going to be more of a program of 17 sports, and it's going to be back to the size that it was 4 years ago in Birmingham in 2022. So let's hope it's a one-off, and fingers crossed for British folk, it gets back on free-to-air TV over there.
1: Yeah, very much a kind of keeping the lights on games, as you say, when Victoria pulled out. What were some of the good aspects, though, do you think, of this smaller competition? I mean, the para events happening alongside rather than having separate events, how did that actually work out on the ground? Was that an improvement?
2: No, that's fine. I mean, that's actually been in place at the Commonwealth Games for several editions now, Susie, so there was no difference there. And I actually, I've often wondered why we don't see that at the Olympic Games as well, because the sports are separate at Olympic level. Maybe it's got something to do with probably making more money out of these things. But no, the Commonwealth Games have always been very inclusive in that aspect. So it all works fine.
1: So there's been talk about what the future of the Commonwealth Games could be. There's been talk about, I think, Africa, a bid for Africa in the future, one of the countries, because I don't think there's ever been a Commonwealth Games held there.
2: No, there was. It was again. It was scheduled to be placed and to be held by Durban in South Africa in 2022, but they pulled out as well. So it's had a bit of a troubled history the past, you know, two cycles. Fingers crossed that. But these things always come down to money. Ahmedabad is, of course, well funded. I mean, it's the home city of the Indian Prime Minister. They're well offered for facilities. They've got one of the best cricket stadiums in the world there. So I don't think there's going to be any issues at all there. But yes, one day, fingers crossed, that we'll get to Africa, because I remember when Durban was announced as the original host city of the 2022 Games, I was really looking forward to it because I hadn't been to South Africa at that stage. So, unfortunately, that never came to pass. So, but hopefully, it all comes down to money. You know, that's the bottom line.
1: It all comes down to money. And on that, talk again of perhaps New Zealand should throw its hat in the ring for a Commonwealth Games. What do you reckon?
2: Absolutely, if we can, if it can be sustainable, definitely. And there has been talk in the past, of course, that a bid in 2034 is being targeted by New Zealand officials. It'll be interesting to see how that shakes out, Susie, because again, it comes down to money. The big hurdle there is clearly where does the track and field get held? We don't really have a purpose-built track and field stadium in New Zealand to the level of a Commonwealth Games. Yes, there are track and field stadiums in New Zealand, but they're all quite small venues and the facilities wouldn't be good enough to host a Commonwealth Games. So we would need to convert or renovate a stadium or perhaps put down a track. Clearly the obvious solution to that is Eden Park. I'm not quite sure whether a track would fit in there under its current configuration. I stand corrected if it could be put in there, but that would be the logical home for a track and field. Mount Smart is definitely going to need reconfiguring. It held the Commonwealth Games in 1990, and the track and field was there, but of course it's since been developed into a rectangle rugby/football field now. So again, that would need to be renovated. So that's the big question mark. I think we've got all the other facilities to spread it around the country. That might be quite nice to spread it around the country rather than having it in one single host city. So fingers crossed that question mark gets erased at some point, and we can find a solution as to where the track and field is going to go. If we can tick that off, I reckon we go for it.
1: Well, let's switch to rugby now, Glenn. Not long till the All Blacks kick off that tour of South Africa.
2: Yeah, it starts on the weekend against the Stormers, and this is going to be something interesting, isn't it? Because we haven't been to South Africa on a tour of this nature for, 30 years, isn't it? It's quite remarkable that we're playing all of these provincial teams as well, so it's a really good old-fashioned tour. And I know the South Africans are looking forward to it as well. I've been scanning a few websites and and a well-respected rugby writer for many years, Mark Keohane. He's been writing on rugby for about the same length of time, 30 years. You would remember that 1996 tour, I guess, very clearly at all for all the wrong reasons, because, of course, New Zealand won that series. He's really looking forward and really, really keen to impress on the rugby folk everywhere that there's nothing like the New Zealand-South African rivalry. So, yeah, it's going to be a fascinating tour. Hard luck for one of the players already in the All Blacks, George Bell. He's had to come home or is coming home after picking up an injury over there, so he's not going to play a game there, which is a bit of a blow for him. But otherwise, it's full steam ahead, and bring it on. I think all rugby fans in New Zealand can't wait for this.
1: Indeed. The NPC underway too, but little fanfare?
2: Yeah, look, it's been, it's always the ultimate ultimate conversation each year, isn't it? I mean, everyone seems to love the NPC, but no one seems to go and watch the games, which is a bit of a mystery. But we had a gripping match between Auckland and Canterbury to start off. Richie Mwonga, who of course has come back from Japan after playing rugby in over there for 3 years, donned the Canterbury colours. He's not on the tour to South Africa, so he started his first steps towards becoming an All Black again, most likely on the end of year tour up to the Northern Hemisphere. He's got a bit of competition with Ruben Love coming on nicely, Damian McKenzie hanging around. Bowden Barrett, of course, is still there. So Mwanga won't play on the South African tour unless one of those other guys gets injured. But, yeah, so keep your eye on Canterbury. They look like they've got a half-decent team. It looks like in the early rounds anyway, in the early matches, it looks like the usual teams are going to come through again. Otago, Hawke's Bay had a good win over Wellington, I see, and Tasman had a pretty good win as well. So kind of looking forward to following that over the next few weeks.
1: Absolutely. Good stuff. Thank you very much, Glenn Larmer, bringing us up to date with all things sports. Stand by for Midday Report coming up shortly. Thank you for all your feedback and all your company this morning, especially on libraries. Lots coming tomorrow on 9 to noon, including after 10, Paul Wood. He was imprisoned in New Zealand, serving nearly 11 years. His third book is on self-improvement called Better Never Stops. We will speak with him. Speaking of Better Never Stops, Guy Espiner.
3: Thanks, Susie. Kia ora, ETV, and welcome to Midday Report for Tuesday, the 4th of August. I'm Guy Espiner. Today, Christopher Luxon again walks the leadership plank. He's called his foreign minister's comments racist, but keeps him in the job, and had to apologise to business owners for describing them as in a parent-child relationship with the government. Snow hits Dunedin and Christchurch. Hail hits Wellington. And as those colder temperatures bite, we talk power. A new report lays out how we could unleash $30 billion in extra GDP by reforming the electricity sector. And as we go to air, a petition is delivered to Parliament which would ban mining on the Denniston Plateau. We speak with Forrest and Bird.
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5: RNZ News at midday. Good afternoon, I'm Evie Ashton. The Prime Minister, Christopher Luxon, says it's over to New Zealanders to judge Winston Peters for his conduct as he bats away calls to sack his foreign minister. Mr. Peters has attracted a firestorm of criticism after telling the Chinese-born Kiwi MP, Lawrence Shunan, to go back to where he came from. Mr. Luxon has called the comments racist and spoke with Mr. Peters yesterday, but isn't going any further.
6: I've asked all party leaders to, you know, manage their rhetoric over the last 2 years. I can't be any clearer. I manage my rhetoric as best I can, as I expect other leaders to do. And I think, you know, I've called the comments what they are, and I've addressed that yesterday.
5: Mr. Luxon says none of his colleagues have raised concerns about his leadership in the past week. Labour leader Chris Hipkins has flatly ruled out ever having Winston Peters as foreign minister in a future government. He has not, however, fully ruled out any deal with New Zealand First, despite New Zealand First saying it won't work with Labour. Mr. Hipkins says Mr. Peters, however, clearly is not fit to be foreign minister.
7: Being racist about your international partners, attacking other ambassadors from around the world, is a pretty clear bright line for a Minister of Foreign Affairs. Winston Peters is well and truly crossed that.
5: Chris Hipkins says Mr. Luxon should sack Mr. Peters, even if that caused a snap election. Meanwhile, the National Party's campaign chair is denying Christopher Luxon is bringing down the party's vote share. The Prime Minister has apologised for comments he made about businesses last week. National's campaign chair, Simeon Brown, says that was the right call.
6: What he's done is he's gone, he's apologised for those comments. It was the right thing to do. National and Christopher Luxon back small businesses. We do that every single day.
5: The Auckland Chamber of Commerce says deep-seated issues in the energy market are depriving the economy of billions. It's calling for cross-party agreement on major sector reform in a plan released today. Here's business editor Corin Dan.
8: Chief Executive Simon Bridges says the structure of the four gentailers encourages energy scarcity, leading to low supply and high prices. He says the result is crippling businesses and households alike, and reform is urgent. Mr. Bridges is proposing separating